0: All right.
1: Right? So in 1982, somewhere around the springtime, I get a letter from the New York Mets organization.
0: Really?
1: And it says, congratulations, Pete. We'd like you to attend our open, or in this case, closed tryout for the New York Mets organization at Shea Stadium on this particular date. Oh, wow. So I thought it was a joke. I thought it was a joke.
0: No, right? I get that. Yeah.
1: So anyway, I checked it out. It was real. Okay. So I go down there in my old uniform, you know, because, you know, they didn't give you a uniform. You had to go wear a baseball uniform. And anybody that saw a league of their own and you saw the girls trying out, they all had their uniforms from wherever they were. So I come in with my uniform. I go to Shea Stadium. And the next thing I know, I'm playing baseball on Shea Stadium. I'm actually trying out for the New York Mets organization.
0: Oh, wow.
1: Right? And then the week was over and I went back again. And they asked me to come back. I did 3 weekends in a row.
0: Oh, wow.
1: Finally, they cut me. But at least I made it to 3 weekends in a row. So, yes, I am a Philly fan. The Phillies never called me, Max. I was waiting for the Phillies to call me.
0: Maybe they're getting back to you. Well,
1: now they're too good. I mean, now the Mets could use me now. Okay, even though I'm 67 years old, the Mets can use me now. Okay?
0: I bet you're still just as good as you were way back when.
1: I can still hit. That's about it.
0: I believe.
1: I can't run. I can't throw. I can't see. Could you imagine me in left field? Okay, or I'd be like Soto. You know, he misses he drops fly balls all the time. So, but I can't even see the ball come off the bat on television.
0: Oh,
1: you're gonna ask me to do that in the outfield, but I can still hit. Okay, that's the one thing I can do is I can still hit.
0: You have to show me that sometime.
1: Yeah. So anyway, we're hanging in with the Phillies. Okay, we're getting close to Eagles. I know you're wearing an Eagles shirt, so we're gonna talk about the Eagles. They're gonna have a good team this year. They're gonna win a division. Hopefully.
0: Oh, yeah.
1: I don't see any team that could take them apart. The Giants are out of it. Cowboys, maybe. Yeah. Washington, whatever. Yeah. Really, there aren't any great teams in that division.
0: Oh, no.
1: So I think they're going to probably walk away with it. Now, are they going to win another Super Bowl? I don't know about
0: really
1: that.
0: It really just depends on how the games go and how team coordination goes and hopefully a better offensive strategy.
1: We'll see what happens. For some reason, at the end game gets messed up, okay? That's the problem. The end game gets messed up. I mean, let's face it. Who did they lose to? They lost to first round last year.
0: First round.
1: I'm trying to think of who it was, but it was a lousy team.
0: It was.
1: And they got blown away. I can't think of the name of it, but I'm sure because this is not a sports show.
0: No.
1: This is not the Fanatic, okay? So, folks, we're not going to be
0: sitting.
1: That's down the hall there, okay? But they got knocked out in the first round, okay? In the playoff, never even had a chance, okay? So, whatever. Well, we'll go from there. So today we got a great guest. All right. He's a guy that's producing for all the shows that you probably see. And we're going to talk about all the producing that he has done, all the big shots, big wheels, and people. In fact, last week we had Randy Edelman on last week. Randy is one hell of a composer. He composed at least 24 movie scores, plus MacGyver, plus he does a million other things. And he's performing again July 24th in Belmar at the Belmar Theater and Showplace. Well, this gentleman, J.D., Sarantakis basically is the producer for not just that show, but many, many shows. And we'll go over the history of everything that he's done. Plus, his brother is well known as a magician. Okay. I don't know why I'm saying musician, but I guess he is a musician in a way, you know, because it's a magician. It's another art form. So, JD, how you doing, sir?
2: Pete, thank you for having me, John. I appreciate it. Let me tell you, what a great baseball story. I think you should be playing for them right now.
1: Yeah, you know, I can't do any worse than the people that strike out every time they get up. I can do that. I can do that. Strike one, strike two, strike three, strike one.
2: What a great story.
1: Yes, the old Bugs Bunny, cartoon. 1, 2, 3, you're out.
2: Yeah.
1: 1, 2, 3, you're out. 1, 2, 3, you're out. 1, 2, 3, you're out. Okay, that I'm telling you, I can still hit a 90-mile-an-hour fastball. John Franco John Franco from the Mets threw me a 90-mile-an-hour fastball when he was playing for a high school team, and I was playing for a high school team in the finals of the public school championship at Yankee Stadium. And I took his fastball and I hit it off the fence at Yankee Stadium. Okay.
2: Wow.
1: So
2: wow.
1: So I can still I can still hit. That's about all I can do is hit. Like I said, like I said with Max, I can't run. I'm slower than a snail right now. I can't really see that well, and because I'm old, I got glasses. And let's face it. I mean, I'm over the hill. I mean, you're young, JD. So I guess you're younger than me.
2: No, Pete. No, I'm only 2 years behind you. A year and a half behind you.
1: Okay.
2: So I'm 65. I'll be 66.
1: Okay. Well, JD, I will tell you, the next 2 years, everything will start to fall off you. Okay. Just so you know.
2: I hope that I train every day. I try to eat good. I'm in the gym every day. I try to stay sharp. Try to.
1: Okay, so, well, you have to. You're a producer. You're a manager. I mean, you got to be busy, busy doing all that stuff. So tell me about, and I know this has already happened. It happened yesterday, okay?
2: Yeah,
1: but tell us about the whole theater and the show place.
2: Sure,
1: With Tony Orlando. He has been on my show. Tell me what that's like, dealing with people like that.
2: Well, I managed Tony Orlando for 13 years now.
1: Okay.
2: And so what happened was Tony's not only an iconic pioneer in the music industry, as we all know.
1: Uh-huh,
2: he's
1: absolutely.
2: Also a dear friend. He's a family member to me and my family. So we're doing shows, and there's a theater here in Belmore. I live in Long Island, New York, and also Las Vegas.
1: Okay.
2: So in here, Long Island, New York, there's a theater called the Belmore Movies and the Showplace, which is the oldest movie theater in New York State.
1: Wow.
2: So I had Tony do a show. Yeah, I had Tony do a show here in Long Island about 3 or 4 months ago. It just did extraordinary. So this young lady, as you and I both know, Eileen Shapiro,
1: a
2: woman, award-winning PR girl, press girl. She's phenomenal.
1: She knows everybody.
2: She knows everybody in the world. She's attached and linked and Rolodex to everybody. And she's just an amazing woman, award-winning, press woman, PR woman. And she came to the show with Tony. She reached out to me, came to the show. We became friends. And she goes, JD, I'd love to get Randy Edelman, into your theater. So done. It's that simple. So Randy Edelman, as you know, another icon, a composer that wrote for how many movies between My Cousin Vinny, Ghostbusters,
1: absolutely.
2: Vinny, on and on and on and on. So here's the quick story, Pete, which is so interesting. The first Tony Orlando discovered and signed Randy Edelman to a contract 55 years ago.
1: Wow.
2: Because Tony Orlando was in the PR business. He was an A&R person with Clive Davis, who just passed, unfortunately.
1: Yes.
2: But what happened was Tony discovered and found Randy Edelman, signed Randy, and also introduced Randy to his wife that they've been married now for 45, 50 years, plus years.
1: That's right. So Jackie DeShannon. Jackie DeShannon.
2: Yes, who you and I both know had 2 or 3 major hits.
1: Oh, I got
2: major hits.
1: I've had her on my radio show. She loves me. Okay, Randy doesn't love
2: She's
1: me,
2: amazing.
1: But she loves me.
2: She's amazing and a wonderful, wonderful woman. And Tony introduced Randy to, that's how they met, through Tony. And now, as we both know, they're married.
1: Yes.
2: So the first time in 55 years they got together on stage yesterday and did this iconic show for the audience. Randy Edelman doing with the Steinway baby grand piano,
1: uh-huh,
2: performing his all of his compositions for these movies, singing, and Tony Orlando on the stage after 50 plus years. What a moment. So I was very blessed and fortunate to produce it. And again, Eileen Shapiro is the one who put me in contact with Mr. Edelman, Randy Edelman.
1: Uh-huh.
2: And that was what happened, and iconic. And let's see, maybe we'll do it again.
1: Well, I'll tell you, Randy is I've known him for years now. He's been on my radio show a few times. So is Jackie DeShannon, has been on the radio as well with me.
2: Right.
1: He is such an amazing composer. Every movie I ever watched, somehow I look at the end credits and there he is.
2: His hand is in it.
1: He did the score for all these movies. You just mentioned a few. There's so many. But let me tell you, being a manager for Tony Orlando. That would be my dream, okay? Tony Orlando, I grew up with Tony. And we talked about Tie Yellow Ribbon, why it was written, the whole nine yards.
2: Yes.
1: Candida, you know, every once in a while when I do karaoke.
2: Not three times,
1: Whenever I do karaoke, you know what I'm doing? I'm doing Tony Orlando, okay? So if Tony ever wants me on stage, let me know because, you know, I
2: I'm going to reach out.
1: But
2: I'm going to reach out.
1: But, you know, the story about Tony, and you know the story, obviously. He was a producer for A&R, okay? And then, but for whatever reason, he cut a song and he didn't want anyone knowing about it. So he said, I'm going to call it Dawn. No one will know what Dawn is, right? So when the first, am I right or am I wrong?
2: You're absolutely right.
1: So
2: he didn't want anybody to know it was him. So he came up with Dawn, but everybody in industry knew it was
1: everybody
2: Tony,
1: knew
2: and
1: it.
2: At 16 years old. Yeah.
1: So his boss said, look, buddy, what are you trying to pull here? Okay. We know you're Dawn. You're good. I'm going to fire your ass. I'm going to get you out of here. Okay. As a promoter. Okay. And we're going to give you a contract. Okay. So that you can actually do several songs. And from what I understand, obviously the two gals that are with him, that's Dawn, obviously. The originals.
2: Thumbla and Joyce.
1: The originals were not those two individuals. They weren't the individuals.
2: Correct.
1: Were just studio singers that were in the background.
2: Exactly correct.
1: Yeah.
2: Exactly, Pete. You got it 100% correct.
1: You see, I did my homework.
2: And as you mentioned, what became Tony Orlando and Dawn was so iconic. As we know, they had the TV series in the 70s.
1: Oh,
2: Tony
1: yeah.
2: then helped Jerry Lewis out. You know, doing the charity for the kids and, you know, and all that. So to be those hits and Tie Yellow Ribbon, Candida, He Don't Love You, you know, it's an honor to know him as a man. He's got a heart of gold. And there's nobody, and I'm not going to brag about my brother, but there's nobody that can touch Tony on stage. What an entertainer. Also to my brother, Chris. I mean, you know, I'm fortunate to travel over the world, tour all over the world with different types of acts. But Tony is up there and nobody can touch him.
1: Listen, I have a warm place for him because I tell you, I had him on the radio here. And what a down-to-earth person he is. He is like, you know, and I've interviewed people like Sigourney Weaver. I've interviewed... you know, Elton John. I mean, I've interviewed a lot of people that I looked up to, and they were great. But I tell you, Tony never loses it. He's so humble about what he has done. He's got a great heart, and he's just a really great entertainer. So, you know, we're taking a break now, but when we get back, I want to talk more, not just about how you manage, of course, Tony, but all the things that you're doing in the entertainment industry. So we'll be back with Live on Tape right after these messages.
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1: 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And of course, I've got Max here. Hey, Max.
0: Hello.
1: I never got your last name, man. What's your last name?
0: Valino.
1: Valino. Hey, he's a nice Italian guy, right?
0: Yes.
1: Max Valino. Hey, how you doing today?
0: I'm doing good.
1: That's
0: doing
1: good. Before we get back to a guest, I want to talk about something very important to me. 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That number is 631-506-6600, 631-506-6600. And with us today, we have got a great guy, man, J.D. Sarantakos. He's a producer, a manager in the entertainment industry. He's managing somebody who I love, Tony Orlando, obviously, for the last 10 years. But J.D., you don't just stop there. I mean, you do. First of all, you have a very, very famous brother, magician. You've had shows on the E! Network for many years now, Disney Plus.
2: Right.
1: Tell us about all the other people. And tell us about your brother, too, and what you're doing with your brother.
2: Well, as you mentioned, my brother is a magician. My brother is the mind freak. His name is Chris Angel. And for 20 years, we've been very fortunate, my brother, to be in Las Vegas as a residency. He was 10 years at the Luxor with Cirque du Soleil, and now he's got his own theater at Planet Hollywood called Mind Freak. He does shows every day, but Monday and Tuesday, he's dark. Mind Freak, the theater's almost 1,600 seats. And he does almost 16,000 people every week live.
1: Wow.
2: At the show at Planet Hollywood. It's amazing. He just had Alice Cooper with my brother on stage, sold out in 3 hours, 17 shows. Alice Cooper and my brother on stage. My brother produced it, wrote it. Alice was doing his songs. My brother was doing songs with Alice and doing magic and illusions and demonstrations during the whole set, during the whole show. And because of the popular demand, my brother extended with Alice in November and December. They added more shows. So if anybody missed it and wants to see my brother on stage with Alice Cooper, go to chrisangel.com, chrisangel.com. Whether they want to get just Mind Freak tickets, that's Wednesday through Sunday, incredible show, or if they want to come and check out Alice Cooper on stage, which is so rare. He played my brother's dad on stage during the show. What a concert. And also, if I may, Pete, he's also, my brother got involved with this young man called Kim Dracula, huge entertainer in Europe, huge following. And on October 24th, my brother's launching a brand new show at Planet Hollywood at the theater. And it's an awesome combination of music, got Flavor Flav in it. There's so many celebrities. It's just an amazing magic visual show. There's screens all around you, on top of you, side of you. So when you're sitting in the audience, my brother wants to make you feel like you're immersed during the show. There's so much going on, and that's going to be, it's called Haunted, and it's October 24th at Las Vegas at Planet Hollywood and chrisangel.com. And like you said, we were fortunate 18 years ago. We were on A&E for about 7 years. Our show was the number one cable show in cable history. Matter of fact, we're on Disney Plus right now, and those folks who want to see Mind Freak on TV can just go to Disney Plus. It's free, and the season, all the episodes are on there. So it's been a blessing, a lot of hard work. As

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2: Or the Bethlehem Theater or wherever, basically. So
3: I'll keep you posted, sure. And plus, if I may, I have some here in Long Island. I have some really cool things, if I may tell you about, if that's good.
2: Absolutely.
3: If you ever watched
2: But you're saying it wrong. It's not Long Island. It's Long Island. It's Long Island. It's Long Island.
3: Yeah, I'm from Long Island, New
2: Long
3: York.
2: Long Island, New York. Okay. Yes, yes, definitely tell us. Even though we're in Philly, I do travel to Nassau and Suffolk County, and most of us do that on occasion. So go ahead. Tell us about
3: it. Well, the reason why I'm saying this is not just the local thing, but everybody, I'm sure, watched a TV series, The Sopranos, right?
2: Oh, come on.
3: So, okay, so I'm fortunate to be producing. Those are my guys. I'm producing the show, and we're touring all over the country. And we launched it 3 months ago, five months ago, at the same theater in Belmore. And now we're going to be doing the cast of The Sopranos, which is going to be a Q&A with the audience.
2: Uh-huh.
3: We got a mystery guest.
2: Okay.
3: And I have it's happening October 4th in Riverhead. It's called the Suffolk Theater in Riverhead. On Sunday, I have the cast from the TV series, The Sopranos, going to be there with me. I'm hosting. It's my show with Andrew Jetlicka and George Peterson. And we're going to be doing the show there at the Suffolk Theater in Riverhead with the cast of The Sopranos. Plus, we're going to be on tour in Pennsylvania, in California, in Florida, all over the country with the same cast touring it. So I'll let you know we come to you. So maybe you guys can come and check it out as well.
2: Well, please let me know when you're in Philly. Okay. We will definitely, I'll knock all the other shows off. We're going to do that one live. Okay.
3: I love it. I'll get the guys on. We'll definitely do that.
2: But sure. October 4th. And I don't live that far from you guys. So maybe I'll stop by. Sopranos.
3: Yes, let me know.
2: You know, I have like a love hate relationship with The Sopranos. Okay. Cause I'm Italian. All right.
3: Right, and I kind of got that from your name.
2: Exactly. Trabucco, and that's Italian, boy. How's it going? Okay.
3: Listen, that's Italian.
2: But you know something? It's kind of like, you might not want to see it. It's like watching The Godfather, okay? You know what you're going to see, but you can't get your eyes away from the TV, or in this case, the movie theater. It's an allure to that, okay? And the cast,
3: right.
2: The cast was amazing. I've had some of the cast members on from Sopranos, and I'll definitely try to see if I can get a few of your guys, your actors,
3: sure,
2: to come on as well. And I'll tell you, they're the nicest guys. The show is amazing. The sad part of the whole Sopranos industry is this: they didn't do a lot of episodes. It isn't like the old days where they did 23 episodes, 25 episodes, 30 episodes. You know, you were lucky if you got 8 or 10 out of that. And you're always looking forward. And you were always looking forward to the next one and the next one and the next one. And then after like 10, you know, especially if you binge watched it, you're like, that's it? That's all there is? What's going on? I have to wait, you know? But that was the one thing, one issue I had, from that.
3: Right, but here's, if I may, Pete, what makes our show a little different is what we do is we have a VIP experience. So the people that want to experience a VIP, they come an hour early before the general public.
2: Sounds
3: good.
2: They
3: sit in the front rows. I get them on stage. They do a meet and greet, pictures, photos with the actors on stage. Then they sit down. We also have a mystery guest. Every show is a different mystery guest, and only the VIP ticket holders know who that mystery guest is on stage. Then an hour later, after the VIP experience is done, they're back sitting. The regular general public walks in. I'm on the microphone talking. And then out of nowhere, he or she from the show says, "Hey, JD, who do I have to arrest to get on the stage?" At that point, the rest of the audience knows who the mystery guest is. But what's so cool about it is it's a Q&A. All of the audience members line up and ask questions.

0: directly to the cast. They then answer the audience. So it's a one-on-one Q&A from the audience to the actors. And that's what the experience is different, my show and our show, compared to the other shows with The Sopranos. It's unique, different, and it's doing exceptionally well. So if you're around Long Island, you want to come, or any of your listeners, you know, on Sunday, October 4th at Riverhead Suffolk Theater.
1: Okay, well, no, I'm there. Okay, I gotta go to Atlantic City the week after. You're gonna love this, by the way, JD. I am actually one of the judges for the Miss Senior America pageant in Atlantic City over at the Tropicana Hotel. Okay,
0: so wow,
1: I'm spending a week. And by the way, these women are supposed to be 60 over, 60 plus over. Some of them look like in their 40s. They look like their 30s and
0: 40s. Amazing, right? How they take care of themselves, right?
1: And they, I don't take care of myself at all, JD. So they have no interest. They have no interest in me. But the thing is, so I will be able to see The Sopranos first, okay, October 4th, in Riverhead, which is, that's New York, right? I believe that's New York. That's
0: Long Island, New York, correct.
1: Yes.
0: Right.
1: And we're definitely going to, you know, if you want, I can make you a judge, and then you can judge the week after that in Atlantic City and hang out with 60-plus year-olds, you know, 50, 60, 60-plus year-olds.
0: You want me to be a judge?
1: That'd be pretty cool. I tell you what, I did it 2 years ago, and I thought it was a joke, and I was like, no, it's real, man. And they're so good. I mean, some of them.
0: Well, you know what?
1: Yeah.
0: Not to interrupt you, I forgive me, but you got to give props to them because, you know, me, I can relate to it because to me it's a lifestyle. I train every day. I try to eat good. So these ladies that they're in their 50s and 60s or whatever, it's a lifestyle. They really take pride in taking care of themselves and showing themselves off, not in a bad way, but, you know, of what they're doing and creating their body and maintaining their body.
1: Yeah.
0: So I can understand at 60, 70 years old, you know, going on stage and you judging it because, well, you hear, I don't know about you, but I got major storms here by me. I don't know if you heard that, but.
1: Oh, yeah,
0: anyway,
1: definitely.
0: So I respect when somebody takes care of themselves, and you should have a great time judging that because, like you said, you're going to be judging women 60-plus years old. That's great.
1: Yes.
0: And thank you for asking me to be a judge.
1: And they've got the gowns. They got the talent. I mean, it's all the same stuff that Miss America has, basically, except they don't do the bikinis, you know, which probably probably a good thing, okay? But overall,
0: it's pretty... I get that, yeah.
1: Well, listen, we're talking with J.D., Savantakis. We'll be back with Live on Tape right after these messages. 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
2: Serving my country required sacrifice. 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
1: 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You got a radio show. 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
4: Oh, I love roller coasters.
1: Okay, the next time I meet you, I'm going to give you a signed autograph on my latest book.
4: Okay.
1: Okay, which is pretty good. I think we sold about 5 copies. No, just kidding. Okay.
4: Come on. You more than 5.
1: A few more than that. But we got a great guest. We have, of course, J.D. Sarantakis. He is a producer and manager in the entertainment industry. He is actually a manager for, of course, Tony Orlando. Anybody in the 70s and 80s knows Tony Orlando. He was about as big as, like, maybe Taylor Swift or Lady Gaga. Back then, it was just very big. But he also has a lot going on with the Sopranos and doing stuff. And in fact, if you're ever in Riverhead, Long Island, Long Island, as they say, October 4th, the cast will be there. It'll be a question and answer deal. And of course, JD, you are actually hosting that. I'm looking forward to that myself. What are the chances of getting you in Philly to do the same thing?
0: I'm putting it out there that I want your book, just so you know.
1: Okay. Wow. Six
0: I'll
1: copies. That's number six.
0: I'll pay for it. But yes, we are going to be coming to Philly with the Sopranos. And I know my brother Chris, we're doing a tour again. And I'll let you know where we're coming to that neck of the woods with my brother Chris Angel. I'll let you know that as well. But
1: yes.
0: If you want to come to the October 4th gig that I'm producing with the Sopranos and hosting it, I'd love to have you. Sure.
1: I'm there, but you have to judge the over 60 contest with, no, just kidding.
0: Look, if you really want me there, well, I'll try, but thank you. I think you'll do fine judging that.
1: I think I'll be fine. I just got to wear my binoculars. I can't wear glasses anymore. In order to see the stage, I'm going to have to wear binoculars because my eyes are so bad. So in addition to the Sopranos, in addition to, of course, Tony Orlando, which, by the way, I'm impressed because I love that guy. He's great. But what I love more about him is not just his music, but just his personality and the way he looks at life. It's really great. But who else do you actually manage too? Or are you involved in? Because you produce shows all over the place. So who else?
0: Yes.
1: If you want to name drop, you can do that now.
0: Well, I think as people, to be fair, they just want to look me up, J.D. Sarantakis, so J.D. from Mind Freak. In all fairness, Pete, there's a lot of projects I'm working on right now. I mean, I do shows all over the country, but here's one. Remember Emerson, Lake & Palmer, the band and Emerson, Lake & Palmer?
1: Oh, of course. ELP. Yes, of course. Everybody.
0: ELP. Okay.
1: ELP.
0: So there's only two tribute bands in the United States left that are, let's just call that, are on the roster of top AAA performance.
1: Gotcha.
0: I have Manticore. Manticore. The name of the band is Manticore.
1: Okay.
0: What a show they put on. When you listen, you feel like you're listening and watching ELP. So I have Manticore performing Friday, October 23rd in Bayshore, Long Island at the Bolton Center with a tribute band with the Moody Blues called Tuesday Afternoon.
1: Okay.
0: I'm doing it with my partner, George Peterson. Again, October 23rd at the Bolton Center in Bayshore, Long Island, New York.
1: Okay.
0: The band is called Manticore, along with the tribute band Tuesday Afternoon, who does Moody Blues. So that's a project that I'm proud of because these guys are, you should come to that too, Pete, if you have a chance. They are spectacular. And, you know, because of, you know, I'm also a performer. I write, I've been with ASCAP for, you know, I wrote like 300 songs for ASCAP.
1: Oh, really?
0: You know, and yeah, I produce and write and play. And, you know, I play like 5 or 6 instruments. I'm very fortunate. I used to own four schools in New York, music schools and stores. And, you know, I used to have schools and we used to give lessons. So my background is music and recording and producing and writing music and playing music. That's how I started. But, you know, my brother Chris is 7 years younger than me.
1: Okay.
0: And he was a phenomenal drummer. And we used to have our own band, myself, my brother Costa, my middle brother who played keyboard.
1: Okay.
0: And Chris, the youngest, playing drums, and I was on guitar and sang. So he would be in the back, Chris, playing drums, and he would say to me and my brother Costa, "Hey, guys, I want to go in the front. I want to do magic." And we would say, "How can you do magic? You're back there playing drums." So that's how it started. So my brother, Chris, used music and magic together. The first artist in the industry, and I'm not bragging, but because my brother is the greatest of all time, and he's got accolades and awards, not because he's my brother, but because of his works, bodies of works show that. He's a workaholic.
1: Okay.
0: He's an incredible genius, performer, producer. And because of the beginnings that we were years ago, and the music end of it initially, allowed my brother Chris to get involved with magic. My Aunt Stella, my mom's sister, when my brother was 6 years old, showed my brother Chris a magic card trick.
1: Okay.
0: My brother Chris followed her all over the house. "Show me again, Aunt Stella. Show me again. Show me again." He was addicted at 6 years old and studied his whole life at six to where he is at now, performing in Las Vegas. So the backdrop of my brothers and myself was music initially, and then I stayed in the music entertainment industry, and Chris went into the magic aspect of it, and is very fortunate and blessed to be successful through his works and his hard work and his due diligence and staying focused. You know, it's one thing I think, as you know, Pete,
1: yeah,
0: if you have something in life you want to do, don't let anybody tell you can't do it. Stay focused, have a vision, have a dream, work hard for it, because life is a roller coaster up and down. But if you stay honest and true and work and ethically do the right thing, you'll get there sooner or later.
1: You know, you kind of buried the lead there. He's talking about the managing part, and then we find out he plays five instruments, okay, and basically teaches people. Are you sure you're not Jack Black from School of Rock here? I don't know, man.
0: I had a piece of that School of Rock in New York, I'll be honest with you. It's funny you said that.
1: You know, it's a funny story that you mentioned drummer. I used to be a drummer, okay?
0: Really?
1: I wasn't great, but I was okay. And guess where I learned? I learned 1978, Newdorp High School, Staten Island, New York, okay? In homeroom,
0: yes.
1: Room 304 in homeroom. I'm sitting there,
0: wow.
1: Right? I think it's my freshman year, maybe my sophomore year. And next to me is a gentleman. He's playing the drums on the desk. He's playing pretty well. And he's got long hair. Nobody wants to go near him. And I'm looking at him play the drums. He's holding the drums weird. You know, you don't hold it normal. You hold it a certain way. And I'm like, why?
0: Sure. It's two ways to hold it. Yeah.
1: Exactly. Sure. So I looked at him. I said, "Wow, you're really good." He says, "Yeah." He says, "I'm learning." He says, I'm in the symphonic band and everything, and I'm doing stuff." I said, "Well, that's fantastic." I said, "Hey, can you teach me how to play drums? I want to do what you're doing. I want to do that." Right? So for the next six months, every time we're in the homeroom, and homeroom is not long, it's only about 5 or 10 minutes, I would learn something from him. Okay. Now,
0: wow.
1: I lost touch with him until I found out, about 10 years later, his name, because he went by Tony, but his name was AJ Pirro, and he was a drummer for Twisted Sister.
0: I know those guys very well. D and I do a lot of stuff. It's what an amazing story. So this gentleman taught you paradiddles and rudiments, everything in 5-10 minutes of a homeroom, who end up being the drummer for Twisted Sister.
1: Yeah.
0: It's amazing how life turns around. And they're great guys, D and Mark Mendoza. I just did something with Mark Mendoza, the bass player, 2 weeks ago. It's amazing you just said. It's a small world, Pete. We all know everybody, you know. It's just amazing.
1: It's a shame that AJ died, you know, unfortunately.
0: Do you still play yourself?
1: I play fantastic air drums. Okay. I am so good. Okay. My wife said she married me. She says the drums don't go in the house. Okay.
0: So I really don't. Well, you can buy mutes and pads.
1: That's the thing. I mean, but it's not the same when you got the earphones on.
0: I know.
1: It's not the same. I want to blast the music like as loud as it can be and play along with it. I mean, that's the way you do it. Unfortunately, I haven't done that.
0: Well, your wife's the boss, and unfortunately, you can't put any drums or drums into your house.
1: 38 years of marriage. Of course, I wouldn't have lasted that long unless I knew she was my CO, okay? So my commanding
0: Amen,
1: officer.
0: Amen, because I'm the same. I'm 38, 39 years myself.
1: There you go. So, see, you learn too.
0: See that? You learn who's the boss.
1: Yes.
0: You know, the Greeks say, the man is the head of the house, but the woman is the neck who turns the head. So we think we're the boss, but it's really our wives.
1: Yeah. So tell me, how did you get into you're a musician and you're good at it. Okay.
0: Yes.
1: How did you get into producing and managing? Where did that come from?
0: I'll be honest with you. I fell into it. So about 12, 13 years ago, Tony, you also did shows in Las Vegas.
1: Sure.
0: So Tony comes to see I was not there. Tony comes to see my brother Chris show. And my brother Chris found out that Tony was in the audience. And as me and my brothers grew up watching Tony Orlando on TV. We watched him in the 70s, you know?
1: Oh, yeah.
0: So he has Tony stand up and introduce him. They're backstage. They start talking. They become close friends. Matter of fact, my brother calls Tony Pops because we lost our dad, 30 years ago, me and my brother. So Tony's became our second father, even though he's too young to be my dad, but he's my brother, but my brother Chris is Pops. So became close. So I go, start talking. So Tony sees I believe he saw my work ethic, I believe,
1: uh-huh.
0: and just said to me, "Hey, JD, do you want to manage me?" I went, "What?" And just like that, we shook hands, and that's it, 13 years ago, and that's it. So I fell into it. And honestly, Pete, I never became a promoter or was into that. But there's so much talent, as you know, in Pennsylvania, Long Island, there's so much talent that doesn't have the opportunity to showcase their music or their performance. So because of my background and because of God's blessings to me and my family, bands were reaching out to me. "Hey, JD, can you help me do this? JD, can you put me there? JD, can..." So I said, you know what? There's something here. Maybe I should try to help. So I'm only been doing this part of my aspect of my life, not the managing, but the promoting and producing bands and projects only in about two years.
1: Wow.
0: I fell into it. It's nothing something I pursued. I fell into it because I'm blessed and fortunate in my life to kind of pick and choose what I want to do. And I just felt it was part of what I should do, help others that can't perform or go on stage or don't have the ability or the connections. So that's why I fell into it. It wasn't something, Pete, I desired to pursue. I just fell into it, to be quite frank with you.
1: Well, that's how life is, basically. You just fall into things. You don't know where it's going. For those just joining us, we are talking with a producer and manager in the entertainment industries, a lot of big stars, J.D. Sarantakis, and we'll be back with Live on Tape right after these messages. 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
1: 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And we've got a producer, a manager of the entertainment industry, just an incredible guy, J.D. Sarantakos. And he is with us today talking about producing and managing entertainment, what it's like to actually be a person who takes over the career of somebody, takes them to the next level. And that's what you do. And of course, you have so much going, so much fuel in the fire there, J.D. So we were talking basically about the Sopranos. That's coming up. Yes. That's going to be October 4th at Riverhead, Long Island. You know, I've had a few of the Sopranos on. You know the ones that get shot in the first series and they don't come back. They're dead. Okay, I've had like three of them. I had three of them. They were like, it was so funny. The Soprano story is this. I had one of the guys on. And he's like, he goes, yeah. He goes, I was one of the nemesis, you know, but they kill me. Yeah. They kill me in the woods, right? And they like shoot me all over the place, and whatever. And he's like, I thought I was going to last for this series. No, I only lasted like six episodes, and then they killed me off. It's horrible. So you know,
0: I get it. That show, as you know, it is such an iconic show. It's still playing on HBO.
1: Oh yeah, absolutely.
0: To this day, and these cast members, because there were so many of them, and so many, as you said, were killed off. But there's some that are still there's a lot that are still, thank God, doing other shows and other movies and other projects. And I'm fortunate to be working with a whole bunch of them, starting in October 4th, like you said, the Suffolk Theater in Riverhead, we're doing that show. And then we're touring all over the United States starting September.
1: Including in Philly. Including Philly.
0: Yes. Yes. Yes. I will definitely let you know. Absolutely.
1: That is, we need to have you here, my friend. We need to have you here.
0: Thank you.
1: And like I said, you are in charge of a lot of producing for these shows. Producing is hard, okay? I've done a couple theater things where I produced, to get the money, to get the location, you're handling everything. You're like dangling 10 plates at once, okay? The stress must be incredible sometimes in what you're doing, J.D.
0: Well, Pete, thank you for that. But, you know, I have a great guy, a gentleman that I've been working with, I know for 50 years, George Peterson. He takes a lot of load off of me. We're partnered up in so much things. So George Peterson is my guy that, again, we're friends, we're buddies. We're all, he's in it. Really quick to get to George Peterson. When I managed Tony Orlando and Dawn weren't together for many, many, many years. I flew to California, met Dawn, had dinner with Talman Joyce. And Tony, we made a deal. I got them back together after 39 years, and we did a two-week tour.
1: Wow.
0: All over. We sold out. And George Peterson, because we own a recording studio together and we do a lot of musical projects together, he did all the arranging for Tony Orlando and Dawn live. And we were at the Sands, which is now Wind Creek, with Jeff Traynor, who owns the theater there, in Bethlehem. And we opened there. So George Peterson is a great guy, helps me out, takes a lot of load off of and my stress off of me. But I love doing it. It's a passion. And if I believe in something, honestly, Pete, not I'm boasting, but if I believe in a project or a band or a project or guys, I four-wall it. I put the money up. I'll be honest with you. I do. I put the money up. Of course, I get my money back, and I work out a deal or a percentage with the cast or the members or the band. But if I believe in a project or the people, that's how I work. And I try to be fair, transparent, and honest. But so far, it's been great.
1: and you say you've only been doing this for 2 years. You sound like an expert, like you know exactly what's going on. You learn quick.
0: Well, thank you. But, you know, I've been doing this part of my life for a couple of years, but because of my brother Chris, for the last 25 years, doing it with my brothers and my family, learning from our mistakes with Mind Freak and the TV series and, you know, contracts and GPs and learning, I learned many, many years ago. But as far as physically doing the promotion, the productions, besides my brother Chris, that's only recently, within 2 or 3 years.
1: Okay. Hey, I got to ask a personal question. Do you ever ask Chris, hey, how'd you do that trick? Does he ever confide in you?
0: Yes. I know everything he does, we know as a family. Because
1: really?
0: We've done it for 35. Everything my brother Chris does, it's a family thing. We've done this together as a family since he's six. He used to practice on my mother, myself, my brother Costa. He used to practice and learn and do these demonstrations. So we know everything how he does it because we're a family. And a lot of what he does is truly, truly real. And if you ever watch the TV series Mind Freak,
1: He
0: almost died 3 or 4 times. And that's the truth. If you watch the TV series, I'm on there screaming and hollering at him, you're going to kill yourself. You're going to kill yourself. And I wasn't acting. I was truly believing it because he did end up in the hospital multiple times from almost dying doing these demonstrations. Because when it comes to magic, and honestly, Pete, when it comes to doing these illusions, I don't know if you ever watched the TV series Mind Freak with my brother Chris and our show.
1: Uh-huh.
0: What he did, these life-threatening, buried alive, getting hanging from a helicopter by fishhooks in his back, levitating off the Luxor 550 feet up. I mean, these are life defying, that he could die any moment. And you can't practice that. So the only time you practice it is when we're filming it live.
1: Oh, wow.
0: When we were filming it is the only time he practiced it. And that's why he ended up in the hospital and almost died multiple times. So from that experience, we learned what to do, what went wrong, to learn from it, what did work. So that's what I learned a lot from that, and through other experiences, owning my own businesses and learning. You learn. Life is a consistent learning curve.
1: It definitely
0: every day
1: is.
0: Learn something.
1: Absolutely. So JD, we got about 2 minutes left. Where can we find all your information, JD? Where can we look?
0: Well, you could just go on JD Sarantakos or Google that, or just JD from Mind Freak. You can do that. That's pretty much it. I mean, I'm out there if people want to come and see. I mean, we have posts all over the place, of upcoming shows under JD Sarantakos or JD from Mind Freak. But if I may, one last thing, Pete. I really want to thank Eileen Shapiro.
1: Yes.
0: I mean, she is, again, who introduced me to you today. And as you know, she's an award-winning press woman, PR woman.
1: Yes.
0: That is so incredible how she does it, because she loves doing it and she does the right thing. So if she's listening, which I know she will be, I want to thank her for what she's done for me and the shows that I'm doing, and also hooking up me with you, Pete. It's been an honor and a pleasure.
1: Well, she's amazing. I've known her for several years now. And she listens to the show. Make sure I say everything I'm supposed to say. She's probably going to call you after and say, how'd it go? How'd it go? Is it okay?
0: I'm sure she is going to, and I'm looking forward to it.
1: Okay. And that about does it for Live on Tape this week. So on behalf of myself and, of course, Max, my buddy over there, thank you for listening, and we will talk to you again in Live on Tape next week. Have a great day, everybody. Good afternoon.

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14: 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We are going to be here every Wednesday from 10:30 to 11. There is no bad conversation. There is no good conversation. It is just real estate conversation about what's going on in Philly and the metropolitan area. I am so excited because this is going to be unscripted. That's right. It is not a reality show. This is Coming to You Live. 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Send me a DM, and I'll try to answer it as we're here. Stay with me. Share it with your friends. Let's have some fun over the next 30 minutes together. Hey, welcome, everybody, to Wednesday. I'm going to call it Wonderful Wednesday. I love coming in here. This is like one of my highlights of the week because I have to prep to get here. I have to make sure it's in my schedule. I get to deal with my production and producers out there that are absolutely characters, and they make me smile every time I walk in here. You're going to want to follow the Instagram. Follow me on Unscripted Real Estate and also Craig Lurch, Selling 215 on Instagram. Why? Because we did the Matrix walk coming in here today. We actually did a video of starting in the street and how we come into the radio show. But hey, Craig Lurch, EXP Realty, coming to you live on WWDB AM Talk Radio 860. As always on Wednesday, we're excited to be here. Love sharing things about the city of Philadelphia. It's our culture. We're passionate. We're gritty. We've got this going. We're the city of brotherly love. I know, not all the time at the sports teams, but we have some fantastic communities. Fantastic. I love the different areas of Philly. Check out our website, Craig Lurch Selling 215. We're now highlighting in there. We have highlights of every neighborhood that we know and that we're working in. And in those neighborhoods, it's given the highlights of what's taking place. We have dog parks. We have festivals. We have, you know, community farm table stuff going on. We have restaurant specials. So we're making that as a one-stop. Go there. Go CraigLurch.com. You will see what's going on because we have made a website that is there for you. And don't forget to follow us on YouTube because we're sharing different parts of the city. We have Ambler coming out soon. We're going to be having Tresini Restaurant that's coming out. The Elmwood Zoo, who I love and we always talk about. They're going to be published in the next week. And then you're going to have a chance to see them. If you are interested in hearing more about the Elmwood Zoo, you can always call me. I've got a little present for you. If you reach out to me, I do have access to some free passes that I've bought that I give away because I love the zoo. So if you'd like to talk about it, reach out to me, 267-214-7728, 267-214-7728. Love to give you some tickets to the Elmwood Zoo that are on me, complimentary of me, that I've bought with my family, and we want to just share and hold that. All right. The topics that we talked about last weekend were high-skilled. Why work with professionals by luck? Would you work with a periodontist? I guess that's the ones that do the root canal work that ultimately, you know, do you want to get one that's lucky? No, you want to get one that knows what they're doing. Do you want to get a lucky lawyer who's going to keep you out of going to jail if you've done something you should have gone there? First of all, try not to go there. But if you are you going to get a lucky lawyer or are you going to get a good lawyer? Do you want a lucky lawyer if you're going to have a lawsuit for a slip and fall? You got all in the city of Philadelphia. There's tons and tons of lawyers for that. Do you want a lucky new one or do you want somebody with experience through the years? Same thing with real estate. But within that, there are skill points. And we're going to talk about some of those skill points today that when you're interviewing, let's say real estate agents, mortgage companies, insurance people, we're not a commodity. This is not something that just gets traded. There are expertise levels, just like other industries. I've learned this also in the past week. We're getting some work done at the house. My wife Linda wanted to do some checking on some pricing that we got. So she went out to the internet and she goes, you know what? I'm going to go out here. She went to ChatGPT. She went to Claude, did her homework. She's very in tune to that because, you know, working within GSK, she's in charge of her departmental team. On both sides of the pond, as we call it, England and here in the United States. And she's very analytical on that. And she put together this thing, who to call, why to call, what are the questions, da, da, da, da. It's amazing. It actually pulled up some companies that don't even have companies. All they do are lead generators. And then they take the lead and they all of a sudden, oh, let us connect to somebody. And all of a sudden, it's just somebody doing work in a small company that's going under and saying it's their name. So get the credentials, get the real deal as to what's going on, because you'd be surprised looking at a normal Zillow. Let's talk about Zillow stuff for a minute. Look for Zillow showcase listings. Those listings are specific to the agent. They're specifically going to the agent who has the listing, who has the information, if you're looking to contact that agent. That's very, very important because most transactions, you can see, and it's like, I think it's 85% of them are not showcased. You can look at a Zillow. You click that button where you think you're going to the listing agent or you think you're getting the information. You go to somebody or a multitude of people who are in a spinning wheel that are set up within the Zillow Flex system that Zillow will then send them the lead to you, and you're pay, and the agent pays Zillow for you being connected to them. So watch where you're clicking when you're out there. Really, is it a Zillow showcase? Homes.com does go to the agent. So if you're looking at homes.com, it does directly go to the specific agent. You don't get sold to them. But so that's why we're going to talk about some of the skills that you need to be looking for in your purchase. Whether you're doing it now, we specialize in helping trade up buyers go from their present home to their new home and trading up. Or I'm also going to call that trade up could be your trade down, your downsizing. We're specializing in a timing between owning a property and getting to your next property and how to do it. It can get really messy. It can get really nasty in there because you don't know the timing. You're juggling different plates in the ceiling. Remember, like in the circus where they're spinning plates and you got to keep all the plates spinning. If you've got kids and you're relocating to a different neighborhood or a different school district and you've got to get them set and you're in a short time frame, you want to work with someone who has a Camelot. And we're going to touch base on that. So we're going to be talking, today's topic is high-level skills, winning strategies, and real results that are taking place. But as I always do, I got to brag about our city of Philadelphia. Big things are going on. We got the Phillies trying to win. We've got some new players that have come in that are working, and that's good. I don't know all the names. I just know, I think it's Alvarez is a new one that came in. I think a new pitcher that came in last night. They're hopefully they start winning, getting on that winning curve again, and we'll get going from there. We got LeBron James. Boys, what do you think? LeBron James coming into town on a little bit of basketball. Here we go. I got him.
15: LeBron!
14: Here we go.
15: Winning the championship. It's already confirmed.
14: It's already done. So we should all call Vegas and bet on it. Oh, by the way, I heard the bookies are trying to buy the bets back. That the Sixers were going to win it. They're offering like double your money to buy the thing back because the odds have really gotten out there, I think.
16: I believe it.
14: I mean, there you go. I believe it, you know. So, all right. And again, if it's on the internet, it's the truth. No. Verify what's on the internet, everybody. Verify it. So the other one, countdown to kickoff. We got countdown to kickoff going. We've got the players finishing up, getting ready into that. I don't know about you guys. We got Penn State Temple playing September 12th. I bought my tickets. My boys played for Temple. My son Corey was on the team to beat Penn State. Let's go.
16: Fun enough, Craig. I'm going to be there that day because we're doing promotional stuff for it.
14: All right. Well, you're going to see me then because I'm going to come see you. We're going to have the cameras going and we're going to have some fun.
16: I'll come look for you.
14: There you go. All right. So, hey, go out there. Buy your Penn State tickets. They're starting to sell out. We got to make this a big Philly thing. Let's go. Let's go, Temple. Love the Owls. All right. Today, did you know? Let's talk about this. There's not a lot of to-dos. Yesterday was Chocolate Chip Day and White Wine Day. The other day was National Michael Day. I had so much fun calling all the Michaels that I know and things like that. But today is Work Like a Dog Day. Work like a dog. They're like, work as hard as your dog does to chase a frisbee to endless, and they're exhausted in the end. I believe that to one point. I believe working smarter and still doing the work in the time is there. I believe in not just working harder and sweating. There is a lot of industries that work hard out there, and God bless you. We need all the trades. And by the way, college isn't for everybody. The trades are fantastic here in the city of Philadelphia. There are some fantastic opportunities that are out there in the trades. Our city's building. There's building trades. There's electrical trades. There's HVAC. There's steam fitters. Go out there. If college isn't for you, get in the trades. It is a fantastic point. It's a great building block. Get in there. Start making money. Go with it. And let's talk about how to hack buying real estate. Let's get you into a duplex. Let's get you into a house that you can then make a rental in the future. Have a little hint for you later on that if you are not married yet or you are a married couple, of how to buy a house and how to hack it being first-time home buyers in the future. So, all right, did you know today is Work Like a Dog Day? I told you like that. My dogs, Brandy, Brooklyn, and Winnie, Winston, are all hanging out. They don't work too much. They just sit around and watch the day go. But here's the other one, Oyster Day, National Oyster Day. Love oysters. Love doing them chilled with friends. Love doing them down the port, down the shore. Love doing them up at the Bluebell Inn. Love doing them at the Oyster House in Philly. Love doing them at Oyster Bay, which is my buddy Brad Daniels and family, the guys that own Tresini's down in Cape May. So if you're out, have some oysters today. Enjoy, and let's go from there. All right, let's talk real estate. It is a full contact sport. I don't care what you say, what anybody says. It beats you up as a buyer and as a seller. It's emotional. It's physical. It's mental. It's irritatable. I don't know if that's a word, irritable. Maybe that's a Wikipedia word I'm going to get. I have all these Craigisms that people say you have and that you use and all that stuff. But, I definitely think that's going to be a word. But and the biggest thing you got to look at today is, you know, the skills, the skill set. You know, when you've got people up building skyscrapers, building your home, building the framework, there are skills that they need to know. You don't want somebody cutting wood for the first time and it's not even, it's all cockeyed, it's all a mess when you're doing that. So understand, every transaction starts with the foundation. The foundation of your purchase is you making the decision that you are looking to discuss real estate or get ready to buy real estate. And the foundation just builds the rest of the property. Because if you have a weak foundation, which is not having knowledge, which isn't having the skills, it isn't having the Camelot, the team around you that we've discussed in the past, which is your accountant, your financial advisor, your good insurance person, your mentor. You might have a mentor, a family member who's a really good mentor to you. But again, not all family members are the best mentor, because some family members are overprotective. I always talk about smashing the snow globe. And keep your ears open on that one. There's some new things that we're coming out with. Smashing the snow globe. That's a huge word in Craigism that I use. In that, not everybody wants you to get to your next level. And I'm sorry about that. Not everybody wants to get to your next level. A lot of parents and a lot of people have been in their homes 30, 40 years. They haven't had a transaction. So they're not seeing what the mortgage world is today. They're not seeing what real prices are. They're like, oh my God, how are you going to afford that when you're making X and doing this? They don't take into your tax credits. They don't take into those other things. So in the process of the buying, you want to start with your foundation. The base is you committing that you're going to do it. The timeline that you want to do it in. The objections, the things that are going to hold you up, more or less the story. How are we going to solve the reactions? And then what's the win or the yikes at the end of it? And that's where you're going to go. But that foundation is the situation where you are now to move forward in building the building up. So you want a strong one with that. You want to go out, and that's why it's real important to, you know, find an agent that knows how to negotiate offers. You know, there are offers out there today that are not just price-oriented, and that comes from the communication. I build a lot of relationship with agents. I have a lot of agents that after transactions, they keep calling me for information of how they can do another transaction because they like the way I help. I had the buyer and we transitioned with their listing and they're like, how did you do that with the buyer? How can I do that with my buyer? So if you're in the real estate business, if you're an agent and you're struggling with how to get your offers accepted and maybe your broker isn't giving you information, maybe your broker isn't there, who knows whatever is going on. Maybe you don't communicate well with them. You're just stuck in a snow globe at the company where you're at. You don't got to come and work with me. I'll just sit and I'll guide you. I'll tell you some of those things to do. All right. And it's not on AI. I can tell you that AI is great on helping you make things better, but it's not there to learn the intricate skills that need to take place in that process. You know, we've been working with buyers. They're all like, should we use an escalation clause? Should we use this? Should we use that? And again, just because you have the highest price doesn't mean you have the best answer. We won two offers in the past 2 weeks because it more or less was about settlement time. And it was more or less about how quickly we were willing to do inspections, how quickly we were willing to settle on the property and how can that benefit the seller? Okay, in that maybe we give them a week to move out. We settle the middle of the month. their lease isn't running out, your lease isn't running out as a buyer to the end of the month. We give them an extra week to get out of there so it's not crazy on the one day. I remember decades ago, and still does go on today, seller has to sell their home, and in the process of selling their home, they got to move that money from the one property to the next property, but they can't be in the house. So they either got to pack up the day before, or they're packing up really early in the morning, and we're setting a late afternoon, an early afternoon, late morning settlement. While that's happening, the trucks are now running to the next house. They then go to the next settlement. They used to be able to take the check from one title company to another, and most title companies would accept that. They're not now. That's a challenge. How are you going to take point A to point B and have it cashed? It's not going to happen. So now you have to have a wire that's coming in from the buyer's mortgage company for the seller, who is then becoming the buyer. The wire has to go from the title company of the buyer to the title company of the seller, which is now the buyer. And how long does it get there? And how long does it get stuck? I've been in transactions that there's three in a row. You'll go boom, boom, boom. Three families moving, three tie-ins. That's where a skill set comes in. That's where, knowing your timelines, knowing how to handle the emotions of everybody stressed out, how to dot your I's, cross your T's, and have a hiccup. I always call it the hiccup plan B situation. It's not comfortable in doing that, but that is key. That is really, really key when you're thinking about making bids on a property. As the agent, if you have when you're with your agent, have them call. Make sure they're communicating with that other realtor very, very well. The other part is there's some tricky stuff out there with inspections. Buyers are believing, they're going back to the past, that home inspections are a renegotiation tool for the sale price. No, they're not. Stop it. I'm telling you right now, stop it. I tell agents that all the time. Stop thinking this is just to see how much we can reduce the house. Perfect example is we just went through a sale on a property. The buyer wanted a $10,000 credit on a duplex. He was saying, I want new garage doors. They don't need new garage doors. Yes, the garage doors are old, but they don't need it. They're not even in the home inspection. He's like, well, I want them because they're aging, and he said it's just a matter of time. Well, just a matter of time is just like, okay, you've got 2 years to live. We don't know when the big day is going to come. It's just like, you got 2 years to live. Okay, when's that day going to happen? It's just like, when are these doors going to go out? Just because they're cosmetically or they're the older doors doesn't mean that the seller needs to pay for it. That would help the value of the property. All right? So that buyer started at $10,000. You know what they resolved the take in the end? $1,000. They took $1,000. But I'm not gonna knock them. I'm never mad at people asking. I get annoyed when people dig their cleats in on things that are unrealistic. We just did another transaction that the tenant wanted the unit empty before they moved in, but the lease has a 60-day notice, and they wanted to push settlement out, but they wanted the unit vacant for 30 days prior to them going in. Because of what they said, and then they wanted it bed bugged, they wanted it this, they wanted it that. And I'm like, no, what are we doing here? Because then the liability is on the seller who threw a tenant out, who is losing rent, and what happens if they don't settle? We said to the buyer, you put your $20,000 deposit hard, which means non-refundable. If you don't get a mortgage, you don't settle. They didn't want to do that. Well, the interesting point was, they walked away. And guess what? 10 days later, they showed back up at our door. And guess what they did? They agreed to settle with the notice that the tenant moves out within 30 days of settlement, but they're in charge of it now, not the seller. Same negotiated price we had, same terms on everything else, just we got rid of that sticking clause. And that was just because we decided to say, that's enough for us. And that's the big part. In your negotiations, you don't want to always get emotional. Once you get emotional, you're going to overpay, you're going to underpay, you're going to walk away because it's really not that big of a deal of what you're thinking about. Get your bottom line, know where you're at, know your reality, know the skill level that you're talking to the inspectors, your mortgage person, your real estate agent, their skill level in educating you on other past situations that have happened. How have they turned out? How have they worked? And that's a very, very, very big thing to work on. Because without that basis, you can get yourself in a real pickle if you're dealing with just emotion, because you could have a really good transaction, a really good dream home of yours, and by pushing a little too hard, you could blow the thing up. So keep emotions intact. Make sure that, and here's the come away with that. Keep your emotions intact. Make sure your agent is teaching you and helping you in the skills that they've known from other transactions recently. And know that the market might switch. You've got a lot. My daughter said, "Oh, Dad, in the next 12 months, the market is going to be different. That's why, you know, her and her boyfriend are going to wait 12 months." I said, "You don't understand. You're not listening to what I say. Buy now. We'll figure later out, because you don't know what the future is going to be. And by the way, the market's not going to crash. It's not crashing 20%, everybody. It's not going back to 2000.

don't want to put our house out there totally. But if you come across somebody that might be able to meet their requirement, we'd be interested in speaking about it. Well, that's fantastic. We just did that for a client. And in the process of me then talking to some of the other realtor friends that I have, they ended up having a client that was looking for it. And these people were in California. They looked at the videos of the house. They looked at all the professional pictures. And yes, we had them done because they said, if we are going to show it to somebody, let's at least make sure that we have those things done. This is not an exclusive listing. This is a private seller working with me as a consultant and getting the home sold and then ultimately turning it into a real estate transaction. So you can call me and we can find those things. We do NDAs and all that stuff. Just like undisclosed business sales, there are things like this that take place. And yes, they're legal. But again, this buyer found this home, gave them the terms they wanted, which was a little off the asking price, but the rental back, the terms to take a little bit of time to get out. They then found their new home. So in the process, we sold a $1.3 million and then sold them an $800,000. That was a fantastic transition from a trade down or instead of a trade up, but we helped them also get everything together, get their process together, get all the unknowns out of the way. They had done some work. They actually fixed a couple air conditioner condensers, replaced a couple different things, which made it that the buyer was very, very comfortable. All right, so there's two situations that we just talked about, the opportunity to settle and rent back to people and the opportunity to sell early and be that person that rents back and part of the transaction. And in the process of that, you know, if you want to talk about having exclusive access to some of that stuff, just reach out to me. Call me, 267-214-7728. There are a ton of exclusive properties that are out there that have opportunity. And it's not just luxury homes. There are 400, 500, 800, 900, 1,000, 1,000,000, 1,500,000 homes that are sitting out that are sitting there waiting for the right buyer for the right situation and timing for that seller. So if you have that opportunity to be flexible, we should be talking. And if you're thinking about buying anywhere in the next 12 to 18 months, once your money's ready, you should be buying. In the next 12 to 18 months, let's strategize. Figure out the process and help take you in a calming spot there. All right, some of the other things, you know, the market isn't bad. Like I keep telling everybody, the market is not bad. We've done some posts out there. The market is. You know, people are saying, you know, there's new inventory coming on. Yes, homes are sitting on the market. You are seeing price improvements. You see, it's funny, you know, you know how many houses were overpriced because most of the agents don't know how to price. They're not doing a really good CMA. I know that we have our process that one is my skill set I work with. Two is we take it and we put it through RRP, which is the real estate site out there, and gives us a scenario. Two is then we take all of that information that I've seen, then we put it through one of our personally written, our own bot, our own AI bot that we've comprised and built through different generators, ChatGPT, Claude, and then we've put it all together. And it's amazing how this 15-page really in-depth CMA comes out. Most agents are just going to throw papers. It's this. This is in-depth. You can click on it. You can see things. It shows reality. It shows why the buyers, who the buyers are, what percentage are going to be this, that. All right. And that's the detail of the basic skilled realtor coming in that only uses it for description, which is level one AI versus being a certified AI, which is level 4 or 5. Okay. So when looking at, you know, pricing your home, make sure it's there. And I see a lot of reductions. I see a lot of repositionings. I see refreshing price, positive movement by an owner. These are emails that I'm getting. I must get 10 to 15 emails a day on agents that have just changed prices, which is fantastic. So, all right, in a summary, we're going to talk about it all goes back to skills. It all goes back to knowledge. Whether you're buying or selling, find your Camelot. This is a really exciting time in real estate. This is the time of year where people are getting done vacation in July.
You should be getting to the market now if you're a seller. If you're planning on selling in the winter, you should have a game plan down. You should be getting your photography done now so you have two steps of photography then and photography now. You have photography.

0: now, we have a whole generator within our in our media company, our media stuff that we do. Yes, I call myself a media company also, because we take our real estate, which is our vehicle, and we put it into our media, which then gets it out for everybody to see. So if you're thinking about buying, selling, investing, we specialize especially in the trade-up, whether it's a trade-up, which I call trading from one house to another, whether it's trading down in size or whether it's trading up in size or whether it's trading areas. We're here to help. Reach out to me. Love to sit and have a discussion of how we can help you achieve your goals, help you smash your snow globe, help you do it in this, what I call the selling 215 area, which is Philly and all the burbs. And if you're relocating out of the area, I can help you find the best agent that's in that area that you don't even have to go through the skill work. I know their skill work. I know where they're at. We're helping Florida, Nashville, anywhere in the United States. Number one rule is find a skilled realtor. I'm here to help you. Be well, be blessed. Go out, open some doors for some people. You never know whose life you're going to change by opening the door for them. Be well, be blessed. Happy Wednesday, everybody. Craig Lurch.
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0: Good morning. Good morning, Boker Tov. I hope you know you are listening to Jewish Perspectives on the News and Politics with me, Bert Siegel. Somebody said to me, I always have such interesting guests on. I said, I know a lot of interesting people, although the rabbi and I really don't know each other yet. But Rabbi, I look forward to our getting to know each other better. I don't want to mispronounce your name. You told me that it was of Persian derivation. So can you explain a little bit about whence the name comes from?
1: Yeah, so my name is Rabbi Yosef Zarnigin. I'm the rabbi of Congregation Mikveh Israel. And if you know a little thing or two about the IAN suffix and last names, people typically associate that with Armenian people.
0: Yes.
1: Yeah, and I always like to remind people that you're right. If I were an Armenian Christian or perhaps some other ethnicity, but Jews with the IAN suffix almost always are of Iranian origin. And the reason for this is primarily due to the fact that in Iran during the Qajar period, approximately 250, maybe 300 years ago, the Qajar Shahs would take all minority groups and non-Muslim groups, if you will, and putting them under the umbrella of Armenians or Christians, i.e. minorities. And so the Armenian Christians in Iran and the Jews and perhaps some Zoroastrians were all sort of just given these IAN suffix last names to designate them as non-Muslim minorities. And my parents come from two primary cities. If you're an Iranian Jew, you know that's a big deal because different cities are, it's almost like different tribes. So from my mother's side and my father's mother's side, I am from the city of Mashhad, the Mashhadi Jews that primarily reside in Israel and in Great Neck, New York. I'm from Great Neck. A very well-kept and strong and proud community. And from my father's side, I come from a long line of Jews from the city of Hamadan that's perhaps more well-known for the Purim story, because right outside Hamadan, you have the graves of Mordechai and Esther, and that's basically the short version of my family history.
0: Well, thank you so much. I filled out a questionnaire a couple of weeks ago, and it said something about learning more. Did I consider myself someone who wants to learn more about Judaism? And I was actually a Judaic studies major at one time, but I know there's a lot that I can learn. So I learned something that I did not know about our people before. So thank you so much. You have been the rabbi at Mikveh Israel now for what, a couple of years? Is that correct?
1: So I've been the rabbi here at Mikveh Israel in Philadelphia now for almost 6 years.
0: I didn't realize that.
1: A little bit of a different tradition compared to that of Iranian Jews. The Jews of the Mikveh Israel community are of Spanish and Portuguese extraction. Mm-hmm. And for those who are not familiar, that's quite significant.
0: Yeah, please. I've been to the Portuguese synagogue in Amsterdam a couple of times. And what's interesting, I told you, my synagogue, which was named Antisfrad, and we were all Ashkenazim. The bima was in the middle. It wasn't in the front of the synagogue. And so it was a mystery to everybody. But I remember going to the synagogue, the Sephardic synagogue in Amsterdam. I think they call it the Spanish-Portuguese synagogue. And I remember it just looked different. So if you could just explain a little bit to my listeners, because I don't know how much people know. I guess Mikveh Israel is the only really Sephardic synagogue in this area. Is that correct?
1: Well, that synagogue that you refer to in Amsterdam is known as the Esnoga Synagogue. The Jewish community there made its way to the Western Hemisphere in the late 17th century. Mm-hmm. And the different settlements that were established across the Caribbean Isles and the 13 colonies were of these Spanish and Portuguese Jewish descendants. And ultimately, what remains of those chains of synagogues are Sherith Israel on the Upper West Side of Manhattan, and Mikveh Israel here in the heart of Philadelphia. So we are the two remaining synagogues that have actively been preserving this tradition for almost 300 years now. And it's a very beautiful, a rich and unique tradition in the sense that it is not particularly well known across the Jewish world. So there is that certain, appeal and I guess you could say mystery to it, because when people walk in, they're very often surprised with what they see.
0: And that looks different, yeah.
1: Yeah, everything from, the gown to the hat that the minister or the rabbi wears, to the melodies that are sung,
0: yes,
1: which have been unchanged and quite unique to
0: and
1: these.
0: And you know what, that is so fascinating. I mean, I was in the Italian synagogue, in Jerusalem, and that was interesting to me too. So I think any of us who are just even curious about the different influences on belief and ritual, etc. I'm glad I did those kinds of things, because it broadened my understanding of Jewish people. I mean, I thought everybody was from Poland.
1: Well, I gotta emphasize the second point you mentioned, which is ritual. As Jews, we are almost uniform in our beliefs, and certainly in the core beliefs that Judaism espouses. But what makes you mentioned the Italian synagogue in Israel and in Jerusalem, the Roman rite, the Yemenite rite, all of these different rare congregations that are scattered across the world, but primarily in Israel, are really, really important for all of us to experience at the very least, maybe once or twice in our lives, so that, as you said, and I think you're correct when you said this, we should not think that our little bubble of Jewish sphere of community is the only thing that exists out there, And in doing so and in exposing ourselves to these rich traditions, we can better come to love, respect, and appreciate our fellow Jews from different walks of life.
0: Yes, exactly. And it's something I had a friend who was Indian, not Jewish. His father's partner was Jewish. And he said he had been to the synagogue in India a number of times and was rather surprised when he came to America that his understanding of going to the synagogue was, I'm not sure where he was from. I think it's southern India. But he said, he used the term daven when he had been in the States all the time. He says, you daven differently than what I have. It is a wonderful learning experience. And the point that you made is we are all Jews. And no matter how we daven, and I think I was raised in an Orthodox family, and I was the founder of the Reconstructionist congregation. If you would just take a moment or two to tell us what motivated you to become a rabbi.
1: When you ask a rabbi what motivated you to become a rabbi, you're in for a whole Megillah. But the short end of that is, I was always involved in my community in the capacity of serving as the chazan, the leader of the prayers.
0: So you grew up in Great Neck, yes?
1: In Great Neck, that's correct. Yeah, so I was very active, in the youth minyan, at the main minyanim in the synagogues, serving as the baal kriyad. I laned, as you say in Yiddish, right? I would lane quite often in various synagogues. I would serve, on the side during my late high school and college years as a bar mitzvah tutor, so teaching kids their bar mitzvah portions to read from the Torah. And then I grew into giving lectures and classes on more intricate and detailed subjects in Jewish philosophy and law. Yeah. And when it came time to actually, pull the trigger during college, I decided perhaps I'll pursue one of two things, either law school or the rabbinate. And I ultimately ended up choosing the rabbinate. And I pursued two primary paths to get the best of both worlds with my learning. In my capacity, my full-time capacity, I serve as the rabbi here at Mikveh Israel, but I also serve as a chaplain in the United States Air Force Reserve. So, you know, I'm honored and privileged to also serve this great nation whenever I'm called to do so.
0: That's, you know, not unusual, but very, very important. And one of the things that I always felt, as I said, I was raised, I would say, in an Orthodox family. We belonged to an Orthodox show. I was Shomer Shabbos as a young man. I can't claim to still being Shomer Shabbos the way I certainly was. I never rode or wrote on Shabbat. I do, you know, both of those things now. But I think it's so important, you know, for to learn. We were talking about learning. It is so many people do things without understanding why. And I think, you know, I said I was a Judaic studies major. I am far from a great chacham, but I understand. And I actually shlug kaporis with live chicken, Rabbi. I think that's mitzvah points. So the synagogue is a real presence in Philadelphia. You have tours of the synagogue, yes?
1: We've been an active presence, like I said, for almost 300 years. And so we've got an open door policy, you know, welcoming people of all backgrounds, all faiths, all walks of life.
0: And it's so important.
1: If you want to come for tours, of course you're welcome for tours, but it doesn't end there. People come and explore our different exhibitions that we have, particularly this year in celebration of America's 250th anniversary.
0: That's a very, very interesting story in the Inquirer, which is what motivated me, is that I have to call. Yeah, I knew your predecessor, certainly, but it was, and it was a nice story. I mean, it could have been longer, but it was, so I think, has that attracted more people who want to see what you're about?
1: Well, I'll tell you, we've had more coverage in the past year than just the Inquirer's article, but I would say, yeah, that's kind of the whole point when you're out there on social media and with various media outlets, including the Jewish Exponent, Philadelphia Inquirer, and so on, is to expose what we are offering the public to the public and to get the word out. So we have our regular exhibitions that have been on display now for, you know, well over.
0: The museum is now part of
1: a couple of decades now it's been operating. But what's unique this year, that we are displaying for the first time, are various colonial era artifacts and documents in honor of the, you know, 250th celebrations that's going on this year, and exhibiting them for the first time from our archives, so that people can actually come to appreciate their identities as Americans, but also as Jews, and the involvement of the Jewish community here during the founding is something that I feel it was not well covered before the 250th celebration.
0: You're exactly now that right.
1: Now that there's some interest in it, we said, you know, we have to bring Jews back to the roots and to have them appreciate what their ancestors, what our ancestors did to create a firm and prosperous foundation for American Jewry. And it's time that we embrace that. It's time that we realize just how much work and effort went into things like Jews petitioning the Continental Congress, mm-hmm. and then the Congress of the United States for various freedoms like freedom of religion, for freedoms like the no religious test clause in the Constitution so that we can hold public office. And there are many other such examples. But we were an active part of these various reforms in American independence.
0: And that's so important, because most of us were not raised with any understanding of that whatsoever. And I had to seek it out, frankly. I became interested in, I was the American Jewish Committee Director in Atlanta, and I knew some people who were actually descendants of Confederate officers.
1: Oh, wow.
0: Who were Jewish. Not many, but there was one family in particular. I had no idea. That, and you know, there were, and there was one story about two Jewish men who met each other. They found that first they found out that they were both Masons, and then they found out they were both Jewish.
1: Oh, wow.
0: And it was just a fascinating story, because, and they felt protective of each other. You know, they would try to find out, you know, has anything happened to so-and-so? I don't remember the name. So I mean, but the point you made is we really are. I keep telling people right after the attack, the Hamas attack, Congressman Dwight Evans, who's a good friend of mine, called me up to find out. I answered the telephone and I said to him, "How are you?" He says, "No, Bert, how are you?" And then he said something that's very important, though. He said to me, "Do you have any family in Israel?" And then he corrected himself. He said, "No, I know all Jews feel like family." And that's how I was raised, to believe, you know, the mishpacha. Whether, you know, you would meet somebody, you know, in wherever you were, and, you know, from the name or whatever it was. Although there is a politician in Allentown named Joshua Siegel, and that is the name of my son. And he tells me that as far as they know, they are only the Huguenots, his family, you know, were French Protestants. I said, "Joshua Siegel, are you sure?" He said, "No, I've looked into it. I'm sorry. That's so you may be the only Joshua Siegel in the world who is Protestant, not by choice, though, but by lineage."
1: By lineage, right.
0: Has there been any? And look, I mean, unfortunately, a number of synagogues have had graffiti. And since your synagogue is such a prominent one, have there been any problems threatening telephone calls or vandalism at the synagogue?
1: So I will say that for the most part, no. For the most part, we're blessed to have a community here in Philadelphia that is, it's kind of built into the name, City of Brotherly Love, right? And so we have seen a tremendous amount of love and support and respect for religious pluralism here from various faith communities and even from just, you know, the common citizen, regular people. There have been, throughout the years, isolated incidents of anti-Semitism, the most recent of which people can find, you know, all over the internet, occurred in, I believe, 2024, with the vandalism of a few things, actually, and these occurred within a 24-hour time span. During October of 24, we had a vandalism occur on our monument outside the synagogue entrance, which commemorates and honors Yoni Netanyahu, the brother of Prime Minister Benjamin Netanyahu. The Netanyahus were congregants here at Mikveh Israel during the 1960s and 70s. And we have, of course, a deep love and appreciation for the State of Israel and the Jewish people that make up the State of Israel. So our hearts and our prayers are always connected with our Jewish brethren, you know, both in Israel and around the world, of course. But when the Netanyahus were active and involved here, they left a legacy that still holds very, very firm, even decades after their absence. And so it is unfortunate that after the October 7th attacks, the rise in anti-Israel and anti-Jewish sentiments in Philadelphia also have risen slightly. And so this monument was vandalized with a profanity that was marked in very bold and very difficult to remove red ink. About 8 or maybe 10 hours after that occurred, we had a couple of bandits try to break into the synagogue. Thankfully, thank God, they were unsuccessful. And then somebody had set a portion of our dumpster ablaze, which tried to, you know, we believe after investigations revealed that this was done to cause arson to the synagogue building. And it did. Windows were shattered as a result due to the heat. And
0: did they actually get into the synagogue?
1: No, thank God. As I said, they didn't. Thank God they didn't. But it tells you that this is what I always remind people of, right? It tells you that people who claim, generally speaking, people who claim, "Oh, I'm not against Jews, I'm against Israel," is just a cover story. Because if you were really only against Israel, why are you attacking the synagogues? Why are you attacking Jewish institutions? Why are you harassing?
0: And I must say to you, I mean, I've written about this. I'm the vice chairman of the PAC, And I keep saying to people, I'm not the only one. What other country are the people? I mean, Russian Americans are not harassed because of Russia either invading Crimea or Ukraine. He said, nobody else is held responsible. He said, and yes, it's unquestionably the case that the Jewish community is a community. I mean, I always used to say when we were federations, we're using the slogan, we are one. He said, well, if we're one, it kind of makes sense that they're going to blame us. But the point is, we really are the only ethno-religious community that is held responsible for a country that our ancestors came from. But it doesn't matter what other countries do. It rarely becomes a matter of people taking it out on people whose great grandparents, or in our case, even further back. You're exactly right. It is a cover, and I think for many people, they just don't like Jews, and anything that the Jewish nation does, the Jewish state does, well, we can't do it to Israel, so we'll do it to the guy who owns the deli.
1: And you see the clear double standard here, because I've never seen anybody say, I have nothing against Catholics, I'm just against the Vatican, right? I've never heard anybody say, I'm not against Muslims, I'm just against the Saudi Arabian kingdom and Mecca. No, nobody says that.
0: You're exactly right. And it's a cover. It's only for political reasons.
1: Even though we are facing some of the highest rates of anti-Semitism in the United States, I will say, and I am no PhD holder or expert in the history of anti-Semitism throughout the ages, but one thing I will point out anecdotally, at least, is that this wave of anti-Semitism is quite unique in world history, in my opinion.
0: It's
1: in the sense that it is a uniquely it's uniquely lacking in ideology or firm roots of thought.
0: And there's no theological basis for it.
1: There's not only there's no theological basis, there's no political I should say among the youth, there is no political or ideological basis for it. It's a fad. It's trendy. It's what people are seeing on TikTok and Instagram. And so it's a uniquely, what I call, to put it bluntly, a stupid form of anti-Semitism.
0: Yes, and you know what, Rabbi? As somebody who spent most of their adult life in combating anti-Semitism, I taught courses of mixed students. I was the JCRC director for close to 40 years. And I thought I knew a great deal about anti-Semitism. And you're exactly right. This one is rather strange because it hardly has religious roots. And anti-Semitism very, very often had, either because we killed Jesus or because we rejected Christianity or whatever it was, the majority of people who are anti-Israel are not particularly religious. And I always imagined, when Kennedy ran, his Catholicism was an issue. Most people didn't know that Joe Biden was a Catholic. So, anti-Semitism, as they say in the theater, has long legs.
1: It does. And, I only mentioned this because it gives me a little bit of hope that this too shall pass. When something is so lacking in any firm conviction or a theology or philosophy and so on, it's only a matter of time before the next shiny thing comes along and people are, moved in their mob formations to protest that. So I hate to say it so bluntly, but that's how I see it.
0: No. I think you're right. I think for most of these people, it's not particularly deep-seated.
1: Right.
0: And, this shall pass. But it's ugly. It is, and what I'm concerned about is Zeta. My granddaughters are old enough now to get a Jewish education, and I want them to love their Judaism.
1: I think this point that you raise is what Jewish communities and institutions really should be focusing on. The combating of anti-Semitism, it's always going to be a problem, right? But you know what can't wait? You know what we do have a ticking. The clock is ticking on That is Jewish love and embracing one's Jewish identity, particularly in the diaspora, particularly outside of Israel. If we don't educate our young boys and girls, if we don't have the pride that we need to perpetuate the next generation of Jews in the diaspora, well, guess what? It's going to fade. It's going to go away. It's going to assimilate as it has for you know, thousands of years now.
0: You are so right. You know, we just met, and I'm hearing you say things that I'm thinking too. So that just reaffirms what I believe. And you know, and you're right. Is I think we don't do a good enough job at that. And I remember when my oldest daughter was in day school, she came home. We were going to run out of time and said, I don't want to be Jewish. And they said, Leah, why don't you want to be Jewish? She goes, everybody hates us. And I said, why do you mean? What do you mean everybody hates us? I said, she had some experience. And she said, well, the Greeks hated us. The Egyptians hated us. The Persians hated us. Why do we have to be Jewish? That's what she was taught in day school. So you know what? I think, again, I always say, you know what? Being Jewish isn't better, but I'm really pleased that it's the hand that I was dealt. And then I have an obligation to play it for the best way possible. We, unfortunately, Rabbi, I would love to meet you. I will give you a call. I'll love to come down to the show. I haven't been there recently. I've been retired now for a while. When I was the JCRC director, we would have meetings down there, pretty the interfaith meetings. So people love coming to the show. So again, thank you so much. And this will be played tomorrow at 10 o'clock on WWDB. Which 860 on your AM dial, and again, I found it very worthwhile and enjoyable, and I will give you a call and we'll get together sometime.
1: Feeling is mutual. You're always welcome to stop by whenever you want.
0: Thank you.

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0: 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Our topic today is a very interesting topic. It's understanding diversity, equity, and inclusion. Unlawful, lawful, removals, firings, and hirings. Our guest today in studio today is Ms. Brandi Blocker Anderson. She is a triple Ivy League educated attorney, educator, and founder of the Anti-Racism Academy. She's a nationally recognized voice on racial equality, equity, and civil rights, with work featured in Forbes, The Washington Post, and PBS. Brandi previously served as the chief DEI officer of the City of Philadelphia and teaches critical race theory at Drexel University Law. She equips leaders and institutions with the tools to transform systems, not just navigate them. Remember that line right there, not just navigate them. She earned a Bachelor's of Arts from Yale University, major in political science, concentration in urban studies, her Master's of Science from the University of Pennsylvania, majoring in education, and her Juris Doctor, that's JD in law, from Columbia University. Brandi, welcome to the show.
1: Thank you. Thank you so much for having me, Randall. And thank you so much for the introduction.
0: You're welcome. You know, this show came about in the past few days over a previous show that I was sent by one of our listeners regarding your time with the City of Philadelphia as the head of Chief DEI Officer. And that's again, diversity, equity, and inclusion. And you actually were removed from your position, and it created what some are saying maybe a barnstorm, because it appeared in the Philadelphia Inquirer. And you're going to explain to us why your firing was unfair, why you think it's unfair. Citing retaliation after reporting misconduct, and is there a cultural fear and a lack of DEI support and a pattern of these retaliatory firings in the City of Philadelphia? Now, as a disclaimer, I will say that there's three sides to every story. There's your side, their side, and the right side. So, but we don't know what their side really is, because no one is coming out and saying what's going on. But you have taken the path to airways and trying to, one, as we talked earlier today, how did this come about? Because the Inquirer is, which is the predominantly paper here in the City of Philadelphia, came out with the story. And the question is, who leaked the firings, and what happened? So if you can explain that to our listeners.
1: Ooh, starting off with a softball, as you know. Well, so your guess is as good as mine in terms of who it was who shared with the reporter who initially wrote the story for the Inquirer, Sean Collins Walsh. But when he contacted me, I asked him, what do you already know? Because it was not my initial intention to speak with the Inquirer or go public about this, or at least, in this way and in this time. However, I felt, one, because Sean already had the details, and specifically he said, oh, I heard that you caught a stray. And so in my mind, it empowered me to say, you know what, if the story's already out there, I'd rather, you know, be the one to speak my truth in, to your point, but also be able to set the record straight and highlight just some of the challenges. I think what happened with me is a tip of the iceberg to some larger systemic issues.
0: Mm-hmm. Yeah, it's a lot of folks are saying, well, you know, she could have done this. She's a lawyer. She's this. She's that. Why would she subject herself to this? And, you know, is she hurting her career by going out and basically being on the forefront of, you know, why did H, why didn't HR, why didn't this? You know, it's a whole lot of whys.
1: Yeah.
0: You know, and the only person and people that could answer it would be you and the city. Again, the city has the opportunity. Our airways are open. You know, if not today, you have an opportunity to be a part of a conversation. And let's really think about what DEI is. What was your job as a DEI officer, chief officer?
1: Absolutely. So it's my understanding, based on my job description and my knowledge of what my predecessors did and, you know, what the market is around what DEI is, whether it's in government or corporate spaces, is essentially to set the tone from a policy perspective and take the roles of an advisor as far as senior leadership around issues related to diversity, equity, and inclusion. And for me, those terms go beyond the sort of euphemism of, you know, colorful faces and, you know, just, you know, focusing on things like cultural holidays, like all that stuff is important. But really, when it gets down to it, it's about dismantling historic systems of oppression and, you know, historic systems that have created barriers for people to be successful in the workplace, whether that's due to race, gender, age, disability status, or what have you. And so it really takes to have not only, you know, that legal lens of understanding things like Title VII, which in my mind is the floor for this work, you know, don't discriminate, don't call me a slur, you know, these kinds of things. But really, you know, going beyond that and raising the bar for workplaces to say, you know, it's not enough just to not discriminate. We need to actively go out of our way to make sure that people, you know, feel like they can work here and be happy and belong. And ultimately, you know, in the concept of the city, that extends out to constituents as well.
0: Not only that, you had to maneuver through the new policies that were coming down from Washington and our president, as far as removing, and they were and making this person perfectly clear, he can only deal with anything dealing with federal money or federal anything with federal land or what have you. It does not, but our cities and our universities and everything are caught up in this because they receive federal money.
1: Absolutely.
0: So you had to tread water as well. So not only did you have to deal with the internal problems of the city government, but you had to deal with the external problems of the federal government. Am I correct?
1: Absolutely. So the last, you know, 6 months or so, and even before then, have been very stressful, I would say, for most people in my line of work. You know, to your point about, you know, the current federal landscape, but, you know, a lot of us saw this coming down the pike, you know, going, you know, as far back as all time, but, you know, really thinking about, you know, Students for Fair Admission, the Supreme Court case that, you know, essentially, you know, invalidated or found unconstitutional affirmative action within higher education, and recognizing the potential ripple effects that that decision would have across, you know, not only universities, but, you know, impacting the private sector. But, you know, fast forward to, you know, post-election executive orders, there's a lot of, you know, uncertainty. And I think, you know, part of the point of all of that was to strike fear in the hearts of many folks who are committed to this work, but also, you know, I think signaling for folks who never really were committed that, you know, it was okay now to retreat from a lot of the promises they made after the unfortunate murder of George Floyd and others.
0: How many diversity officers, you were the chief diversity officer, how many diversity officers are within the city of Philadelphia? I recently read that your predecessor is coming from, well, came from the airport aviation has taken that position. How many officers are there?
1: So that was So in terms of people who have that specific title, I would say probably a handful, but across the city, I'd say probably about 30 or so professionals that either, have DEI as a part of their title and their essential job functions, or, you know, their roles are DEI adjacent. But, you know, that was one of the challenges. The city has over 50 departments, and, you know, if you have a coordinator in one department, an officer in another department, and, you know, various others that have different levels of authority, you know, resources, it, you know, leads to a very imbalanced landscape as far as what you can expect. And especially when you don't have a strong centralized role coming from the mayor's office or the central DEI office, you know, it becomes very disjointed. Now, I will say under the Kennedy administration, there were a lot of, concerted joint citywide efforts to make sure that every department was involved, regardless of, you know, title or, you know, role. There was some thing, and I think DEI at its finest is not when it's just one individual or one policy, but really when it's embedded into all of the processes of, you know, what an organization does, particularly thinking about a city that, you know, serves so many people.
0: So does the buck stop with the chief DEI officer, or does it go up to the chain of command, in your case, HR and chief of staff, the mayor's chief of staff? And how much do you really think the mayor knew of what was going on?
1: Well, to answer your second question first, I think, you know, regardless of her level of direct knowledge, of course, as the, you know, chief executive of the city, you know, she's accountable for, you know, what the who she hires around her to be those, you know, top level senior leaders. And so what I will say is I don't think that many decisions happen, especially decisions that could lead to this kind of attention happen without her. I would find that surprising. But, you know, of course, I'm not in those rooms where those decisions are made. To, you know, go back to your other question, and sorry, remind me what the question was again. I had it, but just want to make sure.
0: The question was, when does the buck stop in your office?
1: Yes.
0: Did it stop in your, or did it escalate to HR?
1: So in terms of what I will say is under the Parker administration, I think a lot of the teeth of what DEI had that was built out under the Kennedy administration through executive orders were defanged. So one of the roles that my office previously served was to have departments report in at, you know, what their levels were for as far as minority and women business participation, for example. And that, you know, by executive order, my role was to work with, you know, departments to make sure that they are, you know, applying inclusive procurement strategies, you know, removing barriers to entry and access. But, you know, so much of that stuff, so much of the racial equity work was just, you know, stripped away.
0: So that's interesting because, you know, we live in a city that's 80% black, almost 80%.
1: Not quite, but yes,
0: almost,
1: very black.
0: Almost 80% minority. Mm-hmm. Now, reverse the role. Mm-hmm. Wouldn't it be the other way around that there's the other folks would want to be included? Because if you look at the pictures that you see one woman, majority, and then you see black males. But you don't see, except maybe your comps director, you don't see a lot of reversed.
1: And actually, the city has a DEI dashboard that my predecessor worked on, actually in conjunction with the Office of Human Resources, that you can actually go on and see the demographics across the city. And so while there may be some spaces where, you know, it's very colorful or, you know, the diversity is there, or at the very least, black people are in positions of power. There are many departments where, you know, black folk in particular are pigeonholed into low wage positions and don't really have opportunities for advancement or, you know, thinking about people with disabilities or LGBTQ plus folks who aren't able to, you know, just feel safe going to work and know that they can be supported because,
0: which again are now under attack by the present federal administration.
1: And so, So that's right. I think a lot of leaders had a choice to make when all that stuff started, you know, happening as far as, you know, the executive orders and, you know, the various other efforts by the Trump administration to, you know, get rid of, quote unquote, illegal DEI. You know, there was a choice to either scrub and back down and, you know, move away from it completely or double down and, you know, and really focus in feeling, you know, guided and knowing that what we're doing is not illegal. What we're doing is, you know, not only the right thing to do, but the, you know, the practical thing to do. Think about a department like public health. How do you do public health without acknowledging differences in, you know, demographics? It just, you know, at a certain point, it becomes sort of an asinine, you know, activity to try to think of all of the ways in which, you know, quote unquote, DEI. When it comes down to it, this is about standing in the gap for what our ancestors fought for. And, you know, a question you asked earlier, you know, I think resonates with me so much, especially at this current moment of, you know, why, you know, raise this fuss essentially and, you know, center myself in a controversy in this way. And, you know, I don't take it lightly, but I'm empowered in knowing that so many Black women of the past and other Black folks have stood up. They have fought lawsuits. They have, I mean, every right that we have in this country is because, you know, a Black person or another, you know, otherwise marginalized person said, you know, enough. You know, I know that this might come at a cost. We know that, you know, for example, Rosa Parks, you know, she paid a great deal. You know, so many Eartha Kitt, so many, you know, Maria Stewart. I can name so many Black women who.
0: We can continue to name them. But I'm going to back up for a minute. I just want to let our listeners understand, you know, a lot of people hear DEI. I just want to give them the definition of it. DEI refers to the presence of differences among people, including race, ethnicity, gender, sexual orientation, age, social economic status, disability, and more. Equity focuses on fairness and justice, as what Brandy said earlier, recognizing that everyone may not start from the same place and may need different levels of support to achieve the same outcomes. And inclusion ensures that everyone feels valued, respected, and has a sense of belonging and is able to participate in the organization. Now, you know, the inclusion part, that's really interesting. As I was reached out to you, you know, I'm one of the ones, I guess you and I are similar, because I don't go along to get along. I don't rubber stamp things. And June 13th of this year, I was removed, and I call them the Fab Four, from the board of an organization that actually helped elders. Because I believed in transparency. I was also the treasurer of the organization. And I started uncovering things that were not done properly. So I was told, basically, step back, similar to what you were told when we had a problem with one of our banks, and I kept getting a runaround. My background is finance, so I can talk the talk. Mm-hmm. I made a phone call. Then I went down. I was going determined to get an answer that day.

0: you know, here on this show, as I told you, we have a acronym, TRAC. Transparency, responsibility, credibility. I'm sorry, accountability, credibility, and knowledge. Mm. When you put all those together, you know, and that the first one is the biggest piece. You know, if you're not transparent, then you're going to have people being suspect.
1: Mm-hmm.
0: You know, and these are the things that I think that we really need when we look at DEI. Just today, if you pick up, again, the Inquirer, the University of Penn, who claims to be the largest employer in the city of Philadelphia, but I think Jefferson Health System has overtaken them, they removed their DEI office. Why? Because they were pressured by the administration, the federal administration, Trump administration, if they didn't do X, Y, Z. They didn't come out and say it, but we all know it because he said he was going to hold the $175 mm-hmm. million. Dollars. A blind man. Stevie Wonder could see what went down. You know. But these are the things that when we talk about diversity and equity, we're not, and inclusion, right now we're not going forward.
1: Mm-hmm.
0: We're starting to go backwards. You know, my mother was a product when she applied to the University of Pennsylvania Nursing School. She got the letter saying she was accepted, but she didn't read the bottom line. And it stated, we have reached our quota for Negroes. You may apply again. These are the things that, you know, we as Black folks have to begin to educate our own. We cannot continue to allow other folks to speak up for us. We have to begin to speak up for ourselves. You know, to hell with those turkeys and free foods and those free concerts and football uniforms and, you know, the photo ops you see of these legislators
1: mm-hmm.
0: dancing in the street and getting mad, and half of them, I have to say, y'all don't rise scepter. So stop jumping up and down about your constituents. Half of you don't even walk in the neighborhoods. Mm-hmm. You only go to that place that you feel comfortable in. We're going to take a quick break, but I do want to come back with, we've got a listener on hold, but you mentioned something in your interview with Andrea Loftus-Saunders about DHS, and you struck a nerve with one of my listeners, and I guess she's one of hers, or maybe she saw what I wrote, and they have some questions about the DEI and surrounding mm-hmm. DHS.
1: Mm-hmm.
0: So we're going to take a quick break, Tyler, and we'll come right back. 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

0: 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Our topic today is understanding diversity, equity, and inclusion, unlawful, lawful removals, firings, hirings, and promotions. Our guest in studio is Brandi Blocker Anderson, who is a triple Ivy League educated attorney, educator, and founder of Anti-Racism Academy and former chief DEI officer for the city of Philadelphia. You know, I want to bring Bridget in. Bridget wanted to heard something you said about DHS in one of your interviews, and she wanted to comment or ask a couple questions, if you don't mind. So can you bring Bridget up? Bridget, how are you today?
1: I'm okay. Can you hear me?
0: Yes, we can.
2: Hi, Bridget.
1: Hi, Brandi. How are you?
2: I'm doing all right. How are you?
1: All right. Thank you.
0: Yep. Yeah, I told her that, you know, you are one of the people that listen, and, you know, I know you, and you reached out to me today, and when we were talking about when you heard her speak about DHS, that you wanted to get some insight and her thoughts in DEI and how our children are being affected through this process.
1: Yes, I was listening. Someone sent me the clip with you and Andrea Lawson Sanders, and I guess it just hit me right in the gut when I heard you say that Vanessa Garrett Hartley told you to erase emails about children being abused in DHS. I guess my question is, how does DEI fit in, and why would someone ask you to erase emails? And I guess the person, whoever sent you the emails, what would be your role in, I guess, doing something about those emails you received?
2: Absolutely. So, you know, at its finest or at its best, I think DEI serves as, you know, a watchdog role in a lot of ways and really pushes on institutions to do better. And so in a situation like that, bringing it to, the leadership's attention, you know, is one of the first steps that someone in my position would take to make sure that, A, you know, the appropriate parties who do have the authority to do something about it, you know, are informed so they can address these situations. I think what I found disheartening about the comment to delete the email was, you know, rather than acknowledging the underlying issue that I was highlighting, it became more about not leaving a paper trail that something, you know, had happened that wasn't supposed to happen or you know, these bad things are happening. And so I can't say what was done ultimately in the case of those children. But what I can say is that, you know, a role like mine and, you know, unfortunately DHS doesn't have a dedicated DEI professional within the department. I know that they in the past have done work with consultants around looking at their policies to figure out, you know, why so many or why there is such a disproportionate number of Black children going into the systems. And what they found was that there was, you know, huge, you know, racial disparities, you know, duh, but that, you know, the policies that DHS put in place, questioning mothers about their drug use while, you know, at the hospital, you know, when, knowing that, you know, mothers in other, you know, zip codes or in other hospitals outside the city aren't asked about, you know, whether or not they, you know, have used marijuana or what have you. And that being one of the reasons why so many Black children were taken away, or just, you know, poverty, issues of poverty being looked at as issues of abuse when that's, you know, an inappropriate response. And so, you know, in a role like mine, one would hope to be able to offer policy solutions, but also, you know, serve as a whistleblower or a watchdog of sorts.
0: You know, it's interesting, that word poverty, most people don't realize, a lot of people, and we've done shows with on this, Philadelphia at any given time is the poorest number one city in these United States. When it comes to poverty, any day of the week, we could be number one or two. Any day of the week, we could be number one or two in homelessness. Mm-hmm. But when we talk about the inclusion and the diversity and the equity, The problem is that we do nothing to despair that by moving people and not, as you were saying, policies. That's why I wrote down the word policies. I don't think a lot of people understand what policies are. Mm-hmm. And these are even the people that work in government. And how to write a policy. You know, I'm not talking about an executive order that you can get away with, you know, a Trump executive order, which you would have penned. They don't understand the three branches of government mm-hmm. and the roles of the branches of government. And they don't even, half of them may not even understand their jobs. You know, I can give you a job description, but then you want me to divert from that job mm-hmm. description. It's the old, do as I say, not as I do. Mm. You know, these are the things, Bridget, that, you know, and I know that we've had a show with on DHS. We had a show on what was going on. And in your mind, I know, do you think anything has changed or has policies gotten worse? You still with us, Bridget? Well, we probably lost her for a minute.
1: But I'm still with you. I'm sorry. I didn't know the question was for me. I'm going to be honest. I feel like since I've been dealing with these issues with my family since 2016, I'm going to admit and say they have gotten a little better. Not much. I mean, I heard when Randy was talking about how mothers are questioned at the hospital disproportionately. People of color about their drug use and their children being taken from them, which is a situation that I'm dealing with because that was my sister. Mm-hmm. I see some improvement. I actually see, I guess, they're trying to maybe not, say not call the hotline, but I think I've read something about where they're going to have a different place where you could maybe call instead of directly. But to me, I feel like there's a lot of antiquated policies. Mm-hmm. I feel like there's people in DHS who know what's happening and are turning blind eyes. And it's just not acceptable for children to be abused when that's the whole purpose of DHS.
2: Yeah.
0: But I think that's what Brandy was saying earlier, that, you know, there are maybe some that may not be blind eyed, but they fear retaliation. And they have, in this aspect, there's nobody, no designated DEI person that they can go to for direction. And then you don't know what happens, what's going to happen, what the retaliatory practices may be. Because we do live in a political-run city that if they want to get rid of you, they're going to get rid of you. In your case, Brandy. And you and I had this discussion out before we came on air. I'd say that you were just too educated for them. You know, and you understood what your role was supposed to be, but there was the other role that it should be according to them. Mm-hmm. And I could be paraphrasing. I'm putting words in your mouth. But this is what I see. And from somebody outside looking in and reading the articles and even reading stories about what you've done prior to coming in or having went into the Parker administration, you did. You were in the Kenney administration for a time. What was your role in the Kenney administration?
2: So I was serving as a chief racial equity strategist at the Office of Community Empowerment and Opportunity, which essentially is a poverty alleviation branch of the government or agency within our government.
0: So you're telling me mm-hmm. we had a poverty mm-hmm. alleviation branch of government?
2: Yes.
0: And we're still number one?
2: Well,
0: I'm not putting it on you.
2: Yeah, no, I think it really is emblematic that, you know, just having an office or just paying lip service or just hiring people is not enough if you don't have the institutional will, if the, you know, proper people aren't empowered to do what's right. And ultimately, I think, you know, the reason why we see, you know, agencies like that one not be as effective as it should is because, you know, I think there are larger forces that don't want it to be. And you know, there's a way in which you can intentionally make something fail. And it's another way that you can look the other way as things go left. And, you know, it can't be that for so many years we're not seeing results. Well, because if we don't put metrics to anything, if we don't hold anyone accountable for actual outcomes, then, you know, we'll have a lot of what we see, which
0: I
2: is,
0: just want to jump in and clarify something, and you can tell me I'm wrong or tell me I'm wrong. When you said go left, we don't mean going Democratic.
2: No. I mean going off the rails or just, you know, essentially, you know, not carrying out the mission that it was intended to carry out. So when I was there, you know, that was my first time in city government or in government in general. And it was really eye-opening to see that, you know, on one contract, and so this agency was heavily, or is still there, is heavily federally funded. And so to see so many dollars go into a local nonprofit to, you know, for example, make sure that folks are signed up for welfare benefits or, you know, have some kind of welfare to work, and like $7 million spent and only 100 people served.
0: Yeah.
2: these kinds of things.
0: That's the comparison that I can make with the organization CARE. You know, that's the same thing. You know, we had federal contracts and, again, uncovered. We were paying salaries, giving. Mm-hmm. Yeah, think about this. 22-year-old getting a 58.33% raise. Over, well, she made $40,000, but this was over 2 years. Mm-hmm. And when it was questioned, when I questioned as a board member the qualifications, mm-hmm. I was told, oh, she's an asset to the organization. Well, you can't be an asset if bills aren't being paid and you go from a development director at 22, no experience, biggest claim to fame was knocking on doors for Obama mm-hmm. and being a nanny. And you get a directorship over people that are there. That was my question one. Second question, then when the new ED comes through, she becomes director of HR. Now, how can somebody become director of HR that has no HR experience? Yes, I'm saying it.
2: Mm-hmm.
0: You know, and not only that, also being an office manager. And in turn for, and the other part of this whole story is that we had an executive director. They left in July of 24. We had an interim director to February that really wasn't qualified, but they were the best in-house person we could put mm-hmm. in. They left in February, and the organization has not had any executive director. But, you know, I was told, and one of the members on the governance committee, I was told, oh, well, you know, we got to keep this confidence. We got to keep this. But when you sit in front, when you're getting federal funds, and this is what you're saying, mm-hmm. when you're getting federal funds, there's certain things that need to be filled out, you know, and I will say it, they lost two state contracts, you know, which will end one in December and one in because of, I will say, mismanagement of money.
2: Yeah.
0: And when you don't have the people in place, and or sometimes in our organizations, and this could be a possibility, and this is why I said what I said to you about education. Sometimes when a person fears that someone has more knowledge, they hire folks that will be their yes men or yes women
2: mm-hmm.
0: because they will do because they, that's how they gain the loyalty, what they want to call loyalty. That's not what we want to do. Why do I have my phone? Sorry about that. But, you know, it's we're loyal and people want to be loyal. Mm-hmm. And, you know, sometimes loyalty can create a backlash.
2: Yeah.
0: And when that backlash happens, it becomes a trickle-down area. I mean, this could be the tip of the iceberg. You may have opened up something because, again, you know, a lot of folks are saying, well, why didn't she do this? Why didn't she do that? You know, and within your spirit or in your heart, you know, that's like someone saying to me, why did you do this? I have the power of the airways. You know, I'm not worried about folk.
2: Mm-hmm.
0: You know, I've been to the White House. I've been Trump. I've been on with him. I've been with a Barack Obama. I tell you, I got a picture of me and Barack Obama laughing down at Franklin Institute. And I don't know. I don't, if you see me in a picture, it was by accident. Because I try to stay, that's why I corrected, you know, that we're left, you know what you meant. Because I try to stay straight and narrow. Mm-hmm. I'm not receiving any funds from no one.
2: Mm-hmm.
0: But we want to get the stories out. And we want to get somewhat of the truth out to folks. And give everybody an opportunity to do what they need to do and to correct. You know, it's easier to say we made a mistake. But a lot of people don't want to say that.
2: Yeah.
0: You know, a lot of people don't want to say that. We're going to kill the second break, God. We're going to kill the second break. But, you know, we have to really think about, you know, your story and think about when you pick up these newspapers, and we only have one. No, I'm not going to say that because my little sister has the other one. This Scoop USA, you know, which goes down the middle and does not get into controversies. We're not controversial, so I'm not yelling at you. What we're trying to do is say, all right, how can we correct the problem?
2: Yeah.
0: You know, my airways are open. I invite anybody here. You want to sit down and have a conversation or even go out and get a group of people together. We try to correct these situations. But everyone has to buy into it. And DEI is probably going to go away as we know it today. You know, and it's going to be a lot of folks that's going to lose their jobs. Think about it. Penn, four people lost jobs. One was a former, worked for the city as a DEI officer for a closing.
2: Mm-hmm.
0: And you think about Sadie Alexander, mm-hmm. you know, she broke barriers for you.
2: Absolutely. Law.
0: You know, and now her scholarship, you know, now it's unfair because black folks, I mean, who can afford $50,000 a semester? So it's not a hand out. It's a hand up. That's what we're trying to understand here.
2: Absolutely.
0: And, you know, and I hate to say it, you know, the LGBTQ community is more organized than the black community because they will stand up, as the song says, stand up for something.
2: Mm. Yeah, you've hit so many like key points here. You know, from just the idea of how people pervert the terminology DEI, when in reality, so many of the folks who are getting put in positions of power aren't there because of their merit, but you know, because of who they know or because of, you know, how much money they have or who they're related to, you know, and those are the true people who aren't qualified. But you know, to your other part, your larger point, systems don't want to be held accountable. And it takes a lot of courage and it does take collective action. In many instances, people have to come together to stand up against, you know, so many of these forces that we're seeing play out in real time.
0: So how much backlash have you've gotten? I mean, was it about 2 weeks now, 3 weeks now?
2: Yeah, so actually, I will say I've gotten just an overwhelming amount of support, both from, you know, folks I've never met before to folks in my, you know, within my networks to, you know, employees who are still there in the city, folks outside of the city. And it's been really, it's been empowering and disheartening at the same time, because on the one hand, it, you know, it's less lonely to know that I'm not the only person that mm-hmm. this has happened to, and that, you know, people do see a value and are thanking me for, you know, coming forward and saying the quiet part out loud or saying what so many people know to be true. But because, you know, they're concerned about retaliation, you know, just haven't been able to come forward. But it's also, you know, heartbreaking to know that so many people have had the exact same experience.
0: What do you think can change the mindset of government and or the same people that are reaching out to you, but they don't, and granted, we understand they may have economic circumstances, you know, that if they lose their job, they may not be able to get another one, or they may not be able to pick up and leave the city and go somewhere else to work. How do we get those people involved, even if it's quietly, mm-hmm. to move the mission forward?
2: Absolutely.
0: You know, it's not raising your fist up in the hand and marching down Market Street and chanting and all. That was the 60s. Mm-hmm. You know, we see what's happening, how everything is being dismantled. So how do we remantle it quietly?
2: Absolutely. It's a great question. I think there is, first of all, you know, the idea that DEI is going away, maybe that branding, maybe this iteration of it, but, you know, we've been fighting for freedom, for, you know, equity and equality for hundreds of years, mm-hmm. here. And it's not going to stop just because of Donald Trump or because, you know, some corporations back down from the promises they made back in 2020. I think what changes the culture is, you know, making, you know, getting into, you know, good trouble, in the words of John Lewis, mm-hmm. but, you know, generally taking pride in being a part of that history of fighting back against it. And one way that we do that is by lifting our voice where and when we can. I'm not asking anyone to fall on their sword. For me, I have a certain level of privilege. You mentioned a couple times that, you know, I have attended Ivy League schools, and, you know, as a result, that puts me, you know, perhaps in a better position to find another job. And I'm not, you know, concerned about getting another job. I know a lot of people are concerned for me. They're like, oh, you know, you're so brave. And I'm like, wow, am I courageous or crazy? but, you know, I'm not worried about that, because the flip side of that is I come from very humble beginnings. I am a child of the crack era. By the grace of God, my mom has over 15 years clean, but I've lived in shelters. I remember having a conversation with Kim Ali, actually, and I was sharing, who's the commissioner of DHS. And I share a little bit of this with her. And I said, you know, I knew that our situation was rough, but I knew that I didn't want to go into the system. And Kim Ali said, you know, you made the right decision. And so I say that just to, you know, further underline, you know, some of those challenges. But for me, I know what it's like to have nothing. And right. So I don't, you know, come with all of these fears or golden handcuffs and things. And so
0: you were behind the walls of Jeriah College.
2: That part, and just, you know, being part of that legacy of, mm-hmm. you know, protests. But I'm sorry.
0: No. That's why I was just emphasizing that, because the problem now is we're not just marching against what happened in the 60s. Mm-hmm. You know, we have the right to vote. Mm-hmm. We're not initially utilizing the right to vote. I work the polls.
2: Yeah.
0: It's sad.
2: Yeah.
0: You know, we have a problem when, you know, our folks don't use our airways properly to tell our folks to get out to vote. You know, not chastise people,
2: yeah.
0: because that's the only way today that we're going to change any system.
2: Yeah.
0: And it's turn on the TV.
2: Yeah.
0: You can see it. Anyone, people that don't have anything may not have less than anything right. soon.
2: Yeah, and it's about fighting back against complacency, mm-hmm. and, you know, and telling the truth about history. You know, many people kind of accepted the status quo of Jim Crow. And, you know, it wasn't just out of nowhere. People had to come together and decide, you know, we're not going to continue to stand for this. And so we had a groundswell at that moment back in the, you know, the 1960s and 70s. But I think over the past several decades, since we've seen more representation, a lot of us have become a lot more complacent in terms of feeling like, oh, well, because, you know, there are folks who look like me in positions of power, you know, necessarily things will be better. And the reality is that, you know, we're not, you know, going to the polls like we should. We're not pushing back against our leaders like we should, and mobilizing in the way that we were so fired up to do, you know, back then, when, you know, there was so much at stake. And we chose, you know, the route of the ballot. And, you know, we still have yet to see the fullness. But, you know, to your other point about making sure that we have qualified folks who are in it for the right reasons, you know, who are not just a product of political families or dynasties or, you know.
0: Absolutely.
2: Those inner circles, but that there are people who, you know, can bring people together, hire good people, you know, who know what they're doing and who are accountable ultimately.
0: You know, someone asked me one day, said, Seth. Someone asked me one day, said, how come you don't run for office? I said, first of all, I would get elected. I would go to Harrisburg or wherever. I said, I will cuss everybody out. And the next thing they would do would be figuring out how to get me out. You know, our engineer is telling us we've got to go. I've enjoyed this conversation.
2: Same here. And,
0: you know, Brandy, do you want to let our listeners know how they can reach out to you or what have you?
2: Sure. So you can follow my company is the Anti-Racism Academy. Follow our YouTube channel at the Anti-Racism Academy as well as our Instagram. I'm B-Squared1212 on Instagram if you want to follow me. And thank you just so much, Randall, for this opportunity.
0: We want to thank Brandy Blocker Anderson, the Triple Ivy League. I got to keep saying it. My sister went to Yale.
2: Oh, wow.
0: Educator, attorney, educator, and founder of Anti-Racism Academy, Chief DI, former Chief DI Officer for the City of Philadelphia. I want to thank our engineer today, Tyler. Tyler's always on the money. Thank you, even during the video. 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
3: 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It's titled Listen Anytime Here. And that is where we get a lot of people tuning in, offering suggestions, letting us know what they think about different things that we talk about. And many of them are concerned that a lot of the things that we are talking about are not being discussed in the national news media, and yet they're very, very important to the well-being of the American people. And that's, you know, very difficult to understand, but it is a fact of life. Now, I also want to say that you can hear past rebroadcasts from a while ago by going to AmericanWorkersRadio.com and just click on the Listen Anytime link, and you'll see a whole listing of the many people that have been on the program. You can hear their rebroadcasts, and of course, you'll understand what our real message is. First of all, I want to also say a very nice compliment to all of the people who have been on our show in the last few years. They've really done a lot of great work for us. I want to say thank you to a person who is with us, Bruce Bassett Powell. He's a SCORE associate from Texas, and I'm still getting a lot of good responses from people who listen to those rebroadcasts, where we welcome Barbara Ilnitska, a radio hostess, Dorothy Furtney from the Made in America store. And while I'm talking about the Made in America store, I want to remind all of you how important it is to help our small businesses, especially those that are at a distance, yet will get those products to you very quickly. We have a Made in America store right there on the front page of American Workers Radio. 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Also, compliments to Stephen Smolchinski, an outreach service provider, and Professor Michael Bussler from Stockton University. Our engineer is Henry Chaplinsky. I'm Michael Blihash, and always happy to share some message with you that I think that you will be able to think about during the week whenever you tune in on the radio, on the internet, on social media. It's a new world, and we're part of the new world, so we have to take care of one another. And I always welcome you to send in your comments and suggestions. That's where I get a lot of good responses from people who send emails to michael@AmericanWorkersRadio.com. And I'm pleased to include those suggestions that I receive. Some of them are extremely good. Some of the suggestions that I get from people reflect the area where they're located, where they live, the states and the counties where they live, where their businesses are trying to do things to, you know, expand what they're doing, where they're manufacturing. Some of them slowed down on manufacturing. Now, some of them are trying to come back, adding new products to their service lines and all. So there's a lot of things that are being done. I agree that it is very disappointing to see that this has not been carried on by the major news media. When you turn on the media, if you just take a look at any time you tune in, It is mainly news that you could live without. A lot of it is stuff that you really don't need, hearing about this one and that one. How about the people of America, the people who are the customers, the people who use all the services here in the USA? And in fact, the people who pay for all of the services that government is providing, the people that are going to the stores, they're able to keep their stores open and serve the public. These kinds of things are never really spoken about on the national news media, and very few people in the local news media want to touch this because this represents something that, one of my customers is only an importer now, and I can't say much because I don't want to offend them. I don't want to make them look bad, like they're doing something that is not what the general public needs. But people ask me all the time, how are we going to get through what we went through in the last 5 years with all the high inflation, all the problems that happened during the pandemic that seem to just continue to go on and on and on. And it put a lot of financial stress on all of us, we the American people. And it's now been a major problem here in the United States of America, and it has to be addressed. And, you know, when I start my stuff and I do some interviews on various stations and, you know, even through my commentaries in the paper and all, I say to people, 95% of our tax dollars should be directed to American issues, not issues around the world. People say, what did you say? What was that again? I said, 95% of our tax dollars should be directed to American issues, not issues around the world. I said, can you tell me, any person, I'm going to ask Bruce. Bruce, can you tell me any person that you know from England or France or anywhere else, is there anybody else that's putting so much time and effort going around the world like we are in America?
0: Well, I guess so. I guess, you know, free trade is a basic principle of commerce, both international and otherwise. So I think that, you know, the US is basically one of the biggest exporters and importers in the world. So that's free trade for you.
3: But, you know, Bruce, when it comes to free trade, I can understand that. But the people are saying there's just so many things Americans are involved with trying to end problems in other countries. But we're not trying to end problems in America. We're directing our people to other focuses in the world, but we're not directing our people in the regular media to tell them, hey, we have a lot of things that are going on in the United States, and we have to do something to make sure that America is always first. You know, I think that since World War II, a very nice lady who served in the Army for like 40 years, I went to an event a few weeks ago before Christmas, and she started to tell me, because she listens in on the program on the internet, and she told me that the United States became very, very involved in all these political issues in the world after World War II. She said, I experienced it. I lived. I went to school. Before 35, 40 years, a lot of our focus was, what are we going to do to make sure America is the best? She said, today, I agree with all of you guys. And of course, Barbara and the good lady from the American Made store, Dorothy, I agree that there's too much focus on everything else. She said, when I went to school, we focused on what are we going to do when we leave school. In those days, Bruce, I imagine it would be at least 35 or 40 years ago. She said, in those days, we knew what we were going to do when we graduated schools. We knew if we wanted to go on to do something to manufacture. We wanted to know if we wanted to go work in a store. We knew already what was on our mind. We wanted to go work in a hospital. We wanted to go to continuing education for nursing or whatever. It was not so much technology at that time, is what she told me. And I said, well, that's interesting. She said, technology with my grandchildren, not good. She said, because we're not communicating with each other as we should. We are communicating with a device, not with each other. I said, I have to use that on a future radio program, and I'm going to make sure that you and your family get a copy of that, because she will know exactly what we were talking about. And she said, this is a fact. And she said, I'm on the way out, and my little ones, my grandchildren, are on the way in. I'm more concerned about these kids than anybody can ever imagine. People told me that in the last 5 years, she told me, and her daughter, who was with her, told me in the last 5 years, inflation has destroyed a lot of their hopes, dreams, and savings accounts. How do you feel about that, Bruce?
0: I think that's absolutely true. We've just watched the most incredible bit of drivel I've ever heard in my life is the president speaking at Davos. He went on and on and on without anything stopping him. It was absolute rubbish and lots of lies that he told. And I think that we've got to recognize that we're just one country in a major country in the world. And we've got to remain that way, I think.
3: Well, you know, that's right. And that is exactly what some of these people, even at one of the Veterans Day Christmas parties I was invited to come before. It was before the Christmas holiday, and I went. And they invited me, and they told me some of the good souls that were there, told me about their time of service and what they did and how much things have changed with all the modern equipment that they see. You know, some of their grandchildren are in the service now, and just the pictures of them, and all these new, modern, all technical tanks and stuff like that, they say that it's unbelievable what has happened. However, they agree with us that America is driving itself into debt by trying to be looking into other people's business around the world. First of all, Bruce, that's what the United Nations began for. To get people together to talk about common issues, and yet we don't hear about anything that's going on in the United Nations in New York. I don't hear much about them, other than some resolution honoring this day that took place 50 years ago or something. But as far as them talking about what are we going to do to get peace in the world, not much. What are we going to do to get everybody doing good commerce with, and no person or no country outshining the other, but let's have some balance of trade and all. We don't hear much about that stuff. Do you?
0: Well, yeah. I mean, that's, as I say, it's what world commerce is about. I mean, there are people who have factories here who manufacture things and want to sell them overseas, and they shouldn't be constrained. And, and there are companies that, want to sell stuff to us from other countries. And that's the way commerce has been for 30 centuries. I mean, it's not unusual for that to be.
3: Well, that's very true. But in America, and now a lot of the countries are working on more of a balanced budget type of thing. What's taken in, dollar in, is dollar out. In America, they changed this some years ago where they were able to start borrowing money. I think it was in the 70s, around the time of the 200th anniversary of the Declaration of Independence, that they could borrow money temporarily. And they got it up to $2 trillion. And then someone in the House said, we have to go back to the old way, that we don't spend more than we take in. And as everyone listening knows, you can't spend $2 if you only have $1 in your pocket, because you'll go into debt more and more and more. Now that people are getting their credit card bills, they see, wow, I went overboard. I have to do something. I have to cut back on a few things. And I don't know how many of us are not being affected by the cost of home heating bills, especially this has been a very cold winter, one of them that we haven't experienced in some years. Somebody stopped me and said to me, Michael, they were saying that the climate's going to change. It's the winters are going to be in Philadelphia, 60 and 70 degrees. Why did that never come about? I said, I don't know. I said, well, it was good publicity at the time, but Mother Nature is Mother Nature. Mother Nature is the boss of everything. But, you know, Bruce, the cost of everything is now being discussed by most Americans. And I want to say a big thank you to all the people that do copy our radio link. We have thousands and thousands of people that get a copy of our weekly broadcast in email. And you can also see it on social media. Now, the thing is, if you're doing that and you're getting it and listening whenever you want, you can listen 24 hours a day from the front page of AmericanWorkersRadio.com. Copy the link and send it off to someone new, because we enjoy hearing from new people. I love to hear what people have to say about what you think, Bruce, about what Stephen thinks, about what, you know, Dorothy thought, and Barbara. I mean, these are all, we're going to have some additional guests coming on from time to time in the future. It's important that people have an outlet to talk about things that mean something to America. You know, when people tell me, I tune into the local radio program, and all I hear is complaining. This one's no good, that one's no good. But I never hear anything about, what are we going to do to get more jobs for our boys and girls in America? And you know, Bruce, when I talk about the trades and all, I don't mean only electricians and plumbers and welders. I'm talking about, there are many new trades today in technology. Computer, everything with computerization is everywhere. people are installing all kinds of electronic devices for security and all. There's so many new jobs out there, and people are needed even in the healthcare industry. There's just so many things out there, but there's not enough people promoting. You hear an advertisement here or there, and that's fine. But how about the actual hosts of the show promoting this is what is needed? That's something that's very strange for me to understand. The cost of everything now has to be more discussed because we can't permit our people to go down the drain. I want to say to you this too, which is very interesting. As I talk about the schools trying to do more with getting the people into various programs like computers, repairing computers, programming computers, people programming, fixing cash registers in stores and all that. These are all very technology-driven jobs, and they're very important, and they're well-paid jobs. Then there are also people who are contact me, and I try to, you know, do what I can through many little outlets that I have. They're talking to me about people. They need people. They need people very badly for plumbing, for electronics. I just can't believe how many people they need to go into electricity, repairing electricity, rewiring with the newer stuff that's around. All that requires skills. They're well-paid jobs. And another lady told me about well-paid jobs. She said, well, I have to tell you this. This was at a pre-Christmas event that I attended as well. I noticed, Bruce, and maybe you saw them too, that many, many stores were doing a lot more pre-Christmas sales this year than I ever.

0: see. Many of them had leases, I guess, that they last for so long. I noticed that in the new year, there are some stores that closed. There's just paper in their windows, clear paper or shades, whatever they put up. When you go, you can see that it's no longer occupied. It's like they vanished in the still of the night. I don't like it. And it's, so that's why I'm asking everybody to promote local businesses in every way possible. I know that January and February are usually times that people, once they get that bill in the mail from the credit card and shows that they, you know, in goodwill, they spent a little too much during the holiday season, they have to cut back on things. I notice that people are not in the stores like they were in years past around this time of year. So it's a reality that we're seeing for a long time. It's got to be that we really go out of our way to support the local stores. Also, Bruce and everybody listening, people buying online even slows down at this time of year, because people are just saying, I have to cut back.
1: Yeah, they've already spent their money.
0: Yes, and I noticed that a few of the delivery services are also trying to go out of their way, and some of their employees, you probably heard that some of the biggies are downsizing employees. A lot of the trucks that they, you know, started to order and ordered as a result of all the people ordering stuff during the pandemic and having it delivered to their homes, it's not happening to the big degree that it was in the past. It's slowed down a little. And every little bit that's slowed down is a hurt on the business. And so they, in order to stay in business, they have to do something to cut expenses, and that's what's happening. So if you can support your local businesses, ladies and gentlemen, please do, because many of them are very grateful for all of us talking about things like National Small Business and Small Business Month during December, all this kind of attention that is being brought to the good things, trying to keep what we have here in America and, you know, make it grow. Another thing, Bruce, I have to tell you, that many people are saying it's time for America's leaders to pay more attention to the American people. And I mean both the president and the entire 535 members of the United States Congress who are paying for all the needs and concerns of the American people, but they're also putting too much time into getting involved in all these international issues. That's why I say the United Nations should get together, agree on what's being, you know, suggested and who's going to pay the bill. You just can't look to America to pay the bill, because that only puts us into trillions of dollars in debt. And 45 years ago,
1: what the trillions of dollars are for.
0: Well, it's very true.
1: I mean,
0: Bruce, you're absolutely correct. Here is one of the biggest things that people in government that I know and I see for myself working in human services is a lot of the people that are not people who have a lot of job skills are unemployed. Many of them are, you know, in need of government assistance. We all understand. But the problem is government is not pressing for these people to go into training programs or, you know, saying that's part of what you do to get this government assistance. You have to have you go to a class. You have to, you know, the volunteer service. When I understand that when that was put into effect, getting

0: all these Medicaids and all these other things, you either had to volunteer or the 20 hours a week, or you had to work 20 hours a week in order to get that insurance. Now, because so many jobs were lost in America over maybe a 40-year period, some of those rules and regulations were relaxed, because you can't force people who are on a government program to go and look for a job that doesn't exist. You can't force them to go and look for a volunteer position when a lot of those positions are no longer there, as they were 30 years ago, 40 years ago. When President Johnson put those things in effect through the Johnson's Great Society, those rules and regulations were part of what you did in order to be eligible for that particular government program. But see, our people in Congress allowed those rules to be pushed aside because we didn't pay attention to jobs here in the United States of America. And we allow too many of our businesses to leave the country and leave our people flat. And that's something I wish would be addressed in the national news media, but it's not. They're all sitting back hoping it'll go away. And you know, Bruce, it doesn't work like that. And all of you listening now or tonight or tomorrow or during the week, whenever you have an opportunity, that's not how it, if you want something fixed, you have to pay attention to it. You know, as they say, you must spend the most time taking care of your own house or it will lose value. And that's what's happening in America. We didn't pay enough attention to our own house. Uh-oh, Bruce, you sound like you have a roofer over there.
1: I do. See, every time somebody comes to the door, she barks her head off. That's a beagle.
0: Let me ask you, Bruce, how is the weather down there in Texas?
1: Well, it's freezing. Actually, it's not freezing. We're expecting like 10 degrees or something on Saturday.
0: On Saturday and Sunday, I can't believe everywhere they're having unbelievable weather in Florida and all the states down there. And I wondered about you because this weekend coming up in Philadelphia area, it's supposed to be 20 each day as a high. So the heating bills are going to, you know, drive people insane, in addition to the credit cards and all. But I will be out and about this weekend, and I hope to see some of the people. We had a get together last Friday night at one of the local groups that I, you know, participate with, and I listened to a lot of the things that the people have to say. It's really very interesting. They say slowly in America, we watched our businesses move out. You're absolutely right. Tell everybody you have a lot of people who agree with that. And now we're becoming a growing people paying bills for services and buying more from countries from around the world. Things that were made competitively here in the United States are now mainly being made overseas. I went to a superstore, one of these big superstores. You'll know who that is if you have a superstore around you, without me saying the name. But the thing is, I went in there with a few people, and we went to see what was going on and what they have to offer. And a lot of the stuff that they're offering are things that 35 years ago, those businesses that are now having their stuff on the rack were made here in the United States. Today, 35, 37, 40 years already, it's now being made outside of America. And the manager or assistant manager of the store, we spoke and he said, well, yes, I've been here for 25 years since I've been here at this store since they opened it. And he says, I'll tell you one thing. There has been no plan A or plan B as to what would happen in America if the trend of outsourcing production went outside of America, as it's done for the last 30 years. Do you see that, Bruce?
1: Yeah, absolutely.
0: Well, that's nope. I love that line. No plan A or plan B as to what we do with the American right. people. What do we do with them? And that's where the situation with government, you know, like even in some of the cities, there has to be some changes made to what we're trying to do in America. Back in Johnson's Great Society time, they put into effect funds that would go to the cities to try to address certain issues that were needed. And there were many very wonderful programs. But as you know, the Great Society, when was that period? Around in the 60s sometime.
1: Well, it's just after Vietnam.
0: It was somewhere in the 60s. And those particular agreements that were made with the Congress have never been updated since the late 1960s. All these entitlements that were given to the cities to try to build up things for the betterment of the people are still being funded. So some places are just using those federal dollars coming to the cities as sort of a piggy bank, just to do whatever they feel is needed. And there's no rules or regulations as to how it's supposed to be done. It's at the discretion of the people in the cities and the states that get it. That it's just insane the way these things continue to go on. And then if they have some kind of special need that they want to push, they'll just take the money from one fund and use it somewhere else. This is not a piggy bank issue. And even in many of the cities, we see that both the local mayors and the council people should be governing these dollars together. But in many cases, it's not like that. It's maybe one group or the other. A mayor may be the only person who governs, or the other side of the thing is the legislative side, the council people, the local district representatives. That all has to be reviewed. And after seeing some of the things that have happened to community groups, we're going to speak more about those things as time goes on. We're now getting close, Bruce, to the midterm elections, and people are out for blood. Then I'm not saying they're talking only Democrats or Republicans. Do you see that there's a change in the minds of the people?
1: Yeah, I think so. I think that there's probably going to be more Democrats out there. I'm not going to say they're going to win, but they're going to be more Democrats than Republicans.
0: Well,
1: in the midterm.
0: You know, I did have a good conversation with a man who is thinking of running for a particular position. He's not in that position and was never in any elected office whatsoever. And he just wanted to introduce himself and to let me know that he's a supporter of Buy American and getting people back into the various levels of the workforce, and he agrees that not everything is hard work anymore, especially with all the technologies that surround us. But he is saying that there is no one in the hierarchy speaking about the common sense issues that we try very hard to do on our radio broadcast. But as we spoke, we agreed that the bottom line with all of these politicians is they have to start talking to each other and talking about issues that represent you and I, your children, my children. They're young people. They're going to have children. America has to grow, not be a stagnant place. Now, you know, I spoke to a merchandiser from a foreign country, and he goes around and he has a nice little business. He goes around and talks to store purchasers. And of course, he shows them how much it costs for right now. They have everything in writing on their laptop, and they come with the laptop and they tell you what's what. And they can say, this is what it costs to make this particular item in America. Just say, let's say a shirt, a nice dress shirt. It costs this much to make it in America right now. I can get you two shirts for the cost of what you're paying to make one. If you do business with us, right, it will be sent to your store through our distributor who gets the stuff in from the docks, and he'll bring you that stuff to your door in the same exact packaging that you have right now. And you'll be able to get two or even three pieces for what you're paying now to get make one. That's that's a very good way to present it to a businessman. Especially a businessman that's going...
1: Yeah, but the problem is he's got tariffs to worry about.
0: Well, that's another issue that was brought up, too, by this man looking to be an elected official. He said, making more in America, there is no tariffs for anything made in America. And when I talked to some of these people in the stores, he's also, by the way, he also has been going around to see what's on the minds of people, because when he's going to be campaigning in February, March, and April, he wants to be able to say he went here, he went there. I said, you're exactly what should be happening with every person looking to be elected or reelected in the country right now. They should be going around to see what is happening to the general lifestyle of the men and women who help pay the taxes and make our cities and our country great. And, you know, I agree with that 100%. He agreed with that. So he said to me, you know, we document everything so good for the people who are the buyers for the stores. He said, we tell them that as an owner, you will make a lot more money and be able to share it with yourself, your investors, and your employees. You'll save on rental costs, employee costs, insurance on the properties that you're having all these things made, and all the other expenses. You can save on them simply by having one office and a sales force to keep your products moving once they arrive in the United States of America. I mean, Bruce, this guy could sell anything.
1: Yeah.
0: I thought to myself, wow, this guy's unbelievable. Now, he said it'll be nicely packaged. in the same way that exactly the same way that your product is now packaged in New York. It's going to be the same way, and you'll be able to distribute it to all those companies that you do. And no one will know the difference unless you have somebody that's one of these people that looks for the label where the product's made. And this is what, so if a businessman is selling a shirt or sneakers or whatever, he doesn't want to go through all that if he doesn't have to. And this is a new mindset of a lot of people in business these days. So I did have this great person speak with me, who's an outreach representative for the foreign countries, a merchandiser, I should say. And by the way, I then told him, by the way, I'm a promoter of Support American Made. And he said, well, that's fine. My thing is, I offer my sales pitch to everyone, not concerned about what they're thinking, but concerned about how they'll think about what I'm offering them. So even when I told them that I'm a supporter of, you know, American Made, or at least getting our country back to 50-50, he was not interested in that. He was only interested in returning me into a person who agrees that things should be made foreign made. He worked very hard at it. Yeah. And I said, well, Bruce, it was great. It was absolutely great to see this young guy so energetic about promoting what he was there to do. We're not seeing enough of that coming from America. They saw more jobs from the country, America, and businesses that they wanted to represent than people wanting to stay here. That's the thing that I was amazed when he told me that before I told him that I'm a pusher of American Made. He said, you should see how many people are putting half of their product lines in our hands to have it done elsewhere. The stuff that's, you know, most sells the most is made the most now foreign. I said, the bigger pieces are still being made in America, but like the shirts and the jeans and all the other stuff. He said, no, we're getting a big amount of people coming to us. And we go out and we make all kinds of presentations and give you every which way to save a buck. So you don't have to kill yourself trying to maintain your business. Bruce, it's made to order.
1: Yeah.
0: It's really made to order. I'll tell you this. This guy impressed me so much. And you know what I said to myself when it was over, when I was going back to my car? I said to myself, where are our American businesses doing this? Why aren't they out pushing this to stores to buy their products? I mean, you're never going to get it back to the way it was 35 years ago. It's not going to happen because a lot of the stuff that's been relocated to other countries, those machines and all, you know, they're already making those products. They're not going to bring them back. A lot of our countries that were making things, it took all the mechanism to make the products and move them elsewhere. They're not going to bring it back. But with all the newer technologies and all, maybe it's time to bring some of that stuff that can be competitively made here in the United States back to the United States. We have to push job training of every type. Bruce, you've been through it. What it takes to manufacture, to distribute products and all. You've been through it for many years. You know, people tell me it's not an easy business. People walk into a store. They want what they're looking for, and that's it. And people are telling me too, everywhere, you know, I should be retired 5 years ago. I can't retire because, first of all, I'm in good health. And the bosses are pleading with me because there is no big amount of people coming into the market with these types of skills. Everybody's looking for technology rather than able to take on some of the jobs that are really tough, to, you know, welding and stuff like that. Chief welder at one company is like 10 years past retirement. He said it's not an easy job, but it keeps me young. And I know what the owner is talking about. He says there's very few people coming in with the type of skills needed to do some of these things. It's just, they're not there.
1: It's going to get worse.
0: Well, I don't know how... How are we going to change that, Bruce? How is that? How can that
1: well,
0: be
1: you've got
0: changed?
1: First of all, we've got to get rid of this administration that doesn't care a hoot for the American people or the businesses. All they do is put tariffs on them and cause huge problems. And I think that it comes from the top.
0: Well, Bruce, this election that's coming up in the spring, I think the thing that I heard, too, from maybe four people, they said, Michael, I want to say this to you, and make sure you promote this. Promote that every candidate running for re-election have at least one person as an opponent. Now, you know, I don't follow this stuff as closely as others do, but they say, you know, our congressman has been in that job for 20 years and has no opponent.
1: That's because he's elected.
0: I know, but he's elected. But in the regular election, because this guy keeps getting elected and elected, he doesn't even have any opposition from the other party. And people are starting to get, you know, thinking about this stuff. You know, this, if I, there's no reason for me to go to vote. One woman told me, this guy is going to be in there again no matter what I do. And what am I going to do? I'm going to go to vote, and he's really the only person on the ballot all by himself. And there's nobody else running against him, or if there is, it's a token person just to have on the ballot. We've never even seen this person. They never won a debate when they're in the office for 10, 15 years. They don't want to even welcome a debate with an opponent. That's the kind of stuff, Bruce. Something has to change with this. How do you know what a person is out there ready and able to offer if you don't even allow them to speak, have an opportunity for the two candidates to speak? I don't care if it's a Democrat or a Republican or an independent. I want to hear what the quality of the person has to offer. That's not happening in a lot of places. Some people, especially in the smaller areas, there's no opposition. It costs money to run for public office. It doesn't happen just at the snap of a finger, and money doesn't come flying in doors and windows for stuff like that. But, you know, you should be opposition. Every office should have a product to sell to the people, sell themselves, number one, and sell them, this is what I'm going to do if I'm elected, and not only use it as talk during the campaign, but use it actually for reality. I hear so often from people who tell me they've called various political offices and they're being driven insane. We had a lot of wind and all in this whole tri-state area. And it took down a lot of trees, and, you know, the stuff on the highways were directed immediately. because they're run by either the federal government or the states. But when it comes to neighborhoods and parks and things like that, that's like last on the list. You got to get the roads running first. But some people tell me that they call an elected person's office, and it's all now technology. Thank you for calling so-and-so. We are now on the phone addressing the issues of other constituents. So I said, you know what? Do yourself a favor just to make yourself feel better. Call up 9 o'clock at night and see if you get that same message. And they do, and they get the same message. So that means it's just an AI message or a regular answering machine message that tells you, we're on the phone addressing the needs of other clients and all at 9, 10 o'clock, midnight. It's unbelievable. It's simply unbelievable how we're not being pushed aside. But it's majority of it is because we allowed this to happen. We didn't push going out to vote. The people who put up the most money to get their candidate in, sell the people to the best of their abilities, those are the people in office. Even, you know, as I've been to Washington on several occasions, and some of those people have been in there for a long, long time. And they came with the ideas that they had 40 years ago, and 40 years later, it's the same ideas. They have no new ideas to really share with the public. And that is why I say, and I said at that gathering, I feel 90% or 95% of our tax dollars should only be directed to American issues, not to issues around the world. There's one thing I will say that the president in his last term made the people in NATO pay their fair share to running NATO. For years and years, the American people picked up most of the tab. And that is something because they weren't
1: most of the tab.
0: Well, apparently,
1: it's another hoax by the president, and he bullied them into. They were on the verge of going higher up because of the Ukraine war, but British Army in NATO.
0: The NATO people admitted that they had not been asked to pay more in 15 years for whatever reason they weren't
1: asked.
0: Yeah,
1: that's probably true.
0: And there was nobody governing that group. There was no one governing that group to say, hey, we should all pay for what we're trying to protect the countries that are part of our group. And everybody should pay equally. And one particular country I thought was very well spoken when they said, Bruce, wait a minute. United States is across the ocean. And they're helping pay most of the bill for people on the other side of the ocean. So that was something I had no idea until it came up. And then everybody had to pay up a little more than they did before. So, I mean, there are all these issues are supposed to be, our country was going into using our money from borrowed money. And that's so we were going into debt supporting things in foreign countries. That's part of what I'm saying. We have to start looking into all that. Bruce, the music means that we have to say goodbye. In Polish, we say do widzenia. So do widzenia until next Wednesday at 11. Until this Saturday at 11 or next Wednesday at 11. I wish you and yours the very best. Have a great one. Stay warm.
1: Have a great one too, Michael.

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7: Good evening, everyone. Welcome to the Scott Dorsey Show. We thank you once again for taking the time out of your evening to listen to our show. Again, hello, hello, and welcome. Where we, on the Scott Dorsey Show, we shine a light on good people doing good things right here, not only in the greater Philadelphia, but also in our suburban communities, and even at times across the world. So each week we take the time to recognize everyday citizens, organizations, neighbors, and leaders who are working to make life better and better for others. And as a pastor at the Macedonia Ministries Church in East Norriton, PA, in the Norristown area, I love really talking to people who are out in the community who are doing good things for their community. If you look at our local news and even the national news, what you will see is most times they spend 20, 30 minutes really talking about negative stuff. But here we try to do what we do in trying to highlight positive folk doing positive things. So again, as we always do, along the way, we also talk about issues of the day. Could be my independent thoughts about politics, certainly sports. I am a great Philadelphia fan, and certainly I will give my moment to talking about what I think of the LeBron situation. But also today we have a guest, and we'll introduce that guest in a few minutes. But we just wanted to, again, highlight what we do on the Scott Dorsey Show. And as I always do, because this is who I am, I can't be who I am without prayer, because prayer got me to where I am today. So gracious, loving God, we thank you for this wonderful and blessed day, this opportunity to gather in conversation. We ask for wisdom, patience, and understanding. And Lord, give us the courage to talk about relative issues that are happening in our community and society. Bless those who work for justice and fairness and truth, and those who are pushing and working to do the best in their communities, to do good things for others without press or without accolades. They do it because it's in their heart to do. So we thank you, Lord, for those good people doing good things. And so we thank you once again for this opportunity to be here on this show at this time talking about these issues that are in front of us. We thank you in God's mighty and holy name we pray. Amen, amen, and amen. I just want to say this. I know everybody is waiting with heart, just waiting and waiting to see what LeBron is going to do. And quite frankly, I'm at a point where I'm ready to say I don't care because, you know, it's like, come on, make your decision. Everybody's waiting for you. You got to know where you're going by now. So Hey, if he comes to Philly, great. If he doesn't, let's move on. We've got a Sixers team that has great possibilities, and let's do what we do and see where we go. And football season's right about here now anyway, so the Eagles are getting ready. The start camp, I can't wait. I can't wait. I can't listen to ESPN because every day they're talking down my Eagles. What if they don't do this or what if they don't do that? Listen, I don't care what they say. They got their own issues. I'm focused on my Eagles, and we're going to be all right. So I can't wait. But, again, we'll see what the Phillies do as they beat the Dodgers last night. We'll see if they get the game in tonight. I don't know. It's kind of scary out there, but, hey, they might get it in. But they have a tough week because they play the Dodgers this week and the Yankees. So we'll see what they do by the end of the week. But they're right there with the Braves. So, hey, they got opportunity to do some things and even take the lead, which I thought was impossible after seeing them early in the season losing 10 games and couldn't find a pitch to save their life or a hit. So here they are fighting, and they're fighting in the wild card, but they also have a decent opportunity to take over the division even before August comes. So, hey, we'll see what happens. And, again, go Philly sports because it is that time of the season as we root for our Philadelphia teams. Again, there's nowhere like Philadelphia. And so it is my great opportunity to really be thankful for our next guest, who I had the opportunity of being on his podcast, Democracy Dogs, which I enjoyed him, but I also enjoyed the dogs too. He actually has dogs there who just sit there, and they are great dogs. They give you a little love, and then for the most part, they just sit there and listen. I might have bored them because by the time I was done, they were sleeping on me. So I am so glad to have Robert Strickland, who is with Democracy Dog, and we had a great conversation on his podcast yesterday, and really talking about the issues of democracy. And so I welcome you, sir. Thank you for coming on.
8: Thank you so much, Scott. Thanks for having me on. And it is Rob Strickler, by the way.
7: Right. I'll try to get the Strickler. Right.
8: Don't worry. I had so much trouble pronouncing Make Voters the Donors yesterday. I kept stumbling over that for some reason. But I'm so glad you asked me to come on your show.
7: Oh, it's my pleasure. I'm one of these political junkies that can talk politics for 3-4 days straight. I love sports, and my wife will tell you I love sports, but I can also sit there and talk politics for, if I'm not talking sports and I'm not talking religion, I'm probably talking politics.
8: You and I are kind of birds of a feather there.
7: Right.
8: Eagles, birds of a feather.
7: Exactly. You got the right team. Because I have some Cowboy fans, so pray for me and my family. They've lost their way, but we're working on them. So, Rob, talk about Democracy Dogs, but also talk about what you see democracy is today.
8: Well, Democracy Dogs, just real briefly for those who don't know, started when I ran for Congress.
7: Right.
8: And I would go to rallies and protests, and I'd bring one of my dogs, and people would say, oh, great, your dog's here supporting our cause. And I just joked, it's because she's a democracy dog. And people loved that. And I would show up with the dog next time. It's the democracy dog.
7: Right.
8: And then I'd walk my dogs through the parks, just normal dog walking, and people would want to pet the dogs. And I would start talking to them about the campaign, and next thing you know, I got volunteers, I got supporters, I got donors because of these dogs. So we just decided to make a thing out of that, and we designed a logo graphic. And really, that's where the name Democracy Dogs came from. And then when the campaign ended, we decided to continue the program because from running for office, and you and I talked about this yesterday, you ran for office as well, there are so many problems with our election process. It's so unfair and corrupt, all the money, the heavy hands of the two dominant parties. It's just terrible. And if we're going to get better government in this country, then we need to change how we elect people to office. We really do. And it needs to happen. It needs to be dramatic changes. I know that the Make Voters to Donors has their approach there about the, you know, giving sort of a voucher, you know, to people to, so they can donate to candidates that they like. And that's what our Democracy Dogs is about. You know, we're focused on election reform. We want to get money out of politics, mitigate the effect of the dominant parties. We want to elevate candidates who don't get attention. We want independent voters to be allowed to vote in Pennsylvania. Mm-hmm. We want ranked choice voting. We want all these things, and we intend to form a voting bloc, a voting coalition, to go to candidates and go to people in elected office and say, we want this to happen because it needs to happen. So listen to us, and we will support you. Don't listen to us, and we're going to find somebody else. That's more or less the effort.
7: And so, Rob, what do you think? Do you think Americans still believe their voice matters in government?
8: No, I don't. And if you look at polls, at least polls I've seen, they pretty much are resigned, unfortunately, to the idea that they think there are extremely wealthy people who control the outcome of elections or the parties, the leaders of the parties. And they've come to a kind of a dejected state where they think like their voice doesn't matter anymore. Why should an elected official who has strings attached to him from billionaires and corporate PACs or the dominant party, the two main parties, why should they listen to people? Because they don't need to, for the most part.
7: Absolutely. It's a broken – I agree with you. It's a broken system, and part of the reason for that broken system is mainly because big money dominates the influence.
8: True
7: where
8: enough.
7: The money is where the power is.
8: Yeah, and if you let money get into any system, I don't care what kind of system it is, and if you say, okay, the more money that gets into that system, the more influence that you have, that system is going to get corrupted. There's just no way around it. So kudos to Make Voters to Donors about setting up a kind of program or working towards that where average folk can balance out that somewhat, mm-hmm. To elevate candidates and focus on candidates who they think they're going to pay attention to them. Democracy Dogs has a different approach to it, but I think either way would be much better than what we have now.
7: Absolutely. And next week we're going to have my boss, Dan McMillan, on talking about making voters donors.
8: Nice.
7: And seeing how that process works. So we're looking forward. This is a great 1-2 punch and really trying to ignite and push our democracy. And I don't know about you. I love our country. I love, even though it has its history, good and bad, like anywhere else. And I think that our democracy is and the founders had a good vision for our democracy. And so with that saying, what do you like about our democracy and what are you trying to preserve about our democracy?
8: Well, I mean, the founders did their best
7: From
8: what was going on in their day. I mean, when they drew up the Constitution, they had to deal with things like slavery. They had to deal with the idea that each state, former colony, pretty much saw themselves as an independent country. So they wanted to make sure that they reserve their sovereignty when they form this new constitutional federal government. And I like the idea of a federal system. You have the federal government and the state governments, then you have the different branches of the federal government. There's a lot of checks and balances.
7: Mm-hmm.
8: And I think it's a well-designed system, but we need better people in it. And what we have right now, unfortunately, and we've had this maybe for the past 40, 50 years, but right now with Donald Trump, we have a Congress that pretty much acts like they're employees of the president. And we have a Supreme Court that pretty much will rubber stamp much of what he wants to do, with some exceptions.
7: Right.
8: And the
7: right.
8: founders never imagined that. They never wanted that. They thought that Congress would jealously guard their sovereignty from the executive branch and the judicial branch. And it just hasn't been that way. The idea of having one party, or in our case, two parties that pretty much control it all and filter out good candidates running for office. They never wanted that. But I think the seeds are there. You'd ask me what I thought was good.
7: Right, right.
8: The seeds are there. And I think if people can be informed and learn about what was actually intended, the way our Constitution was supposed to work, with also the sovereignty of the states in mind, we could have a government that really works for your average rank-and-file people. We could have elections that are fair and impartial, and we could have a range of good candidates to choose from, not just, you know, some, you know, such-and-such versus a such-and-such sandwich, you know, the same.
7: Right, right, right.
8: I really believe it's possible. I wouldn't be sitting here if I didn't. I know you wouldn't be working with your group if you didn't either. There are a lot of people who really believe in that. They fight for it, and they put all their time, not all their time, but they put a lot of time and effort, and they don't get paid anything to do that. It's because they love our country, like you said.
7: Right.
8: They want it to be the best it can be.
7: And there's an old saying, I think James Baldwin once said, I love my country, that I have the opportunity that I can criticize it also.
8: Yeah.
7: And so I think that it's important for us to see, yes, there's great things that are about our country, but there's also things that we can do better.
8: Absolutely.
7: And so in saying that, you know, why do you believe, like, Democracy Dog is this grassroots organization like Make Voters Donors? You right. guys are doing civil engagement. And so what's your thoughts in creating Democracy Dog and getting people organized and getting them out there to stand up to the things that you see are wrong in our government?
8: Well, one thing I see for Democracy Dogs is besides seeking out people who are just your rank and file normal voters, but also reaching out to organizations like yours and Dan's, who I talked to the other day. He's a great guy.
7: Yep.
8: You know, loved our conversation. To try and weave together a broad coalition with other organizations and rank and file people to take the power in our hands, the power of our vote, our collective votes, mm-hmm. working together. And I think the way to do that is really to impress upon people and say to them, look, you know, things are not the way they should be. They haven't been that way for 50 years.
7: Right.
8: You know that government isn't working for you. You know all these things. You know money is swamping our elections. In a recent Pew Research poll, I think the top issue people saw, the top problem in our country, 72% of people said money in our politics.
7: Right.
8: That's ahead of healthcare. That's ahead of global warming. It's mm-hmm. ahead of everything else. People know this on a gut level. So it's a matter of getting out there and getting people to believe that this can actually change. You know, I'm like in my 60s now. I've watched over the past 40, 50 years how we've gone from a society where more or less, I mean, it wasn't perfect, it wasn't great, but it was decent enough where a lot of times you could have a married couple with children and you could own a home and go on vacations with one income and the other person raised the kids. It just is not working that way anymore because of the policies and legislation of the past 50 years, I think.
7: And do you think, as we see the brokenness in our political system, and one of many concerns that I have, is that our politicians, our office holders, they don't really represent us anymore. They represent who donates money to their campaigns. They're run by rather big business, big money, folk who give them money to run their campaigns and to get reelected. And so they seem to have all the access, while people who are actually their constituents, who are actually people who live in their community, their voice is lost. And so how do you see us, you know, of course, Make Voter Donors, we have our way. As Democracy Dogs, what do you see in fixing that issue of giving people back the access to the power of being the ones who dictate to their people who are running and our office holders? How do you see Democracy Dog influencing, getting people back the influence they once had?
8: Well, beyond getting people to believe it can actually happen, which I right. believe is possible.
7: Right.
8: One of the main tenets, one of our main principles is of Democracy Dogs is we want to have publicly financed elections. Mm-hmm. It's a little different from the make voters mm-hmm. to donors mm-hmm. because I don't want any private money in our elections. None of it.
7: Right.
8: I want to have candidates for office. Let's just focus for federal office for now. I ran for Congress. What I would prefer to be where all the people who run for Congress, you file paperwork with the FEC. The FEC would then, after passing some kind of important legislation and announcing to our country that, hey, we've changed our elections, it's all public financing now, you get a web page on the FEC site. You get a photo. You get a video. You get a summary paragraph biography. You answer some survey questions. People go there, and maybe there's 6, 8, 10 candidates on there, and they read about what they are, or they watch the video. They decide whatever criteria they want to apply, and then they say, hey, candidate C is worthy of taxpayer funds to run for office. This would happen well before the primary, like maybe after the prior election ends. Mm-hmm. And then once that happens and people decide who they want to run for office, who gets money to be on a level financial playing field and run for office, I believe that will be a huge step towards getting elected officials in office who realize, you know, I not only depend on people for their vote, I depend on rank and file voters to decide to give me money to run for the campaign. Right. We would be the ones who have the strings attached, so to speak, to our elected people, not Elon Musk, not corporate PACs, not this tidal wave, this tsunami of money that just swamps our elections and, you know, just overwhelms candidates like me or you or right. Lucia Simonelli is a recent congresswoman, ran for Congress, who I was working on her campaign.
7: Mm-hmm.
8: And the money plus other factors as well, just really there was never a real chance. You know, for all the people who put all their hard work into this, the volunteers, people who did donate to her campaign, I was one of a number of people who walked mm-hmm. knocking doors again and again. But you feel like there's just so much in your way that, you know, we've got to get money out of our elections. And like I said before, I think people know this in their gut. They know what's going on.
7: And you ran for Congress. And what was your experience? What was your frustrations? What were the things that you came out of there learning, not just about yourself, but about campaigns in general?
8: Short answer is it's god-awful. I ran for Congress. I had never run before. But when Trump came back to office, unbelievably came back to office after everything that happened with J6 and right. all of that. But anyway, he got back into office, and they were serious about Project 2025. So I kept contacting my congressman, Brian Fitzpatrick, who wouldn't even answer me. It wouldn't do anything to stop him.
7: Mm-hmm.
8: So I decided I started to think about it, but then the Democratic candidate, the one who eventually won the primary, and it launched his campaign. And I wanted to give him – I was hoping that he would, like, knock my socks off. And I listened to him. I went to some speeches, and I thought, this guy is just not going to win. So I decided to offer an alternative, and that's what got me into it. The experience-wise, I mean, it was, I guess, exciting and stimulating to run for office. But the pushback from – The local committee members and the Bucks County Democratic Committee and some of the underhanded methods they use just to undercut anybody but their candidate running. They really, really wanted an unopposed primary, you know, and we ended up with actually 7 Democratic candidates who eventually nominated because I guess 6 other people thought the guy who's running is not going to win. And I don't want to disparage him. I actually hope he wins because I think a Democratic warm body is better in this seat than Brian Fitzpatrick because

0: want and exclude the ones they don't want, even though they're not supposed to or they say they don't. And even on top of that, I don't know what can be done about this, but news media, they focused on the main candidate and the rest of us were just an afterthought. It's really hard to get rank and file folk to gain attention as a candidate for office. I would love to see us get to a point someday where somebody who works 5 days a week as a, you know, like a car mechanic or something like that could run for office and have a legitimate chance to win because he has good ideas and people like his character, and not have no chance to win because he doesn't have money or the party backing or organizational backing or anything like that. I really want us to get to a point where we judge a candidate by his character and his ideas.
1: And it was always interesting to me, Rob, that the parties would easily put their stamp of approval or who they wanted to win early on in a campaign. And here you are as another candidate, and they have already given their support to a candidate even before the real campaign starts.
0: I was literally told that. I mean, right. I remember I got up and spoke at a public meeting, and I was trying to make a point. People started shouting me down.
1: Right.
0: And I said, well, what? Have you guys already decided on your candidate? Yes, we have. You know, we've already decided. I mean, the primary hadn't happened yet. We hadn't even done ballot petitions.
1: Right.
0: It was really hostile, Scott. It was – I can understand people being passionate about things.
1: Right.
0: But you have to embrace democracy in our elections. And if somebody disagrees with you, if somebody's running who has a different perspective on things – there's no need for the kind of things that happen. You know, like we were cut off from our voter data at one point. We used a program where you could look up donors, not donors, but even people to knock doors and try and get them to support you.
1: Right.
0: And so we were given that to use, and we started using it, and we started using it really well. I mean, I used to work for a software company,
1: mm-hmm.
0: and we were doing it well. And then about two and a half months after we started using it, the party who gave us this for free turned around and said, you know what? We were supposed to charge you for it. $6,000. They cut us off from our data and said $6,000 that we would have to pay them to use that software. And I said, that would have been fine if you told me that up front. I could have budgeted for that. But instead, I said, well, why don't you just give us the data we collected? And they said, okay, $6,000. And I have no doubt in my mind that party leaders in Pennsylvania, Bucks County, and whatever, they saw what we were doing, and they thought, we got to nip this in the bud. Let's come up with a reason to stop this.
1: Right. Yeah. It gets to the point of when we hear the phrase fair elections, fair elections, we hear that phrase, both parties use them, and again, I could go on for days and days. Both parties don't mean it, but that's what they say, fair elections. And so when you talk about fair elections, what should we be thinking about? What's your thoughts?
0: You mean actually how it would work?
1: Yeah. What's a fair election?
0: Well, like I described a little bit earlier, I would like the government to get involved to a point.
1: Mm-hmm.
0: Okay. So if there were 10 people who decided, not this time around, but let's say in 2028 to run for Congress from Pennsylvania's 1st District, where I'm from. Okay, those 10 people sign up, and the government says, okay, here are the 10 people. Mm-hmm. I mean, I was talking to a guy who is from Raleigh, North Carolina, who was running as an independent up here in PA because he moved up here. He told me how North Carolina actually mails out a packet with all the people who are registered as candidates. The government gets involved to make sure that people know who the candidates are. We cannot trust the two main parties, to be fair, not in any way. I mean, you can look at what the Republicans do, the whole Save America Act.
1: Right.
0: to basically, it's not to protect votes. It's to protect them from people who are going to vote against them.
1: Exactly.
0: I mean,
1: exactly.
0: You know, it's like such a minuscule amount of election fraud. What are they trying to, what problem are they trying to solve?
1: Which they got elected. We have a Republican president, a Republican Senate, and a Republican Congress, and they're telling us that their election

0: fraud. Okay, but you got elected.
1: And the reason why they're doing it is because they want to cement their power now.
0: Right.
1: Which is what demagogues and autocrats and, frankly, dictators do.
0: Right.
1: The worry all along has been America wouldn't be taken over by some invading army or something. Somebody would get themselves elected and then start changing the rules and, you know, gathering party together so they can stay elected, or candidates who they like can stay elected. I mean, I don't want to be an alarmist, but I'm alarmed.
0: You have to be, because the other issue, along with finance, is now when you have these areas that are gerrymandered.
1: Yeah.
0: And I don't know your area, but I know that even in school boards, you know, you run in a certain area or a certain district, and they have zones, or they may call them different things. But according to how that zone is done, it can keep you to be in a heavy Democratic district or a heavy Republican district. And I was in a district when I first started that was that lean Republican. So it was very hard for anyone as a Democrat to win.
1: Sure.
0: I won, but ties were changing around 2013. And so how does gerrymandering also affect our elections?
1: In a huge way. I mean, I believe it was 2024, of the 435 or so congressional seats, because every election, all the seats are open,
0: right,
1: or running for election, only 24 of them are considered competitive.
0: Right.
1: Because people are drawing their congressional districts. You're letting politicians draw congressional districts.
0: Right.
1: And you know, you're just asking for them to draw a district that's going to benefit them or their party. You know that's going to happen.
0: Right.
1: We've got to have independent commissions.
0: Exactly.
1: You know, people, whether it's, you know, okay, it's partly made up of people from one party and the other, plus also some independents, I don't care. There has to be some people with integrity who are not connected with a party who can draw up a congressional district in a fair-minded way. You know, to not try and give partisan advantage to one party or the other.
0: Right. And you're right. I think people use gerrymandering to cement their power, to stay in office, and to see a nation who have congressmen and senators and you see these congressional districts, and there's just no way that it's a fair system where you know one party is going to win just based upon how it's gerrymandered.
1: It pretty much. Most congressional races, federal congressional races, are decided in the primary.
0: Right, right.
1: Which underscores how important it is to vote in the primaries, because unfortunately most people don't vote in the primaries.
0: I know, even here in Philadelphia, I think in one congressional race, Representative Rabb won,
1: yes.
0: And I don't think he's running against anybody for November. I think he's running unopposed.
1: Yeah, probably.
0: Yeah.
1: I mean, that's a very heavily Democratic race there.
0: Yep. And I, for all transparency, in my last run for school board, I ran against no one. And I think it was, you know, maybe I'm not going to say my candidacy was that good that nobody wanted to run against
1: me. You intimidated everybody.
0: But again, they saw the tide, and my area became very heavy Democrat.
1: Yeah.
0: And so they were getting people, you know, and a lot of people didn't want to run.
1: Yeah,
0: because they didn't think they had an opportunity to win.
1: Yeah,
0: so I've been on both sides of that avenue, and that can, you know, that keeps good people from running. Also,
1: it does. I mean, there are Republicans who are running for office, mm-hmm. and I've had a couple people on Democracy Dogs who are running for state legislature.
0: Right,
1: and they seem like good guys or nice guys.
0: Right,
1: I'm adamantly opposed to the idea that they're part of a party that has Donald Trump in it, which is just pretty much all about Donald Trump now. I think that's a terrible misjudgment on their part. You know,
0: right.
1: they should walk away from it. You know, mm-hmm. if the Republican Party can't walk away from Donald Trump, then it's time to walk away from the Republican Party, in my opinion.
0: Right.
1: But they're good guys, and they're running for office, but for the most part, they just have a different perspective, and that's great. You know, but gerrymandered districts kind of ensure that we don't get the exchange of ideas like that.
0: Right.
1: Because like you say, in Rabb's district, there's nobody running against him.
0: No, nobody at all.
1: Yeah.
0: So there's not going to be a even a fair, what I would call, conversation about the issues. The people in that district are going to get who they want, who they have, and there's not going to be any real true election. You know, it was won in the primaries, and the thing that leads me to that is that here I am as an independent voter.
1: Me too.
0: Registered independent voter. And by Pennsylvania's law, I cannot participate in a primary because I'm independent and the parties have locked me out. Now, you may see me getting a little excited about that, but it is a pain to see that we independent voters, who are about a million of us in the state of Pennsylvania.
1: 1.3 million,
0: right,
1: I believe.
0: 1.3 million independent voters cannot vote in primaries.
1: Yeah.
0: And so talk a little bit about that issue of having an open primary.
1: Well, I mean, I think, first of all, we're one of only eight states left
0: right.
1: that still do that. We have closed primaries.
0: I
1: believe it's eight. And if independent voters could vote in our state, I think that would be I'll call it like a moderating effect on the candidates. You wouldn't have people at one extreme end or the other. And you would have, I believe that some people say independent voters or unaffiliated voters, they don't really care. They don't really take a side. I think that's wrong.
0: I think that's highly, well, I'm on the radio, so I can't really say,
1: but you could on my podcast.
0: Exactly. But I think that's hogwash because they vote. They vote more consistently than even people in both parties.
1: Yeah. I don't want to be too harsh on people who are members of parties, especially people who've
0: right.
1: been longtime Republicans,
0: right.
1: longtime Democrats. But there comes a point where you have to look at a party and think, am I just a sheep part of the herd following what the party is telling me? Vote blue no matter who. I think independent voters are the ones who really consider things. They consider issues. They may have specific issues important to them, and they look for candidates who care about those issues. Whereas people who just sort of reflexively vote Republican or Democrat, they just straight down the party line, they're not really thinking, are they?
0: Right.
1: I mean, that's maybe a harsh thing to say, but I'm one part of Democracy Dogs is I'm trying to encourage as many people as possible to change their affiliation to independent and force Pennsylvania to have open primaries where independent voters can vote for whoever's running in the primary, by the way.
0: Right.
1: And not to get too much into my vision of this, but you may well know this as well, but the Democrats and Republicans have their primary,
0: right.
1: the ballot petition period in the primary. Independents, libertarians, and others have a different one.
0: Mm-hmm.
1: They have to spend the summer getting many more ballot petition signatures to qualify for the November
0: right.
1: election. It's a different process.
0: Right.
1: Why on earth would we have a different process? Right. I know the reason is because that's the way the parties want it, but
0: mm-hmm.
1: it's ridiculous to have different processes.
0: And that's what always frustrated me in this whole system here in Pennsylvania is that even to run as an independent, it's almost you're running up a higher hill.
1: It is.
0: Than both of the parties. And again, like you know, there's good Democrats. There's good Republicans.
1: Right.
0: My mother was a Republican. My dad was a Democrat. I come from a mixed family. So, I see the goodness in all of that. But at the same time, there's also good independence.
1: Yeah.
0: And here we are really watching and not having a say in who's going to be our candidate for November.
1: And the argument is, well, it's so easy to just go online and change your affiliation to Democrat or Republican just for the primary. Why make people do that? I mean, being an independent or a Democrat or a Republican or a Libertarian or whatever, that's a political statement in and of itself. Why do I have to say I'm something that I'm really not just so I can vote in the primary? Why are you infringing on my free speech right and denying my right to vote because you want me to go through a process so I can just vote in the primary that my tax dollars go to?
0: Right. And we get back to this whole fair election. We keep saying we want people to vote, but we limit people voting. we limit, you know, we knock out here in Pennsylvania. We tell independents you can't vote till November.
1: And I wonder if part of the reason, at least in Pennsylvania, why the independent affiliation group is growing is because independents can't vote in the primary. Then along comes the general election, and they look at what they get to choose from.
0: Right, right.
1: Some. What did you say? Three Stooges.
0: Yeah, literally,
1: a couple of Stooges. You look at this process, and you're an independent. You say, I mean, this is terrible. These are terrible choices, and I have to pick the lesser of two evils. And the thing is, the lesser of two evils is still evil.
0: Right. I mean, example, I didn't like Fetterman, and I didn't like the one who was running against him. So here I was in saying, well, which one is the lesser of two evils? Yeah. Right? And there might have been somebody in that primary on either side that would have been a better choice if independents had the ability to select whoever they wanted.
1: True enough. I mean, I'm somebody who did like Fetterman as a candidate.
0: Right.
1: I am horrified at the senator he has become. I don't know what the hell happened. Can I say hell? Because I did twice now.
0: It's okay.
1: I don't know what happened to him. I think a lot of people are thinking the same thing, and it's really just a shame. But, you know, sometimes you make a choice, and it doesn't turn out the way you want. But whatever, you put your trust in a candidate and you hope for the best.
0: They do what they say they're going to do, you know, and that's another thing. You know, candidates get elected and then all of a sudden they become a new person. And I think money influences what happens when they get to Washington, and then they want to run for reelection and they need donors who are going to support them to run these elections. Pennsylvania's right now, in the midst of July, has already, I think, $335 million. And that's a governor election that's happening. We have state reps who are running Congress. In one state, $335 million.
1: You mean how much has been raised or spent?
0: Been raised in this state already.
1: Yeah.
0: You know, I haven't seen what the actual expenditures are, but that's the money. I think even in the Governor Shapiro, I think has raised almost over $30 million. And so that's a governor race.
1: Right.
0: I mean, how many, you know, you take that money, boy, we can make a lot of affordable housing and other things.
1: And we talked about this as well. Like when you're running for office and you have to put so much time and effort and concern into raising money, you're on the phone and you're calling people you don't even know, and you're asking them for money.
0: Right.
1: And it really warps your thinking, in my opinion. I mean, I didn't want to be focused on that. I don't want candidates running for office to be focused on that. That's why I say publicly financed elections. You just ask people, go to the website, you know, hopefully you'll think I'm a good person to run for office and you know, select me for publicly funds. And no private donations, because we talked about this too, where people get to office and they have strings attached to them. I mean, they really do.
0: Right.
1: And we want the strings to come from us, you know, to be attached to rank and file citizens of Pennsylvania and American citizens as well.
0: Now, what do you think everyday citizens can do besides voting to strengthen democracy?
1: Well, I mean, the suggestion is write your congressman, write your governor, write your representative, you know, let them know what you're thinking. And to an extent, that does work.
0: Right.
1: But as I said earlier, if your congressman happens to be somebody who, you know, knows he can get these corporate donations and whatever money, he doesn't really have to listen to you.
0: Right.
1: I mean, Brian Fitzpatrick is my congressman, Republican congressman. He's known for, like, never meeting with people. You know, he's call him, like, Phantom Fitz. He just, you know, it's rare that you'll see him other than in a photo op. A photo op Fitz, too, is another nickname. And if they don't need to listen to you, then calling them and writing to them isn't going to do a great amount of good. I guess I'm going to push the democracy dogs angle here, and I'm hoping to work with groups like Make Voters the Donors, and I'm going to be talking to a group tomorrow, which is actually going to focus on open primaries in Pennsylvania.
0: Okay.
1: But seek out organizations that will work towards election reform. I would love to say we should all focus on global warming or the tax code and wealth inequality and things like that. Mm-hmm. But none of that is really going to happen until we can correct how we elect people and get our candidates to understand that they got to listen to us because we are the ones now deciding how they get elected. So I'm encouraging anybody who's hearing this, you know, look up Make Voters Donors. Look up Democracy Dogs. Look up March on Harrisburg. That's the group I'm talking with tomorrow. There's a lot of people out there working independently towards the same goal. And I'm hoping with Democracy Dogs to communicate with all these different groups and not make them into one group, but make them into a coalition that will work together to really have power, the power of our vote, that will overcome the tidal wave of money in our elections and the two-party duopoly.
0: And I still believe in the power of organizing. And I think as we work together with different groups, we may see different ways to get to where we both want to end up at.
1: Right.
0: But we're in a time where we have to organize people and get them to think about, because I believe if we put voters in front of these office holders, and we just did a project in Norristown where we took the task, the school board, and we were able to get some initiatives passed, but we had to stay in front of them. We had to almost march on the school district. We had to call out different school board members and talk to them specifically and make them meet us eye to eye.
1: Right.
0: I think we have to organize voters to really confront these politicians who are trying to run away from us or hide behind big money and say, hey, you've got to listen to Democracy Dogs. You got to listen to Make Voters Donors and not force them, but help them to see, you know, because I do believe there's going to be people who sign and the pledges of the, you know, Democracy Dog or Make Voters Donors, who are going to say, hey, I believe in this and I'm going to work with you. But in order for us to do that, we've got to get in front of their faces. We've got to organize and bring people together and get them, because I think people are frustrated.
1: Oh, sure.
0: I'm sure you've heard it, and they're frustrated with this political system. They're frustrated with this democracy because they don't think they're being heard anymore.
1: And I think people are really looking for people to, I'm going to say, guide them.
0: Right.
1: To have a plan.
0: Right.
1: Where you say, okay, here's the plan where we can take back our elections in government. Mm-hmm. And then once we do that, then we can really make huge strides on, you know, affordability and wealth inequality and global warming and education, all these things that we talked about for years and years wanted to get. And your analogy is perfect, where earlier you were talking about how independents running for office, it's almost like they have to run uphill while other people are just running on flat ground. And right. I'd say it's more like run uphill with an 80-pound backpack and you know blindfolds on and lead weights on your feet. So I think you have to be able to show people, here's a plan, and you have the power, we collectively have the power to get this done. I'm all for rallies and protests, and it's great to raise awareness that way. Mm-hmm. But I have a feeling, I get the impression that a lot of people who are elected to office, especially those who get all the money, all the big money, you know, like Fitzpatrick has like $7 million in his bank account, last I checked, they don't care. Mm-hmm. They don't really have to pay attention to that.
0: Right.
1: And if you write them, you know, Fitzpatrick doesn't really respond. It really is not the way it should be working. And I'm going to keep going to rallies and protest. Mm-hmm. I mean, I walk away from them feeling, you know, engaged and electrified and knowing that there are other people who feel the same way I do. But I do think we have to have a concrete plan, which like Make Voters to Donors does,
0: right.
1: Democracy Dogs and March on Harrisburg have and others to to basically say this is not the democracy that our founders intended. So it's up to us people, we the people, to take it back and make it ours again. And I don't care how much money Elon Musk has. If we have enough people voting for the candidates who have share that vision, we're going to win, I think.
0: And as I always try to give a positive spin on everything, what gives you hope when you think about the future of American democracy? What one thing gives you hope?
1: I will say this, when I was running for office and I was talking about my election reform ideas, public financing, all the other stuff, and in a group of people, you know, I'd meet with like committees or there's a crowd of people, and I would see some number of people, oftentimes a minority, but some of them look at me like they really get it. Like their faces are beaming, their eyes are like, you know, I really agree with this. You know, there's something really resonating there. And it's just a matter, I think, that I have the hope that if you get the message out there enough, probably, again, through rallies and protests and just what you're doing and the things I do too, if enough people hear this and have it put into words, what they're feeling anyway in their heart and their mind, then they will take action. They will believe once again, you know, they won't stay resigned to what we have. They won't accept what is unacceptable. They will believe that we can change what's going on and finally bring it back to the kind of democracy and republic that we deserve to have.
0: Right. And saying that, if listeners remember only one thing from our conversation today, what is that one thing you want them to remember about Democracy Dogs?
1: Democracy Dogs is a fun idea. I mean, if you've seen the graphic, go to the website, democracydogs.org. Go to the YouTube channel. It's at Democracy Dogs, I think it is. A lot of videos there. We wanted it to be fun, but we're also deadly serious. You know, our logo graphic is a dog that's on alert and ready to guard and ready to defend democracy. So I want you out there to consider, whether you have a dog or not, to become a so-called democracy dog. And if you want to spell it D-A-W-G, that's fine too. But we have to be on guard. We have to be vigilant. And that's what Democracy Dogs is really all about. You know, defending our democracy. So not just for ourselves, but for our families, our kids, the future generations, to not let this slip from our hands, because far too many people have given their all and everything they have to win this for us. So we cannot just hand it to someone like Donald Trump and some of these clowns.
0: And that's a strong point. You know, you see what's going on in America. There seems to be no checks and balances happening in Washington, D.C. Even the party that is the opposite party seems to be just allowing everything just to go, and they look like they don't have any fight, no pushback, and we just see what's happening in our society. But I, like you, have hope that there are people out there that are like us who wants to vote, who believe in this democracy, who wants change, and somehow they want to be able to recapture their voice.
1: Right.
0: And make sure that, you know, these politicians who come around maybe once a year, even if they do that, but they want to hold them accountable. And it's time to hold both parties,
1: right,
0: in my estimation, accountable for really a government that's not working right now.
1: That's true. I mean, we've given way too much control of our elections and our government to the two dominant parties.
0: Right.
1: We've let them have way too much control, and it's really time to level the playing field. You know, Republicans, Democrats, Libertarians, Independents, they've got to have equal opportunity.
0: Exactly.
1: No one march up a hill, you know, with a backpack on while others have a streamlined path to office.
0: And as we, you know, again, as you know, next week, as I said, we'll have my boss, Dan McMillan, on talking about making voters donors. We want to invite other groups who are very active in trying, again, push and make our democracy better as your group. And certainly, I want to continue to encourage you, Rob, to do the good work that you're doing. Get the word out there through your podcast, and let's work together and organize and bring people together, because again, there are so many great people who are not running that I would like to see them run.
1: Absolutely.
0: Who I think can do a better job than the people that are in Washington right now.
1: Absolutely.
0: And in order for them to run, we have to do our work to even that playing field.
1: And I'm looking forward to working with you and make voters the donors. I mean, the people I've spoken to from your group so far, the five or six via email and such, seem like all great people to me and serious people who want, you know, have serious ideas. And I'm looking forward to making some real progress with you guys.
0: Again, Rob, I thank you for the work you're doing. Continue to do the good work. Again, everyone, thank you for joining us this evening on the Scott Dorsey Show. For those who may want to hear more of this show, didn't get all of the show, you can go online at WWDB 860 AM, and you will see there this show will be, again, talking about democracy with my friend Rod Strickler. Right? I got it this time.
1: Yes, you did.
0: And so I thank God for you. And again, thank you for having me on your show. We look forward to staying in contact. Everyone, have a great evening. God bless. And we'll look forward to talking to you next week. Thank you.

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1: 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At March Forward, Mark and his partners and associates think out of the box to partner with their clients in regards to their visions for their lives, their businesses, and their legacies. And through his innovative work with the Forward Focus Forums, Mark connects entrepreneurs to resources that help to fuel their success. 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
11: Good morning, America. How are you? This is, we are broadcasting here today from Babcock Ranch, Florida, series of shows we're doing from here. The weather is beautiful, and I hear the weather is beautiful up in Philadelphia, where many of you will be hearing this radio show. And we have in the studio today our guests, and I'll formally introduce them in a minute, but Chris and Amy. And our topic of the day is going to be transition, and this particularly applies to Chris, who's the guest on this particular show, and Amy is the co-host. So Chris, we're going to talk about it, but you've gone through some transitions. What is your perception of transition? What's that mean to you?
12: In reflection on this question, preparing for the show, I feel like my entire life has been transitioning from one thing to the next. I went to Catholic school for my first 8 years of school and then transitioned to a military school, which may seem similar, but it's not. And then I transitioned from military school to the actual military and then from there into college and then from there into investment banking and then into entrepreneurship. And there's always these like roles and identities that you have to accept when you move from one place to another. And sometimes that can be, it can be easy or it can be difficult depending on the circumstances. And so I think that knowing where you want to go and then nailing the transitions is a good way to be successful through life.
11: Interesting. Amy, your thoughts about transition?
13: I think transition is really an interesting thing because also, much like you, I've transitioned a lot throughout my career. Even where I started, I don't think it was my intent to jump into transitions and everything early on. Whereas you felt like your whole life was a transition, but throughout my career, same thing. Like we've really transitioned, the way I think about things, the way I do engineering as an engineer, and even how I'm approaching my company now. So transitions is just a natural part of life, but also really goes a lot into entrepreneurship.
12: Yeah, for sure.
11: Having said that, and everyone in this room is an entrepreneur of sorts, one sort or another, and it really is helpful to be able to transition well when you're an entrepreneur, but not everyone transitions well. My wife is an example. We talked about this a little bit. She does not like leaving her comfort zone. We're talking about moving our physical house, our primary residence in Pennsylvania. That's not such an easy thing for her. I have a son who's in military school and had trouble with transitions. So they find different kinds of roles in life that are set up more comfortably. In our environment, though, transition is extremely important. And I think that's kind of a theme of the show that we talk about a lot. So let's introduce Chris and get into it. Chris Donnelly is a galvanizer who removes barriers to agency for mid-market CEOs. After selling his business in 2023, he's navigating his second curve of many, I have a feeling, from operator to advisor, right? Serving as a Vistage chair and strategic advisor. Chris helps stuck CEOs in the $30 to $200 million revenue range escape operational quicksand by building systems that solve problems without them. Drawing on frameworks from psychology, strategy, and power dynamics, he transforms decision paralysis into decisive action. He's proof that your next chapter can be more meaningful than your first. So welcome, Chris.
12: Thank you.
11: And also let me just say that Amy Wicks is CEO of Wicks Consulting, a engineering firm, and we'll hear much more about her on her show, which we'll also be recording today. So welcome, Amy. Thanks for being here.
12: Welcome.
11: I know way back, I know about military school and all that, but maybe after college, you started a career. Why don't we talk about that?
12: Yeah, I think it's fundamental or it's instrumental to talk about how I got there.
11: Yep.
12: Because coming out of high school, I lived in this rigid structure of military boarding school where every minute of every day
11: Valley
12: was planned.
11: Forge, right?
12: Valley Forge Military Academy. And leaving that and going to college was like going from one extreme to another. And that was a,
11: sure.
12: that was a difficult, right. a difficult transition for me. And I found myself in this spot where I was like, well, I'm not doing anything else. And I, my father's business is based in, or was based in Lansdale at the time. And directly catty corner from there was the recruiting station. And so I remember one day riding my bike into Lansdale and walking into the recruiting station, interviewing all the recruiters and the Navy guys like would drive me around as like an incentive to like get me to sign up. And I didn't want to leave right away because I was in college and I was hanging out with my friends. And so we decided that I would leave in February. So February of 1998, I enlisted in the Navy, went on that journey for 5 years, did two deployments to the Gulf. I lived in Sicily for 2 years. It was a wonderful experience. And then coming out of that, I then went to work in the family business while I went to college. So I'm going to school full time. I'm working full time for my father. I'm learning his business, doing these things. And it wasn't quite what I wanted. And I arrived at this place where I was going to school for what was effectively investor relations or public relations. And I ended up teaching myself accounting at night and on the weekends. And I said, I'm either going to be a CPA or I'm going to be an investment banker. And I just happened to go to a career fair and I got into Citigroup in an operational role and then worked my way into investment banking from there. It took me several years to make the connections and to get into the program. And so I guess through 2006 through 2013, I was fully focused on working with big corporates, international businesses, and a lot of foreign companies that I was working with. And so I got to see a lot of high finance at an interesting time within the financial crisis and coming out of that, Dodd-Frank and all the rules that were in place and how people were resistant to mortgages and building. And so it was an interesting time to be alive in finance. And that was really where I grew up and learned, you know, that most of life is really how hard you work and what your network looks like. And I carried that with me when I left Citigroup. What ended up cutting my Citigroup career short was my mother ended up coming down with pancreatic cancer in 2013. And that was, I guess, July of 2013. And then she passed in September of 2013. And my father at the time, you know, he had already had some health challenges of his own. And he had decided to make this business a lifestyle business because he had had, you know, a small mini stroke and he had some heart issues. Mm-hmm. And so it was sort of this thing that they just had that sustained their lives. But now with her passing, he didn't have anything else beyond this business. He didn't know what he was going to do. He knew he wanted to retire. And at the time, there was no market for a residential plumbing and HVAC business. And so the business sort of needed me more than I needed it. And I guess in late that year, he asked me to come back. And so I took the leap from Wall Street back to Main Street.
11: And how did that transition feel? Because that was a big change.
12: Right? Yeah, it was tough. It was hard. I was traveling to New York City and, you know, my office was in Tribeca and I worked on the 35th floor. I looked at the Empire State Building every day. It was like, it was magical. And now
11: you're in Lansdale.
12: And now I'm in Lansdale, Pennsylvania, like driving 7 miles from my house to this office that's in a not so nice area of Lansdale. And so like just the environment itself was a transition. And then the people, you know, you're going from working with people that are, you know, coming fresh out of Harvard Business School or Stanford Business School. And now I'm working with tradesmen.
11: Totally different cultures.
12: Totally different cultures and totally different types of people. And so having to adjust from working with, you know, college educated people to blue collar people, not in a bad way, but just different people. And so I was seen as an outsider, you know, even though I grew up in the trades. I worked in concrete when I was in high school and I was an electrician in the Navy. And so like I had the fundamentals, but it's like, I had a totally different experience. And so it was fitting in with these people was definitely a challenge.
11: By the way, before we go on, I should say this is Founders Forum. It's usually for founders of businesses. Amy's a founder of business. You're not technically the founder of this business, but when I heard your story, you kind of are because you recreated the business. And that's what we're going to talk about, to a point where you were able to transition again. So that's right. That's the meat of the story, I think, here.
12: Yeah.
11: So let's talk about how what happened then.
12: Yeah, so we had very early in my tenure there, I realized that we had, you know, one guy that was like 30% of our revenue. And he was a nice guy and he did well. And I think we got into an altercation about, not an altercation, but we got into a discussion about something that I felt might have been an integrity violation. And, you know, it was civil and we had some words about it and he ended up quitting. And so my father very quickly was like, well, that's a lot of revenue from the business.
11: Right.
12: And so we had to figure out what we were going to do. And we sort of looked at each other and we were like, well, I guess we'll start an HVAC business. And so, right. So within the plumbing business, we had some semblance of HVAC, but I figured it out. I pulled together my resources and learned residential HVAC as a system and as a business. And in the summer of 2015, we started that. We started that officially, and then grew that over the next several years to be about half the business.
11: And now, in the midst of all that, you're changing the business. You're changing the culture. And so, in fact, Amy, you might have a question about that because I know there was a culture change that went on.
13: Yeah, I'm just interested in, as you were going through that shift and everything, and especially losing that much revenue just up front and somebody that had all of those relationships, how did you use that then to bridge that gap and kind of adjust that culture that you had going on in that company? Because that's something I feel like everybody kind of struggles when they're going through some of those big changes.
12: Yeah, it's a great question. And I don't want to bury the lead. Like, I'm no longer afraid of losing revenue because of a person or a client or whatever, because of this instance, because you always sort of figure it out. But fundamentally, anybody that's buying a business or even taking over a second generation business, or even businesses that have been around for a long time where the owners have had some level of success, like, that's going to naturally move to be a lifestyle business for that person. And so whenever you come into a lifestyle business, like, that's really based on comfort of the owner. And so sometimes the standards and the rules and the culture gets relaxed around, you know, being comfortable and doing, just do your best and we'll get by and we'll figure it out if problems come up. And really it's about maintaining status quo, particularly for the ownership group or owner, so that they can have consistent cash flow and they can do what they want. And so when you come into a business like that and you're like, well, this is not my vision for what I want this to be, certain things have to be different. And fundamentally, that starts with the culture. I always like to use the analogy that Donnelly's was like Mary Poppins, right? We're very caring and we wanted people to be good and to feel good about what they were doing every day. But at the same time, we're very performance oriented. And so being a CEO in an environment like that, or creating a culture like that, really makes you balance those two things, which if you plotted them on a graph would be at extreme ends of the spectrum. You know, extreme performance on one side where you don't care about people's lives and what they're doing versus extreme caring where that's the only thing that matters, and really nailing that midpoint between balancing those two things, I think is a difficult task.
11: Were you at this point, were you building to sell at this point, or were you just trying to redirect the business at this point?
12: I always had in my mind that this was a I'll use the term flip, that it was like, this was a business asset that I could buy that I would eventually transition.
11: Right.
12: I didn't know when that would be, you know, when I bought the business, there was no market for these businesses. No one was buying these businesses. And right. It wasn't until, you know, 2017, 2018, where consolidation through private equity really started happening.
11: So you kind of fixed the culture, you expanded into HVAC. What happened now that brought you along on the journey towards selling?
12: I think fundamentally the biggest step that founders and young CEOs can take is to really focus on the roles that are needed in the business, but not today. The roles that are needed in like a year or like 3 years, and create that org chart and figure out what all of the key responsibilities and key functions those roles need to carry out. And then look for people that are naturally inclined to fulfill those things, right? Because that reduces the friction for when people come into the business. If you have a great culture and you're finding people that fit naturally with the roles that you have available for people, like, those people are going to be intrinsically motivated to do a good job. And that lowers your barriers to having to manage people and to do these other things, and really opens up the door for inspirational leadership and to help people understand what the vision is, what the mission is. And, you know, we talk about sustainability, and it's like, if you're hiring people that all believe in sustainability and they all have great engineering skills, there's going to be a lot less friction to how that business proceeds in its arc than if you're hiring just engineers and you're going to try and teach them about sustainability.
11: Yeah. So you were really, this sounds a little like EOS as an example. You're familiar with EOS?
12: I am, yeah.
11: And it sounds a little like, did you have any coaching or help with all this, or is this all coming from what you knew about business from corporate America?
12: I had two or three fundamental lessons that I learned. And I worked with a Swiss gentleman named Alki Leenstra when I was at Citigroup, and he was fundamental in teaching me this one key thing. And I remember we were doing a deal, and he said to me, you know, leadership is you knowing where to be when you're needed there most, which is an art to getting that right. So that's number one. Number two, when I went to business school, I'm a Penn State MBA, and when I went to business school, I learned a lot about implementing change and affecting change through through culture and through putting the right people in the right places. And then operationally, that was really hammered into me because I did hire an EOS implementer when I had the business. And that's a key function of EOS, is putting the right people in the right seats.
11: Interesting. So what other challenges were you having? We just have a little bit of time before the break, but what other kind of challenges did you face as you're building towards the sale?
12: I think most of the challenges are typically with personnel, really about professionalizing leadership and management. A lot of people become very loyal to the people that they have in their businesses as they grow. And that's wonderful. And that can also become a hindrance to the growth of the business because, you know, really nice people typically don't have the right leadership and management skills to be able to scale a business. And so this process of professionalizing management is something that I think all CEOs and all founders need to be engaged with. And I have a friend that told me this best once. He said, you know, I have this horse ranch that I go to, and I hang out on this horse ranch and I take care of the horses. And he's like, and the only thing I do when I leave the horse ranch is I go and I try and find people that are smarter and better at their jobs than I am and the people that we currently have on the bus. And I convince them to come work with us. And so I'm always trying to build the next level of leadership team within the organization.
11: So right after our break, Amy's going to follow up with you on more questions about leadership. And with that, we'll take a short break and we'll be right back on Founders Forum.
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11: We are back on Founders Forum with our guest today, Chris Donnelly, and our co-host, Amy Wicks. And Amy, I know you had a follow-up question about leadership.
13: I do. I'm absolutely fascinated, especially as I'm growing a company in your leadership discussion. But what I've heard so far is how you can identify and hire some leaders, but also how you lead. How do you grow those leaders internally to your company to make sure they're moving up too and there's some consistency in the company?
12: Yeah, there's, I think one, it's through intentional focus. You as the founder, you as the CEO, that has to be your priority. A lot of people I find are, I won't say distracted, but maybe sales is their strength, or that they've fallen into that role because that's the thing that they feel like they can provide for the business the best. But if you're really interested in having a business that I'll call autonomous or that works without you, it's an intentional practice of working with people and keeping a one-on-one schedule and being consistent and being disciplined. And it doesn't take a lot of like rocket science to do this. I think it's a bit of coaching that's consistent, that compounds over time. Most people want only 15 to 20 minutes of coaching a week, but these people want a part of your time as the CEO and the founder. And so one of the gifts that you can give them is your time to be there, to listen, to not give them solutions, just to listen to them. And I think that's foundational. Two, it's then being consistent with it. Like a lot of people will set a one-on-one schedule and then they'll just abandon it because priorities, because, oh, we have to go talk to this client, or we have to go sell this thing, Like you have to make an intentional.
11: Or because they think everything's okay now, and then they
12: They think everything's okay, right? And they move on to doing other things, and you're sort of leaving people behind when you do that. And you know, this concept of like of growing leaders within your business is great. And I think as CEOs and as founders and as business owners, like we have we constantly have this make or buy decision that we're making about what we're going to do, whether it's with parts, whether it's with supplies. And it's also like, are you going to hire people or are you going to train people? And I think it's a mix of both that you need to do. It's sort of like building a professional sports team. You need to make a lot of good draft picks and you need to invest in hiring professional coaches and leaders to train those people. And you also need to find one or two free agents that are going to be A players from outside the industry that really bring offsetting skills that the organization doesn't have. So if you're really strong in engineering, but you're not really strong in HR or sales, hiring an A player might be the key to like unlocking the rest of the organization. So you're trying to balance, like you're always looking at like, what are my strengths and what are my weaknesses? And if you can't necessarily like through your own will and effort and patience grow leaders into those things, they're not naturally inclined, then that's where you'd be bringing people in to supplement, you know, what you need in those skills. And then a lot of your time then becomes building the team. And you're the coach, you're the leader, you're the person that's putting everybody in those roles, sort of directing those roles, architecting the plays, making sure everybody knows the plays. And it's sort of endless when you get into this, because it's like I had a business school teacher once that really opened my eyes to this, because I'm very impatient. I'm like, I want things to work. I want them to work now, and I never want to have to go back. But this professor said to me, he said to the whole class, he said, in this room today, as managers, as leaders, as CEOs, you have to come to terms with the fact that your job in this business is to repeat yourself in new and different ways forever. You have to really come to terms with that if you want to be successful in this. And I took that to heart, and I'm a good storyteller. So I found ways to just repeat myself endlessly about culture and about behaviors and about the things that mattered, and making up stories about why it's important. And the more you can do things like that, it sort of reinforces the lore of the business. And that lore is why people keep coming back and they keep staying.
11: That's something I knew intuitively, but I'd never heard it said like that. So it's very, that's great.
12: There's heroes and there's legends in every story. And like your business today, like you're building those stories about those people.
11: I want to move on because time runs fast on this show. I want to get to, so you built the business, now revenues are growing. Your infrastructure is in place. Your employee culture is good. Mm-hmm. How did you come about to sell? And then we want to talk a little bit about what you did after that, what you're doing today.
12: Sure. The brief story about the sale is that I had hired key leadership. So I had gone outside the business to hire key leadership. I hired a really great professional manager who was able to bring the team together and do a lot of the things that we were talking about. And him and I worked really well together to try and affect the culture. He was also a great manager of resources, and so he was able to bring some things together that I couldn't do. That freed me up then to look at the market to see what was going on. Now we're in the 2021 timeframe.
11: So just stepping back for a second, you started to be able to focus on your unique abilities.
12: Right.
11: And one of that was finance and figuring
12: exactly out, right. So. And I had bootstrapped this business since I bought it, and so it was like we were growing. We had gone when I came back. We had 12 people. We now had 65, and it's like, how do you fund all this stuff? And it's like that becomes a drain when, particularly when you're reinvesting in people. There's long payoff cycles on those things, and then three things happened that we really needed to address. One, consolidation was rampant at this point in 2021. And so most of the businesses in our area have been consolidated. So unit cost pressures existed. So people were buying equipment supplies for much less than we were able to. Two, we needed a capital injection to be able to do a lot of marketing, because when you're in home services, you're looking to be top of mind and then be able to respond fast for people when they need you. A lot of that is TV advertising, which in Philadelphia is expensive. And then the third thing is we needed to

0: to find the final four.
1: But from start to finish, from when you came in, it was only like about a 3-year period.
0: Right? Oh, no. So I bought the business in, I started working in the business in 2013. I bought it in 16.
1: Okay.
0: So you bought it. I sold it in 23.
1: Okay.
0: So it was a 10 year project overall. And only the last year of it was spent on, you know, access to capital and, gotcha. And financing.
1: How did it work out? Because I hear a lot of mixed stories about selling to private equity. How did it all work out for you?
0: From my perspective, and I still talk to the CEO of the business today. The guy that I hired is still the CEO of the business today.
1: Nice.
0: Which I think is really, that's a strong signal. It's been, you know, two and a half years. And so from what I hear from him, they're doing exceptionally well. So the business is thriving. They've moved into a new building. They advertise on TV now. They have more meeting rooms and training space than I ever could have imagined. They have national level deals with equipment providers. So all three of the problems I was seeking to solve got solved and solved quickly. So from my perspective, I think it's a win for me because like I achieved my objectives. The business I believe is almost doubled at this point. So I believe that for the new owners, the business has achieved its objectives. And for the people there, most of the people in the management team is still there as well. And so I think that that's a win-win-win for everybody.
1: So far, a happy ending, which you don't hear all the time. That's great. So what happened? You sold the business. You made a big transition, came back to Pennsylvania from New York, totally different kind of culture, and now you no longer have a business. What happens then?
0: This is the hard part, is that Once you, like you complete the entrepreneurial cycle of like buying, building, and then selling, nobody really tells you that like you sort of hit a hard wall at the end of that. And it's like, who am I?
1: Right.
0: You're all of a sudden, you're like, now I have to answer all these questions that maybe I've been avoiding for the last 20 years.
1: Right.
0: And so it's been a journey of self-discovery, and I feel like the project that I'm continually working on is me now, and what are the things that I want to see in my future, and how do I want to live? And so I've finally had enough space to be able to look at who I am and say, what do I value, and what does that look like to live like that, and how do I live like that every day? And that's a process, and that takes time, and there's a lot of science around post-exit founders and post-exit CEOs, where there's a learning curve, there's a deep depression that happens. It takes 2 years to go through that curve, and then I've learned from other people that in midlife there's another curve that you have to address. And I'm on that curve now too, so I'm dealing with like multiple things at once. And it sounds
1: did you buy the red Porsche?
0: No, it's green. I have two green ones.
1: I teed that one up for you. So where are you working professionally?
0: No, I am.
1: Let's talk about that.
0: So I enjoy golf. I enjoy my time. I enjoy working with CEOs. I really love talking to people and hearing their stories.
1: As Vista Chair.
0: And even just sort of personally, just talking to entrepreneurs and talking to business owners. But I have my Vistage share. I launched my Vistage group. Vistage is the world's oldest and largest CEO coaching and mentorship organization. Formerly tech. And I have a group that's 11 CEOs, about to be 12.
1: Very nice.
0: I'm very pleased with that. I have plans to grow that group this year. Really looking for CEOs that are either founders, second generation, first-time CEOs, first-time presidents, family businesses, people that are going through transitions, either from lifestyle businesses to growth businesses or personal transitions from, you know, a family member to owner or something like that.
1: We have very little time left, but just a quick question. Your 10-year vision, if we're talking and it's 2036, you and I, and we're on the golf course, and I say to you, how'd you do the last 10 years, Chris? What would that look like for you?
0: 2036, I'll be 56. Yeah. And I have visions of like living in a place like this, right, on a golf course and where it's warm most of the year.
1: We're going to talk more about that today.
0: Yeah. And when I sold the business, the guy who bought the business, he was like, what are you going to do? And I'm like, I don't know. And he sort of pressed me on it. And I was like, well, I'm going to do cool stuff with cool people. And that's how I left it. And he was like, all right. And so here we are, cool stuff with cool people.
1: I have to tell you, we are out of time. Time flies so fast on the show. Thank you, Amy, for being here with us and co-hosting. Chris, thanks so much for being a guest. Thank you all for listening. And we'll talk to you next week on Founders Forum.
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4: And welcome to Philadelphia Focus. I'm Laura Lewis, and with me today, Dr. Lauren Smith. She is the, this is a long title here. She is the Vice President of Strategic Portfolios at the Robert Wood Johnson Foundation. And welcome.
5: Well, thank you so much, Laura, for inviting me.
4: Well, as we're sitting down today, this is at the towards the end of July, and the back-to-school season is about to start gearing up. And the CDC has just reported, just got the news, that we have matched 2025's total number of measles cases. And aren't we proud of that? And this is something where we had declared them eliminated from the U.S. back in 2000. So here we are back to school, and we got measles going through the classrooms with us.
5: You are so right. And I think one of the things your listeners, you know, should understand with what you just shared, which is that, you know, there's been over 2,200 or almost 2,300 cases of measles so far in 2026. And, you know, we're just now to the, you know, end of July, getting into August. And that is already more than what we had in the entire year of 2025. So not only did we have we met it, but we're well on pace to being way above it because we're only, you know, we're only three quarters of the way through the year.
4: Now, is this a U.S. problem or is this something that's circling the globe right now?
5: This is a problem of lack of vaccination and declining vaccination rates. So, Laura, you mentioned that in 2000 or, you know, by 2000, we had essentially eliminated measles from the United States. And that was because the rate of measles vaccinations was high enough to really not allow any outbreaks to develop. You know, if there was an isolated or sporadic case, it couldn't go anywhere, right? Because there were no susceptible people for it to kind of take hold. And I think what you're describing what we are observing is a very stark reminder of what happens when we have declining vaccination rates, which has, in this case, allowed it to return with a vengeance. It's the highest it's been in 30 years.
4: Highest in 30 years. But yet we're only looking at, I mean, handfuls of cases. But when one is reported, our community health professionals are all saying, oh, my goodness, we've got measles. This small number, are we looking at like the tip of an iceberg then when we've got a few sporadic cases that more are on the way?
5: Yes. And I would say 2,300 cases is not really a few because that's substantially more than, you know, close to zero, which we had for the prior years. I think the other thing for your listeners to understand is that while the majority of children who get measles are able to, you know, get through it okay, measles has a complication rate with really significant complications that could result in very serious illness and even hospitalization, and sometimes, as you know, even in death. So it is not something that should be taken like, oh, it's just a fever and a rash. When large groups of children get measles, you can predict that there's going to be some portion of them, either because of their young age or underlying health issues, that will have complications. And encephalitis, brain infections, I mean, there's pneumonia. Those are the things we want to prevent.
4: It's interesting to note, my husband, when he was five, had a case of the measles, and it did turn into encephalitis. And he was hospitalized for weeks as a child, all from his case of the measles. And I married out of my generation, so it was a long time ago. But so he hadn't been vaccinated. But when you say that it's a mild fever and a rash for most, do people realize when they have measles?
5: Yes, I think it's not really a mild fever. It actually can be quite high, 102, 103. And so people generally will notice that their child has a fever and a pretty distinct rash. It's less likely that people would have a full blown case and not have anyone notice. Now, whether or not it gets reported or shared, if people become aware of it, that's something different. But the parents would know.
4: And that is a problem with this sucker, isn't it? I mean, you just said that, will they report it? Because if you don't get sick enough, parents are probably just, I hate to say this, I'm being generalizing here, but they'll get through it. It's okay. I'm not going to see a doctor. They only report it when it gets to a point where they need to go to a doctor. But otherwise, we're probably not even seeing the cases that are out there.
5: I think that's probably true. And especially, I would say, because measles had been essentially eliminated, most parents that are having young children now have never seen a case of measles. They don't know what it looks like, so they're not used to even recognizing, the signs of it. So my hunch is that when their child gets a high fever and a rash, they're probably going to call whoever their pediatrician or nurse practitioner to ask some questions about it, because it's, kind of scary.
4: Well, but I thought that there was an issue with these cases being unreported, and that's what I just assumed it was, that people weren't contacting a medical professional who would be reporting the case, then moving it on because they weren't seeing them. So what is the problem with getting this reported? Or is it the contacts that we're having issues finding?
5: I think there's probably the contacts as well. And as you also may know, many of our public health agencies, at the state, county, and city level, who would do the case finding and be involved in the reporting, many of them have undergone pretty significant funding challenges recently. And so they are facing funding cuts that make it hard for them to do, really important key foundational aspects of public health, like some of these case tracking. They're doing the best they can, and they are doing, I think, a tremendous job. But, these are organizations that have had to withstand a lot of funding and staffing cuts.
4: And they're only as effective as the people who are willing to help them and actually give up the information, too. And speaking of being effective, measles, they're quite the little animal there. Do I understand it's like if you are exposed, it has like a 90% rate of infection. You run into measles and you're not vaccinated, the odds are you will get measles.
5: Yes, and for many reasons. One is that measles is very contagious. It's more contagious, or one of the most contagious viruses that we have. And that, you and I could go into a small room or even an elevator where someone with a case of measles had been hours before, and we could be exposed because the measles virus is hanging, it's still present in, suspended in the air in that space. So, and that's not the case with all sorts of other kinds of bacteria and viruses. So it's very infectious, and that's one of the reasons why we want to make sure that children, as they go back to school and, you know, as they move through their activities, that they are protected, because you can't predict when you're going to be exposed to someone. You don't know who's going to be someplace before you are. And the other thing for your listeners to know is that the vaccine schedule that's been developed for childhood vaccinations is organized so that children can develop immunity, that is the ability to see and fight this infection if they get exposed to it, before they actually will be getting exposed to it in a deep way, because you need that protection to be in place ahead of time.
4: What is the schedule? When do children start getting a measles vaccination? And do you get one or two?
5: Yes. So most vaccinations require you to get an initial one to sort of prime the immune system, to get it used to the idea that this is going to be something that you want to mount a response to. And then at some point later, you get a second one so that it sort of reminds your immune system that, hey, this is something you're going to want to pay attention to if you ever get exposed to it. And so that sequence of having one and then a follow-up, or what you might be used to calling a booster, is a very common way of organizing vaccinations. All of this has been just, you know, studied in such deep ways to assure effectiveness. And, you know, vaccines ultimately are one of the most effective ways we have of preventing illnesses. And that's the underlying piece that people may not understand, which is that, you know, over the past 30 years, Laura, childhood vaccinations have prevented more than a million deaths and over 30 million hospitalizations. And 500 million people even getting sick to begin with, let alone sick enough to get hospitalized or, you know, tragically to die. And it's saved just trillions, literally trillions, in healthcare costs and lost wages and work, you know, for families. So vaccines have been incredibly successful.
4: I think we need to step back and mention who and what the Robert Wood Johnson Foundation is and its investment in public health and the health of all of us, actually. So can you talk a little bit about Robert Wood Johnson? And then I want to get back into what has happened with vaccine understanding or vaccine knowledge in the community. So,
5: right. Yeah. Well, happy to start. So the Robert Wood Johnson Foundation is a health foundation that's national. And we believe that health shouldn't be a privilege for some, but a right for all. And so that means ensuring that everyone has access to high quality, affordable, comprehensive health care, including vaccines, and that people have the opportunity to have the conditions in their community to be able to be healthy. And so, you know, that might be related to healthy housing or access to healthy food, clean air, water that's not contaminated. All of those things that we know at a community level you need to be able to be healthy are the things that the Robert Johnson Foundation wants to make sure people understand and have.
4: And you do studies there. You investigate, you do studies, you support the people who are doing these evidence-based studies of medications or housing or whatever the health situation may be. And that's something that now is called into question by our own government, whether, you know, the research behind vaccines is evidence-based or if it's word of mouth.
5: Well, yes. I mean, I think that there's two things that I want to sort of make sort of clear, is that the evidence base behind vaccinations that supports why it's effective at preventing childhood illness and hospitalizations and death, that evidence is unchanged. It is strong. We've acquired it over the past 50 years. And that part hasn't changed. What has changed, unfortunately, is how some elected officials may be talking about it. I think what has also changed is the amount of misinformation and disinformation that's been fostered about vaccinations. In fact, you know, you mentioned that your husband, you know, had measles when he was younger. Many of our parents and grandparents who saw cases like your husband's, who in their own families, in their neighborhoods, who saw pools closed because of polio, like they know what these illnesses can do. And so when it became an option for when vaccines became available, they lined up wanting their children and family members to have these vaccinations because they saw what it could do and they saw what the implications were. What's happened is that the vaccines have been so successful at preventing measles and polio and rubella and whooping cough that many of the parents who have children today have never seen those, those really devastating consequences. So they're more susceptible to mis and disinformation because they haven't seen how it's working.
4: There's an old saw that, yeah, my high school education and internet research is better than your MD and your PhD in microbiology. Yeah. And I can remember actresses, and I'm not naming names here, but actresses would flaunt that, vaccines caused autism. I remember, and I think that I'm going to blame that. I really think that was the first time I'd ever even heard that notion. And yet now it's part of the common internet vernacular. Oh, all of us high school doctors out there believe
5: this. I mean, we know that vaccines do not cause autism. That has been studied extensively over decades and has been repeatedly disproven by high quality, evidence-based, peer-reviewed research. But by using this false claim, it spreads the misinformation that is something that's not true. But the other thing is that it stigmatizes children and families with autism as a kind of something that one needed to be scared of and to be avoided. And that adding that kind of stigma to the experience of children and families living with autism seems especially cruel.
4: It does. It's saying that
5: especially
4: you did
5: when
4: it.
5: It's not true and it's, you know, completely been disproven. So it's, yeah, that's deeply unfortunate.
4: I hadn't even thought about that angle of that. But yes, that is. It's putting the blame on the parents who were seeking medical care for their children.
5: Right. And it's untrue. So
4: and it's untrue as well. But now you mentioned a litany there of diseases that we have not had to deal with. And of course, number one is polio. But you also mentioned rubella, other diseases. Are we going to start seeing these two popping up? I mean, do we have polio back?
5: Well, I think that's going to depend on a number of issues. As I mentioned, measles is not surprisingly the one that you see first because it's so infectious, you know, that, like I said, it can hang out in the air and you can really become exposed to it pretty easily if there's someone with an active case. Those other illnesses aren't infectious in the same way. And they're also, they are spread in different ways. So not all of them are airborne. So when you have a combination of how infectious it is it spread via water? Is it spread via food? How close do you have to be to get something, you know, to, you know, become sick with or once you're exposed? All of those things combined means that the way that these different illnesses would show up is quite different. Measles is, as I think you said, the sort of the tip of the iceberg because it's so infectious.
4: And so because vaccines, we're lumping all vaccines in here now. It's not just the measles vaccine that keeps getting questioned. We all lived through the COVID years. So is it right to say that we are going to start seeing other diseases that we thought had been eradicated or or at least stomped down to virtually non-existence through vaccines?
5: Well, I think it's likely that we are going to see additional cases of other kinds of illnesses. And that's also because we are an increasingly globally connected world. So while we had eradicated all of those diseases that you were just talking about, there are places in the globe across the world that those illnesses are still present. And so as we increasingly travel and people travel here, you know, people living in the U.S. travel abroad, you know, they're going to be exposed to in environments where some of these other cases of illnesses are still present. And if you have limited immunity to those, then yes, you would be susceptible to those.
4: If you are just joining us, I'm Laura Lewis, and with me today, Dr. Lauren Smith, MD, MPH, and Vice President of Strategic Portfolios at the Robert Wood Johnson Foundation. And if you'd like more information about measles, about vaccinations in general, the place to go, the American Academy of Pediatrics, the American Academy of Pediatrics, or the American Academy of Family Physicians. The American Academy of Family Physicians. Dr. Smith recommends both of those sites. And now, back we go. Let's return to that schedule of shots of when you get the vaccination. We're headed into the school year now, and is it too late for a child to be vaccinated?
5: It is never too late to be vaccinated. And Laura, I think it's really important to point out that if parents have questions, if any of your listeners have questions, like maybe they're just a little reluctant, or maybe they're hesitant, or maybe they've heard some things and they want to ask questions, that's really important. And so they should feel incredibly comfortable to go to their pediatrician or their family practice doctor or their nurse practitioner, wherever they take their child for their healthcare, and ask those questions. Because as a pediatrician myself, in prior life, I was a pediatrician. That is, you know, what pediatricians live for, to be able to talk to parents and answer their questions based on sound evidence and real experience and expertise. So if people have questions about the schedule or a particular vaccine, they should absolutely talk to their pediatrician or their child's healthcare provider. But in terms of the idea of, is it too late? No, because you are going to be exposed to these things over a lifetime. And while the schedule tries to prepare children so that their immune systems are ready to fight any infection that they come exposed to when they go to school, which is why there's that, you know, kindergarten, a lot of these things are geared up to be in place before it's kindergarten, it's never too late to start.
4: Now, what about adults hearing this? Now, I can't imagine any adult hearing this hasn't been vaccinated for measles. I mean, it'd be a very unusual case that you hadn't received that as a child. Do adults need a booster at this point? How long is the effectiveness of the measles vaccine? Is it lifetime?
5: Yeah, generally sort of last a lifetime. And so there's not sort of recommendations for adults to get boosters, except in rare situations, say adults who are in the healthcare professions. So we want to make sure that the doctors and nurses and other healthcare, you know, staff who are working in hospitals, to make sure that they are well protected, because they're more likely to be exposed, for all the reasons that make sense. So there are certain situations where it might be that they want to check or potentially get a booster or check your level of immunity. But for most adults, no, who are born here and who, you know, went through, I would say, sort of regular pediatric, you know, care, chances are they've gotten their vaccinations, because prior to the last several years, we had very high rates of vaccine protection.
4: I had to have a proof of vaccinations when I went to college. I'm not even going to say how many years ago that was.
5: Yes. Yes. Yeah. And that's because when kids and adults get into settings where they're in close quarters, close contact, so dorms, People who go into the military recruits, in barracks, they want to make sure that folks are vaccinated because in those close quarters, like we were just talking about, you're more likely to, if you're exposed, you're just more likely to come down with something.
4: I think we touched on it briefly at the very beginning, but there's something, herd immunity.
5: Yes.
4: Why do we need to get so many vaccinations out there?
5: Well, if you can imagine it, the way I think about it is, imagine you're in a room that has half of the people vaccinated and measles gets introduced to that room. There's just more people who are susceptible to getting sick with measles. And so the measles virus is going to have a lot of places it can go hang out and thrive and reproduce. If you do the same thing, but instead of half the people having been vaccinated, you have 95, 96, 97% of the people vaccinated. There's the few people that are unvaccinated are actually protected more because the measles virus doesn't have other places to kind of hang out and bounce around. So they're less likely to be on the other hand of someone spreading it, in that setting, because there's no one else for it to go to. So there are people who, for a lot of reasons, are not able to be vaccinated, Laura. So people who might have an underlying chronic illness, or people who have immune conditions, or people undergoing cancer, chemotherapy, or other things like that. And so for children who have any of those conditions, they can't really get the vaccine. And so they have to rely on there being so many other people who are protected around them that then they are less likely to get it. So that's what the herd immunity is trying to create a situation where there's just not enough real estate for the vaccine, for the viruses to sort of take up residence to then, bounce around and affect other people. And sometimes it's just because, kids are too young, to get a vaccine we start at certain ages for different kinds of vaccine.
4: So measles, I'm really fascinated by them because when I was preparing for this, I was thinking, wow, every year we get a different flu shot because the strain keeps changing. But good old measles, it's just there.
5: Yes. And that's because the different kinds of bacteria and viruses that we're trying to protect children against behave differently. So some are really stable and they don't change that much. Others have as part of their life cycle, they change tremendously, like influenza, like every year, there's just a really, you're not always going to be sure what strain is going to be circulating. And that's just because of the difference in the bacteria or virus itself.
4: So we can go in, get that measles shot, and we know that we are protected flat across the field.
5: Yes, yes, that's right.
4: So we are getting to the end here. As a pediatrician, as a scientist, and someone in public health, what do you want us to do? What should we be doing as citizens, as parents, as people who walk around with those little petri dishes called preschoolers? What should we be doing?
5: Well, the first thing I would say is for your listeners to ask and decide, are their children up to date on the recommended vaccinations? And then try to ensure that they get those vaccines before they go to school, because they'll be exposed to kids, they'll be in their classrooms, they'll be, kind of concentrated together. When and if parents have questions and they're not sure who they should ask them to, start off with their pediatrician or their health provider. Go to these independent medical organizations like the American Academy of Pediatrics or the American Academy of Family Physicians, as an example, because those organizations have evidence-based guidance that is based on scientific research and experience, and their only focus is in protecting the health and well-being of children. There's not a political or, you know, ideological thing. They just want to keep kids healthy and out of the hospital. So that's what I would say to your audience.
4: And for more information, we can always visit the American Academy of Pediatricians and the American Academy of Family Physicians. They have information. Of course, the CDC does as well. What about the Robert Wood Johnson Foundation? How do we interact with you at all? This is in our last minute here.
5: Yeah, well, we are in a lot of communities around. You may not see us because we're working with partners, our grantee partners who are doing work in your communities to really ensure that you have safe, healthy environments. So we're in a lot of different places.
4: Well, my guest today, Dr. Lauren Smith, MD, MPH, and Vice President of Strategic Portfolios for the Robert Wood Johnson Foundation. And again, the American Academy of Pediatrics and the American Academy of Family Physicians. Great places to get more information. Of course, though, your own healthcare provider or pediatrician is the best person to ask about anything health related for your kids. Dr. Internet really isn't always reliable. Dr. Smith, thank you so much for doing this today.
5: Thank you for having me. It's been a pleasure.
4: Well, thank you again. I'm Laura Lewis. This has been Philadelphia Focus.
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8: Dan Hutt presents Harms, because there is a retired U.S. Air Force captain in the room. 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
11: Hi, this is Ashlyn McMillan. I'm here with my Nana, Janine McMillan. I am an avid tofu hater. I'll be joining my Nana and Father Jim Drucker on Rock and Roll Reveille today.
12: Hi, good afternoon. My name is Sergeant Alex Willauer, United States Marine Corps Intel Analyst. I'm here today on Father Jim Drucker's Rock and Roll Reveille, here in support of my good friend, Sergeant Jerry Strauss.
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0: And I didn't see the tripwires they had set out there, but I hit a tripwire and set off, I don't know what kind of explosive device.
1: Big blast, a big bright light, and that was it.
2: Were you unconscious?
1: No.
2: So you're still...
1: I'm still awake.
3: That had come, he was Army, Vietnam. And he was ordered. The lieutenant colonel told this sergeant, this Catholic boy, sergeant, to throw the con.
2: Out of the helicopter?
3: Yeah, to throw him off the helicopter.

0: Ladies and gentlemen, this is Father Jimmy Drucker from the streets of Philadelphia, where I walked the streets of Kensington, K&A. Actually, I ran the streets of Kensington, K&A. It's great to be back on the air after a slight interlude. We have a great show lined up today, and I got to tell you, I got mail today from Frankie C. from my sister station where I do weekends, 6 to 8 a.m. on Outside FM from Frankie C. I think there's some skook decals for my car. So Frankie C., if you're listening, we love you, thank you, and we did a nice show with Frankie C. And today we're going to honor a gentleman that's become a very close friend of mine in the past few years. I met him at Panera Bread in Hazleton, my mother's hometown. And we've become dear friends since. We have dinners together. He's a very kind gentleman. And he's a Jewish fella that grew up in the section of Roxborough, which I said to him one time, I said, you grew up rich. He said, no, Father, I was not rich. But anyway, it was rich to K&A. I could tell you that, Jerry Strauss. So anyway, Jerry was in Da Nang in Vietnam. He was a, let's see here if I get my notes so I'm correct on here. Ba-boom, ba-da-boom. He was a radio communications analyst with the U.S. Air Force Security Forces of Vietnam. So I'd like to introduce right now Jerry Strauss, as we're honoring him today. And Jerry, can you please, first of all, share your family, mom and dad. You had a shop there, I think, mom and dad. And you're growing up in the city of Roxborough, the section of Roxborough, Philadelphia. And Frank Gagliano is with us today, your best childhood friend, Catholic friend, by the way. And also Alex, I keep calling you Will. I just realized it, Marie. Sorry about that. So anyway, share a little bit with our audience where you're from, your background, and sure. We'll go from there.
1: Well, first of all, I want to say one thing. I have more than one Catholic friend. So let's get that straight first. Okay. For all people listening
0: Well, I have more than one Jewish friend.
1: That's right. You know. But anyway, I did grow up in the Wissahickon section of Roxborough. My father, Harry, my mother, Sylvia, my sister, Sharon, my father and my uncle had a corner grocery store right there on Manioc and Sumac Street in Roxburgh, just up from the train station. And we lived, there was apartments on top of the store, and we lived on the second floor. Okay. My uncle, he lived on the first floor. He was older.
0: Now, let's have some names. Yeah. What's your mom's name, your dad's name?
1: I just said that.
0: Okay, give them again.
1: Harry, my father.
0: Come on.
1: Sylvia, my mother. Some things I forget. That's one I didn't forget. My sister, Sharon, okay.
0: And your son, David, is with us today.
1: My son, David, he's in the control room.
0: Sam Snaris, yes.
1: Yeah, so I'm glad he's here as support. And anyway, my father had a grocery store there. And the most important thing about me growing up there is the guy here to my left, Frank Gagliano, who I knew from birth. I'm 78 years old.
0: Wow.
1: 78 years, and we're still the best of friends.
0: That's wonderful.
1: Right? So that's a real positive. So, but I grew up, I was big into sports, as Frankie was here too. My father was big in sports. His father was well known in the area in sports.
0: Okay.
1: But we were one of the only Jewish families in the neighborhood. So basically, a Catholic Protestant neighborhood. The only other Jewish people was my cousin Janet.
0: We're going to stray off a little bit. What did you go to a synagogue there in Roxborough?
1: It actually was in Manioc at the time. It was the Ivy Ridge Jewish Community Center.
0: So we're going to.
1: There was only a small amount of families there.
0: We'll recognize that synagogue. And what Catholic church did you go to, Frank?
2: I went to St. John the Baptist Catholic Church in Manioc.
0: Wonderful, Jerry. Continue.
1: Yeah, sure. So. When you're Jewish growing up in this neighborhood, there's a lot of stereotypes, and they don't really think Jewish guys can do
0: anything
1: Jewish guys can do, except be a doctor or a lawyer. You know, you don't play sports, you don't do things like that. Well, I had to do that and do it well to make other friends other than Frankie that would respect my friendship. So I spent a lot of time with my father, actually his father too, to learn baseball, football, and became a pretty good athlete over the years, okay?
0: So sports was an interlude into creating an ambiance, communications, and creating friendships.
1: Big time. You know, we did all those things you just mentioned. That was huge in my life because all through my early years, because I was Jewish, I got into a few fights, as Frank told me at dinner the other night, but never with him. Okay, which is great.
0: That's wonderful. You know, absolutely wonderful.
1: So, but as I got older and became better and better at sports, they looked at me a little different. I got bigger and bigger and bigger, and I won the fights.
0: Now, we're going to play some music that you pick, Ray. Remind our audience that every song, usually every song, is picked by the guest himself. And these are three great songs by Gary U.S. Bonds, The Happenings, and The Beach Boys. It's going to be a montage of medley hits that Jerry Strauss has picked on Rock and Roll Reveille.

0: Sherry, what a blessing to have you with us once again at Rock and Roll Reveille. I understand your young dream was to be a professional baseball player. Did that dream come true? And I understand you were good enough to play baseball while you were in the U.S. Air Force. Tell us about that.
1: Next question, please. But let me start out to say, excellent music choices, Father. Okay?
2: Well, of the three groups, who'd you like? Are we U.S. Bond, Beach Boys,
1: Beach Boys are always the best.
2: Unequivocally.
1: Yeah. Great. Because we went to California during that time. You know, okay. That's good.
2: Good, great.
1: Yeah. But anyway, to get back to you, Janine, you know, yeah, baseball was my thing. I got pretty good, and I felt like, you know, I always wanted to be dream as a catcher for the Phillies, okay? So I did everything I can. I learned a lot from his father, Babe, growing up playing baseball. And I really worked hard to get better. So I got to a point where I was playing after high school in the Pendel semi-pro league. And I got a chance to go down to West Palm Beach, Florida with the Atlanta Braves for kind of like a little bit of a tryout, okay? And I was there about a week or two. It was a lot of fun, but you soon realize you thought you were good until you see some of the other people around there, okay, and see how much better they are because they're at that level, you know, above where I thought I was pretty good. So after about a week or two, one of the Atlanta, braced people came over to me, said, Jerry, said, I like the way you hit. You know, I like the way you field, but you can't throw Maury Wills out at second base. Now, for us old-timers, you know who Maury Wills is. Okay, so dreams, knife in the chest, go home. That's what it was, okay?
2: So now you were still a good baseball player. Well, you were in the Air Force. So what happened? Did some general actually brought you along to the play because he thought
1: After I got over the shock of not going to ever be a ball player, major league ball player, I still played in the Pendel League for many, many years to follow. And, and that was a lot of fun for me. When I got in the Air Force, I think I told this story before, so I don't want to waste too much time.
2: This is your show today. Forget about before.
1: Okay. Nobody believes me, but this is actual reality. I'm in basic training 2 days. You know, we're on the second floor. The DI is having his meeting after all the activities during the day.
2: And this is at Lackland Air Force Base, San Antonio, Texas.
1: And he says, anybody in here a professional ball player? And nobody raised their hand because you're told never raise your hand to volunteer in the service, right?
2: Never, never.
1: So, but then he said, you know, anybody semi-pro ball players here? Well, that was me, you know. So do I or don't I? So sheepishly, I did put my hand up. And he says, are you any good? I said, well, you know, I can hold my own. I want to see you after this meeting. So I said, oh, my God, what do I do now? So meeting's over. He goes into the office. He says, really, how good are you? I said, I can. He said, we're on an NCO team. Our team hasn't won any games all year. We have 3 games left. Can you help me? I said, I'm in basic training. He said, don't worry about it. I'll get you out at night. I'll get you a uniform. You know, first game, I think I hit like 3 home runs, drove in 7 runs, played short field. We won. I was the hero. All the sergeants, they wanted to carry me off the field and take me right over to the bar. But obviously they couldn't do that. You know. So anyway, we won the last 3 games. And I never did any latrine work. I never did any KP. I was the DI's assistant. They called me the house mouse. Okay. So I made a lot of enemies in basic and a lot of friends. You know, they either liked me or they hated me.
0: Yes.
2: And we should let our non-veteran audience know that a DI is a drill instructor.
1: You are correct,
2: Father. And the great actor that played in that movie was Jack Webb. From Dragnet fame. Yeah. But listen, we're here on the radio. I want to tell you veterans, each of you, that we love you very much. And should you have any problems, remember that you can always go to the VA, the Veterans Administration. There's a wonderful Veterans Administration here in Philadelphia that I go to on Wissahickon Avenue. And starting next week, I'll start putting the numbers out and information and emails and internet addresses and so forth. But keep in mind, please know that you are loved. We love you. That's what this show is on the air for, Major Market Radio. in Philadelphia, Pennsylvania. It's great to be here. I'd like to bring on real quickly, if you can hand the mic over to Rob Carson. Rob, can you swing over here? I'm privileged to know a young man that was in the military, an Armed Forces Vietnam Network, many years ago, and he came back and worked part-time at KHJ, the Drake Chenault Station in Los Angeles. And through my merits and love for him, he does a show on WMUH in Bethlehem. He's going to be starting on the airwaves here in Philadelphia on WWDB, and it'll actually be taking over my first hour show, 4 to 5, but he's going to be on 2 hours, so we're going to welcome him to the airwaves with a rock show that's going to be phenomenal. I'm going to try to join him for the first show. Rob, say hello to the audience and tell the audience about your show, please.
3: Well, the show will be called The Philly Sound, which we mean about the Philly Sound, North Philadelphia, South Philadelphia, the intertwined with some of the geeter and the heater stuff, and my co-host will be Mr. Val Shively, so we're looking forward to that. Okay. But hey, Father, you forgot my most important job. I am the president of the Father Jim Drucker fan club, so you know.
2: I didn't know there was one.
3: You didn't know one existed, huh?
2: And he's standing there in the studio with a WA on the Mighty 590, WAM, as we rock on WAM, the Mighty 590 shirt. And I may be the recipient of one of these shirts that I never got when I worked there.
3: Can we talk about that just a bit?
2: Yes, we can.
3: The Mighty 590 was the goal of, at this time, when I first heard the melodious tones of one Jim Drucker, it was 2 o'clock in the morning on the Mighty 590 WAOM. And I always vouched, when I grew up, I wanted to be just like Jim Drucker.
2: Whoa.
3: Well, holy smokes, here I am.
2: My God.
3: But I haven't grown up yet.
2: Wow. I'm honored. And we love you, and we wish you the best, as we say in the broadcasting industry, break a leg.
3: The Mighty 590, if I may, just for more than a second, it had 75% market share.
2: Absolutely. Right? 75 radios were tuned to the number one station in America, WARM, the Mighty 590. And a quick note, Stephen Allen Scott that I worked with was the electronic mouth of Warmland, and I was going to do my all-night show one night, and he's on the air. He says, ladies and gentlemen, it's Stephen Allen Scott, as we rock on a warm radio, the Mighty 590 for you, I'll get it for $5.89. Anyway, I love you. More music that Frank Gagliano picked this one, a hit record back in our day by Buddy Holly and the Comets. Buddy Holly and the Beatles, or whatever.
3: Records.

0: Well, in the background, it's not Buddy Holly and the Beatles. It's Buddy Holly and the Crickets. I'm ashamed on the air. And it's great to be on there. Let's bring it up. Let's fade it up. Hang on. And now I'd like to bring on stage from Roxborough section of Philadelphia, a Catholic boy that grew up with this Jewish boy named Jerry Strauss. They befriended each other. They played baseball together. And they loved each other. And they love each other today. And he was U.S. Army. So welcome to the radio waves of Rock and Roll Reveille, Francis.
1: Thank you, Father. I'd like to go back to when we first started out. Jerry was around 6 or 7 years old when he would... was allowed to come outside and play with our older boys. And he was good enough to play with the older kids. In fact, he was better than most of the older kids. And we just had a wonderful childhood together. And as we grew up, we branched out somewhat. And after he graduated from high school, we traveled to California together 1 year.

0: including in the military. You stand by and mother him when you fly sometimes.
1: And that's how we flew for 2 years in a row. You were allowed to fly up to you were 22 years of age. And, you know, I got it.
0: So what happened in Hawaii? Come on, share with us.
1: Can you tell us
0: the whole story about the real Jerry Strauss? I mean, the real Jerry Strauss.
1: We surfed. We surfed in Hawaii.
0: Right, that's
1: we
0: good.
1: Did a lot of sightseeing. I remember we went to Diamond Head, and we went to the beach, the military beach, where the fellows were R&R from Vietnam. The International Beach.
0: you mean the hotel for the Army?
1: Yeah.
0: They have a hotel there. If you're military retired or disabled, you can get a room there at a cheaper price.
1: Yeah.
0: And it's a marvelous place.
1: Yeah,
0: absolutely.
1: We had a wonderful time. We were in Waikiki Beach. And believe me when I tell you this, we were astonished at the size of Waikiki Beach. That is no wider than Broad Street.
0: Yeah.
1: I was shocked.
0: It reminds me of the Sistine Chapel. Not to belittle it. But when I went there, Rick and Janine and Ashlyn and Alex, when I went there, I knew the Archbishop. He was the Archbishop Cardinal, Vicar General of Rome. So when the Pope was gone, he became the Bishop of Rome, Peter Canisius J. Van Leerdy. And he took me and Father Edward, McMahon, not the Ed McMahon, but Father Ed McMahon, a Jesuit, into the Sistine Chapel. But listen, I have a real quick story to dovetail on this. When I was in the Air Force, I was able to fly from Massachusetts, Westover, where I was signed, where I was senior Catholic chaplain there. I took a month off and flew to Hawaii on a C-130 with my crew, and we went to N. Peterson, to Travis, stayed overnight, got to Hawaii, and when we got there, I guess I didn't know that the person that was kidding with me said, Father, Captain, Major, you all have rooms. Father, we have no room here. So what do you mean you have no room? He said, I'm sorry, we have no room. He said, oh. I said, well, what do you mean? I just came from Massachusetts. Mm-hmm. He said, we have to send you to the Hilton Hawaiian Village, Father, $90 a day per diem for the month. I said, no, thank you. Frank, continue, please.
1: Well, I'd like to go back a little bit. When we were growing up, of course, Jerry is Jewish and I was Catholic. And Jerry would come over every Christmas morning to see all the toys that Santa Claus brought me. And also, prior to that, 2 weeks before Christmas, Jerry came over and we were decorating our Christmas tree. And Jerry said, can I help? And he took over and decorated the whole Christmas tree.
0: Wonderful.
1: And then
0: how wonderful.
1: And then after he did that for many years. And then when I got married to my wife, Diane... And by the way, we rented an apartment on top of Jerry's store when we first got married.
0: How wonderful.
1: And I had to pay the high monthly rent of $55 a month. Oh, it was unbelievable.
2: Friends and family discount.
0: This is what's called true friendship.
1: Yeah.
0: We are rocking and rolling on Rock and Roll Reveille as we play more music and another song that Jerry Sargent, Jerry Strauss picked by the wonderful Caprice.

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Not only that, but he gives back. He gives back to the most important people.

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And that's one of the reasons why I love listening to the Father's Show right here, right? WWDB.

0: talk about the music.
1: I used to sing that, but in a different
0: key. Now, listen, Rick Fox is our co-host, wonderful man. It was Saturday Night Live cameraman. He was with a drummer with Keith, Hay 98.6. Tell a little bit about
1: your background. I drummed all through the 60s, 70s, into the 80s with rock and roll groups all over this
0: And you were with the Dick Clark Caravan of Stars?
1: Yeah, I did a tour with 1966 with Keith. And Cannibal and Headhunters and Los Bravos and B.J. Thomas.
0: It's actually, not to correct you on there, it's Hannibal and the Headhunters, although Cannibal sounds much better.
1: No, it was Cannibal.
0: No, it's Hannibal and the Headhunters.
1: Well, I was with Cannibal.
0: Well, listen, I shouldn't argue on my radio show.
1: I was with Cannibal. Okay. Cannibal, I think, had the elephants.
0: I corrected myself.
1: But it was a tremendous upbringing. What a pleasure and an honor to be here today with Jerry and Frank and Alex. The veterans, just to take my breath away, the fact that you were in Vietnam and you survived. I was a product of the military draft in the respect that my number was very high. I didn't go into the service.
2: Good for you.
1: Ended up playing the drums, and that doesn't mean I don't respect everything you folks have done, and I quite the contrary. I'm in awe of anyone of your caliber. Sergeant Jerry Strauss, when you entered the United States Air Force Security Services, your job was in Vietnam. You were a part of the AFSC, the Air Force Specialty Code. I understand you were stationed for a while in Turkey, also the country in which our host, Father Jim, was stationed in during Operation Desert Shield and Desert Storm as a USAF Catholic chaplain. You had top secret clearance. Can you relate a little bit about that?
2: Sure. Yeah. when I joined the Air Force, you know, I did pretty well in testing, and they put me into the security service, and it was all very high top secret work. I was a analyst, and I was first stationed in Turkey, in Karamanmasal, Turkey, and basically late in 70, 71, spent 18 months there. And our job was to analyze the Russian communications because Turkey was on the border of Russia, and that was the major, you know, enemy, so to speak, at the time. So, you know, I did that for 18 months on the ground. And then I was sent to Da Nang in Vietnam on flying status. And I was on an EC-47 Guniberg plane, and we would fly around. I would have a Diddy Bopper, who was a Morse code analyst, and a Vietnamese linguist. They were all Air Force guys. And then we had the pilot, co-pilot, navigator on the plane, and we would fly around for 3, 5, 6, 7 hours listening for the VC on the ground to see if it was a big enough platoon or whatever they had. I would do they would give me the information. I would analyze it. If it was big enough, I would call in an F-4 strike. And within 5-10 minutes, there they come, two at a time. They take out that whole area, Just disintegrated. If the information I had showed a much, much, much larger VC contingent, I would suggest a B-52 strike. Now, I didn't have any say over that. But when they agreed with me, here comes the B-52s, okay? And they'd say, stand back 10 miles, because we were only at 10,000 feet in a two-engine prop plane.
0: Wow. Listen, Jerry, what a remarkable story. A Vietnam veteran, and I want you to know, veteran, whatever service, whatever rank, whatever years you were in, if you were in war, if you were not, we love you. I love you. If you need help, contact the Veterans Administration. I will come with numbers next week, the next show, and just know that God loves you, and we love you, veterans, and I love you. This past week, a very dear friend that's been on my show many times, Freddie Boom Boom Cannon, passed to his eternal reward. I almost believe that it was God's will in a very specific way, because he mourned the loss of his wife, Jeanette, for years, I think last 5, 6, 7 years. He kept incognito, and then finally shotgunned Tom Kelly, wonderful man, Art Bolo, another dear friend, befriended Freddie and brought him back to life in the sense of the spirit of his humanity. He started recording, singing, and I was privileged, along with Shotgun Tom Kelly on Sirius XM 60s, to have played this song that became top five in the United Kingdom, Freddie Boom Boom Cannon.

0: whatever faith we are in the audience, I want you to know that God loves us so much. And, of course, I'm a Catholic chaplain, so I rarely talk about God per se. But I want you to know that Freddie was a wonderful and dear man who loved his craft, great songwriter, great singer. And this is just last year. This became a hit record in England. So Mary Lou, his sister, we love you. Shotgun Tom Kelly, thank you for bringing him to life. You're a blessed, holy Catholic man, Tommy. And Art Bolo for bringing us together. I thank you as well, and I love you very much. And I'd like to bring on right now, if you can feed the music now, Sam. Sam Sneers is our new engineer. He's doing a great job, a young man. And this is going to be his craft and his future, I believe. But anyway, Sam, say a quick hello to the audience, please.
1: Hello, audience.
0: Now tell everybody where you're from, Sammy.
1: I am from Drexel Hill, Clifton Heights, right near Val Shively,
0: and
1: Upper Darby.
0: What's your goal in life, Sammy?
1: My goal in life is to be like you, Father, be on the radio.
0: That's fantastic. Anyway, can we bring this up? How much more time we have? Oh, good. Bring it up. Can you believe this music? Can you believe this 89-year-old man was playing that guitar and had this hit record? Freddie, we love you. We know you're not here physically, but I know for sure without any doubt in my heart, mind, soul, and spirit that you are with us right now, Freddie. Every time I call him, he'd say, Father Jimmy, what do you say that? My heart would melt. We love you. Mary Lou, God bless you. And God bless your family, Freddie. And God bless your son that you're with now in the kingdom of heaven and your lovely wife, Jeanette. General Satterfield, sir, I need some help here. I need a flag officer to come in and save me from this wonderful show of rock and roll reveille. This is our flag staff officer that's on with us every week. And General, give a little plug for what's happening on September 19th, sir.
2: Okay, well, first, what a great way to honor Freddie. Thank you so much for doing that. I remember the first time I talked to him ever, I asked him, how did you get that name, Boom Boom Cannon? So anyway, so he's a great guy, and I'm shocked. It's the first I've heard of that. And by the way, thanks for reminding me. On September 19th here in South Jersey, we're having a big party for the 250th birthday of America. Now, I know most people did it on the 4th of July, but in reality, the whole year is our birthday. So we're having a big thing here. It's in Egg Harbor Township. Just go out and search Spirit of 1776, and our website will pop up. You get to see a little bit about what we're doing. That's a Saturday, begins with a parade, all sorts of stuff during the day, military, you name it, all the way to fireworks at the end of the day. So great day, and thanks for reminding me of that. By the way, somebody said they were a spec four on the show. Who was that? I missed it. Who said they were a spec four?
3: I did.
2: Oh.
0: No, actually it's Jerry. You were a spec four.
4: I was an E-4, yeah.
0: E-4, yes. he was Air Force, sir.
3: I was in the Army.
2: Oh, okay, yeah. It's not a spec four. Well, I was a spec four, too. Now, the Army promoted me 12 times, but I will tell you that I spent more time as a spec four than anything else. So I love the rank. You know, there's like a... There's some sort of a mob spec four society out there. I don't know really what it is. But anyway, Father Jim, do us all a favor, please, and play on the air the actual one-minute vignette from the bombing incident in Da Nang where Sergeant Strauss was involved in it, got their Barrett hit. Wow. Sam, you're on it. Thanks. Thanks, Engineer Sam.
0: Okay, let's continue. So anyway, continue, General, okay. Sir, please.
2: Yeah. Well, hey, thanks. Nothing like being set up there. I appreciate it. Sergeant Strauss, Jerry, if you don't mind, I'm sure. Really proud to join you on the airwaves here. Can you share a little bit about this bombing of your barracks? I know everybody's going to be interested in that kind of thing. They're always interested in something that happens that encourages people to be brave in a particular situation. So tell us a little bit about that.
4: Yeah, sure. Thank you, General. Shame we don't have the rocket attack to play, but that would lead in nicely. But it was, I don't know exactly what day it was, but it was during the Eastern invasion of the VC. We were getting hit pretty hard with 122 rockets.
0: And you were in Da Nang.
4: I was in Da Nang, okay, and... I'd have to set the stage a little bit. You know, if you can look back on old movies, there's these two-story old barracks lined up one after another, and then 10 yards across, perpendicular, there was another row of 10. And so you had about 20, 25 feet between barracks. When you first got there, you were the new guy, you went up to the second floor. Why did they put you on the second floor? Because the first floor was for the seniors. They had 5-foot-high concrete revetments around the whole building. So if a rocket hit, the shrapnel, everything goes up, they're protected. It goes up to the second floor. Okay, so but, you know, you had to have seniority to get back downstairs. But anyway, that being said, we were getting hit, oh, I don't know, quite a bit. 15, 20 rockets were coming in. The sirens go off. You know, Da Nang is under attack, code red. Da Nang is under attack, code red. Sirens are going. The skies are lit up. And you grab your flak jacket and helmet, and you go under your bed. And hopefully that would, you know, save you from a rocket attack. You know, they trained us well. So anyway, when that rocket attack stopped, what we had to do from the second floor was we had to run out, and there was on each end of the building was like a fire escape. That's how you got down. Okay. So me and another guy were running out, and we get right to the landing on the second floor, and we were just stunned because all of a sudden we hear, just like in the movies, over your head, and here comes a rocket right over our barracks, right over our head, and hit, not our barracks, the rocket hit right across 10 yards away in the first floor right-hand room and just tore that apart. Thank God it was a dud, okay? Otherwise, I wouldn't be here talking to you today. I get emotional. But anyway, it was a dud, thank God, but still a lot of debris was coming up. Thank God there was nobody in that room at the time. So that was a blessing. So when everything calmed down, we all ran over to the room and, you know, wanted to see what happened. And I was fortunate enough to grab a piece of the rocket, you know, for a souvenir.
5: And you
4: which
5: told
4: I still
5: this
4: have
5: story,
4: it.
5: Right?
4: Yeah. I still have it at home. So, but that was quite an experience. And I'm here today because it was a dud.
5: And this is what every soldier in the military suffers through, especially in combat zones, including our soldiers today. So pray for our soldiers in harm's way. More music on Rock and Roll Reveille.

0: great song. What a great group. I'd like to introduce another one of Sergeant Strauss's friends when Jerry worked at Sylvan Anthony Pools, Sergeant Alex Willow. I understand you were also served our country overseas in the U.S. Marines, receiving many awards and decorations. Please share with the audience your military background and your close friendship with Sergeant Jerry Strauss.
1: Sure. Thank you very much for having me. And, I'll kind of flip it a little bit and go right to Jerry first. You know, it's all about Jerry today and many thanks. And it's been, I've known you for about 9 years now. And great 9 years. Jerry's the kind of guy you call him on the phone at any point in time, picks up, answers right away. Anything you need, right there to help, offers his guidance. It's been a great time knowing Jerry, and many thanks for him.
2: Now, Alex, you and Jerry are in the pool business together, or work,
1: correct.
2: Am I right?
1: Jerry's
2: okay,
1: actually,
2: share that story about the pool.
1: Jerry, Jerry also worked at Anthony Sylvan for many years before me as well, before I got there. Right as I entered, I believe you were stepping away to retire and play many rounds of golf and enjoy, but still carried on as an advisor for everybody. Picked up that role, and anybody and everybody, all of us that have talked to you, you follow through well.
2: Definitely. Now, Alex, let me ask you: you were a Marine. When were you in the Marines?
1: So, 2008 to 2016.
2: Okay, were you overseas at all?
1: I was.
2: Did you see combat duty, sir?
1: Yes. So I was in Afghanistan in 2009. So stepped on the yellow footprints June 30th, 2008. I graduated high school on June 20th of 2008. So 10 days later, I was in boot camp. A year after that, I was in Camp Bastion in Afghanistan.
2: God
1: so
2: bless
1: one of,
2: you.
1: One of the new stand-up bases over there.
2: My nephew, I can't think of his name. Anyway, my nephew was there and contracted multiple sclerosis there. And luckily and blessedly, the VA retired him as a disabled American veteran. So listen, talk a little bit, you and Jerry, about your work together at Sylvan Pool and maybe a little bit of military talk.
3: Yeah, well, Alex, from what I learned from him, was also in the intelligence field.
1: Correct.
3: Right? Which brought us together. The more I talked to him, the more we had in common. Okay. But, Alex is does a great job at Anthony and Sylvan. He's a construction manager there, which is a very high position, gets things done, works very well with people.
2: Now, Jerry, you were there for many years, and you had an executive position. Share with our audience.
3: Well, all told, I probably have been associated with Anthony Sylvan for 35 years. I retired as a corporate VP. I'm very close with everybody. Certainly with Alex, and we certainly worked together.
2: Now, did you have your own key for the bathroom? It's crazy.
3: The building that we had when I was there, you didn't need a key. Okay, not like here. Okay, like Fort Knox. But as I say, Alex is a big part of Anthony and Sylvan. Does a great job. And what I'd like to say, if I could, Father, just a quick little shot. Okay. Alex has been there for 8 or 9 years. Hopefully he's there for many more. That's his decision. But it made my life, Anthony and Sylvan Pools. Gave me a good life. I had Howard Workman, Tom Casey, Larry Mazanga, Rick Kelso.
2: Listen, Jerry, you had dinner recently with some of the executives. Well, share their names on the air.
3: Well, I don't want to let them know that, But no, I didn't have dinner. We had a lunch. I met with the new CEO, John Owens, Howard Workman, the retired president, Alan Walker, the new has been a president, Jordan Schaefer is a president. So, we just talked about, how
2: so we're giving a little plug on Major Market Radio to Anthony Sylvan Pools. And again, some more information about your military background, Alex.
1: Sure, yeah. So very similar to Jerry, intelligence analyst, a little bit different with the type of combat fighting we had. I wasn't a front lines guy, was mainly a support. Same idea, though. So the way that technology changed a little bit, we had icon chatter, that one of the things I was monitoring. So that was a lot of Red Force talk, a lot of insurgent. They were able to pick up what they were saying. So it helped us immensely on the friendly side of things. I was in the aviation side. So knowing where the insurgents were, that was crucial to our operation to make sure that all of our Marines stayed safe.
2: Now, this is the Vietnam anthem song. Everyone in Vietnam heard this song, and it was a fantastic song by Eric Burdon and the Animals.

0: Sergeant Strauss, I'm a teenager, proud to know you, and thank you for fighting so courageously and honorably for us and our country. Please, tell us about when you were in Vietnam on a flight mission and your EC-47 Goonie Bird electronic panel started to burn. Also, please share with us that you were awarded the Distinguished Flying Cross and 3 Air Medals.
1: Thank you. Thank you, Ashley. Thank you for that. That's an interesting story. I'll try to be quick. But we were flying around. It was probably a couple hours in the air. And all of a sudden, there was smoke in the cabin. And all the electronics, which was a big part of what we did, started to smoke and, you know, make noises. And, you know, it was, you know, we're all saying, what's going on here? And the pilot said, you know, we got to go back. We got to go back to Da Nang. So what we did was he said, put your parachutes on, get ready to jump in case we didn't make it. Now, talk about being scared, you know. Now, we were really scared.
2: Not the word you want to hear.
1: Yeah, not what we wanted to hear. But it was getting worse, the smoke in the cabin and, you know, so forth and so on. So he's turned around, heading back to Da Nang. He calls in for a mayday, you know, for landing. And we're in a two-engine prop plane. And what happened was we're coming in for a landing. You could see the runway, and there was all these fire engines lining the runway. They had foamed down the runway so we could land to make sure there wasn't fire or something, right? So we landed quickly. Everything was safe. The fire engines followed us down until we stopped. Then the medics rushed on the plane and grabbed us all, get off the plane, get in the ambulance. And they wanted to treat us for smoke inhalation. We felt fine. You know, we don't need that. But here we go, right to the hospital, you know, and, you know, ended up getting 3 days off because of that. So there was a plus to the whole thing.
3: I'm standing here outside your door. I hate to wake you up to say goodbye.
4: In addition to We Gotta Get Out of This Place by Eric Burden and the Animals, this is another signature song from Vietnam because everybody wanted to get onto that jet plane to come back home to America. And back home, is that right, Jerry Strauss?
1: I could tell you a story about that, but I guess that'll be another time.
4: 30 seconds. Got 30 seconds if you got it.
1: Everybody's on a plane in Saigon waiting to go home, right? The plane is packed. You could hear a pin drop. Plane takes off. The pilot, we get up to altitude, and the pilot comes on and says, we're in...
4: God bless you, Jerry.
1: We're in international waters.
4: Welcome home, Jerry.
1: And the plane went bananas.
5: Yes.
1: I'm sorry.
5: I can imagine.
4: Listen, veteran, please know how much I love you. I pay for these shows. I don't usually tell that to the audience because I want to honor you. I'm a brother veteran from Vietnam era, not in Vietnam, Infantry 11 Bravo, later became a priest, put on captain bars. General Satterfield, I love you, sir. He took me to the grade. He frocked me, yes, in front of everybody, and made me a major. So I'm so proud to be on the show. I thank Janine. Hop on there, Janine, my executive producer. Say goodbye. Come on, we're wrapping
6: up. We're glad to be here.
4: Ashlyn, quickly.
0: Hello and goodbye.
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7: Goodbye. 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
4: 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And Rob Carson, we love you as well. And Art Bolo, I love you. Tommy Irwin. Tommy.

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0: Delaware Valley. Welcome to the ICG Radio here on WWDB Talk 860. We've got a fantastic broadcast. This is a world premiere we have here. I'm ecstatic to bring in the host of the show, who is Edna Feliciano Flats. She is the host of the show. And of course, our first guest is Jim Brady. Of course, having said that, Edna, how are you? And welcome to your first broadcast.
1: Thank you. Good afternoon. Can you hear me?
2: Oh, I hear you. Perfect.
1: Okay. Good afternoon, everyone, and welcome to the ICG Radio. We are the ladies of PI. My co-host Monique should be online. Monique?
2: And
0: certainly
2: Joe and I are in touch with our feminine selves, so that's why we're the first guest.
0: Having said that, are we on? Because I can't hear myself at all.
1: Neither can I.
0: Okay.
2: But that's okay because Joe and I are.
0: I got it. Okay.
2: We're in touch with our feminine side.
0: Of course we are. And so, and we're going to demonstrate that throughout the broadcast. But before we bring Monique in, I just want to ask Edna, having said that, what are your expectations? What are your goals with the show?
1: Well, the ICG Radio was created to educate and guide and connect the community. Is this place where we will discuss personal injury, healthcare, community resources, inspiring stories, and the issues that affect everyday families.
0: And so,
2: that's wonderful.
0: It's a wide scope.
2: It's a real forgotten, neglected group. Women lag behind in that area. So this is wonderful to empower them and inform them.
0: Well, also because your company, obviously it serves and serves women and men who are injured in different types of, situations, which you're going to get into throughout the broadcast. Who are our guests today before we bring them in?
1: Well, again, I have my co-host Monique. She's online. And then I have Dr. James Brady, an expert chiropractic who treats neck and back pain, auto accident injuries, work injuries, and sports-related injuries.
0: Okay, fantastic. And so having said that, we have Monique on the line. Monique, welcome to the broadcast.
3: Hi, good afternoon, everyone.
0: It's great to have you. Welcome to the debut show of ICG Radio, and you're our co-host. And so Monique, here is your co-host, Edna Feliciano Flats.
1: Yes. Hi, Monique.
3: Hello, Edna. How are you?
1: Good. Dr. Brady is here, and he's ready to educate and talk a little bit about his career and how he helps reduce pain, restore mobility, and improve their the client's quality of life. You can go ahead and introduce yourself to Dr. Brady.
3: Well, first of all, congratulations, Edna, and welcome to our listeners. We're so excited about the show we have planned for today. As Edna mentioned, we'll be interviewing Dr. James Brady, an expert in accident injuries, chiropractic care, recovery, and injury prevention.
2: Thank you. I just want to say, first of all, thank you for allowing me to be on your first show of Injury Consulting Group. The ladies of PI, it's such an honor. I've seen, Edna's been on my show. I have a show, the Sanjay and Jim show, also on 860 AM, WWDB. And, Edna was our guest there, and now she has her own show as well as you. And it's such an honor, and it's such a wonderful experience to watch Edna grow like this and your company. And I love what you guys are, doing with helping women, educating and empowering women to take responsibility for their health and getting them the proper care.
1: Thank you.
0: And so, having said that, before we talking about the healthcare and all, if you would, Monique, a little bit about yourself and kind of your background, your pathway.
3: I'm sorry, I didn't hear that. Was that question for me? I didn't hear.
1: Yes, Monique.
0: Yes.
3: So my background is in personal injury. I help to navigate how to help someone after an auto accident, providing them the information they need to get proper representation as well during the process of the medical. So linking them with excellent providers that are going to treat them in the best of their capability, as well moving along in the process with their MRIs and specialist appointments. Also to navigate the questions that they may have throughout the process that they're a little bit sometimes concerned about. Should I call my insurance? Should I call the police? Just helping them navigate through that process.
0: So interesting, because it's not a normal process. That if somebody, for example, unfortunately fell down the steps in their own house and got injured or even had, you know, some kind of health issue where they use their own health care and right from the beginning they're treated well. If you're unfortunate enough to get in an accident or something like that, the system is completely different. To the people that you educate, often I imagine a lot of them are confused and, you know, not familiar with this type of system.
1: Correct.
0: Yeah. If you will jump in there.
1: Correct. So we help navigate that and help the client get out the confusion. So when they contact us, we will guide them through the entire process. So we're not going to leave anyone behind. We'll make sure that we connect them to the right attorney, set them up with the right medical provider, and make sure that everything is actively opened. And any questions, concerns that they might have, that's when we step in even more to refer them and help the attorney's office refer them out if need.
2: Many people don't realize that they have medical care. That's part of their car insurance policy. They have really no idea. I see that all the time. People will get into an accident. I'll meet them or I'll be introduced to them, and they'll say, "Oh, well, I can't afford it." And I'll say, "It's in your car policy. Insurance policy.
1: Yes,
2: you're entitled to at least $5,000." Some people opt to have $100,000. You know, it depends, you know, what kind of policy you pick. Most people pick the cheapest because times are tough and, you know, you're trying to support a family. But, you know, a lot of people just need to be educated, which is going to be great for this station, you know, for your program.
1: Yes. And that's what we do.
0: So when we talk about, you know, your pathway, okay, and I'm talking to Edna, how did you, you know, get into this area? Because, you know, your company is obviously well structured and at the forefront of almost a triangle, and that is patients, okay, medical care and legal care, okay.
1: Correct.
0: And it's an area where I once went to the hospital and my injury turned out to be a painful injury, but I slipped on a sock in my room. That was how.
1: Oh, wow.
2: You told me it was a banana peel.
0: Yeah. But when I went to the hospital, it turned out to be like, what do they call that, doctor? Your fascia or whatever the hell it is on my foot.
2: Fasciitis.
0: Yeah.
2: Plantar fasciitis.
0: It was unbelievable pain. I went to two medical, both emergency rooms. They weren't standoffish, but they wanted my credit debit card, and they wanted to make sure that because I didn't have anybody like Edna or Monique, and so.
2: But I was there, and I kept telling them to check your prostate, and that's when you told me to leave.
0: You kept telling me to touch my toes
2: and cough. But I made everything 10 times worse.
0: Having said that, but I didn't, you know, I was getting treated like, you know, they were saying things like, you didn't get injured in an accident, or this isn't a work injury, is it? I'm like, oh, does it really matter? And evidently it does.
2: It does. Yeah, it does. It absolutely
1: it does.
2: It does
1: matter because sometimes when you go to the hospital with an injury and you let them know that it was an injury, they might question it because maybe your personal health insurance might not cover it.
0: Okay.
1: So that's why they question what type of injury this is.
0: Well, and I can tell you right now, I had to pull my credit card right out. You want to jump in there, Monique?
3: Yeah, so as Edna was saying, the reason that the question is asked is because if it is an auto injury, the billing process is different. So they're going to always issue the billing to the PIP insurance so that they can pay out the bills. before issuing it to the health coverage. The same is after you're in an accident, even if you don't go to the hospital, if you decide, you know, there's no necessity for me to go to the emergency room, so I'm going to go to my general physician, right? Your doctor of record. If you call on the phone and they ask you, oh, what was the reason for your visit? I was in an auto accident. They're going to tell you, we don't treat auto accidents. And they're going to say to you, you have to find someone that treats auto accidents. And that's when you're going to go to someone like Dr. Brady.
0: Yeah.
3: A trusted provider that is not only going to be accept the auto insurance, but a trusted provider that works on patients that are injured in an auto accident, a slip and fall, and they're going to be able to give you the services that you need versus going to your general practitioner. They specialize in other areas. They specialize in ear infections and other, you know, ailments that you may have. But when you're in an auto accident, you want to be treated by specialized providers such as Dr. Brady.
0: Absolutely. And before we ask Dr. Brady why, because we got a whole segment with him, I know we have another caller. We have Hannah Serafina Matos. Hannah, are you on the line?
4: Yes, I am. How are you guys doing?
2: Wow, this is great.
1: Welcome, Hannah.
0: It's great to have you on the broadcast, on the debut broadcast of ICG Radio here on WWDB Talk 860 with Edna Feliciano Flats.
2: Now, Hannah is actually classic Miss Pennsylvania. And that's why she's calling in.
0: Fantastic. Well, we appreciate it, Hannah. And Edna, if you want to take the lead there.
1: Hi, Hannah. How are you?
4: I'm great. Thank you guys for having me. Nice to meet you.
1: Same here. Thank you for coming to the show. As Joel stated and Dr. Brady stated, Hannah is Classic Miss Pennsylvania 2026, representing the Miss United Crown of American organization. And Hannah is committed to leadership, service, empowerment, and making a meaningful impact in the community. Hannah, welcome to the first lounge show of ICG Radio's The Lady of PI.
4: Thank you.
3: Hello, Hannah. Yeah, my name is Monique. I'm good. I'm Monique Figueroa. Pleasure to meet you. We're excited to have you on the show. And I get the privilege of interviewing you. We put some questions together that we'd like to, you know, just have a conversation with you and get a better understanding of who you are and what you stand for. So the first question that I have is, you know, before we even discuss the crown and what that stands for, who are you? Can you give us a little bit of insight as to who Hannah really is?
4: The base of who I am is service and community. I really have always based everything in just unification and bridging divides in places where they typically will not come together. And that can be anything from in the corporate world to community to programs or what have you. And that's pretty much the core of who I am. And everything that I do and all of my decisions and sort of like my everyday life is based around that. And the categories within that would be like veteran advocacy, animal rights activism, and helping underrepresented communities with programs.
3: Amazing. That's amazing. So tell us, what inspired you to enter into the Miss United Crown of America pageant? Was that like something you've always wanted to do since you were a young girl? Is it something that you inspired to do as an adult?
4: That's a very funny you asked me that, because that was the question that I got the entire day at the Queen's Gala in Las Vegas. As an older pageant queen, like, what was your why? Like, why would you enter this at such an older age? Because the typical age is so much younger, and I'll be 41. And I said the base of it is that when you go into pageantry at an older age, you're coming in with so much more. You're coming in with experience and leadership and a view on the world and people that is very different from the younger divisions. And you sort of take that and take them under your wing to guide them and show them that it's not just about a crown and, you know, waving in a limousine. And it's about the impact that you leave. What does your reign look like? What happens when your crown is put down? What will people remember? What did you do? And thus far, only since February, I've been a part of 45 volunteer events.
1: Wow, that's awesome.
4: That include veterans and animals and community. And I've done that everywhere in New Jersey, New York, Pennsylvania, D.C., and that includes United Nations and the Royal Embassy and a ton of community events, just bringing people together and helping veterans and hosting a gala at the Union League in Philadelphia for the Travis Mannion Foundation, which helps with veteran affairs. So there's tons of things in there. But as an older person, I think that if I look back and say I went into that as a younger person, it would not have been the same experience. And I did not dream of being in pageantry whatsoever. But I think a big part of the why became, you know, pageantry has been modernized and evolutionized so much in terms of what it stands for, what you bring from, you know, that to your life and what it does for you. I've dove so far and discovered so much about myself within this short amount of time that I needed to embrace and enhance to continue to still be of service to other people. And I don't think that I would have had that experience as a younger person.
1: That is awesome.
3: That's an amazing, you know, explanation of it. And I didn't say it when I started my conversation with you, but congratulations, because it's an accomplishment. Yes. So congratulations.
1: Congrats, Anna.
4: Thank you.
3: People tend to focus when they look at pageants, and especially when a winner is chosen, they seem to focus on the crown and the gowns and the photography and just the spotlight of it, but they may not see the work that's behind it. What does it truly take to earn the position that you have been blessed with?
4: What was very funny, which is when there are people who they're not very cognizant of like other pageants except the ones that have been around a long time, so like Miss USA, Miss America, what have you. They always ask this question first: what is your talent, right? Because most pageants have that basis of a stage presence and showcasing talent. And they're always kind of blown away because I'm like, my talent's inspiring people. My talent is letting people see who they really are and what they're capable of, what their propensity is. And they never expect that answer. They think I'm going to say an instrument or dancing or something. And I'm like, no, that's my talent. That's what I'm good at. Being recognized for just that, to be picked for this, because they based it on my leadership, on my experience, on what I do, what I stand for, was such an honor. And to be honest and transparent, when I saw that email, I did not believe it. I actually doubled back and said, are you sure? Like, I was picked for this. And they said, yes, absolutely. So it was such an honor. And I'm taking every single day of it and doing something spectacular for myself, but also everyone else, and like showing people that they can do the same thing. They can be in the same position.
1: Man, that is so awesome to hear, Hannah.
0: Now, let me jump in for a second. Tell me a little bit about what the upcoming year looks like. And I'd also like to know, So the process, did you have to give a speech? In other words, a lot of what, these great things that I'm hearing and that the listeners are hearing, obviously you want to convey that, to the pageant. And so what was that process, the actual pageant itself, and talking about those things, I imagine in front of a group of people and a crowd, where it's almost like an interview or something. Talk about that experience, the live experience of kind of talking about who you are and what you stand for.
4: What I really like about this pageant, which is why I did choose this title for this pageant, because I did have 3 or 4 other pageants reach out to me. Some were local, some were overseas, actually. I chose this one because the woman who created it from California really sat down and thought about you know, what should be different about pageantry and who should have inclusion? And what does that look like in other pageants where so many different categories of people and people with different backgrounds and different ages and families and marriages? She went through all of that and said, like, how can I create a place where everyone is included but also can showcase their impact?
0: Well, and
4: that's why a part of, like, the saying is, like, you know, you're crowned with purpose. That's one of the slogans for the pageant. And so for me, I basically had them look over all of my leadership and my work and what I've done and what I'm doing. And so one of the big ones there was I created the first all women's reentry program in Philadelphia under Mural Arts. And what that looked like was the inclusion basically of looking at everything that is going on in that sector. And I went to DC and I spoke to the Resentencing Commission and everyone who sort of governs, right? Like what the state has to follow and Philadelphia has to follow. And we realized, wait, they're not addressing reproductive care. They're not addressing child care. They're not addressing these things that are very big factors in recidivism for women. And so my program addressed all of that and included all of that and even art therapy.
0: Yeah, that's amazing. And I'll tell you, during a time when obviously, you know, these are kind of volatile times in America, especially, you know, obviously politically across the board where people don't understand or don't take the time to understand what other people are going through. Your platform is about helping other people. And you talk about reentry programs, the importance of those, you know, I have a saying, and it's an easy saying, and but it couldn't be any truer. You can do and say what you want, but you can't avoid the consequences or the results. Okay, what that means is we don't have to help people reenter society, but you are not going to be able to, and we can ignore people that are in need or not or underserved, but there will be results. And it's so important that people like yourself are out there, you know, kind of leading the way in that particular area. Edna, you want to jump in or do we?
2: I'm going to jump in.
1: Yeah,
2: the water feels great. when Edna was putting together ICG Radio and Ladies of PI, she asked if she could interview me. And I was excited about that.
0: Then charged the $25,000 cash in a bag. I mean, that was nice of you, Jim.
1: But I think that check bounced then.
0: It did bounce. Sorry, Jim. Go ahead. I'm sorry.
2: I don't think we needed to go in that direction. And I officially apologize for saying $25,000.
0: You meant $50. I get it.
2: But what I wanted to say, you asked if I knew any women involved with PI and... you know, you were looking for women that have made a difference in our community. And one of the things that I learned about Hannah is that her platform for her Miss Pennsylvania is veterans, you know, that are falling through the cracks.
0: Oh, yeah.
2: And also rescuing animals that have been abused.

0: Yep.
1: Yes.
2: Yes. That's actually a really good point, because a part of what was my whole heart in that was I took on women who, I guess if we go by societal norm, would be labeled, you know, too hard to get through to, or can't be rehabilitated into society, or did too much time. This is what they were labeled as, ranging from doing like 50 years to 20 years, 25 years even. And these were women that no one wanted to really work with because they were labeled as such. And I have always had a knack for getting through to people in this realm, whether it's like because of imprisonment or foster care or abuse. And as he said, like being in these sort of traumatic environments or traumatic experiences where they don't really have hope and they've been labeled as such and they're not receiving help or resources. And every single woman in the first cohort for that program received employment, training, workshops. They were given tools that they needed, laptops. I fought really hard for them to get iPads and things that they needed to actually take them out into the world and go about speaking to people, learning how to speak up about their experience and how it's translated into what they can offer. And also just taking them to different events where they could see what that success looked like for someone after incarceration.
0: Wow.
1: Wow.
2: That was really huge for me. And I put a lot on the line to do that. And I'm known for that. I'm known for going over and above and fighting for more than what's offered. And that's just what I do with this program.
3: Wow.
4: This is why I thought Hannah would be the best, you know, candidate for our pioneering show.
1: Yeah.
4: Your pioneering show. Because of her whole life's been dedicated to, you know, moving women forward.
1: Yeah, that's amazing.
3: So, Hannah, I have a question. So first of all, thank you for inspiring women that really deserve a second chance. ICG, you know, we pride ourselves in helping the community as well. So I'd like to know from you, like, what types of community programs could ICG and you, Hannah, what can we develop together to grow what you already started? And what we've started so we could incorporate it.
2: Well, this is a really great corollary to what I was going to offer next in conversation was what I think ties this in together. Sort of what he was saying is like some of those women have been in accidents, have gone through trips and falls or auto accidents, and they've been convinced that they can't do anything or that they can't afford help or that, you know, it was so long ago that, you know, that can't happen. So even when I was actually hosting expungement clinics to show people that there were things they could clear off their record to, you know, further themselves, that was something that I spoke to them about, that there are resources, that there's something called statute of limitations in law. There's, you know, all these things that you can still reach out and get help. And be compensated or receive medical services. And a lot of times, the only reason they looked into it was because of me telling them that.
3: You make a great point, Hannah, because a lot of people in those situations, I've heard it myself, they're scared. They're scared to call the police and report an accident. They're intimidated to speak with an attorney because of past experiences. So that's something that we can help bridge the gap. Because we can be that support system for them.
1: Indeed.
3: Yeah. So I think it's something excellent. You know, moving on to the next question is, I'm gonna start a sentence, and I would like for you to just take a moment and finish that sentence.
4: Can I play? Or is this for Hannah?
3: I'm sorry.
1: Oh, yeah, you want to play?
3: The sentence starts, I wear the crown because. So can you finish that for me?
4: Joe?
2: I'm sorry, say it again.
3: I'm going to start the sentence, and I'd like for you to finish it. And that sentence is, I wear the crown because. Why do you wear the crown?
2: I wear the crown because I lead people to see who they are. I don't just take them there.

0: Wow.
1: Awesome.
0: That's strong.
1: Yeah.
0: Wow.
2: And that really defines Hannah.
0: Yeah.
2: Because this has been her entire life, empowering women, helping women who are, you know, it's interesting when people help people that can help you back. I don't really know how great that is because you're getting, you're getting payback. What Hannah has done throughout her life is help people who can't help her back. She's just helping people, and animals can't help you back either.
3: By the way, that's a great point. Well, especially, you know, the vulnerable, because you're talking about veterans, number one, okay, and many who have PTSD and have gone through it, so even hard to navigate the system, number one, and then number two, to even know what the benefits are, okay? And then of course, animals, and my God, you know, we're in my house.
1: And it doesn't stop. Even my flight back from Vegas, I was talking to the flight attendant because he's a veteran. and we were talking about that and like me explaining, look, like I can help you if you want. I could send you information about what the benefit changes are. And that's something I'm really passionate about because so many veterans, even if they do have help, they don't understand how systemically and law-wise those things change so much. And they don't know that they could actually receive more or get different type of help. And that's why I also have like trauma-informed care training, and I have a mental health certification, an international one, to help with those things.
2: And that's why she wears a crown.
0: She deserves
2: that crown,
0: that's
2: and
0: right.
2: She earned that crown.
0: Yes, she does.
3: And so before...
1: Yes.
2: And Joe, why do you wear a crown?
3: Well, it's got thorns in it. My wife sticks stuck at it. But we have one question left from Monique, and then we have to go to break. But I will say that, there's a common theme here, and there's no surprise why you wear the crown. That's for darn sure.
0: Absolutely.
3: Monique, if you will, one more question.
4: Yeah, sure. So, Hannah, where can we tell listeners that they can follow you and support your initiatives? Where can they reach out to you so we can grow your network and your supporters?
1: Currently, because I'm not too tech savvy, so I don't have all across social media. I only have Instagram. So it's Classic Miss Pennsylvania 2026, and Miss is spelled M-I-S-S.
3: All right. Well, listen, Hannah, we really appreciate the call. We congratulate you.
1: Thank you.
3: Yeah, for everything that you're doing. Keep up the phenomenal work. We're going to take a quick break and pay some bills. We're going to have more from the debut broadcast of ICG Radio with Edna Feliciano Flats and Monique Figueroa. We got of course, we got Dr. Jim Brady on the program, and we want to thank Hannah Serafina Matos for being on the broadcast and continue what she does. We're going to have more.
0: Thank you.
3: In just a minute.
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3: 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Of course, our co-host is Monique Figueroa, who is calling in on location. And, of course, Dr. Jim Brady is our guest. And we want to thank Hannah Serafina Matos, Classic Miss Pennsylvania 2026, for being our guest in the first half of the show. Pretty yes. impressive, huh, Edna?
0: Yeah, that was awesome. And I just want to make sure that if anyone is listening, to please call in with questions or if they want to be part of the show, 610-632-8600.
3: If you want to ask somebody a question or if you have a comment. Okay, so having said that, and by the way, Monique, pretty impressive, huh?
4: Yes, she is.
3: Yeah, I mean,
4: this has been really exciting.
3: And I can tell you, you know, for your first interview, you did damn well. I
2: think that was a strong guest.
3: Yeah.
2: And she had a lot of information.
3: Your questions.
2: You know, it's so nice to have somebody who, you know, is very, who has dedicated their lives to helping others, vets, animals, women. It's interesting when you think about her background.
3: Oh, my God.
0: Yeah.
3: Well, you think about it. You know, first of all, pets, if you talk to my wife, I mean, we're such big pet lovers and dog lovers.
2: Yep.
0: So am I.
2: I think we all are.
3: I mean, yeah. And so
2: we have that in common. I rescued cats.
4: Hey, I
2: dogs.
4: Have a doggy. Yeah, I have a doggy.
3: What kind?
4: She's a Shih Tzu. Her name is Lady. Shout out, Lady.
3: Shout out the lady. So I'm gonna make a shout out. So we had dogs for most of our life together, my wife and I, since like 1985 or 86. But since now we don't have them, we kind of dog sit the neighbor's dogs for no money, just because they need help. So we have we shout out to Ben, who's a little French. A lot of Frenchies. And Slater, okay. Shout out to Slater, okay. Little Freddie, and of course Bentley, little Bentley. So we watch. We'll either go, help the neighbors when they go away, and we've been in the neighborhood. They're young people, and so we love them, and so I love to hear it. One of the other things, though, if you have social media, though, is you see some of the craziness where somebody's not treating my God,
0: yeah, I can't.
3: No.
0: I just can't.
2: God forbid.
3: Yeah, my wife and by the way, we watched a dog yesterday that was my wife's friend. I got to forget. Molly. Yeah, Molly. Shout out to Molly.
0: Well, I want to give a shout out to my dogs.
3: Oh, yeah, go ahead.
2: What's
0: I have
2: dog?
0: Two Akitas and two Shiba Inus.
2: Oh, my gosh.
0: Zeus. Chi-Chi, Nikita, and Yuki.
2: Wow. Are you making this up?
0: No. I actually have those big dogs and two little amazing.
3: Wow, they're incredible.
2: I rescued a giraffe. I'm just trying to tell one up everybody.
3: Just one up.
2: Didn't go over well.
3: By the way, integrity and honesty and reality, not important in this particular segment. We just love them. Yeah, and one of the things that we miss when they leave, you know, because one stays every other week, is we miss that little spirit in the house.
0: Yeah.
3: And so,
2: Of course.
3: Oh. Speaking of little spirits in the house, we're going to bring Dr. Jim Brady back in focus.
0: Hey, Dr. Brady.
2: All right, can I do
0: back.
2: It? Can I do this? Are you ready?
3: Go ahead.
7: Hey.
0: Wait, I have a caller on the line.
2: I had to do it. I had to ruin the show. I'm so sorry.
0: Oh, man. Hey.
3: We have a caller on the line. Uh-oh. Who am I speaking
0: Hello?
3: To?
8: Hello.
0: Hi,
7: nice.
0: Yes.
7: Dr. Rob Cavoto.
2: Hey,
3: Dr. Rob.
0: Hey, Dr. Cavoto. Thank you for joining.
2: A friend
8: Hello.
2: Of all.
3: That's great.
7: It's my pleasure. You know, what's amazing is you didn't give Dr. Brady his kudos. He was the 2012 Most Beautiful Man in America pageant.
3: Well,
7: winner.
3: Yeah, but the only voter was, you know, who was it? Dr. Cavoto, it was Sanjay Gupta, Sanjay Madnati, and you were the only two voters. There was no competition.
2: And they were under duress because I threatened them.
3: And what was the prize for that, Doc?
2: What's that?
3: What was the prize for
2: face
3: that?
2: Cream. More face cream. Anti-wrinkle
3: the
2: cream.
3: The most beautiful man in America.
2: No, it was the most beautiful man alive.
3: Alive. We create our own awards here. It's great.
2: And I got a crown, like Hannah Matos.
7: It took about 3 years for him to take that crown off. He used to walk around. It was unbelievable.
2: That's why they call me a queen.
7: And they gave him a scepter. It's unbelievable. He had a scepter and a crown.
3: So
2: and I used it as a weapon.
3: Dr. Rob, we appreciate you calling
0: Thank
3: in
0: you.
3: To the debut broadcast here. What is on your mind, sir?
7: Well, first off, I've worked with Edna, and Edna has an incredible talent for connecting with people.
0: Thank you.
7: And getting people what they need. Matter of fact, she spends time with people in the hospital who are injured. She doesn't just line them up. She actually takes care of them as well and makes sure the families are taken care of. The woman is truly a modern-day Mother Teresa in many ways.
3: Well,
0: thank you.
7: She does an amazing job.
3: Yeah, well, listen, and I'll tell you, especially for individuals who soon find out that if they're in the emergency room, we'll talk about that, Edna.
0: Yeah.
3: Dr. Jim said, the insurances are not the same as what they were, and you may have at least $5,000 in PIP coverage, but guess what? That may be eaten up real quick, and you help every people who are not only injured on your worst day, but also you help them because they may be scared and unknowledgeable. Navigate that system. Talk about the entire process.
0: So you're in the hospital. You get discharged because hospitals, when you go to the hospital, they're looking for broken bones. They're looking for, severe injuries, and they'll send you home. Actually, just recently I visit someone at the hospital, and he was involved in an accident. Little do you know, he had a broken pelvis. So they sent him home. He had to come back to the hospital. To this day, he's there.
3: You're kidding me. How long has he been there?
0: About a month now.
3: Wow. Yeah. I in my older age, I will tell you that.
2: And you're old.
3: Yeah, I am old. I couldn't. Doc, I think. Am I older than you, Doc? I think I am.
2: I look older.
3: 7'4", 64.
2: I'm May 11th, so I'm older by 2 months.
3: I can't
2: months.
3: Even relate to you, be honest with you. You're so much older than me.
2: I know, but I look awful. Yeah. Oh, my God. Thank God I'm on the radio.
0: I'm a baby, so
2: jeez.
0: Nothing compared to that.
2: I've had a rough life. Well, you had a rough life, too,
4: Edna, we're babies.
0: Yes, we're babies.
3: Exactly.
4: We're babies.
7: May I interject for a second?
3: Exactly. And so having said that, it doesn't take much.
2: To make you cry,
3: right? to have a muscle skeletal injury or whatever. Let's talk to Dr. Jim Brady on this one.
2: Oh boy,
3: Doc, why is it so difficult for somebody who gets in an accident or whatever? Let's just say auto accident. To be treated, and why is there so few medical providers that actually provide that treat individuals like that who Edna helps to navigate the system when they have thankfully to Edna, most likely regular people who get in accidents or would never know where to find a doctor, Jim Brady, right? You just
0: Correct.
3: Can't go to a regular hospital, right?
0: No, you can't. You cannot. Because the hospital is just going to treat you and then send you home if they don't see nothing traumatic. And that's when we come in, because they either find us through social media or Googling. My page will come up and they'll call us. And that's when we start the process. We'll get them connected.
4: Can I add something to that?
3: Yeah, sure.
4: So also the reason why, when a client calls me and tells me they've been in an accident and they say they want to go to the hospital, obviously there's certain questions that I ask. I'm not a medical provider, but if it's a true emergency, because that's what an emergency room is, right? You use it for a true emergency, not for acute care. So the reason being is because the insurance policy, you only have so many limits.
3: Right.
4: And so when you go to the hospital, they're going to run every exam from A to Z, which is exhausting your benefits. And it's gonna lessen the benefits available for someone like Dr. Brady to treat you and to truly get you back to the best possibility of your health.
3: A point well taken, and also Dr. Brady, why don't more doctors, like in other words, understand, okay, and advocate for injured workers or, injury victims. There's more responsibility involved as a medical professional when you're treating individuals. You're going to know that this individual is likely going to, get pushback from the insurance company, and you may have to testify, on their behalf to the treatment and all those things, because, you may have to support, your diagnosis or whatever the situation is, not just at the clinic or the office, but it may be also in a deposition.
2: Oh my gosh, Joe, you just hit the nail on the head. Many times, family doctors, they're dealing with patients that have blood pressure problems, cholesterol, diabetes. Their practice is very busy with that. And what a lot of people don't realize is when you're involved in an accident, as you just said, you have depositions, which is when you have to give a statement and you have to get questioned by attorneys so that the judge, jury, or the insurance company is able to give them the proper settlement for their pain and suffering. I have to do multiple reports, first an initial report of how the patient got injured, what got injured, what was the mechanism of injury, their demographics, their age, their occupation, how the accident affect their life, as well as orthopedic and neurological testing. Many specialists just don't have the time to sit down and prepare all of that for the court. We're also trained to handle musculoskeletal injuries, whereas many times a family doctor will just prescribe medication, and they just don't have the facilities to help a person rehabilitate after their injuries. So it's important first to understand what your rights are, what you are entitled to, and then to be directed to the proper provider for that treatment, which is exactly what, the ladies of PI, Injury Consulting Group, is trying to do. And, as I said in the beginning of the show, women are the, lost party in this. They do not always get the same treatment that men do.
3: Well, and in your world, Edna, you must run into, a number of physicians that, refuse to help injured people. And it must be frustrating. But at the same time, I wonder, because you talked about, the standard medical industry. You talk about they may, instead of the treatment, they may provide medications, but they can't even get medications in many cases at standard pharmacies, right?
0: Correct.
3: And so talk about your experience with, I'm assuming you've talked to a lot of medical professionals who, will not get into this industry. And if not them, and if not for the Dr. Brady's of the world, what would people do?
0: Then that's where Monique and I come in. We will then find them that provider that will treat them, that will take care of them, and we'll work with their attorney on a lien.
3: Will you also, in many cases, educate the professionals, the medical provider who may be interested in, helping somebody who's been injured but just doesn't understand, the ins and outs and really what the injured person is going to go up against, because you get insurance and you think to yourself, oh, I got insurance. Thank God I'm good. And all of a sudden you find out that, you really don't know your policy. Number one, number two, those commercials that are so sweet on TV, often do not translate into real life.
0: Correct. So that's when I ask, if it's an auto-related injury, I do ask for the declaration page. And I will sit down with that client to explain that declaration page and their benefits. We have also explained to them their personal health insurance, what is the deductible, what is the copay, what covers.
3: And let me...
2: Would you ever provide that service for somebody that's listening who wasn't in an accident but just doesn't really know what they're entitled to and they really don't understand their declaration page?
0: Correct. So those are services that we all provide at ICG office. Either myself or my team will look at your deck page and break it down for you.
3: Well, and
4: I want to
3: go ahead.
0: Go ahead, Monique.
3: Go ahead, Monique.
4: Sorry, I wanted to add something too, because you mentioned providers that help, right? That's why working with ICG and then I and the team, that's where we jump in, because we're going to connect you with providers that understand not only how to treat you medically, but also to work to get you the compensation that you deserve, right? Because they're experienced in this industry. And Edna and I have taken the time to research, interview, and work with providers that are well aware on how to treat your medical, but also assist to proper documentation. Proper medical documentation is so important and has such a high value when the attorneys are trying to fight for what you deserve after an accident.
3: Yeah, I mean, it's you know, and we talk about what you deserve. It's what you need. Often people have to spend the rest of their life, you know, with the ailment, do the
4: suffering.
3: Yeah, exactly. And so it's definitely important to know that there's advocates out there. Dr. Rob Cavoto, when did you get in this industry and decide that, you know, you would be an advocate for those who couldn't advocate for themselves?
0: Doc?
3: Do we have Doc still online? All right, so he's became a listener.
2: He's sleeping.
3: How about, so I'll ask Dr. James Brady that. When did you decide to become an advocate in this industry for, you know, for people who can advocate for themselves and who have so much, you know, pushback at no fault of their own?
2: It was interesting. When Hannah was speaking, I was just kind of reflecting on my life. And when I was, 16 years old, I was a lifeguard in Ocean City, New Jersey, on the beach. My stand was at, I think it was 11th and Ocean, right on the board, you know, off the boardwalk. And I performed rescues every day as a lifeguard. And then from there, I went into the military. I wanted to go in the Army, and instead I went into the Navy. And I became a medic on a special warfare team, and I served in Grenada and in Desert Storm.
3: Wow.
2: And, you know,
3: well,
2: then
3: thank you for
2: in between
3: service,
2: that, oh, stuff. Thank you. I was intoxicated most of the time.
0: Thank you, Doc.
2: But, midway through, I became a chiropractor, and, you know, it's funny. I guess, my life has been pretty much service to others, you know,
3: And to me, that's...
2: I couldn't be happier.
3: There's nothing more important than that, Doc. And
2: absolutely.
3: And the fact that, you know, serving others who really have pushback, like, you know, just, you're in a situation where people are couldn't do it themselves, you know, so let's...
2: It's been a real honor to be, you know, asked to come on this...
3: on the broadcast.
2: On the first show. Yes. Of Ladies of PI.
0: Thank you.
3: And
4: thank you for being here.
2: It was such an honor.
3: So, Doc Brady, if you would, contact information.
2: Dr. James Brady, I have offices in Bensalem, Port Richmond, East Oak Lane, 215-245-1000. We accept all insurances. I specialize in neck and back pain and also in doing ocean rescues.
3: How about that? Monique, contact information if somebody wants to get in touch.
4: I'm sorry, I didn't hear that.
3: Contact information if somebody wants to get in touch.
4: Well, actually, I didn't add that in the beginning of the show, but I live in Florida, so I'm out here as an advocate for all the injured parties in Florida.
3: Well, you can still give them.
0: And
3: the
0: what is your contact?
4: I'm going to give it to you right now. Sorry, it's 201. I'm still a Jersey girl, though, so 201-779-9140.
3: Fantastic. And Edna, if somebody wants to get in touch.
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3: Do we want to shout anybody? Because we know some people we're trying to get through. We'll definitely take care of them next time.
0: We do apologize since we was not able to take any calls, but we'll be here next time.
3: All right. I want to thank everybody for tuning in to the debut of ICG Radio on WWDB Talk A6. I want to thank Gabby, our producer, and Shane. Of course, Dr. Jim Brady. Edna Feliciano-Flats, Monique Figueroa. And, of course, our guest, Hannah Serafina Matos. On behalf of everybody on the panel, I'm Joe Dougherty. Thanks for listening, everybody.
0: Thank you.
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8: 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This is Tool Time Real Estate Radio on WWDB 860 AM. I'm Tom Tool. She's Sarah Timon. 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And we had a Fed meeting last week, Sarah. I'm sure you were on the edge of your seat.
9: Always.
8: Watching C-SPAN, seeing what Kevin Warsh had to say. We've also got some analysis about the most recent real estate booms and what happened afterwards. And this is really important for people thinking about transacting now or next year so they can kind of know what to expect because they're very different. And there also is some speculation, some predictions about where the market's headed into 2027. We're going to talk all about that as well as what's going to happen in the fall. And locally, there's some actually pretty cool stuff happening locally here. King of Prussia is talking about building a stadium to potentially house a minor league baseball team and soccer team. The Tredyffrin Chase Park is getting some pushback. Apparently people love progress in any of our suburban areas. And there's a new rooftop terrace in Radnor, which is looks like a pretty cool spot. We'll break it all down next. We got a couple great new listings as well. So if you get some value out of this or you like what you hear, make sure to subscribe to the channel, hit the bell for notifications. And if you want to schedule a call with Sarah to talk about all your real estate needs, buying, selling, whatever, she's got you covered. Click on the link right in the comments and we will get you squared away. So the Federal Reserve met last week. Kevin Warsh, the new chair, his second meeting. And a couple interesting things happened. I'm curious what your observations are here. First off, I have to give him credit, Kevin Warsh, the new chair, because he's doing what he said he was going to do. There was a lot less forward guidance. There wasn't a bunch of comments afterwards that were counterintuitive to the decision that was made. The Fed did keep the key interest rate where it was expected. And there was also another dissenting vote, which has not been the norm up until recently. And, you know, Kevin Warsh is saying, hey, we kind of encourage people to speak their opinions there. He didn't say it in those words. So what do you think about this meeting here? Was this expected, unexpected? Anything you saw here that was shocking to you? And what do you think this means for the outlook of the rest of the year?
9: Yeah, I mean, I think it's good that he, you know, has kind of kept what all he's saying limited. You know, he's only like he's not just like spewing a bunch of stuff. Mm-hmm. And that's great that he's kind of sticking to what he said. And I think nobody there was a chance they might raise the rates, mm-hmm. but nobody was expecting there to be like a rate cut. So I think holding steady then is like the best case scenario. So, you know, I think that that's something to be happy about.
8: Yeah. I mean, I like expected meetings. Like, yeah, you don't want to. This shouldn't be the headline that right. The Fed met and all this, because that usually means there's something volatile happening from the economy. So they had a 9-3 vote. The three dissenting votes were in favor of a rate hike. And that was the first unified three-way dissent in almost 10 years since September of 2016. So it is notable, but the norm was like, we're all going to debate and then we're just going to come out with a 12-0 vote. I don't see that being healthy for any company, any organization. You want to let people know where you stand. So I thought that was good. His opening statement was short, which I liked because that really caused a lot of problems with market reactions with Jerome Powell, where it was, you know, the Fed would just start signaling the next move directly. He led with cautious optimism on the economy and the labor market. Inflation is another one of their goals to get that back down to 2%. And here were kind of the context for the rate holds was, inflation is elevated. They want to get to 2%. Job gains have surprised everybody and kept pace. Unemployment is not changed all that much. Nominal and real treasury yields are materially higher. And fourth quarter growth is up nearly 20% in AI-related investment. I mean, that's not shocking to me. So what I liked is he actually did what he said he was going to do. I think that was refreshing here because how many times do you see someone in Washington say one thing and do the complete opposite?
9: Sure.
8: So it doesn't look like there's going to be any movement here. I mean, if anything, we might see some hikes later in the year. There was some news, and the Dow rallied today after there was news of a Strait of Hormuz deal. So do you think that has any impact on where rates go? I mean, rates have been persistently high here. I know the predictions are we're going to see 6.3% today. They're at 6.75. When do you think a deal actually gets done? Because we've been hearing about this for like months now. And two, is that going to bring rates down to the 6.3 predictions that a lot of people have before the end of the year? I'm putting you on the spot here, Sarah.
9: Yeah. So, I mean, I think that eventually a deal is going to have to get done. And when it does happen, I think it will impact the rates.
8: I agree with you. I mean, that's it's very
9: when
8: simple
9: it,
8: analysis.
9: When it happens, I don't know. But, you know, this has been being talked about for quite a while now. So I think that, you know, at some point, a deal will happen.
8: I think the tough part is you're dealing with a very rogue international country here. And, you know, the Iran has continually said one thing and then just does another. So there, you know, Scott Bessent was floating the notion of a possible deal as early this week. Now, the markets did rally. So I think that was encouraging. I mean, they're up over 1,000 points today, which is a 2% rise, which is pretty significant. And those were record highs. And, you know, that led to a decline in oil prices. So if there's a deal here, I think that's the path to getting rates back down lower. So, you know, for people that are holding out, like, I mean, you know, who the hell knows what's going to happen in Iran? I think that's very difficult to figure out. I mean, Treasury Secretary Scott Bessent said today that they're in talks. How many times have you heard they're in talks?
9: Right.
8: Right. Constantly. So he's saying there's a chance there's a deal today or tomorrow and the strait gets opened and that might bring oil prices down. I think as of today, they were coming in like in the mid to high 70s a barrel. Do you think that we do see, I mean, where do you think rates go between now and the end of the year? Because this is such a critical thing that has to happen because this is really what's been keeping them elevated.
9: Yeah. I mean, a lot of the predictions, as you know, we have talked about, say that they'll be at 6.3 by the end of the year. I think that is possible. And I do think that there is going to be incentives here for a deal to be made leading up to, you know, the different midterm elections, different things coming up that they would want this cleared before that all happens.
8: Mm-hmm.
9: So I think it is definitely possible that like there could be an extra behind the scenes push here to have this get done so that they, you know, different people look good or look better. And then assuming that happens fairly soon, I think that gives enough time by the end of the year for them to come down to the 6.3. We're already in August. So I think if we want it to be able to get to 6.3 by the end of the year, it probably needs to happen somewhat soon.
8: I agree with you about the election. I think that's going to be a big factor here. I mean, how great would it be for whomever makes that deal happen? It's like October. You got the November elections coming up. And then all of a sudden, hey, we got a deal. And I think that could be a windfall for them. And unfortunately, this is what happens. And
9: right.
8: I mean, we've seen this happen so many times. So, and that might even lead to the path of the election rate cut that some people are predicting, even though there's not a lot of data out there. CME Group's not predicting any of that. So, you know, when you look at where we are now, this is kind of like that run-up to the second window of the year where we're going to see a lot of housing transactions happen because you get people, they're kind of like wrapping up their final vacations, school starts. Now, this year, Labor Day is very late. So it's either the first week of September or the second week of September. So we got about 30 days. Mm-hmm. And then we're going to see a lot of people return to normal. They're done their summer vacations. And we've got that kind of second window past the peak season. And if there's any relief on rates, then it could be a very busy September, October, November. So let's say it plays out that way. Let's say they do come to a deal. Rates calm down a little bit. What should sellers and buyers be thinking about right now? Because all of this stuff relates to housing. That's where we're kind of going with this. What's your advice to somebody that's got concerns about everything we just talked about and they're still eyeing a move between now and the end of 2026?
9: Yeah. So, I mean, my advice would kind of be the same as it almost always is, which is, you know, start talking to people, get an agent, have conversations, figure out, you know, what the plan looks like, get connected with different lenders, find out like what does that do for you if the rates do drop? And we always talk about not being able to time the market, But if you're, you know, in a position where you know that, like, hey, for whatever reason, I'm not going to be either putting my house on the market to list it or putting in an offer for purchase for at least 60 more days, do what you can. Don't just like let those 60 days go by. Like, there's things you can do during those 60 days to kind of help be prepared so that, you know, when it's time, you can go.
8: You know, for sellers, I mean, I think you got to prepare a little more if you're a seller right now, because if you're looking to catch that fall window, you want to be prepping the home now. Mm-hmm. If it needs, some homes don't need prep, by the way, but prepping the home now, cleared out, ready to go. I'd be looking, I wouldn't be waiting till like October or November. I'd be getting the home on the market like a lot earlier because people want to get settled in before the end of the year. I mean, that's just something that we see every single year. And if you look at the data, there's a window of pending sales. They rise up like right after Labor Day. And then right around like beginning of December, they start to decline. And inventory declines at the same rate. And then you see it build back up January, February, and then kind of peak again in March. So we're in that second window here. And you've got to be very mindful of that because while you can't time the market, you can plan appropriately, which are two different things. So if you're thinking I'm looking at the fall, or maybe you've got a need to move for a lot of reasons, the home prep should be starting now. And I think this is where a lot of folks get lost. They want it on the market like tomorrow and they don't do any of the prep work. So I'd be meeting with people. I'd be looking at comparable sales data and just starting to get the house ready because that's the biggest pain. And that's one of the hardest lifts when it comes to selling a property.
9: Right. And then even kind of taking it down to, all right, what does your property look like? When do the leaves start falling? When is the best time to photograph it? Do you want to have it on the market? Not that you can like down to the week be like, this is the week that the leaves are going to be nuts. But like, you know, kind of thinking ahead about some of those different pieces just to make your life easier when it actually is like on the market.
8: I could not agree more. So, you know, with the outlook of the market here, there's a lot of people making predictions about what's going to happen between now and the end of the year. I mean, best case scenario, we're at like 6.3, 6.4 by the end of the year. So you're not going to be able to time the market and wait for rates to come down. Is that fair to say?
9: Right.
8: Do you have a lot of people asking about this right now? Like, when are rates going to come down? Or I feel like that's gone away a little bit, given that people are kind of realistic to what's actually happening.
9: I think it's gone away a little bit.
8: Now there
9: it
8: are
9: still
8: the,
9: comes up, well, but like it's not
8: where it comes up is someone's got like a three and they're like, we like it here.
9: Yeah.
8: Well, then that you probably shouldn't move if you're that person. That would be my advice. So that's one way to look at it. Now there is, you know, this question that's out there. And this is why I wanted to talk about this article from Resi Club. I thought it was really interesting where they looked at the post boom, right? So we had a boom in the early 2000s, another boom from 2020 up until 2022. And what happened to the market afterwards? So if you look at what happened for the home price shift between June 2006 and June 2010, this was not pretty, by the way. I was selling real estate during this time. It was rough. You saw declines, you know, in some places in California up as much as 66% in home prices. Like that is bananas numbers. The U.S. national aggregated home price between July 06 and July 2010 down 17.3%. So we saw that, I mean, you know, we went to the high number there. And then if you look at the greater Philadelphia area, I mean, that's shaded in that -5% to -10% range. So we did see a dip in pricing. When you look at what happened from 2022 to 2026, well, there are some significant drops. I mean, some of these COVID hotspots, Austin, Punta Gorda, Cape Coral, it's a lot of Sunbelt states, Naples, Dallas, they're anywhere from like 10 to 27% declines. And then we saw some places, and a lot of it are kind of, it's smaller cities that really saw the biggest boom. Rockford, Illinois, 35.1%. Syracuse, New York, 33.5%. Hartford, Connecticut, 28.5%. And the aggregate is 4.3% for those 4 years. So that's not that much. That's actually like a pretty normal number when you look at the aggregate. So what's clear is that there's more regional intricacies to the market post-boom here. So what do you suggest home sellers and buyers do with this data, knowing that it's very, I mean, there's not like some meltdown coming. We don't have an excessive amount of inventory here in the greater Philadelphia area. What are your observations here after seeing all these stats there? And what does that mean for consumers thinking about transacting?
9: I mean, I think that it means that national headlines can be deceiving. And while they may be accurate for like overall and at a national level, it doesn't necessarily mean that that's what's going on for you locally. So real estate is local, and you need while knowing what's going on nationally, great. Like, what really is going to matter for your transactions here are, what's going on locally. Now, where the national numbers could maybe play in more is if you are, moving across the country or, moving to an area where the local market is different than what's going on here, then like you want to be aware of like both pieces. But it really comes down to what's happening in your region and your area and where ultimately you're looking to transact.
8: That's such good advice, because I mean, how many times do you get someone that says like, oh, well, isn't it a buyer's market right now? And I'm like, I don't know what world you're living in, but yeah, obviously we don't say it like that.
9: Right.
8: I mean, the numbers are pretty clear. Like if you look at Philadelphia Metro, and that includes Camden, Wilmington, there was a 7.4% decline from 06 to 2010. When you look at the numbers for what happened after the pandemic, which is a lot different, the same area is up 15.5%. So you can see there's two different things happening here. You also got to look at the cause of these booms, right? This was caused by the government printing a lot of money, rates coming down to historically low levels, and there's not a lot of new construction here. Like that's the inventory is the biggest difference between the Northeast and the rest of the country. You look at what happened in 2006 to 2010. There was people, like, if you had a pulse, you were getting a mortgage.
9: Mm-hmm.
8: It's a little more thorough, the qualifying process now, than what happened then. So it also speaks to how seller friendly the market here is, because we're not seeing that same inventory, and we're probably not close to that. That even pre pandemic.
9: Is this Pittsburgh? What is the one red spot on the June 2022 to 2026 in Pennsylvania?
8: Oh, that's a good question. Well, let's find out. I'm going to click on it because I don't know. I don't think it's Pittsburgh. I think it's. Johnstown, PA.
9: Okay.
8: Never heard of it.
9: Never heard of it.
8: I mean, there are some, there's some towns that get affected by industry too. Who, they could have built a lot of new construction there for all we know. But, right. And even when you look at some of these other areas, that's interesting, Sarah, because I didn't even see that. You look at like Tennessee. Tennessee's pretty, it's kind of in the same boat. And there's a town next to Knoxville that saw a 12.9% decrease. What's fascinating to me, I know there's a lot of inventory in Punta Gorda, Florida. But like the fact that prices are going down in like Naples, like, I mean, Naples is such an awesome place. You wouldn't think that, but it's happening in a lot of places. Austin's down 27.3%. That was also like the hottest housing market. And then you see some of these numbers go up, like Rochester, New York. I've been there. I mean, I live here. I went to school up there. Like, you can take that for what it is. The fact that they're seeing that kind of rise in pricing shows that there's just not a lot of new construction happening in these places. The places that are really red, they have a lot of building. I mean, that's really been the big difference. Even in Kentucky, there's like Murray, Kentucky. It's the one spot in Kentucky right by the border. It's down 21.7%. So this really reiterates your point, Sarah, that everything is super local.
9: Mm-hmm.
8: I mean, there's a difference in a lot of places. So what do you think this means for the fall? We got this window coming up here. I'm clear there's a lot of opportunity. I mean, you had a banner month this past month. So people are transacting, but that is anecdotal because you're doing the work. You're talking to people. Like, there's things you're doing that most agents aren't. So you can always sell homes. Someone comes to you. They're not sure what they want to do. Sarah, I'm confused. I don't know what the right way to go is. What do you recommend for folks? But they, when they obviously have a need to transact, because that's the real reason to move, is when it's right for you.
9: Yeah. I mean, I think first is finding out what is the driver here, or the reason to move, and like, is it a good reason? Does it make sense? And then from there, kind of just putting together all of the pieces for, what next steps look like. And, if it's like, yes, we need to move, this is what needs to happen, then figuring out numbers, figuring out location, and just kind of coming up with a plan.
8: That is such good advice, because there are some people where their needs are very different, right? So someone like, hey, I want to move here. I want to find a new home. You don't know when that new home is going to come up. So you got to be ready like all the time. There's other folks. I met with someone yesterday. His like cousin's living in his house. Mm-hmm. He moved up the street to a single family home. And he said, what's most important is peak price. Mm-hmm. And he's also got to get his cousin and like all his friends out of there. It looked like a you know, like a fraternity house almost, the way it was set up. So you look at that, that's 60, 90 days. All of a sudden, you're into the time where you don't see a lot of people transact or not as many. He may be better off, that person may be better off waiting until after January. I mean, that's where it's important for your agent to give you sound advice, because everyone's goals are going to be different. Aspirational pricing, you may want to wait until after the first of the year. But if you got a need to move, job relocation, kids staying in school, you found the right house, totally different story.
9: Right. Yeah. So, yeah, you need to find out like what their, because just like, you know, real estate is super local and like you want to look at that. Each person is also an individual and you want to figure out their situation and how to best help them.
8: Probably the most important thing I would suggest everyone does, and this often gets skipped. I mean, are you members of any of these like Facebook groups there where they're like, hey, I need a realtor, and there's 500 comments and 480 of them are realtors like high-fiving each other?
9: Yeah.
8: So it's almost disgusting to me the way that happens. It's like I feel like people get their friends to go and like comment on there for them.
9: Mm-hmm.
8: I always post on those and say two things. One, check out their track record, and two, meet with them and talk to them and talk to a few other people
9: right. And
8: figure out what the plan's going to be. Because if the solution is only to, hey, I'm going to go with whoever has the most friends that can get on a social media platform, that's who I'm going to use, and you have no idea what their track record is, you don't know what their plan looks like, which I think is probably the most important thing. Like how quick can you get into houses? What's the launch plan look like for a listing? That's how you want to evaluate agents, and most people only talk to one. So any questions you recommend that people ask agents they're thinking about using so they can get the right advice? Because, I mean, let's face it, 87% of the agents that are out there right now, they're going to be done in 5 years. I mean, you know that.
9: Yeah, I mean, I think you want to be clear about what your, I don't want to say like hot button issues are, but like, be open about what you're concerned about. Mm-hmm. And if there are, and sometimes it can be like what you as the person selling your home might think like, oh, this is minor, da, da, da. Bring it up, because there are things that we can do to kind of get ahead or explain through like different scenarios. So to just like make you feel more at ease with everything. I think having just a plan in place and almost like a checklist of like, this is where we're at, this is the next step, so that you can kind of go through and know what's coming next. And I'm trying to think if there's one just like great question overall to ask. I mean, I feel like it's a buildup of a lot of little things that I think we typically try to cover ahead of time so that it's not so much of like an unknown, but I don't know. Is there a good one that you usually think of?
8: We're proactive. I mean, Sarah and I have like practiced our appointment many times, so we kind of know what to ask. I think it's communication expectations. That's the number one complaint about real estate agents. And we're in a society where, I mean, I don't know about you. I get emails that are longer than like a paragraph. I'm not reading that. You get text messages that are bigger than your screen. Now I had to enlarge my font. I've got, because I have bad eyesight, but I mean, like, I'm not reading that stuff. And that's me. Are you in that boat?
9: Yeah. I mean, I think it depends on like what it is. But
8: sure.
9: Yeah.
8: Let's say it's someone that you're the client and they're the professional. It's too much to read. And I'd rather get on a phone call and handle something quickly. I type like a Neanderthal. Like it just takes too long to communicate that way. So are they going to get on the phone with you and they're going to talk through things? I think that's so important right now. And it's so much easier reading somebody with the tonality in their voice, how they're saying things. You know, I get text messages and, I mean, it's like, this person like mad at me? Like, what's going on here? Yeah. So if your agent's not getting on the phone with you regularly to talk, I think that's probably like, how are we going to communicate and make sure that works for you?
9: Yeah.
8: Because the number one complaint about real estate agents is untimely, I don't think that's a word, but lack of timely responses. They don't get them. That's number one. Number two is they don't understand things, which you never want to be. You never want to hear like, I didn't know what this was. Like, that's not a good spot to be in.
9: Yeah.
8: So communication would be probably the most important, and making sure that it's okay to, you know, have a phone call. I mean, I think it's so much easier than, and I know you've told me you've caught yourself. You're like, you're about to send a message. You're like, you know what? I need to call this person. Yeah. And I mean, do you think that works well? I mean, you've been doing this longer than most people.
9: Yeah. I mean, I think, you know, you can lose so much in a text, and you can misunderstand things, misread things. I feel like just hopping on a phone and actually talk,

0: a serious medical issue, good luck, pal. Like, I mean, I don't want that. I want to talk to somebody. So that's probably the biggest question I'd be asking is what's your communication cadence and what can I expect from you? Because that's where a lot of agents drop the ball. So that that comes along with interviewing people and talking to them because, you know, some people, you know, you never want to be the agent that's not calling somebody back. I mean, you're thinking about all the stress of a transaction. You can't get a hold of your agent. It's just not a good spot to be in.
1: Yeah.
0: All right. We're going to take a quick break. We're going to come back and talk about this King of Prussia minor league and soccer sports stadium, the Chase Park in Tredyffrin, the rooftop terrace in Radnor. A lot of cool stuff happening in the suburbs. And we've got two great new listings and some open houses. 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
0: 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Welcome back to Tool Time Real Estate Radio on WWDB 860 AM. I'm Tom Tool. 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And there is some incredible development news, some exciting stuff happening in Tredyffrin, Radnor, and King of Prussia. We'll cover it all here. And if you get some value out of this or you like what you hear, make sure to subscribe to the channel, hit the bell for notifications. And if you want to schedule a call with Sarah to talk about how you can buy or sell a home in any of these neighborhoods or anywhere else in the greater Philadelphia area, we've got you covered. Just click on the link right in the comments. So, King of Prussia, this to me is, this is exciting. We've heard enough of these developments stalling out, and there was news that dropped last week that Upper Marion Township wants to build a $200 million

0: entertainment district in King of Prussia, anchored by a stadium built for professional baseball and soccer. There's a 16.8 acre site inside Moore Park that's kind of where Topgolf and Valley Forge Casino Resort are located. The stadium would seat more than 7,500 fans, very typical for minor league baseball. And the interesting thing is that the Phillies control the minor league territory rights across the region. The closest affiliates are the AA Reading Fightin' Phils, the AAA Lehigh Valley Iron Pigs, and the High A Jersey Shore Blue Claws. No teams have been named. And there was also efforts to bring a women's professional soccer team to the region. So what do you think? You don't live far from here, Sarah. We've got an office right by here. What do you think about this happening right in King of Prussia? Minor league baseball, maybe some soccer.
1: Yeah. I mean, I feel like there isn't really anything like that in, you know, around. So I feel like that could be a fun thing to put in. I wonder how much pushback it'll get.
0: Yeah. I mean, I think that's going to get a ton of pushback. I could see. I don't think Lehigh Valley would move here because they just built a new stadium up in Lehigh Valley, like the Coca-Cola Stadium up there. I don't know about Reading. Maybe they move there. Maybe the Jersey team moved there. I think it could be pretty cool, though, to be able to not have to go to the city to go see a baseball game. I mean, yeah. I think that would be...
1: So it wouldn't be like they make a new team. It would be like moving an existing team.
0: Yeah, they would have to, yeah. So I, from my understanding, I mean, there's like four minor league levels. There's low A, high A, double A, and triple A. That's what you got, right? And you know, like previously the AAA team for the Phillies used to be in Scranton and they moved down here. Like the Sky Chiefs in Syracuse used to be the Blue Jays affiliate. That was a AAA team. Now the Mets are the affiliate. So sometimes these teams like make deals, but I know the Phillies have invested a lot into Lehigh Valley. So I'd be surprised if they change that, but I could see like a double A or, you know, a single A team moving there. I like the idea of having more events in King of Prussia. I mean, that's such like a weird area. It's all like industrial. Mm-hmm. Have you ever been to the Topgolf there?
1: Yes.
0: Yeah. It's. I mean, you're like a bunch of office buildings. It's like kind of strange. So I think that could actually be a big draw. And I mean, you'd think there'd be probably more events out there, and especially for like family. That's most of the people that live out that way are like families. So I think it would be a big plus to have something like that. Do you think it gets approved? That's probably the better question here.
1: Yes, but I think it's going to take a long time.
0: Yeah, so I agree with you there. And the township applied for a $20 million state grant to fund early planning work. It was not chosen in the most recent round of funding in mid-July. And the board chair, Tina Garzillo, said the township can't move forward without it. And they haven't submitted a new application yet. And the land's owned by Brandywine Realty Trust. They tore down an office building there in 2019 and they haven't had any redevelopment plans come together. So, you know, I think it'd be good for King of Prussia. I mean, King of Prussia's had such a transition over the past 15, 20 years. I mean, it used to be just the mall and that was it. And now there's all these, we've sold a number of properties in the town center. Mm-hmm. I mean, it's more of like a happening place to live. So I do think there's, this could have some legs to it here. Especially with like the Netflix house, you got Eataly, Topgolf have already made it more of like an entertainment area. Mm-hmm. And, you know, I mean, a lot of these office buildings are sitting vacant, which is the other problem.
1: Right, right. So yeah, I hope it happens.
0: So you're supporting this, Sarah Tymon, supporter of the minor league stadium.
1: Yes.
0: I'd be curious who's going to move that. The Reading Phillies have been there for so long. That's been a big part of Reading. I don't know if they'd let them go, but it'd certainly be a lot closer to Philadelphia. I think they get more people that would show up to the games here.
1: Right, right.
0: How far? I wonder, what's that, like an hour from King of Prussia? It's probably...
1: What, Reading?
0: I don't go to Reading often, do you?
1: No.
0: Not hanging out in Reading?
1: I'm not, but I'm thinking it's more like 45 minutes.
0: Okay, so same idea.
1: But yeah.
0: This would be good, I think, for a place like King of Prussia. I mean, you're not going to build like housing there, right? Like, it's got to have to be something a little different. I think this could be, it would actually create more demand for some of the housing around there. So, especially with like the casino close by, and it kind of fits the identity more so. I mean, there's a casino right next to the Phillies and Eagles and Sixers and Flyers stadium. So, it makes a lot of sense.
1: Yeah.
0: I like this idea. I hope it gets passed. And then we'll see how many neighbors complain.
1: Yes.
0: Speaking of neighbors complaining, I don't know if you've seen, I've seen this park. This is right in Chesterbrook. So there used to be a swim club there. It's been abandoned, and it's about to become a $2.3 million public tennis and pickleball park, and people are not thrilled with the price tag. Tredyffrin Township seized the five-acre Chase Road property through eminent domain. They paid $625,000 up front. That could rise as the case works through the courts because it's a government action. This was once the Picket Post Swim and Tennis Club. It's right in Chesterbrook. I mean, we sold a home right across the street from there. The holdup here, they're supposed to have 6 pickleball courts, 4 tennis courts, a pavilion, community green space, storage barn, public restrooms, which I think you need in those places, obviously. And they're maybe even talking about connecting it to the Wilson Farm Park and adding a basketball court. And not everyone's convinced, and they don't want to build there. I don't understand all this. What do you think about this latest hangup of making our communities nicer by the public?
1: Right. I mean, but it's like the pool club is gone. Like, that's not happening anymore, right?
0: It's literally abandoned. There's like an empty pool there.
1: Right. So, I mean, I think that this would make good use of the space. Is it like going to make tax dollars go up, or is it going to like,
0: I don't know.
1: Is it a noise thing, or, you know, because if it's otherwise just like an abandoned space, like I feel like this would be a good use for it.
0: I mean, I've seen this park, and it's literally like there's like a fence around it. There's like no one's doing anything with it. Pickleball is very interesting because there's a couple public pickleball courts I'll take my kids to, and they are packed all the time. I've gone to the ones down in Ocean City, and there's a bunch of people like screaming at each other on the court. It gets very intense. Yeah. I'll share a funny email with you later that I got from the club. But I tennis is very difficult to play. Pickleball is so much easier, and it gets people outside. I think it's a no-brainer. Mm-hmm. You've seen a lot of townships, they've repurposed their tennis courts into a mix of pickleball and tennis, so I think that's smart. But why wouldn't you want that there? I just don't understand the aversion to, hey, let's keep this abandoned instead.
1: Right.
0: You know, there's deteriorated courts. There's vandalized bathrooms there. People are talking about they need upgraded sound-dampered fencing and climbing materials to drive the price up. I think this is $1.7 million for that. I mean, the communities, and there's so many people that live in Chesterbrook, especially with kids. I think this is like a no-brainer. I don't understand the pushback.
1: Right. Well, and these are things that, like, yes, some people have their own tennis court in their backyard, but like most people aren't having that. So like if that's a sport that you're interested in, or, you know, pick up like activities that you're trying to like get out and introduce your kids to, or you just want to like get out and play a little bit, it's like you need a place to go and do that. And that's not something that you can just like do at your own house. So, I feel like that's a good thing. So hopefully they're able to push it through.
0: Well, like what else are you going to do with it? You can put a playground there if you want, but I mean, it's just sitting there vacant. And, you know, the fact that Tredyffrin seized it, maybe that's through eminent domain. They paid $625,000. I mean, and then they budgeted $725,000 for renovations. I mean, I think that's actually like a pretty reasonable price because it's expensive redoing these parks. And there's so many people that live there. This is another no-brainer. I just don't understand what the problem is. And then, of course, some like former supervisor comes out, Mike Heberg. He's not even elected anymore. Go back to the drawing board, and they want a competitive bidding and phased rollout instead. I just don't understand the aversion to development when that's going to make things a lot nicer.
1: Right.
0: So
1: I don't get it either.
0: Good luck, Tredyffrin. That's your township, right? That's where you live. So good. And maybe you can go to the meeting, Sarah, and get it approved. I'm sure that's right on the top of your agenda.
1: Oh, yeah.
0: So the good news is some of the development has already happened. So this is actually pretty cool. I was excited to see this. So the Pomelo Rooftop Terrace is opening this week right in Radnor. And they have botanical cocktails is what the headline says. So this is atop the Brandywine, which is a small hotel. It's a tribute portfolio hotel on King of Prussia Road. And they've got like indoor-outdoor rooftop dining, which I think is smart because obviously like it gets cold. You still want to be able to go up there.
1: Mm-hmm.
0: I love this for Radnor. I love this for the main line because there are not nearly enough places that are like fun to go hang out, like where you can do this sort of stuff. So it's a restaurant and a lounge. They've got an indoor dining room and bar with an outdoor terrace, which is meant to have people hang out there. There's a fire pit and, you know, tables, lounge seating.
1: Fun.
0: Yeah, and the executive chef, Michael Davies, he has worked at the Memphis Tap Room, Pumpkin, show Fishtown. I mean, these are all, and he was at the Settlers Inn in Northeast Philadelphia. These are all very well-known places. You got like a raw bar there, oyster shrimp. I mean, I'm sold already.
1: Yeah.
0: And you know, it's got 136 seats, which I think is pretty cool. So that's going to open tomorrow and Thursday, 4 to 11, Friday and Saturday, 2 to midnight, Sunday, 2 to 9. I mean, this is an awesome thing to be doing. I think this is such, because there's not a lot around there. It's all industrial again, kind of like King of Prussia. Mm-hmm. What do you think about this, Sarah?
1: Yeah, no, I think that will be received well. I feel like people love a good rooftop.
0: So. Yeah, I know. Well, but none of this stuff exists on the main line. That's the problem. You have Lark, which is like, I mean, if you're coming from your end of the main line, right? Because you got TE, you got Radnor, you got Lower Merion. Mm-hmm. Going to Bala is like a hike. That's like a half hour, 40 minutes. That's not far from where we're sitting right now. Radnor's right in the middle. It's a good midpoint for a lot of people. Mm-hmm. They just opened Triple Crown over there, which is like right down the street. So I think this is going to do really well. I love this idea. I think it's really good for everyone around there, especially there's a lot of, they might get a lot of after work crowds there because you got the Radnor Corporate Center, you got the train station. I think this is great.
1: Yeah, I think I'll go check it out.
0: Yeah, right. Yeah, I'm in too. So maybe we'll have a big radio show meeting there one day. But
1: that's right.
0: I hope it does well. It's the Pomelo Rooftop. It's at 165 King of Prussia Road. This is the kind of stuff the main line really needs. I always hear complaints from neighbors like, there's nowhere to hang out around here. There's nowhere to go. This is a great spot that you can kind of access from all parts of the main line, very centrally located.
1: Yeah.
0: All right, we got a couple great new listings here, Sarah. You want to take the first one?
1: Oh, let me pull it up here.
0: All right, I'll go first while you're pulling that up. So we've got some incredible properties here coming to the market. The first one, and we got some open houses we're going to highlight too, 1051 St. Matthews Road in Chester Springs. This is an incredible property. It's a 5-bed, 3-full, 2.5-bath, 2003-built home, and it's got just under 3 acres. So this is, the basement adds about another 1,400 square feet. Very thoughtful renovations, huge front porch. It overlooks the land on St. Matthews Road. It's being offered at $1.395 million. This is all custom design. It's in West Vincent Township in O&J Roberts. There's going to be an open house 12 to 2 on the 8th. That's this Saturday. Great, great looking property. I mean, this is, you can move right into this place. Heavily upgraded, beautiful home. 1051 St. Matthews Road, offered at $1.395 million. And if you can't make the open house on Saturday from 12 to 2, click on the link. Sarah can get you in by appointment. They just need a couple hours notice. This is an incredible property waiting for its new owner, masterfully built, really beautiful home.
1: Yep. We've got another one that is going to be hitting the market on Friday in Downingtown, 125 Dowland Forge Road. This is a 4-bed, 2.5-bath, a little over 2,500 square feet. It's being offered at $825. And this, if you are looking for a little bit of land, this is on 2.2 acres. It backs up to like some trees. There's great landscaping. A really nice looking property here. So that's being offered at $825, and it is by appointment only.
0: Yeah, and this home in particular, I mean, it like Sarah said, it's got a ton of privacy, finished basement. They renovated the whole thing outside and inside. So all new siding, new hardscaping, really great opportunity in Downingtown. And that's 125 Dowland Forge. We've also got some open houses this weekend. So the first one is a listing. We're showing they're going to start. This is a new listing. There's no open house scheduled here yet. It's at 273 Spring Run in Downingtown. So Sarah can get you into this by appointment as well. It's being offered at $750,000. Got a little delayed last week, so we haven't started showing it. 2,900 square feet, 4 beds, 2.5 baths. Beautiful looking house. Very well cared for. Nice open floor plan. And that's offered at $750,000, 273 Spring Run, appointment only. Sarah can get you in. It's in Euclid Township. Great value, right off 113 and right in the heart of Downingtown.
1: Yep. And then another open house that we have coming up here is in Northern Liberties in Philly. So this is 913 North Lawrence Street. This is a 4-bed, 3-bath, 2,750 square foot home here, being offered at $999,000. The open house is going to be on Sunday from 10 to 12.
0: Yeah, that's a great street in Northern Liberties too. I mean, you're only a couple blocks away from like 2nd Street and all the cool happening spots there. We've also got another open house, 224 Williams Avenue in Narberth Borough. This is a 3-bed, 1-bath twin, priced at $485,000. Had a very recent price adjustment. This home's in excellent, excellent shape. It's just over 1,000 square feet. Really convenient, walkable neighborhood. It's got a brand new deck on the back that's all composite, hardwood floors throughout. Really great looking home. And that'll be open on Saturday from 12 to 2. So if you want to check that out, it's 224 Williams Avenue in Narberth.
1: And then actually we've got another one on Sunday from 1 to 3, 1223 Higgies Ford Road in Penn Valley. This is a 4-bed, 3-bath, little over 3,000 square foot contemporary home being offered at $1.4 million. And the open house is going to be from 1 to 3.
0: That's what we got this weekend, ladies and fellas. So Sarah can get you into any of these homes by appointment. Just click on the link. You can follow her on Instagram. It's Ty_TyTime. That's TY_TIME. You can follow me at TomTool3RD, at TomTool3rd. 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
5: 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We all felt the connection, you know, like that brother and sisterhood.
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1: You bet, Daisy. 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And might I say, your purple tie really pops with your vest.
0: Thanks. I almost went with a cape, but didn't want to come across as pretentious.
1: Nonsense. Anyone in our line of work should rock a cape.
0: You might be onto something, Max.
1: Phew, so here we go. 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
0: Right. 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
1: Which means I can guide my human around a busy city with ease.
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1: Ready to make a difference?
0: Born ready. 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
7: 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How you talk about it will change as your child grows. 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
1: 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And as we always say, remember this, there are no drive-throughs and there are no delivery services to get you into recovery. But what is available are resources to assist you, and we are also there to help. Mark Sigmund, what is new this week in recovery news?
2: So the first story is a little disturbing. 13 children between the ages of 10 and 13 were sickened Thursday at a YMCA summer camp in New Jersey after eating chocolate edibles laced with psilocybin magic mushrooms that another camper had given out. According to the police report, a YMCA counselor had noticed a camper handing out candy shortly after kids began complaining about feeling sick. One parent told the New York Times that the affected children who were evaluated and allowed to be picked up by parents looked like a little baby zombies. One mother told the New York Times that her 11-year-old son, who has cerebral palsy, epilepsy, and anxiety, was found shaking and near psychosis, repeating, "I don't want to die, I don't want to die." He was hospitalized after his blood pressure spiked.
1: How old were these kids?
2: Between 10 and 13, unfortunately. And they got some laced gummies. And, you know, there's a lot of this with these edibles and gummies and all these kinds of things floating out there. You know, if you do use those things, keep them locked up. I mean, just if you have kids in the house, because, I mean, it probably, I don't know, I doubt this kid did it on purpose. He probably just brought in these gummies and, you know.
1: Who knows? Who knows? That's the phone. It's a sad commentary on our society. 10-year-olds. It's third grade.
2: And you know, just like addiction loves to do it, it loves to not only attack the addict but to attack the innocent people.
1: That's right.
2: Right?
1: Yeah. That's a shame. What else?
2: We got a second disturbing story, unfortunately.
1: Let's hear this one, Mark.
2: The second one, a Chicago man was charged with trying to sexually assault a woman he was sponsoring through AA in Southwest suburban Stickney. I don't know where Stickney is. The incident happened around 3:45 p.m., and this was in June 4th in a parking lot in the 4800 block of South Central Avenue. The victim told officers she had been in a vehicle with her sponsor, identified as 42-year-old Adam Castellanos Rubio, when he appeared intoxicated and allegedly tried to sexually assault her. Officials said the woman's toddler was in the back seat during the incident. The victim told deputies she and her child were unable to leave the vehicle until he parked in the lot and lost consciousness. When officers arrived, they found him unconscious, smelling of alcohol. He was charged with aggravated criminal sexual abuse, aggravated kidnapping, and unlawful restraint, as well as driving under the influence and child endangerment.
1: All right, so here's the lesson that I'm getting from this, and I've known this
2: for a long time.
1: Mark and I are totally for all the programs that AA and NA has, especially the meetings, you know. But you do have to be careful, because just like the larger group of society, in these meetings, there are unfortunately some people that are going to take advantage of other people.
2: Yeah, and it can have its flaws, right? And you always hear, too, men with the men, women with the women. Right?
1: That's right.
2: That's a big deal right there.
1: Yeah.
2: So
1: unfortunately, that's how it has to be.
2: Yeah. Very unfortunate. Very unfortunate incident.
1: All right, good. Listen, we're going to go for a break, and we're going to come back. We thought that we would talk about the press and the internet, how they view AA and NA in the program, the pros, the cons, the truths, the falsehoods. When we come back, let's talk about it.
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3: Hello, Massachusetts. We've been saying it for a few weeks now. Welcome to Clean and Sober Radio.
2: Yeah, it's pretty cool. Did we ever figure out what the capital of Massachusetts was?
3: It was not Salem. By the way, it's Boston. Now, said Boston, but I was kind of correct because Salem was the original capital.
2: Ooh.
3: Isn't that interesting? I must have known that in my subconscious.
2: That's even more
3: impressive.
2: Impressive.
3: Impressive.
2: Well,
3: yes.
2: Let me ask you something, Mark. Since we're talking about capitals, what was the original capital of the United States?
3: Philadelphia, PA. Thank you very much. Hello, Philadelphia. And that's where we're, the city of brotherly love. That's where we are right now, broadcasting Clean and Sober Radio, Philadelphia. Beautiful city.
2: You are a wealth of knowledge. About
3: patriot.
2: History. You are.
3: Patriot of Philadelphia. There's so much history here. Come to Philadelphia. Hopefully the mayor's listening. But Philadelphia, great city.
2: What is the capital of Philadelphia?
3: Oh, good question, right?
2: Yeah, there is none. Okay.
3: There is none.
2: All right, we got a lot of that. Okay. We got a lot of people watching already. You know, real fast, I before the show started, I was on the phone with Gary Lewis from Gary Lewis and the Playboys, a friend of mine and a real friend of this show. And today is his birthday. And Gary said it was okay to say how old he is because he's in great shape. He's still performing. He was born on July 31st, 1945, which makes him 81.
3: 81 years old. He was born the year after World War II ended, right?
2: Yes, that's correct.
3: Yeah. He's a great guest.
2: Yeah,
3: by the
2: he's
3: way.
2: Great. And, you know, it's funny. He's like one of my idols. You know, I grew up with that music. You were too young. But, you know, I called him and said, "What are you doing?" He goes, "I'm home. I'm waiting for the gutter guy to get here to fix the gutters."
3: How trippy is it for you now, you know, being a radio broadcaster and having some of these guests on that were your childhood idols?
2: It's amazing.
3: Isn't it?
2: Yeah.
3: I mean, it's really, really cool.
2: When I was riding my bike at 8 years old, listening to Gary Lewis, I would never... How would I ever meet this person?
3: You've
2: had some of it too.
3: Yeah, I've had it. You know, Chris Terry, the defenseman for the Philadelphia Flyers, good buddies now. Met him through the show, but I watched him all through the 90s, early 2000s. Yeah. Great hockey
2: and
3: player,
2: buddies.
3: And now we're buddies, and we go fishing together.
2: It's crazy,
3: I mean,
2: isn't
3: it? It is. It's crazy, and the fact that we met Eddie Munster. Before, well, we didn't meet him, but he was on the show from the Munsters. I used to watch that show all the time.
2: Mark can't get over this Eddie Munster guy.
3: It is, yes.
2: When he invited us down to North Carolina to go drive around his Munster boat.
3: We absolutely should have done that. I mean, that would have been, and I figure you would have covered the plane tickets, you know, since you're the host. And I would have absolutely done it.
2: I would have got a plane ticket. You would have been on a Greyhound bus.
3: That would just be perfect, right? Yes.
2: It's really, you know, for our audience, this is so much, we know it's a serious subject, but Mark and I have so much fun doing it. You know, with Brad here, who's our camera guy, our technical guy, TJ's behind the big glass.
3: Engineer.
2: We got a great crew here.
3: Yeah, we really do. We've been very fortunate. And then, of course, all our loyal listeners on Facebook and on the radio. It's the only way this show happens. It's like a big community.
2: Yes, it is. All right, so look. You know, there are so many misconceptions about addiction, recovery. It's mind-boggling that so many people have wrong information about us.
3: It is.
2: Right? And you know, and that just promotes the secrecy, the deep darkness of addiction when you don't have the right information. And I'm also – and this is from the press. This is from the internet. I have a problem with the fact that we don't hear, and there's so much good news about what's going on in our community. You know that?
3: Yeah, absolutely. And it's things don't seem to make the news when they're good news. There's this human, right, you know, draw towards bad news.
2: Yeah.
3: And you don't hear of all the community and all that stuff that you're talking about.
2: No, you definitely don't. I was looking up. Let me get to something here.
3: Addiction myth.
2: How do you spell myth?
3: Yes.
2: Where's number yes. one?
3: Yes, right there. Oh, let's more. Hear it. Addiction myth.
2: All right. Let me. As we do the show, you'll obviously contribute. Let me throw a couple things in here. Number one myth: addiction is a choice. Some people think we actually were born and grew up wanting to be a drug addict with all the horrible things that happened to us. Fact: addiction is a disease that makes it difficult for a person to control their substance use. While the initial use is a choice, we know that, to get high, to have a great time, continued use changes the brain. Parts of the brain altered include those involved in functions such as behavioral and judgment. This is what leads compulsive use and lack of control over use. While addiction is a disease like other diseases, it is treatable. I wish people would understand. I think more people understand. This is not a choice, man.
3: Yeah, and you know, with other things, you break a leg and you see a cast, right? The thing is, with addiction, you don't see it. But I can tell you where you can see it in 2026, and that is on a brain scan.
2: You can.
3: You can absolutely see it. You see the frontal cortex, which is the part that, you know, makes, you know, decision making and all. Then you see the old reptilian brain. Usually the frontal cortex keeps the reptilian brain, the instinctual brain, in check. With addiction, the reptilian brain starts calling the shots. And you can literally see it light up like a Christmas tree, this amygdala, this old part of the
2: really?
3: Brain. Yes, when somebody's in addiction, if you show them a trigger.
2: Is it when you're actively using, or is this just continues into what your brain looks like?
3: Well, there's something called neuroplasticity where your brain starts changing. So when somebody gets clean, in the beginning, you're going to see that light up like crazy. But over time, it's going to lose some of its power. Right. So, you know, again, as somebody goes in recovery, and again, this can take sometimes a year or 2 years for this brain to really heal up. But yeah, it's absolutely. And that's the thing. Back in, you know, way back when, they didn't have brain scans. And now you can actually see the disease, which is insane.
2: Yeah. You know, it's interesting when you say it takes a year or two for your brain to readjust. I can remember when I got sober. I never used again, but there were certain behaviors for the first year or two that I would never do now.
3: Yeah, you see that a lot. You're right. And yeah. And think about it. It's like that reptilian brain has more power than the frontal cortex is the one that's like, okay, I have a job, I have a family, yeah, and all this stuff. Yeah. The reptilian brain is like, I want what I want when I want it now.
2: Oh, yeah.
3: And when that thing gets really powerful. And it's very confusing for the addict. People don't understand that, too. It's connected to the emotional part of the brain. So what you see is, like, somebody's in addiction, and they are not thinking straight at all. Does that make sense? I mean, it makes sense to us, right? There's almost like a cloud and confused
2: right,
3: thinking.
2: Right, but when you're in it,
3: yeah,
2: that thought of any kind of rational behavior or rational thinking of outcomes of your behavior doesn't enter.
3: Yeah, I mean, it's quiet. It, like the frontal cortex or frontal part of the brain gets very, you know, it's not as powerful, right? So they can have some of that, right? But really what's calling the shots is, I'm sick, I need it now, or I need it now, even with psychological dependence on something.
2: I think we were talking about the show, I'm not sure, about... I don't know if I was talking to you guys or somebody else, that one of the arrests that I had, and I had multiple, was a burglary. Right now I'm thinking, while that was taking place, did I have any inkling of what the outcome was going to be?
3: Yeah, isn't that crazy? So your reptilian brain was calling the shots, right?
2: Yeah.
3: And so you were going on impulse. You were going on... you know, the same part of the brain is the reason why humans have survived. that's the survival part of the brain. And so you were going on, usually it's food, sex, anything to get these dopamine circuits going, these endorphin pleasure chemicals going in. And so you, in that thing, again, your frontal cortex was probably somewhere saying, man, don't do this. You could end up in jail. But your reptilian brain was calling the shots.
2: You know, when I got arrested for the Quaalude clinics, the pre-sentencing investigation labeled me, I don't even know what this meant, as a hedonist.
3: No way.
2: I don't know what he's talking about. What do you mean?
3: I'm sorry, I laughed.
2: A hedonist means someone who just seeks pleasure.
3: Yes. Obviously.
2: I don't know what he's talking about. I thought it was a religious thing.
3: Yeah, I mean, it's. I think it might be in the Bible. Is it in the Hedon? Hedon or... Yeah, maybe but one of our listeners can.
2: Yeah, but then I thought, and you look about. There are places in the Caribbean. They were hotels were called hedonism.
3: Yes.
2: Is that what they were? All inclusive. Anything goes.
3: Yes. Yes. Exactly. I've never heard that in my life that they would call you that.
2: You're a hedonist, I'm sure.
3: I mean, not at all. I mean, no. Pretty much everybody in active addiction. Again, that reptilian brain's like pleasure.
2: Pleasure,
3: let's
2: man.
3: Go for pleasure, and that's
2: anything
3: it.
2: Else.
3: Avoid pain. Go for pleasure, and so you're caught in that hedonistic.
2: Yeah,
3: but I just can't believe that happened to you, because were you just taken back? Like, what does this mean? Can you get me a dictionary?
2: I was in the Federal Building, 6th and Market in Philadelphia, and they start interviewing me, and he says, "You know, you're a hedonist." I don't know. I take it as a compliment.
0: Are you
2: I don't
0: gonna
2: know
0: press
2: what
0: charges?
2: Huh?
0: Are you going to press charges?
2: Yeah, right.
0: I
3: thank you very much for the compliment. You know, I mean, it is crazy how you're not thinking.
2: Yeah,
3: I mean, you know, I remember getting my fingerprints taken and the cop saying to me, do you think you might have a problem? And I remember thinking, this guy is from outer space. Like, there is no problem going on right now. I don't know why this cop just said that.
2: Yes. Amazing?
3: Yes, it really is. And again, that reptilian brain caught with the confusion goes into a lot of defense mechanisms, right? And it uses that, like, denial, rationalization, justification. And there's a lot of mental confusion. That's why it's like somebody will come in and, like, they just don't see it, you know?
2: Right.
3: And
2: how do you break through that? I guess treatment, right?
3: Treatment?
2: If they're up to it, if they want to receive it, right? You must have patients that come in and then want they don't.
3: Yeah, and a lot of times, you know, they won't stick around, unfortunately, unless they have these people that don't really want it, unless they have external pressures pushing them.
2: Courts or whatever.
3: But, you know, once they get around other people that have the same problem, you know, and they're in a group with them and things like that, they start to identify, and there's almost a social thing that takes over, you know. And another way is somebody sometimes gets shocked out of it. And usually that's by pain. Something very painful happens
2: due to
3: the addiction.
2: You mean physically or psychologically?
3: Both. You know, somebody, I remember I had one guy, he had two DUIs. He went out drinking earlier in the day. He came to group and he's like, I got my third DUI. And this guy was ready at that point.
2: Well, because you could do state time for that.
3: Yeah, he was ready. He was like, I will do whatever needs to be done at that point.
2: Myth number two. People with an addiction could stop if they wanted to. Does anybody out there believe that?
3: So, you know, it's one of those things where, you know, if the addiction, again, there's different levels of addiction, right? But if somebody is really past that, that is at that level, the problem is obsession's going to take over. Right. And again, withdrawal for some people, and the reptilian brain is just going to call the shot, you know, and they're going to go back. But, you know, there are cases where somebody just stops, you know, like they just stop. They go cold turkey and, you know, or.
2: Right.
3: You know.
2: So then I say, was that person actually an addict?
3: I mean, that's where you get the debate. And I look at it like, was drugs and alcohol causing a lot of problems in their life? And if it was causing a lot of problems in their life, the fact that they stopped is a great thing, even if we don't label them.
2: Absolutely.
3: Right.
2: Look, it goes into the thing where, you know, there's more than one way to do this. And, you know, people judge people. And the whole idea of getting into recovery is to stop using substances and lead a nice life.
3: Improve your life.
2: That's it.
3: Yeah, absolutely.
2: So the idea of you can stop if you wanted to.
3: Maybe stop. I couldn't.
2: I couldn't.
3: Yeah, and the thing is then stay stopped, right?
2: Stay stopped. Yeah. What other kind of things do we hear, Mark? I mean, in the press, in the internet, how about the fact that addiction only affects certain types of people?
3: Yeah, and that's what you see that, you know, addiction hits everybody. I mean, I've had everything from nun to lawyer to doctor. Absolutely. To every segment of society, you know, has gotten that. You know, so, I mean, the crazy thing is, like, with alcohol, there is, I forget where it is. It's one of the Asian countries where they have an extremely low alcoholism rate.
2: Okay.
3: And they break out when they drink. There's, like, a genetic, like, reaction to it, you know, and there's a very low alcoholism rate. I mean, I'm sure they could get hooked on other stuff, though.
2: When I was in rehab at the Institute of the Pennsylvania Hospital, May of 82, there were some doctors in there. And then on the other side, my roommate was, I think I could say his name because it's probably not here, Joe the Gent, Gentilly. He was a mobster. He was my roommate.
3: Really?
2: An old guy. Yeah.
3: Were you scared?
2: No. They called him Joe the Gent. And so I'm just saying, there are no boundaries.
3: Oh, yeah.
2: Doctor, lawyer, Indian chief, man. Rich, poor, black, white, green, yellow, smart, stupid. Everybody.
3: I would have slept with one eye open, Gary, if I had a mobster in that room. Brad, what do you think?
2: Come on,
3: what would you think? Would you sleep with one eye open, TJ?
0: You'd have to watch his friends, man. Who's coming in?
3: I mean,
2: TJ, what about you?
4: Would I sleep with one eye open?
2: Yeah.
4: No.
2: You see, I looked at it as he's my security detail.
3: Oh, I guess that's another way to look at it.
2: Well, I'm in a drug rehab.
3: I mean, that's true. That is true.
4: Once you're friends with the guy, you really don't have to worry. Unless you cross him, then you have to worry. But if you didn't cross him, then, you know, you're in the good graces with the mob.
3: But I could see Gary crossing them and not realizing it.
2: What?
3: Absolutely. Somehow.
2: I weighed 87 pounds. I was 29 years old, and they did an IQ test, and it was something like 84 or something like that.
3: Thank God they did not do an IQ test on me. You know, I mean, I had a good IQ when I was younger, but I'm never taking one again. Ever.
2: You got a good brain. Listen, that's another thing. We are very fortunate. With all the stuff we did to ourselves, we still can think correctly.
3: I mean, somewhat correctly, sometimes. Right?
2: Oh, yeah.
3: Somewhat. I mean, it is amazing how you know, they talk about neuroplasticity with the brain and how the brain is able to come back.
2: Yeah.
3: I mean, it's amazing.
2: Let's do this. Can we take a break now? When we come back, let's read off some of our listeners who are watching us.
3: Sounds good.
2: Our viewers, we'll be right back.
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0: welcome to the show. Judge Christopher Maddox, have a great show and weekend from Drexel Hill, Pennsylvania. Lou Montana. Lou, what did you do this time on your motorcycle? He says he took an accident to be able to sit still long enough to catch the show. Okay, right. I've been busy lately. Glad to be here. Well, we're glad, but I heard you you hurt yourself again on your bike.
1: And by the way, this guy is the toughest guy I know. I mean, he gets back on the bike after all these accidents, you know?
0: Listen, he told us he had knees replaced and had no anesthesia.
1: That's true. He doesn't take any pain meds when he has these accidents, but he loves biking.
0: I know.
1: He really does.
0: Robert Brandis, greetings from Shanksville, Pennsylvania. Mimi Dorshoe, you know what she says?
1: I saw that.
0: That Mark and I are twins because we sort of have the same color shirts.
1: Not the first time.
0: Mimi, I hope we're doing great. Mike Burke from Media, Pennsylvania, on the beach in Ocean City, New Jersey. You know, why does he have to keep telling us that?
1: I think it's to rub it in. I mean, he's sitting on the beach, the water's in front of him, and he's just chilling down there. But actually, we've asked him to post where they're from, so.
0: I know. M8.
1: That's C. Ruger, I believe.
0: Oh, is that C?
1: Yes, he was MacGyver for a while, and now he's M8.
0: Well, he's also a motorcycle guy.
1: Is he?
0: Yes, he is. And he says hello, right, C? Nancy Minnick from Newtown Square, Pennsylvania. Interesting show. Thank you, Nancy. I was with Nancy yesterday.
1: Oh, yeah? How's she doing?
0: She's doing great. We're smoking cigars. She wasn't. I was smoking with her husband and another group of people.
1: You clarified she wasn't.
0: Nah.
1: She doesn't like cigars, I guess,
0: right? What woman
1: right?
0: does, huh?
1: There are a couple out there, I think, that like cigars.
0: Well, my wife doesn't. I can tell you that.
1: My wife doesn't either.
0: So who are these women?
1: You find them in back alleys. And in the shadiest part of the...
2: I can't name any.
0: I can't name any either.
1: You got to go to these special shady spots.
0: That's right. Myth number 4. People with addiction are bad or morally flawed. Fact, obviously. Addiction has a biological basis. Substances may change to the brain that takes significant work and treatment to overcome. We know you're not people say, I hate the addiction. I don't hate the person.
1: Yeah. And, you know, for anybody listening out there that's struggling with addiction, you know, for a lot of people, the guilt and shame is almost like they try to get clean. And that guilt and shame is so powerful. And, mm-hmm. and you know, you got to get around other people that have struggled with this and it'll help you. You know, meetings and getting around other people that struggle, because that's part of it. It feeds the whole cycle, the shame cycle. Because what do when we're feeling uncomfortable? We go and use something,
0: sure.
1: right? And so the shame builds up and it makes it really hard to get clean because, you know, sometimes you get females that ended up, you know, doing things they would never do in recovery, you know? And, you know, if they didn't have an addiction problem and they're so ashamed early yeah. on, you know, and
0: I can remember there were a couple when I first got sober, you know, it was very difficult. Maybe it still is for women to go into AA meetings or NA meetings
1: yeah.
0: because
1: yeah.
0: of the shame, as you just said.
1: Yeah.
0: And geez, I think we're probably past that now, hopefully.
1: It seems like it. I mean, one thing that came out of the opioid epidemic is there definitely seems to be a little bit more acceptance that, you know, this is the disease. So, yeah.
0: How about this one, Mark? Stigma doesn't affect people with an addiction. Fact, there is stigma associated with addiction. Duh. Stigma is the subtle or overt discrimination of people dealing with addiction. It can come from the misconceptions that people with addiction are morally flawed and dangerous. Examples of stigmatization language are addict, former addict, and habit, instead of language that could be used to show that a person with addiction is dealing with an illness, like person with substance use disorder, person in recovery, and drug addiction. So words, you know, they're harsh words. You're an addict. You have a habit. They're very accusatory.
1: It's funny you say that because I'm just so used to it, right? You're just so used to it
0: yeah.
1: after a while in recovery, you know, using the word addict. But that's actually an interesting point, you know, a person in recovery, you know, but.

0: I don't know. I mean, it's tough because you also have somebody raise their hand and say, I'm an addict, and it's kind of admitting it, you know, that you have this, because denial.
1: That's a good
0: so
1: thing.
0: That's what I think. That's the other part of this, right?
1: Yeah.
0: I'm a person in recovery, but you might be, it's almost like you got to remind yourself that, you know, hey, I'm an addict.
1: You know, it's interesting in meetings when people, you know, share, a lot of people have a different way of identifying themselves.
0: They do.
1: You know, I'm a drug addict, alcoholic. I'm a person in recovery, a person, like it's third person. It's like, get away from me, you know. So it's I find it interesting how many people have different ways to announce who they are.
0: And I'm, you know, one thing that will get a reaction from the room is if somebody just says, hi, I'm Mark, and starts sharing. And they don't say I'm an addict or an alcoholic. And I don't know. I don't know why. I don't know if it's right, but people put them on the spot. They're like, who are you? Right. And have you seen that before?
1: Yes, I have.
0: That's the one. You can sometimes I'm an alcoholic and an addict. Some old timer in the room due to the traditions will be kind of shaking their head. But this, if you don't introduce yourself as an addict or alcoholic, it catches ears.
1: Yeah. There was one person, I won't say his name, but he would say, hi, I'm an addict by the name of, and his name.
0: Yeah.
1: So a lot of these people, like, it's sort of like third person. That's not really me. That's another guy. You know what I mean?
0: Could you imagine if you just raised your hand and said, hi, I'm a, and you just said some crazy thing, like not addict, like
1: I'm a sexual predator.
0: I mean something.
1: I'm a mass murderer.
0: A mass murderer.
1: But I went to rehab and I'm good now. It's
0: people running out.
1: Myth: addiction can't be treated. Well, that's not. Addiction is treatable, and the right treatment can be very effective. Most people who remain in treatment reduce their substance use and improve their overall functioning. Treatment includes several levels of care depending on the severity of the person's addiction and their specific needs. So what do you see in your practice, Mark? Not everybody is treatable, are they? Most are? What is it?
0: Most are. What I find is that, you know, when there's a really serious co-occurring disorder, mental health issue, mm-hmm. along with the addiction, it's more complicated. But they get better too. And, you know, all the studies will show, you know, sometimes like you'll see relapses and things like that. But all in all, you'll see that they get, if they keep at it, they get better than they were. Right.
1: Yeah,
0: you know,
1: they
0: get better. And, you know, it's very, very effective. Like people get spooked because they're like, well, 90% of you will relapse when you leave and all this stuff. And all you got to do is go to one meeting or a couple meetings and you see all those people staying clean. Right. Yeah. And there's the hope.
1: You know, I find that when people start throwing those numbers out, it's detrimental.
0: I agree.
1: It really is. Hey, if you want to call into the studio, our number is 610-632-8601. That's 610-632-8601. Let us know what your feelings are about all this kind of stuff. What do you got, Mark? Anything?
0: Well, you know, I it was a shame, and it's been, speaking of stigma, it's been going all over the news, is the former Dallas Cowboys quarterback Tony Romo got busted for a DUI this week. And if you're on social media, they have videos of him doing the field sobriety tests, and everybody's being very entertained by this. And, you know, it's a shame, right? I mean, he got busted for a DUI. You know, I mean, I even say that, and he's a Dallas Cowboy, you know what I mean? And I'm an Eagles fan, but it's a shame he got busted.
1: That's why the old timers say that this is not, you shouldn't announce about your sobriety and stuff, because especially as famous people, they announce it, they've been clean, everybody's like, oh, this is great, and then they go out. And then the other people say, you see, it doesn't work.
0: That's so true. And I got to tell you, though, Romo sort of got himself busted. I mean, he, you know, according to body camera footage released earlier this week, Romo told deputies he had been coming from a golf course and he was on his way to visit grandma and grandpa. I mean, like what's the first clue this guy has been drinking? Who says I'm visiting grandma and grandpa?
2: Did you see his mugshot by any chance?
0: I did not. That's pretty funny. And here we are laughing, right? But you saw his mugshot? Is it bad?
2: It's so bad, yeah. It's
1: great. You saw it?
2: Yeah. There's a bunch of memes about his mugshot, and some of the comments and the memes that they have are hilarious. I have to show you the mugshot once I pull it up.
1: Okay.
0: But, I mean, Andy tried to say he wasn't drinking, and he had red glassy eyes and an odor of intoxicating alcoholic beverage, and he took the field sobriety test, which, by the way, you're not supposed to do, is take the field sobriety test. All that does is give them ammunition, and you don't get penalized for not taking them.
1: You don't?
0: No. But if you refuse a breathalyzer at the station, you're going to get, you know, penalized a year suspension or whatever. But the field sobriety tests, you do not have to take them. That's literally the cop's way of collecting evidence against you.
1: I hope it'd be nice if Zach Cooper was listening right now, our resident DUI
0: it really would.
1: Attorney. We'll see. I think people get intimidated and scared, and they do it.
0: Most people do. But, you know, again, they're going to be collecting evidence against you.
1: But if you don't take that, I thought when they take you down to the station, they do a blood test on you.
0: Well, they may not have enough to even hold you, you know what I mean, to take you to the station. And then people make the mistake where they think they're busted, but really you're not busted until the court finds you guilty, you know. So, you know, again, they take the field sobriety test. And they're, by the way, I would fail a field sobriety test easily in sobriety. Easily.
1: You mean because you're clumsy?
0: I'm clumsy. I have injuries. When I took mine, they asked me to say the alphabet backwards from U to E. And
1: you? What about Z?
0: I don't know. It wasn't exact.
1: You see, Mark, and that's where the problem
0: here's
1: is.
0: Here's the thing. So
1: yeah.
0: Nobody can do that. And if you don't answer, nobody can do that. They take that as you failed the
1: Do you also know the condition? I read this a couple months in the New York Times. There's a condition that people have, some people in their bodies, they're totally sober, but their bodies give off the effect that they are drunk.
0: Yes. Yes. It's very rare. But there's a guy that isn't he facing prison time?
1: Yeah.
0: And, you know, it's a very, very rare condition. I forget what it's called, but you're absolutely correct, Gary.
1: Yes, I am. 610-632-8601. What's everybody sleeping today?
0: I know. And, you know, I got to tell you, though, this is another sad story. A New Jersey man has been arrested after a 2-year-old boy overdosed on cocaine. This happened in Cape May, New Jersey. And Alexander Moles of Ringwood, New Jersey, has been charged with endangering the welfare of the child, possession of cocaine, drug paraphernalia. He was arrested July 24th. First, according to Cape May County prosecutors. And again, it's another innocent victim, right? Thank God the kid's okay.
1: Yeah, I hate hearing these stories.
0: I know. But, you know, we tell them so people, if you're in addiction or if you know, to be careful if you have toddlers around or kids around. I mean, you know, if you're not clean yet, just make sure you're very careful.
1: Well, also, that might be an unrealistic request. But also, if you think that a neighbor is abusing their kids or whatever.
0: Oh, yeah.
1: I know it's a horrible, uncomfortable thing, but you really should say something.
0: Yeah, there was a story recently of a dog that overdosed on fentanyl where they, you know, they're going along and they, I don't know if they found a baggie or something with their nose and they overdosed. I mean, this stuff is straight poison. I mean, this stuff should be a weapon of mass destruction, really. I mean, this is, you know, you talk about anthrax and things like that. I mean, this is right up there.
1: Here's a question. What do you think of this one? Myth: detox is enough to recover.
0: So again, I don't classify everybody. You know, there are people that go to detox and they stay clean afterwards for the long term, right? But I'll tell you, in the vast majority, I mean, 99% of the times, like, they need further meetings and treatment.
1: Detox serves to manage withdrawal and prevent life-threatening complications that could come with it to prepare the person for treatment. Treatment, on the other hand, is the combination of therapeutic services such as psychotherapy, medication and medical treatment that occur on an ongoing basis to promote recovery. So the detox gets you to a place where you can then start to receive treatment, right?
0: Yeah. And you're not going to die trying to stop alcohol or benzodiazepines or even opiates. Somebody can die of, not having enough fluids because they're having all these symptoms. So detox is basically safely getting you off this stuff. I get a lot of people that come in. Some of them have shakes going. And as soon as I'm seeing the shakes, I'm like, I don't think outpatient's the right move right now.
1: Right.
0: We need to get you medically detoxed. Because then another thing that people don't realize is when you're detoxing, your blood pressure can skyrocket. So people are like, I'm okay. And you take their blood pressure and it's through the roof. So it's really dangerous stuff, Gary.
1: Right. Okay, a couple more comments. You know what I mean?
0: Sure.
1: Dan Miller is watching.
0: Hello, Dan.
1: Brad's brother keeps watching this show. Barry keeps watching this show from Pittsburgh. Barry, we're glad you're watching. Mimi Dorshoe, Mark.
0: Yeah.
1: Now, I don't know if this is what this means, but she's very observant. How old was the person who brought in the candy?
0: So that's a great question.
1: I thought she meant...
0: She meant the...
1: Yeah, Brad got it. I thought she meant the licorice on the table.
0: Sorry, Mimi.
1: Is that what you thought?
0: She's talking about the... And for people that weren't listening to the show earlier, this happened in New Jersey. 13 children between the ages of 10 and 13 were sick on Thursday at a YMCA from edibles laced with psilocybin, magic mushrooms. All it says in the article, Mimi, is another camper had given out. So they were obviously between 10 and 13, but they didn't even do any identifying information such as age.
1: Okay. Mike Shoemaker from the great state of Tennessee is watching.
0: I love Tennessee.
1: Michael was a neighbor of mine in Havertown, Pennsylvania, growing up.
0: I recognize that name too.
1: Yeah.
0: I'm not
1: right
0: sure from where. Maybe Mike can post it. I recognize that name. Was he in the Philly area for a while?
1: Well, he until probably after high school.
0: Okay, but I wasn't born yet at that point. Anything
1: How
0: recent?
1: How do you know that?
0: Gary. I mean, I know you. I'm the junior here.
1: How old are you?
0: Youngling.
2: 31.
1: How old are you?
2: 31.
1: You ain't the junior here. TJ is. You're middle-aged.
0: Oh,
2: I do have a similar story of what Mark said earlier about the 13 kids. So there was this girl in my school. She brought, quote unquote, mints to school. It turns out it was her sister's birth control.
1: Oh,
0: no.
2: Yeah. I didn't eat it because like I looked at it. I was like, this doesn't look right. And I threw it out. But everyone else got sick. And I was like the only one that didn't get sick.
1: You see, T.
0: I mean,
2: I was in third grade when that happened.
0: I didn't know you would get sick from birth control.
2: A couple people did. Yeah,
1: I'm sure it had. What's that stuff in there? Phenobarbital? No, I don't know what's in
0: it. It's hormones. Hormones, right?
1: Hormones.
0: Progesterone. No, I'm not sure. Let's not even go there.
1: Yeah, I don't even
0: Let's
1: know.
0: Not even go there.
1: Well, thank goodness you didn't take it because...
0: He didn't get pregnant.
1: That's exactly right. Wait a minute. Let me see. Yeah, so Mike Shoemaker was a neighbor of mine. He's been living in Tennessee. A good guy. His father was a federal agent. I think it was ATF, alcohol, tobacco, and firearms. I thought he was so cool, man.
0: You know? Nice.
1: Yeah,
0: nice.
1: Good to hear from you, Mike. Okay. Myth, addiction medications don't help. Fact, medications are often a central part of the effective addiction treatment. They can help to reduce cravings and in turn help people remain in treatment. And this is sort of a new phenomenon because when I went to rehab, you could have no medication in you.
0: Yeah. And I got to tell you, the amount of deaths that we would have without, especially with the opioids, without some of these medications would be horrendous, right? So medications, and they're really, you know, when you look at all the numbers and everything, they're extremely helpful in certain cases.
1: Right. 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When we come back, you'll give a suicide number out, okay?
0: Yes.
1: We'll be back.
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1: Welcome back to Clean and Sober Radio. Just a quick clarification. Michael Shoemaker's in Chattanooga,
2: Tennessee. Yeah, he said that he left at the age of 18. Yeah. So,
1: and his father was with the IRS, but I thought it was so cool that he carried a gun.
2: Really?
1: His father did. Oh, yeah.
2: Really? Yeah. Nice. Yeah. Nice. I wanted to throw out the suicide hotline, mental health hotline is 988. Again, you can call that number even if you're in a mental health crisis. I've talked to people that have used it. It's very, very helpful. So if you're sitting out there and you're having suicidal thoughts, even if you're not going to identify yourself, just call and talk to somebody. Get out of the isolation. Get out of your own head. Please do that. And, you know, there is hope.
1: And as we all know, that mental illness and addiction do go hand in hand in some cases.
2: Absolutely. Absolutely, Gary.
1: Yeah. Yeah.
2: I got a good,
1: what do you got?
2: Interestingly, I was reading an article on culture and alcoholism, and they were talking about how in different countries, different amounts of alcohol drinking is socially acceptable. And so the author was saying, really, what it comes down to is it's not even the amount as much as to pay attention to. And he gave these symptoms. And I thought it might be good to read this out in case somebody's out there and they're wondering whether they truly have an alcohol problem.
1: Yeah.
2: Biggest one that I see is having difficult controlling drinking, right? I'm going to drink two beers tonight. And you know, you see this over and over again. And, you know, I'm going to drink this many and I'm not going to drive, and then drive anyway. Drinking more than intended. Spending increased amounts of time obtaining or recovering from alcohol. Uh-huh. Continuing to drink despite relation problems due to it. Continuing to drink despite medical problems. Say somebody has diabetes and they're drinking, it's throwing off their sugars, or they have elevated liver enzymes, which, by the way, please get yours checked. Very important. Continuing to drink despite worsening depression or anxiety. And, you know, you see drinking will increase the depression and anxiety. Marijuana will, too, in the majority of cases, even though they say it not. Giving up important activities because of drinking. Drinking in dangerous situations. Developing a higher tolerance to alcohol and experiencing withdrawal symptoms. So there are things to keep an eye on if you're wondering, do I have a problem? And you can pretty much put that with any drug. You know, these different things. Is it causing problems in your life?
1: But do you think it's realistic that somebody in an addiction, let's say they read this list, do they poo-poo it? Or
2: most of the time.
1: Right?
2: Most
1: of
2: the time.
1: It's not me. Can't be me. I'm not that bad.
2: Yeah.
1: Blah, blah, blah.
2: But you'll get some that are already contemplative. So there's pre-contemplation where somebody doesn't even think there's a chance they have a problem, and educating them is important. But you'll get some that are actually thinking about it. And this might grab their ear, you know, they're questioning whether they are or not.
1: Let me see something.
2: I got a good one.
1: Let's hear it.
2: So, well, it's not a good one. I mean, it's the co-founder at an addiction treatment company in Connecticut and his wife, a children's book author, each face charges in connection with the death of a man who authorities say overdosed at their home. Matthew Ecott, 45, and Courtney Gold, 41, of Burlington, have been charged in the death of a 37-year-old Curtis Alvord. Ecott, who touts himself as a former addict who co-founded Aware Recovery Care, was arrested by Connecticut State Police in June, charged with one count of first-degree manslaughter and tampering with physical evidence. His wife, Courtney Gold, was also arrested by the same agency on July 24th and charged with second-degree hindering prosecution. Basically, this guy relapsed in their house, or used in their house, and overdosed, and they did not call 911 on purpose. Yep. They didn't want to get caught. And, you know, the one lady called her sister and told the story and said, don't call 911.
1: Were they the ones who delivered?
2: Yes.
1: Yeah.
2: Yep. And there was a deadly mixture of cocaine and fentanyl that led to his death, but they were so scared of getting caught that they covered it up.
1: Yeah. I get it.
2: Me too.
1: It's terrible, but I get it. You know, there's been a lot of cases. There's been several cases that I remember where people that were charged with delivery faced serious jail time.
2: Yeah, yeah, and you're seeing that more with the fentanyl. Yeah, I mean, you know, again, when you're, it's crazy because so many people die when you're a dealer dealing fentanyl. Mm-hmm. I mean, unbelievable.
1: Yeah, it certainly is. So, all right, look, now we're not, I get it. I think TJ thinks I'm going to wrap it up now. That's not going to happen. What is going on in your clean and sober life this weekend?
2: So I don't have a lot going on. I'm thinking I'm going to make a meeting at some point this weekend. I have dinner tomorrow night with a friend and my brothers. And other than that, I really don't have a lot going on this weekend. It's the first weekend in a while. Yeah. You know, how about you?
1: I'll go down to the shore.
2: Oh, that's right. Yeah, going to swim in the ocean.
1: I'm going at night Saturday night.
2: At night?
1: I'm going to take a boat.
2: Yeah, yeah.
1: Myself. And go out, I don't know, maybe not far, 15, 20 miles.
2: Go swimming.
1: And jump out.
2: Oh, my gosh. I would actually love to see
1: it'll
2: like...
1: It'll never, ever...
2: But just happen. To see your reaction if somebody actually pushed you in.
1: They can only push me in if I'm in a boat.
2: From a boat.
1: Yeah. Did I tell you this? I was on the beach last week. I saw a seagull with a shark
2: yep,
1: in its mouth.
2: Yep, yep. They're around. They're actually... heavily around right now from what I'm reading.
1: Yeah.
2: Big tiger shark was caught.
1: Yeah.
3: It's always during Shark Week too.
1: Yeah, that's right. That's right.
2: Hey, this is the time right now. We're going shark fishing August 15th. So I will definitely report.
1: Wait, what do you mean we? Who are you talking about?
2: I have two buddies going and I wanted to invite you on the air. Would you like to come shark fishing on August 15th out of Brigantine, New Jersey, Gary?
4: I'm trying to think, but nothing happens.
1: Here's the answer.
2: I think I heard it.
1: You know why I wouldn't do it? For
2: why?
1: Many reasons. What if the boat sank?
2: It's true.
1: You got a hole in it.
2: Yeah.
1: It happens.
2: Yeah, but you're still not going to get attacked by a shark. I mean, it would be very rare around here, you know, if the boat sank. I'd be much more worried about floating out at sea and nobody finding you. That's the big thing. That's one of my biggest fears.
1: There was
2: like
1: a movie about that.
2: Yeah.
1: Where it was an expedition and 12 couples jumped off the boat.
2: Yeah.
1: And the master, the captain of the boat, thought there was 11. So when 11 came back, he took off.
2: Yeah.
1: The two other, the husband and wife, they popped up. It was getting dark out. There was no boat in sight. Can you imagine?
2: Did they live?
1: No.
2: Well, that's the thing. It's like the ocean is so big that you could have, you know, them flying helicopters over and miss you.
1: Hey, listen, I don't want to miss these people real quick because we're ending the show. James Builder back from Ventnor, New Jersey. Enjoy the weekend. You too. Edmund Anthony IV. 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
2: I'm Mark Sigmund.
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14: All right, ladies and gentlemen, around the Delaware Valley, welcome to Top Lawyer with Sean Quinn. We've got an awesome show. Justin Cohen is in the house.
15: Joey, Sean, what's up, boys?
16: Hey, guys.
14: Great to have you. Sean, how are you, sir, our host?
16: Listen, I'm doing well. It's weird, like, it's August 5th somehow. I'm not exactly sure how that's happened. I'm, like, less than 2 weeks out, so Justin, we're going to introduce you in a second, but I'm like, I'm 2 weeks out from sending my kid to college. And I'm like, I don't know. I'm like, where, how did I get here? I know Justin's got some young kids, but I somehow got a lot of gray hair, a kid going to St. Joe's in the fall and everything going on in Philly. So, it's been a whirlwind, but Joe, you know how we like to do it on the show. Welcome to Top Lawyer with Sean Quinn. I'd like to say I'm the better looking of the two co-hosts, because we all know that, but Joe sets the bar very low for us. So Justin, right. That's why just, on the screen right now,
15: over we're it, both man. That's
16: above
15: it.
16: Him. So
15: that's right.
14: Yeah. I made a mistake putting you guys together.
16: Yeah. It's a very low bar that we have to get over, which is good because I have short legs. So it works.
15: That's right.
16: but you know, on this show, what we like to do is put a spotlight on folks that maybe aren't on every single billboard on 95. Listen, sometimes I do have those guys on my show.
15: You would say that in front of them anyway.
16: Yeah, I do. I absolutely do, because they know. Listen, I'll only put the ones that are on billboards that actually still are in the ranks of the folks that'll do it. Because a lot of the folks up there are just, like, at this point, glorified figureheads.
15: That's right.
16: You know, what we like to do is put a snapshot and put a spotlight on the folks that are doing great work. Maybe you haven't heard from them. Maybe you haven't met them in person. Introducing today, Justin Cohen. He's the partner at Cotler Cohen, main headquarters out of Jersey. The firm has a mixed practice. You guys have do more than I know some of the partners there do a little bit more than the traditional personal injury and workers' comp. But Justin's a rock star. He's been on Super Lawyers, Rising Stars. I think you're up to 10 straight, if I'm not mistaken. You might be aging out of the 40 under 40 club like myself.
15: That's right.
16: I'm waiting for 50 over 50, you know.
15: You don't look a day under 49, man.
16: That's exactly it. I knew we had you on this for a reason. Justin's got, a dual JD and MBA. We don't always get the guys that are smart enough to also get the MBA. Justin's a trial lawyer. We crossed paths many moons ago at a trial lawyers event, like ships passing in the night. You know, we shake hands, kiss babies, all that stuff. But Justin's doing a great job for his clients out of their headquarters in Jersey. Justin, welcome to the show.
15: Hey guys, thanks so much for being here. First of all, Joe, great to see you again.
17: Precious mine, buddy.
15: The Philly sports landscape is much more, optimistic than it was the last time we spoke. Sean, great to have you, man. I know we have crossed paths before. I know at some events with some mutual contacts, but your reputation precedes you. I have nothing but great things. And, I really appreciate you having me on.
16: I appreciate it. And yeah, you did hit on the Philly landscape because somehow since I last got together with Joe, the world has completely changed. We had FIFA. I don't know if you guys got to go any of those games. I went to three. I was obsessed.
15: I had tickets to one, and I have a wife who, and I was talking a little about Joe before the show, who's 8 months pregnant, and we thought it'd be a good idea for us to buy tickets and go together. It was the only day there was that crappy weather. It was
17: rainy. I remember that. I was
15: in Croatia, and we got to the link, and we just said, "Nah."
17: Yeah, hold on, Sean.
16: I was there for that. I went through the rain.
15: You're a good man. You're a good man.
17: Listen, I was at Justin's house. He's twisting the facts. He said to his wife, because she's not 8 months pregnant, he said, "Hon, can I go to the game?" And she said, "Absolutely not." But I guess any way you want to remember it.
16: it all works out. It was funny. It was like it was terrible right up until game time, and then we were sitting in the link at the club level, so we were to hide inside for most of it.
15: Yes,
16: until game time, and then it was like didn't rain once the game started, which was crazy. But we then that was the only game we saw at the link. Then we went up to. MetLife.
15: Jersey, MetLife. Yeah, nice.
16: Yeah, so we got to see France play. We got to see the Norway, I believe, Brazil game. It was really cool.
15: Norway fan base is wild.
16: We were rowing.
15: You got to row.
16: My son was rooting for Brazil. He liked the whole ambiance of the Brazilian scene. Yeah. We'll leave it there.
15: As someone who's been to Rio, I can totally empathize with that position.
17: The ambiance, right?
16: It was the ambiance. It was the scenery. We were there for it was something.
15: Yeah.
17: What's interesting? First of all, I got to see some of it. My son actually works for a hospitality company who goes to this, who does the Super Bowl every year, and they did some events in Philly. And down by the art museum.
15: Right.
17: It was so cool to see the international jerseys because they're coming in Philly. And the excitement was phenomenal. And then even to the last game. You know what's funny about this? It's funny sort of like at the end, like how the odd dynamic about soccer where they'll argue sometimes at the end of the game. You'll see some of the players argue on the losing team. Like, and you see them talking out there, like, kind of like bitching about certain things, but also the flopping, like,
16: it's hard to watch sometimes.
15: Flop City over there.
16: I think I wrote about this on LinkedIn. The last time we had the World Cup, it was 1994. And I was just completing my freshman year in college. Yeah. I'm a meathead football player. I could care less about soccer, whatever. It was the other football, and frankly, thankfully, without social media, I didn't have FOMO. I didn't know what I was missing. But I will tell you, as a 51-year-old now, I'm sitting here going, "This was awesome," and I just hope that the next time it's not too far out. Maybe it's in a decade. Maybe it's 12 years, and we get to see it again here. But I just loved what the game did for this country. I just love that that foreigners got to see that we are actually not bad people. We are not all monsters. And I think
15: some of us are, but not all. But,
17: you know, Sean, it's, you know, what's interesting about that? So many of the foreigners came over and talked about the American food. Like, they were going nuts.
16: Yeah,
17: like,
16: bottles of ranch going home. I'm like, just don't do the ranch.
17: I mean, I was talking about Chick-fil-A and hoagies and cheesesteaks, and it was like, oh, my God.
15: It was eye-opening, Tim. That was really cool. Although, imagine if the World Cup was going on when the Eagles were still playing at the Vet, and foreigners went to an Eagles-Cowboys game in, like, 1996 in the 700 level. Oh. That would have been wild to see.
16: They would have had a different experience, that's for sure.
17: Wow, I mean, come on.
15: In the Saints and all that stuff.
17: Well, they might have got to meet another illegal professional, Seamus McCaffrey, who was the judge.
15: Yes.
17: Yep. Down in the basement there.
15: Yes. Yeah. Right at the bottom of the Vet. That's right.
16: And then that was followed up by the All-Star game. So, you know, listen, season ticket holder to the Phils. I was there for the home run derby, the All-Star game.
15: Oh, screw Jordan Walker, man. God. Yeah.
16: It was phenomenal. But, like, it was the first – we went to the home run derby 2 years ago when it was in Texas.
15: Yeah.
16: And that was our first time ever going to a derby. And compared – like Texas versus Philly, it's not even comparable.
15: They don't care.
16: A bunch of casuals down there.
15: Yes.
16: Like, we were invested, and the booing brought it
17: to another level.
15: People loved, but you know, even Jordan Walker embraced
16: it. It was done in fun.
15: It was done in fun. And I know his parents, they kept showing him on the TV. They realized it's just in good fun. And by the way, when he won, which it was an epic performance.
17: Epic.
15: They were cheering the parents. They were cheering for him. Like, that's Philly in a nutshell, man.
16: Yeah, well, like at the end of the booing, we clapped for these guys.
15: Of course.
16: Like, even Wilson Contreras, he went first. He loved playing the role of the villain. And I think all those guys, like, they enjoyed it.
15: That's right.
17: You know what? And you just mentioned it, Justin. Sean, I don't know how you feel about it, but I have never seen during a home run. Now, of course, we've had some incredible home run hitting contests. But I've never seen anybody, especially that you couldn't end on a home run. I've never seen anybody so relaxed. That guy would still be hitting home runs right now.
15: 100%. He had that look. He was like, there's no chance this guy's not winning. He had that look.
16: Yeah, he was awesome. And what's crazy is if you're a baseball fan, Jordan Walker was considered a bust 2 years ago.
15: Yeah.
16: He was a high prospect, top 100 guy. And then, you know, St. Louis was down on him. Like, they thought he was going to be like the next coming. And listen, I think he's certainly there, and he's, you know, going to be, he's having a great year, and good for them. And then, but the All-Star game, listen, I think just the fact that the baseball world got to see what an amazing baseball city this is.
17: Yeah.
16: Just an amazing sports town. Like, meeting people, it was so cool walking the halls of the convention center and the concourse and meeting all these people. They're like, wow, you Philly fans are passionate, but you're not a bunch of jerks like we thought. Right. We thought we'd get, you know, beat up and we wore our colors. I'm like, no. I go, we love this. Like, this
17: right
16: is
17: right before,
16: this,
17: wait a minute. That's right before you beat the crap out of the guy.
16: I know. Hey, I mean, listen,
17: always a win.
15: Give him a little pile drive.
16: Listen, we're going to boo you when in my seats, we were at during the All-Star game, Soto's family was surrounding me. So Soto's brother was catty corner from me, and we were booing him mercilessly.
15: Yeah.
16: And they're laughing around. Now, they have 700 million reasons to laugh. Yeah. So that check is still getting cash from Uncle Steve.
15: That's right.
16: So they're fine.
15: But you got to understand the motivation behind it. You know, it's not, it's sports hate. It's not.
16: They get it.
17: You know? Hey, Justin, I'll tell you, the most proud moment I've ever had as a Philly sports fan was the Trey Turner coming back.
15: That was cool. By the way, can we do it again? Because he stinks again.
16: He's suddenly hot, though. Like, let's ride it. Yeah.
15: Except in the field. Maybe we should do the standing ovation in the field.
16: My goodness. We should just take his glove away so he can't play. Last night, it was as if it's the baseball gods, right? Yep. And I'm a big believer in the baseball gods. First pitch of the game, who does it go to? Harper right in to right Harper. Field.
15: Yep.
16: Harper, and then almost every ground ball that hit to the infield in the first six innings went to Turner and he made every play, including a diving play.
17: Diving play, yeah.
15: Yes.
17: I mean, and
15: baseball's weird, man.
17: It is. And I want to, touch on a couple. Like, you talk about all the things that have happened, right? Let's go through that. Justin and I have been on, just so you know, Sean, since 8 o'clock this morning. but he just said, how about LeBron? Okay.
16: Oh, it's amazing. We didn't even get to the King yet. Yeah.
17: Oh yeah. And Brown and of course we have, Ariza and Ariza has been my favorite non-Philly and my wife watching the game. She's like, oh my God.
15: He's such an anti-Philly too. He actually makes contact, no power. Yep. He works a good AD.
17: Exactly. So
16: and I know we're so happy that Dombrowski made this trade. Me being the person that I am,
17: he gave away the kid.
16: So he was a free agent in the offseason.
15: Yes.
16: We knew we had this need of contact and no strikeout.
15: Should have signed him.
16: He was available for $12 million on a one-year deal. Why did we have to give up prospect capital for something you should have bought in the offseason?
15: Yes. Sean, I wish I could show you my text conversation with my brother. When they made the trade, I was like, all right, you knew they were going to trade Marquez. I was like, they could have had him for just this and not even that much of this.
16: Right.
15: 6 months ago.
16: Yep. Absolutely.
15: Yeah. They rode the boom and they rode the Stott train and without any depth, and they knew they didn't have a good prospect field.
16: They didn't even solve that problem in the outfield. Like, you went with more swing and miss. Like, Adolis Garcia got hurt. I get that. Those are freak things. You can't always predict that.
15: Right.
16: He's not that guy. You needed no swing and miss. You needed on base. You needed Dombrowski, the sport, WIP is giving him a parade through town right now. And I'm like, pump the brakes. These are all things that should have been seen in February.
15: I'll tell you, absolutely nothing.
17: And I can say this name now because he's no longer an attorney. But Bill Calarulo said, okay, he actually, I think he was talking about, he was talking about the, Dombrowski we were talking about the fact that he sees very little value in mid relievers. Right.
15: Yeah.
17: And I mean, and so I saw Dombrowski say,
16: I'll tag this on Facebook and tag Billy on it and make sure that you can critique you. And
15: I know, Bill, you can do it.
16: I do too.
17: This is what he said to me the other day in the hallway. He goes, did you do your show with Sean Quinn? I said, yeah. He goes, I was listening to it. Tell Sean I said hello.
16: Billy's my guy.
15: He's a good man.
16: Billy's a Gettysburg guy. He played football. He's a little bit younger than me. Yeah. But I like to bust his chops because FAM is better.
15: There you go.
17: And he got out of law because he was sick and tired of Cohen kicking his butt, man.
16: He's also a bishop. He's a Bishop Eustace guy like my son. So they're a different breed.
15: Yeah, there's no doubt.
17: Guys, you have that situation, right? And I mean, baseball. We're coming down the home stretch. But the truth is, Dombrowski. I've been trying to hang him in effigy, for the last several months because. Of the pitching situation, the middle relief situation has been absolutely brutal for years. And he actually said it. I don't see myself spending money a couple years ago on middle relief.
15: Can I tell you why that kills me? Number one is, if the Phillies make the playoffs, Nola's going to have to pitch a game. Once you get two times through the, by the way, we'll be lucky if he gets two times through the lineup and only gives up two runs. I'll take that any day of the week. But that means you need middle relief because Nola's coming out in October in the fourth inning or the fifth inning. But number two, Mattingly kills me because the guy feels like he has to warm up every pitcher, whether it's an 8-0 game or a close game. Just make a decision. If you warm him up, you're going to bring him in. You're killing everybody's arm, just warming everybody up every night. Like,
17: you know what kills me, though? Sean's got my cell phone, and during the game, he'll call me and he goes, hey, he'll say, because he's a great baseball, but sometimes he needs some
15: an outlet. Yeah.
17: He'll go like this. What's going on, Joe? Well, tell me what's that. I'm like, I'm on the radio right now, Sean.
15: But tell me what's going on. I don't care.
17: But let's talk a little bit about the Sixers. Guys, man, talk about a jolt. Like, listen, LeBron obviously isn't that LeBron anymore, but the leadership and the energy, okay, and then Jaylen Brown, I mean, mother of God, where did that come from? Like, we got a legitimate, there's excitement. A lot of you attorneys who've given up your season tickets are buying them back now.
15: Yep. Can I tell you guys a great story? So there's a lawyer, an attorney in my office, a workers' comp attorney named Holly. She's fantastic, diehard Sixers fan. And her husband, who's actually a Pennsylvania workers' comp defense attorney, they've had season tickets forever. They gave it up about a year, 2 years ago. Wasn't looking great. She told me they were in the car 72 hours before we got LeBron. And I'm sorry, 72 hours after we got LeBron. And he was like, listen, honey, I have a confession. And she was like, what? He goes, before we got LeBron, this is after Jaylen Brown, before LeBron, I called our season tickets guy and I got us season tickets, not knowing at all they were going to get LeBron. He just wanted to go back to the games. And now the ticket, now he got them here and now the prices are here. Oh, so yeah. I said, you can't even be mad at him. Yes, some of it was fortuitous and serendipitous, but it was a great investment. I'll tell you that.
16: Yeah, I mean, listen, even if he doesn't get any games, he'll make a profit on every game.
15: Oh, ridiculous!
17: Oh yeah, my God! He had no choice. He had to sign for the minimum, right? I mean, $8 million lunch money, I guess.
16: Because Embiid's eating up $70 million a year. Thanks.
15: Yep. Yeah.
16: What a deal that was.
15: One more year, Joe. Give us one more good year, and we'll see what happens. But
17: so God. And so, guys, before we get into the law and your practices and all those, what's your thoughts on a strike next year, baseball strike? Because God
16: certainly
17: knows,
16: seems like it's going to happen.
17: Tarek Skubal had to go to the Dodgers, man.
15: I think it's gonna be the first time in my lifetime where I think public sentiment's gonna be behind the owners. Usually it's always everybody, you know, not everybody, but I feel like the, you know, general sentiments, people are at least going to empathize with the owner's position because of what the Dodgers are doing. And it's not even the Skubal stuff that bothers me, not to go too deep into the weeds, but you look at it, how does a guy like Shohei, how does a guy like Sasaki, how does a guy like Yamamoto, do they just get to pick their team? Because LA has nice weather and it's closer to Japan, the Dodgers basically for free get three of the greatest players maybe that we've seen in a long time. So I think the system itself is broken. Like, it, you know, again, Skubal was going to sign with LA anyway. I know they gave up nothing, but that was kind of going to happen anyway.
17: Yeah.
15: But I think it's deeper than that. And I think the international stuff's a huge issue. And deadlines for action. So I don't know what the last date possible would be where they can make a deal, but they're at least going to miss games next year. There's no doubt.
16: Yeah. I would agree with that. I think it's inevitable that they miss games. I think Manfred really wants this to be his legacy, that he gets some sort of salary cap. What people don't realize is the salary cap doesn't benefit anybody other than the owners. Right. It's not going to reduce your ticket prices. It's not going to make the game more competitive. We already see teams like the Tampa Bay Rays are in first place on a budget. The Chicago White Sox are in first place on a budget. The Milwaukee Brewers have no salary and they're in first place and have more wins than the Dodgers.
15: And
16: so
15: they're awesome.
16: We already have parity, okay? And just because you spend a ton of money, ask Uncle Stevie in New York how that's working out for the Mets, right? Yeah. It doesn't mean you win a championship. And so people, listen, in my opinion, the game has never been in a better place. We have more young talent. I don't know if you guys saw the kid, George Lombard Jr. for the Yankees last night.
15: Hit a home run, right?
16: Yeah, hit a home run. Ironically, his son, his younger brother, who was a top three pick in this year's draft, hit a home run in his second professional at bat on the same night, both against the Cardinals. How does that
15: crazy? Wow. That's why baseball is the greatest sport.
16: It's just like, how can you not be romantic about baseball?
17: And you know, exactly. What's incredible is growing up, and I know I grew up a little before you guys, but you know, Nolan Ryan, Goose Gossage, and a couple other guys threw 100, right?
15: Yeah.
17: But my God, you talk about baseball and the arm strength. I mean, anybody ever conceive of this guy Mizorowski? Jesus,
16: he's unbelievable.
15: He's a freaking nature. I mean, look, his arm may fall off at some point, but he's an absolute freaking nature.
16: Yeah, he's a beast.
17: My point is, even guys who are tweeners are throwing 98. If you ain't throwing 98,
15: 94 is slow now.
16: Yeah, my son and I were sitting at the game last night, and watching Zach Littell pitch against the Phillies, and he was sitting 92, 93, and we're like, this is now slop. Pedestrian.
15: Yeah, slop.
16: And my son's saying, he goes, we face pitchers in high school that throw 95. High school.
15: Crazy.
17: And what is that, Sean? And I'm sure Justin, as your kids, you know, get older, you're going to find out what the training is. But what is it? Is it because they know they train kids now because they know they're only going to be in potentially one or two innings and they let them haul back? And
16: I think training in general is light years ahead of where we were. They can measure, you know, force plates on the ground to make sure that you're generating energy for throwing. These kids lift better than we lifted. They are working better. They eat better, frankly, you know, even though they're loading up on things, like, these kids are specimens. And
15: they're more conscious of it than we were.
16: And and there's also, like, they're chasing, they're pushing their bodies. And, you know, one of the, I was watching a podcast yesterday and they're like, the Northeast, particularly our region, is a hotbed for baseball talent. Like, you can look up and down the ranks of, particularly in New Jersey, where you know, Justin and I live, like, it's loaded with baseball arms and talent and, you know, kids that got drafted this year. We had a
15: first round bunch of kids, I think, right?
16: Yeah.
15: Yes.
16: Yeah. We had a couple kids go this year that got drafted. It was pretty tremendous. So, yeah, I think kids are training better. They have better access to technology. They know how the body should move. That's how we get to Jacob Mazurowski's. That's how you get with, you know,
17: Paul Skeens.
16: There are six or seven guys that can hit 100 miles an hour on the Phillies alone, right? You know, so it's 100 miles an hour, unless it moves, you're not special.
15: Look at Andrew Painter. He throws hard, but they tee off because it's not moving.
16: Yep, it's true.
17: And so, having said that, guys, I mean, just a great conversation.
15: Yeah. We go all day on this stuff.
17: No, all day. And Justin, you got my cell, right?
15: Yes, I do.
17: Just in case you have any questions during the game. Anyway, that's in case I'm not talking to Sean.
15: Appreciate it.
17: So, Justin, first off, and I know Sean takes the lead here, but what's going on, man? I mean, you and I did a show for several years, and the firm is as making new developments. You guys are doing incredible. Lots going on. I even see some grays here now.
15: Oh, dude, look at Justin, that! Look at that.
17: And by the way,
16: Justin, this is why I go for a haircut once a week, just to cut them off.
15: Yeah, this is what happened from this is Joe. This is doing a show with Joe for 2 years. That's what those grays are. Now, listen, thank you guys so much again for having me on. Things are really exciting. Joe, since we last talked, God, we probably added about 25 to 30 people to the office. Sean, if I can, I'll give you a little background.
16: Yeah. I know the firm. Yeah, it's been amazing to watch kind of the trajectory from Adam having his own shop and being kind of like a solo and then bring it on. You guys, it's been pretty cool to watch.
15: Yeah, we were, you know, it's funny. Adam and I were just reflecting about that. Like, I've known Adam since I was in high school, which he would yell at me and tell me to F off because that just means he's old. Yep. But, you know, he hired my mom, who has been a personal injury attorney for 35, 40 years and is still working here, hired her about 23 years ago. And so Adam's been part of my family for that long. And you know, my sister's a personal injury attorney here. My dad's an of counsel transactional attorney here. So we've kind of all, you know, grabbed onto the Kotler coattails.

0: And
1: what a great guy.
0: You know, it's pretty cool getting to see your family almost every day. And, you know, we have a new exciting, area that it's really grown over the last couple of years since Joe, me and you have talked, and Sean, I know, you alluded to it, but we're investing really heavily in our medical revenue practice. We probably have about 35 people just doing medical revenue. I'm spending about 70% of my time on medical revenue. Adam's helping me out a lot on that.
2: By the way, what is that?
0: So it's a great question. So, you know, the overall umbrella medical revenue for us kind of splits into three different areas. And the one that Sean and Joe, you guys may be familiar with, is PIP arbitration. So in New Jersey, you get in an auto accident, you have PIP benefits. If the Geicos of the world, if the NJMs of the world, they underpay or they're not paying the medical bill to the provider, they send the case to us and we file an arbitration under what's called Forthright in New Jersey. And, you know, it's a whole separate area of law. And we have an attorney who oversees that. And we have about, you know, 8 or 9 staff, which is great because it's a better service to our personal injury clients. So, well, before we did PIP arbs, you know, not that our competition, there are some very good PIP attorneys out there, but it's never as clean and you never get all the data you need as if it's your own personal injury client. So we're serving our existing clientele much better. That was really our initial drive for it. But it's been a great, great practice for us. It's opened up doors to us meeting doctors up and down, all the way up to Bergen County, all the way down to Cape May. And it's, you know, I will tell you, it's involved. Doctors don't like to do things during the day. So you better buckle up at night and, you know, not always easy with, you know, a young kid and, you know, one on the way, you know, spending a lot of nights out and, you know, doing dinners and doing happy hours and going to conventions. But they're fun. It's just a totally different practice area. And it was kind of a different, just doing something different that allowed me and Adam to kind of continue to grow our business. So that's part one.
3: And on that, it's sort of a blue ocean. You don't have as much competition. Listen, with personal injury firms, you could throw a stone across the street and hit another one.
0: Yes.
3: We know that. And there's, you know, there's not that many firms that are handling that work in New Jersey. That's not a profitable business in Pennsylvania because of the PIP system. 5,000. Yes. It's not a business that you can even run in PA with any sort of scale. But Jersey, you can with $250,000 and the convoluted way they run the PIP system in New Jersey. They make it deliberately difficult and build in all of these advantages for the insurance company.
0: Yes.
3: Shocking. Advantage insurance companies have somehow manipulated the guidelines and regulations.
0: That is totally a surprise to me. I can't believe that happened. But you're 100% right. I get calls from Pennsylvania guys, New Jersey guys, like people are doing them both, like you are, Sean, you know, just asking PIP-related questions. And it's given me a platform to engage people like you.
3: So, you know, like that's it's not something that, and you probably can't do it as a one-off. You have to almost do it at scale to make it work.
0: So the average fee is on a settled case, about $700. On an arbitrated case, call it $1,000. It is definitely, you know, kind of akin to Social Security disability.
3: Exactly. That's what I was going to say.
0: You don't dip your toes in it.
3: Yeah.
0: You either are going to do it and you're going to try and scale and get volume, or you're going to give it to somebody else that's doing it.
3: Do your clients tend to be the practices then itself as opposed to the individuals?
0: Yeah, so we've made a decision, a business decision, that we classified PIP P and PIP C. PIP P is PIP provider, PIP C is PIP client. The only PIP C cases we take are our own clients, or if a friend like you or somebody says, hey, you know, this is really going to impact the case, can you do me a solid and do one? Then we'll always do it as a courtesy. But 99% of our cases that are PIP C, PIP client cases, are our own clients. And then most of our practice, though, is from providers up and down the state or even in Pennsylvania, because Pennsylvania people treat New Jersey as
3: they do.
0: And it's really been a great experience.
3: That's awesome. So you said that there's three kind of buckets within with the group. We got through the one. Tell us about the other two.
0: Bucket number two is kind of a natural, is tangential to our workers' comp claimant practice. We also do medical provider claims on behalf of doctors who are treating injured workers in New Jersey, and they either got underpaid or didn't pay at all. And that could be they got underpaid based upon their contractual rate in New Jersey, because in New Jersey, unlike Pennsylvania, you have to be authorized by the insurance company to treat the injured worker. It's unfortunate,

0: obviously, when the legislation was passed, I think in the 1920s, the insurance lobby was working pretty hard at that. And they were under the statute, they get to furnish the medical care, which is unfortunate. And it creates, as you can imagine, a ton of issues. Yeah. So we have
1: and both of us run into problems with that on those tandem cases that have a comp component where person's injured, maybe they're in a car accident working for their employer, and you have a claim against somebody else and you know they need to get the medical treatment, but you have comp denying it. And then you have the other side saying, well, we're not going to pay that because it wasn't comp.
0: And they get you stuck. I can't even, Sean, if I had that conversation once, probably a week with attorneys who don't do workers' comp. And a lot of them are Pennsylvania attorneys, and they're familiar with Pennsylvania, where you kind of are free to treat with your own docs.
1: You are, yep.
0: So it's a little bit of a shock to the conscience then when I tell them in Jersey, I said, look, you know, we can do this one of two ways. I can get this ready for trial. We'll pay for an expert. We're not an IME guy. We're going to pay for someone with some real trial surgical chops, and we're going to pay a crap load of money to put them on the stand. We're going to try it like the case deserves, like the client deserves. But you're looking at 6 months to a year by the time this trial is disposed of. And no third-party attorney, and for any listeners out there, the last thing third-party attorneys want to hear is a six-month to a year gap in treatment.
1: Yeah, and that's a case killer. Tough. It's a case killer, absolutely.
0: There's no doubt. And so, or hey, look, you know, if they're lucky enough to have, you know, private health insurance, whether it's commercial health insurance through one of your Horizon Blue Cross Blue Shields, Aetna, Cigna's, those guys, or you have Medicaid, Medicare, TRICARE, you know, you can get them the treatment that they want. And, you know, look, we'll deal as the comp attorneys. It's our job to make the bills work at the end for the client. And, you know, oftentimes that's what's best for the client and best for the third party case. It allows them to get the treatment early, puts the onus on us to make the bills work at the end. But that's also how we get, and we can't get provider cases for our own cases because they could be a conflict with each other, the doctor and the client. But that's how we get a lot of cases where there's denied cases and the clients want the treatment because they deserve it and they're hurt. And then doctors are left with bills that are in sometimes the hundreds of thousands that are unpaid or paid at fractions of pennies on the dollar. And they come to us to file a separate action in the workers' comp court. It's the same court, same governing body, but it's called a medical provider claim. And therefore we represent the doctor. And we, you know, the great thing about us, and Adam and I are so upset at ourselves for not realizing we should have done this 10 years earlier. We're in every court almost every day. We know every judge and almost every defense attorney because, you know, at any given time, you know, we have 3,000-4,000 active claiming cases. So we have the relationships. So it doesn't mean we get, you know, people are doing us favors, but it means we know we have the cell phone number of the attorney who's handling this case. We know this judge because we're in front of them every single day. It allows us to move the case further, whether the disposition is through a trial or through a settlement. We at least are able to move the case faster. And it's been a really, really cool, you know, great success with our doctor clients.
1: Yeah. And especially, I know people often confuse the court systems between workers' comp court and civil court. And frankly, you know, in the civil side, you know this from doing this, we're there a lot less.
0: Yes.
1: Comp court, you're there all the time. And what people mistake is while there's not full-blown jury trials in comp court, you have a lot more bench trials and you are putting doctors on video and having them testify. So frankly, workers' comp lawyers tend to be cross-examining and examining doctors way more than you do in a civil case.
0: 1,000%. And, you know, it's so funny because in my head, when I was coming from a med mal firm in Philly, I said, you know, because Adam at the time, the business need was workers' comp. I said, man, I'm never going to get any on my feet. I'm never going to get any trial experience.
1: Right.
0: And I did both. I had PI cases and I had workers' comp cases. And I was trying cases every month in workers' comp. And I was lucky to get any, you know, if I had a DeBene ASA deposition or anything in the PI case, which is great. A lot of times they sit up, but like you hit it, Sean, too. You don't know the judge. You know them, but you're not seeing them every day. You know the defense attorneys, but you're not seeing them every day. In comp, it's such an interesting dynamic because you see the same people over and over. And by the way, for better or for worse, and I'm sure there's some defense attorneys who would say, I'm a pain in the ass. Adam's a pain in the ass. Just like I think there's defense attorneys that are pain in the ass, but you better treat them fairly because the next 300 cases you're going to have with them are all going to be over the next 6 months. and you don't want them to have to, and you don't want to do your future clients a disservice by burning any bridges.
1: That's such a misnomer too. Like with some people, they're like, hey, you work in Philly or you do, it must be a huge legal bar. No, we see the same people all the time.
0: Absolutely.
1: And comp is even smaller, you know, of a group. Like, you know what firms you're going to be up against. You know, if it's North Jersey, it's this firm. If it's Central Jersey, it's this firm. Because there's only so many carriers writing comp coverage.
0: That's right. That's it. That's exactly right. And it really makes, you know, young attorney, you know, we've noticed some young defense attorneys who, you know, it's their first job out of law school, and they think that you have to be adversarial and you can't have a human relationship.
1: Right.
0: And, you know, to be honest with you, those are sometimes the people we like going up against because they maybe we get to smack them around a little bit in court, and you get, you know, if you litigate a case, there's, you know, you could get additional fees. So great, knock yourself out. But, you know, I think it's a little bit of a disservice, you know, to some of these firms who are training some of these young attorneys. Pick up the phone. You don't have to send an email, you know, acting like Mr. Tough Guy. You get a lot more. And by the way, we've cut favors for people left and right, just like people have cut favors for us. Because when you do things the right way and you treat people like human beings while still fiercely advocating for your client, it makes for a much better practice. It makes
1: you can absolutely do both. And I think when we both came into the game, it was, you know, listen, I think you're a hard charger. I'm a hard charger.
0: Yep.
1: I probably was that guy at one point.
0: And we know you're competitive. You play college football.
1: Yeah, listen, I want to win, right?
0: Yeah, 100%.
1: Especially in, you know, when people, and Joe loves to talk about this, what people don't always appreciate about personal injury lawyers and workers' comp lawyers is we don't get paid unless we win, right? So it is, we have skin in the game. We have time in the game. So it has to be competitive by its very design. Yes. But you can do it the right way. And it took me a little while early in my career to realize I didn't need to be, you know, have outrage every time my chest and want to, you know, but I also was in a game where early in my career, I was doing construction accident cases against some massive heavy hitters.
0: Oh yeah.
1: And they forced me to level up. Like but they were tough. I once had a deposition, and Joe, you'll laugh at this one. The defense lawyer in a 7.5 hour deposition, I stopped taking 7 hour depositions.
0: Oh, by the way. I was about to say, I hope for your sanity, you're not.
1: Oh, I was the guy that dissected everything.
0: Torture
1: people, but the one guy objected 743 times in one deposition. And I took pride in that he was this old school construction litigator. He's passed away now, but he used to have a dartboard in his office. And one of my buddies was an associate there, and he's like, your face stayed on that dartboard for at least 6 months. Because he just couldn't stand you, but he probably
0: respected your legal prowess.
1: He did. The very first case I had with him, I think I was probably 27 years old. I was dealing with a guy who got his leg severed off in an excavating accident. And he promised, because my client was probably somewhat responsible for where he positioned himself, but he promised me he would never pay me $1 million to settle that case. You're never getting seven figures. We settled it for 1.8.
0: He didn't pay you $1 million. He paid you 1.8.
1: Right, he paid me more. Right. Yeah. So it worked out.
0: That's awesome. I love that story.
2: When you're a young attorney, that's why I think, and just from my experience with you guys, is that you hear a lot of young people start off on the defense side. But I know Adam Kotler didn't. That's one of the rare spots. He's one of the only human beings, because typically, and the reason I say this is, I guess if I'm injured, I don't care if you went to Harvard or not, I probably don't want a 25-year-old kid representing me, you know, and my whole life. So you cut your.
1: That's why Justin let the gray hair grow in.
0: That's exactly right, man.
1: You're absolutely right, though. There is a tax to be paid from. It's hard as a young lawyer to acquire business for that very reason. That's why if any young lawyers ever listen to this, plant your roots. You know, start putting the seeds in the ground. They may not turn into a fruit bearing tree for a decade, but be nice, be available, and always work your butt off.
2: That's interesting because one of my and I think Justin was there, and I kid you not, it's one, and I was talking about it about a month ago. It was one of the most beautiful moments that I've ever had in radio. And I often said, I've normally, you know, I get the pleasure of doing shows with guys like yourself, and it's a lot of fun and all, but I've had some nerve-wracking moments also that I didn't see coming. Right. I'm not kidding you. And one of them was one of the most I'd never been this nervous because I'll get into that in a second. But one of the most beautiful ones, I went, and this has to do with baseball. My wife and I, Sonny Banks says to me on a Tuesday, I just did his show. He's like, Joe, you want to go to the game on Friday night? And I'm like, well, it was the playoffs and the Phillies hadn't been home in 18 games. It was the first home game. And I knew my wife would want to go. So I said, Sonny, you sure? He goes, my son is bringing his new girlfriend home to dinner. And I'm like, okay, we're going. Guess what? It was the Rhys Hoskins game when he threw the bat.
0: Oh, the nuts. Slam the bat game.
2: He said, Sonny says to me, I think the tickets are good. They were on top of the dugout, row one. We're in the video, right? But here's the thing.
1: So something had to ruin that moment for us with you being in the video.
0: Yeah, exactly. Yeah, I knew that. I knew there was something there about was that something moment off that wasn't about perfect. That moment. Yeah.
2: Listen, hold on. So anyway, I lose my voice. Sean, I had never thought
1: literally,
2: of
1: these are two bonuses. You losing your voice.
0: Yes.
1: And, you know.
0: 100%.
2: So I had never thought about it. And I thought, man, this is my livelihood. What am I going to do? And the next thing you know, we're doing a show with Adam Kotler and Justin Cohen at the station. And I was struggling, man. And I had never met Adam Kotler. Of course, I know him now. Remember that day?
0: I do.
2: Sean, I said three or four things.
1: And they carried you. And they're still carrying you.
0: My back still hurts from that day.
2: Oh, yeah. I went like this. I went to ask questions to the other lawyer, to one of the other people, and he saw I couldn't talk, and he went like this. And he took the interview over. I just met the guy. And I went like this.
1: Adam's got that gift.
0: Oh, yeah, he does. He's aces.
2: It was
0: he's
2: one aces. Of the great moments ever. But
0: yes, I remember that day very well, Joe.
2: I was in trouble, and I had never been that. But I also talk about that because you guys are now mentors. Now you have young people. Yeah. Okay. Sean, you said you were full of piss and vinegar when you were a kid, which is really where you were going with it.
1: Yep.
2: And the thing is,
0: by the way, not a bad thing for a young person.
2: No.
0: Harness it, right?
2: No, but you
1: it's like, listen, I've always said, I heard this analogy. If you're a jockey, right? And not to say that our people are chattel and that they're horses.
0: Yeah. Yeah.
1: But you want the horse that you got to pull back on, not the one you got to whip.
2: No question. But
0: no doubt.
2: As a mentor, even when I was an iron worker, we would have young apprentices who, you know, felt like they had to act like the journeyman, right? And fit in that way. It does help when you have mentors like yourselves to be able to coach somebody. Because guess what? In the music business, I can sit here and tell you my song is good, but I wasn't in a good studio. And there's no, you don't put a disclaimer on the record just because that kid's 26 years old, right? He's representing somebody and it counts. Having that mentor like yourselves to be and to have, and I can only imagine, Justin, having an Adam Kotler, who, by the way, is one in a million who's opened up his own firm at age 26 and is still doing it. But my point is, that's got to be a great benefit for both of you.
1: Can't even imagine being 26, so, open my firm. Yeah.
0: As he likes to say, more stones than brain, which is definitely true. It does take a certain amount of courage, a lot of courage to do it. And, you know, he certainly did not come from.
1: I was 38 when I opened mine. So,
0: by the way, takes a whole lot of stones too. Right. And when you don't have a safety net, you know, God bless people who do it and they have a ton of family money. By the way, I still give them a lot of credit, but you could sleep at night, whereas you're just opening up your own firm. You don't have a whole pile of cash waiting for you in case you fall. That's a different level.
1: Especially in the business that we're in, where we have to wait for the money.
0: Yes. Look, Sean, the day you open up your own firm, if you bring in a case that day, you got to wait 2 years, 2.5 years, or not at all, for that to monetize.
1: It's definitely easier for a transactional lawyer to be to go solo early. If you got a family case or a criminal business, like criminal cash defense flow. Business, you can survive on that early treadmill with cash flow, and it works. But Justin, you're one of the few firms that are in this space that have the number of employees that you do. I'm always, you know, listen, we're 12 people at my shop. Okay. Yep. You guys have gained that in a month. And
0: still a big nut to crack every other week, man.
1: Yeah. So like, how did you guys structure it in terms of leadership? And, you know, I know sometimes when you morph into this next phase of a firm, you know, the day-to-day has to go to somebody and then the leadership of the firm. So how do you and Adam kind of balance that from a, you know, I don't know if you guys are operating on like the EOS or any sort of operating system, but how do you guys make it work?
0: So that's a fantastic question. One I've never gotten asked before, but I'll tell you, there's no secret sauce except for what we did was hire people in managerial positions that are smarter than us and work incredibly hard because, you know, Sean, when you have 105, 110 people on payroll, you know, I'm one guy and Adam's one guy. And there is just not enough time in the day and there's not enough bandwidth in our brains to be able to deal with every single issue. And whether it's case related, whether it's intra-office related, whether it's accounting related, you know, as you know, Sean, when you're running your own business, everything is your problem.
1: Yep.
0: And we've put people in positions of managerial roles that are just so great. And they treat the firm and they treat the money and they treat the clients as if it's their own.
2: Oh, yeah. And
1: that's the key.
0: I will tell you, because Sean, I know your kids are older than mine and Joe, your kids are older than mine, but I have a 3-year-old and one on the way. And we obviously know we're all sports fans here. I don't want to miss whether it's a softball game, whether it's a basketball game, whether it's a dance recital. Part of the reason why, and I know you guys are the same way, worked so hard for so long to be able to become a part of the firm is so when family time comes, I'm not missing anything. And right. I know.
1: People, and this leads me into like a thing. You people often misconstrue what work-life balance is. And a lot of younger lawyers will say, that means I don't check my email before 8 a.m. and after 5 p.m. And I think when you get to a partnership level and real appreciation of it, it's a work-life integration. You have young kids, that means, you know, you have to maybe go in a little bit later or come home a little bit earlier. That means you might log in at 5 a.m., and get things done. And then after your kids go to bed at night, you know, make sure that nothing's burning and you're working in. And you know, for me, it was important when I opened my firm, my son was 5 and my firm just hit 13 and my son hit 18 this year.
0: That's awesome.
1: So I always say like my kid's moving out, but I have a teenager for a law firm. But
0: that's good.
1: What was part of it was for me was I wanted to coach baseball. And for the next decade, from 5 through 15, I coached everything from Little League to travel baseball. That was important to me. It was important that I did great work for my clients, but I also was there for my family. And I think that's how we should all kind of really want to structure our lives is that we're fulfilled in both cups.
2: You know, I love that. What's interesting about what both of you said and you talk about working and working hard, but also, setting, you know, those standards. But I would say this, because I have had situations and we've all seen them. Okay. This conversation sounds simple, but Justin and Sean, hiring the HR process at the beginning and knowing that you got the right people. Okay. Because
1: it's an exact science, though. You're gonna swing and miss sometimes.
2: It is. But my point is, you at least have to have some sort of. You're going to find out one way or the other. We've all gotten situations.
0: Oh yeah.
2: And at the end of the day, you got to surround yourself with people that are not only smarter than you, or you know, and I think more than anything I've ever heard is that they look at your business like it's theirs in a positive sense. My wife used to be a manager salon in Center City. She was a stylist before that. And she'd right. always say to me, I'm disappointed, that I didn't stay doing the salon. I said, Elaine, you treat that salon like it's your own in a sense that you realize that treating customers the right way is what's going to make that salon success. And that relates to your job. Yes. And so those things right there, and you do, Sean, it is an inexact science, but damn, it's important.
0: Yes, it is.
1: You got to find people that give a crap at the end of the day.
2: Absolutely.
0: It's easier said than done, I will tell you that. And you just hope your batting average on that is closer to Luis Arise than it is to Bohm. I'll tell you that.
1: But I think firms like both of ours, you're dead right on that. Yeah. I think both of ours, though, when I look at your website and what you guys stand for, I think when you become really in tune with what you stand for, personally, professionally, what your core values are. So, like, every time I do a job placement or a job ad for our firm, we tell people what our values are. We stand for straight talk. Okay. Yeah. No BS with us. All right. We know we're constant improvement, that 1% better that we're seeking, the commitment to the community and our service. So, we want people that embody our values and I think once you find people that embody your values, you will find your people.
2: Yeah, and let me just say this because we're going to go in a couple of minutes. Yeah. I know Sean giving back to the community and is so important to you and Justin. One of the things I could say about this show, and I think it's one of the best shows I've ever been a part of. We could have done this show at the bar, sitting there with a couple of beers. And I told you, Justin, you were going to love this show.
0: My kind of people.
2: And so. It is so important, obviously. Sean, I know giving back is such a big deal to you. And that's normally one of the things we talk about a lot, okay? And Justin, you and I talked about it on your show and that commitment. Just say, we got a minute left.
1: Yeah, I mean, listen, we have always done holiday drives, Thanksgiving turkeys. We did 250 turkeys, but we got this crazy idea that in the spring this year, we're like, let's do something every month. So 2 weeks ago, 3 weeks ago now, we shut down the firm on a Friday. We went and packed meals for seniors, whole team there. Probably harder to do at Justin's scale of a firm where you're taking 100 people, but
0: worth it.
1: We accommodate 100 people, but if you take it in pods or groups and let them have a service day, it's meaningful. It means something. And, it's not just talking the talk, it's walking the walk. But I want to, since we only have about a minute left, Joe, I want to get Justin, how can people get up with you? And if they need the services of your firm or just want to chat with you?
0: Guys, thanks so much for having me on. I really, really appreciate it. It felt good to chat and take a step back from the craziness of the office and catch up with some like-minded people. So anybody has any needs in New Jersey, feel free to give me a buzz, 856-751-7676. You can go to our website, Kotler, K-O-T-L-A-R, Cohen.com. And you can always ask for me. I'm available anytime. And, I got no social life with a 3-year-old and a newborn. So, I welcome calls at late nights or early mornings.
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2: Fantastic. And Justin, when is the newborn due?
0: So we got a due date of, unfortunately, September 11th. So we're hoping for a day, maybe a day early, a day late. Well, my wife would say definitely early. But hey, look, if it comes on that date, this kind of hit me real quick, guys. I was born closer to the JFK assassination than my newborn will be to 9/11. So
2: Hold on. 9/11. Anyway, listen, I want to thank everybody for tuning in to Top Lawyer with Sean Quinn. Of course, we want to thank our guest, Justin Cohen of Kotler & Cohen. 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Of course, on behalf of our host, Sean Quinn, I'm Joe Dougherty. Thanks for listening, everybody. 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

0: Hey, good morning. That's Mordechai Ben David. It's called Happy Days. And we're going to have a happy day with great Jewish music, the old and the new and everything in between. So stay with us. More coming up right after this.
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0: Pinky Lee. He had one of the early children's shows, and he was a guest on my program. And let's go back and hear a little bit of our conversation. I asked Pinky Lee when he got started.
1: It was on 1954 to 1958.
2: And what was it, on NBC?
1: NBC.
2: Did you come on after Howdy Doody or before Howdy Doody?
1: Before Howdy Doody. I went out from 5 to 5.30, and Howdy Doody went out from 5.30 to 6.
2: And that, you know, that show...
1: 3 weeks every year, and 2 weeks of reruns.
2: All right, now, you have to help me out with something else, Pinky Lee. We had a contest today. I asked who the female singer on your show was. Now, I think I may have given the wrong answer. What's the answer?
1: Well, the original one that made the biggest impression was Molly B.
2: That's what I thought. That was the answer we used as our
1: and
2: winner.
1: Then I got a little girl, very sweet, awfully sweet. And she became, her name was Jimmy Shore. And she later became, the granddaughter on The Virginian. And she was on that for several years.
2: You
1: remember that show with Lee Cobb?
2: Oh, yeah, sure. And what, James Drury, was it?
1: James Drury.
2: Oh, yeah, I remember that.
1: She was on that show, and her name was Roberta Shore.
2: Oh, yeah.
1: Yes.
2: Well, now what happened to Molly B? Is she still around?
1: Molly B, I think she's around doing country singing around out in California, out in that area. I haven't heard hide nor hair of her for many years. But I did hear, I think, last year, at one time... Her name mentioned as singing at a place out in California, I think it was called the Palomino Club, where they have country and western singers.
2: Uh-huh.
1: And a lot of big name singers come out there, and she was on the bill at that time.
2: I see. Those were the live days. You didn't know from tape or from anything. It was live,
1: no,
2: right?
1: No, those were live. No tape. No such thing. You made a dub, a flub dub, and it was there.
2: Did you ever have any embarrassing moments on TV that you wish didn't happen?
1: Actually, no. I'm a good study. I can, and if I don't learn it correctly, I can ad-lib it good. I have been very fortunate. Listen, I'm the first one to ever save money for a network. When I left NBC and I decided to quit, later on, Elton Rule, who is now the big man, the big president of ABC, wanted
2: ABC.
1: Me,
2: mm-hmm.
1: And he says, but I'd like to be able to cut corners on the show. I says, how about us doing back-to-back shows? He says, what do you mean? I says, I'll tell you what I'll do. I'll tape the shows one after another. We'll do five in one day. So it turned out that I did five in one morning.
2: Videotaping back then?
1: Yeah.
2: I didn't think they had it.
1: No, not then. It was 1965 or 66.
2: Oh, you mean you did another series?
1: I did another series.
2: Oh, I see.
1: But it was. They had made. I hate to say this. Because they were wonderful to me. ABC was absolutely wonderful to me. But when you make a contract, my friend, put it in writing, everything.
2: What happened?
1: I didn't put it in writing about the time. I was supposed to have gone on at 4:30. They put Pinky Lee on at 7:30 in the morning.
2: Uh-huh.
1: I didn't get a half a hoop rating.
2: I
1: don't know if anybody even looked at the show at 7:30 in the morning. And I did 26 weeks, and I said, I can't take any more of this. I said, this is heartbreaking, and I just said, please, I'm one out, and I walked off the show. I just couldn't do it because I was the number one show of the country with my other show. But
2: I remember it.
1: To hit those kids.
2: I remember those days. It was a fun show, I remember. That's why I liked it.
1: A fun show, not only for children, but for adults and grandparents.
2: Can you sing your theme song? Go ahead. Well, this is going to be great.
1: It's me. My name is Pinky Lee. I skip and run, bring lots of fun to every he and she. It's plain to see that you can tell it's me by my checkered hat and checkered coat. Diddle-dum-dum-bum-bum. My funny giggle in my throat. Diddle-dum-dum-bum-bum. My silly dance like a billy goat. Diddle-dum-dum-bum-bum. Pull them all together. Pull them all together. And it's Pinky.
2: Great.
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That's by the Maccabees. That's a prayer for the state of Israel. Hey, that's going to do it for today. Let's make it a date for tomorrow morning at 9 o'clock. I'll be listening for you.

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6: Hello, hello, and welcome to The Scene with Doreen. 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Check your local times and listings. And I always say, Talk 860 WWDB, we originate out of Philadelphia. That's our home base. That's where our station is. But I embrace it that I'm a Jersey girl. Yeah, I live right over the border. For those that don't know, Philadelphia and Jersey are pretty close. It's incredible how many of the guests have a tie to New Jersey. They were either born here, they were raised here, they live here now. There are so many people, famous people, that are connected to New Jersey. And my guest today is another one of these amazingly talented, gifted stars that have a connection to Jersey. In fact, he was inducted into the New Jersey Hall of Fame, and he should be in the Rock and Roll Hall of Fame. That's all I got to say, in my humble opinion. If he's not in, I don't know who is supposed to be in. But hits like Money Money, Crystal Blue Persuasion, Crimson and Clover, I Think We're Alone Now. Honestly, he has probably more number one hits than most of my guests that have ever been on. It's not even just that. It's his backstory, his book, Me, the Mob, and the Music. Unbelievable read. So much to talk about. His career is insane. I have Tommy James of Tommy James and the Shondells. But before, I want to welcome my incredible producer, Matt Mynarik. Hi, Matt.
14: Hey, Doreen. How's it going?
6: I'm doing good. How you been?
14: I've been good. What's up with the accent? Yeah. Using the Jersey accent? How you been?
6: I don't know. Is that Jersey?
14: I don't know.
6: I don't have an accent. I have an accent. I just don't know where that accent is from. Everybody jokes with me. They hear Buffalo or they hear maybe Jersey. I don't know. I've been here long enough that maybe.
14: I wouldn't even know how to identify a Buffalo accent.
6: We are very it's Canada 2.0. So we get like a, you know, March. Instead of March, it's March and about, like you get a little bit, and that's more Canada, but there is a little bit of a Buffalo thing. We sound a lot like Chicago, like the Bears, you know, like a little bit of Chicago.
14: All right.
6: Yeah.
14: So Minnesota. Maybe I've heard Buffalo people, but I just thought they're Canadian.
6: Yeah. Have you ever watched like a Bills game and they have like an actual announcer from that area or one of the coaches or whatever that are from the area? It's once you hear it, you can't unhear it.
14: Okay.
6: So yeah, it's there. And I've lived so long out of there. I mean, I was born and raised there, but it's been years since I've actually, you know, lived there. So I think it's gone, but no, it creeps in. When I get really comfortable, even talking to you, it'll creep in.
14: All right. Get the Buffalo.
6: Yeah. Yeah, a little Buffalo. But you know, Jersey, though, because, you know, I moved. We're talking like in the intro there. It's amazing how I've become so Jersey now. And I never wanted to be. I was always like, ew, I don't want to be a Jersey girl. But it's like now I'm embracing it. I'm actually enjoying being a Jersey girl.
14: That's good. That's good. Why didn't you want to in the beginning?
6: Well, you know, Jersey gets a bad rap. Yeah. Especially from, let's face it, you know, because a lot of people maybe are not from this area that are listening. They don't realize how close Philly and Jersey are. And it's really just a river, you know, separating. And, you know, like you'll hear Pennsylvania, I'm not going over to Jersey. No way. You know, the Hicks and stuff in Jersey. And then, you know, the vice versa. The Jersey people feel the same way about Philly and everything about that. So it's like you get this like war going on. And it's kind of crazy because a lot of my stuff I do in PA. So I'm over there and, you know, it's like I'm both. But it's interesting. Every time I'm researching a guest, I not say every time, but a lot of the times when I'm researching, they have something to do with Jersey. They were either born here, they were raised here, they got their first job here or whatever. So many of our people and just famous people in general, Jersey people like Sinatra, Jersey.
14: Yeah,
6: we got Jack Nicholson, Meryl Streep, Springsteen, of course. Everybody knows that one. Whitney Houston is a Jersey girl. I mean, there were so many. And even guests we've had. We had Dionne Warwick. She's a Jersey person. Loretta Swit. Kate Pearson of the B-52s. Who knew? You know, Carl Lewis, even the famous Olympian. He wasn't from here, But he taught Willingboro High School. He was over in Willingboro. Big Jersey connection. Who would think Willingboro?
14: Yeah, there's a lot of people. Yeah, Shaq.
6: A lot.
14: Jack Nicholson.
6: A lot of people. Yeah.
14: Danny DeVito. Yeah, there's a lot of people from Jersey. It's just, yeah, I mean, it does get a bad rap, I guess. I don't know why. I guess people always thought Jersey was dirty, and I don't know. But
6: well, I'm not saying it's not dirty. It just depends on where you're.
14: But like,
6: but down south, it's nice. Like where I am down in, like, you know, we're in, like, I don't want to say piney country because that's sort of more north. But like, you know, southern New Jersey, that area, it's really pretty. It, you know, got farmland and it's quiet and you see stars. I mean, to me, I love that stuff. So I don't mind it.
14: Yeah, Jersey is a bunch of different, like you said, there's country areas, there's city type areas. Then you have the shore, which is beach type area. I mean, you have all different types of areas in Jersey. Like South Jersey is basically an extension of Philly in a way.
6: It is.
14: So
6: it is. We're sort of Philly. Yeah.
14: And then you get more north. It's more like New York. You get more east. Yeah. Like I said, the beach and all. There's all types of people. I didn't realize how country it is in certain areas of Jersey. Like they have like.
6: Oh, where I live.
14: Yeah. Definitely. Like they have major rodeos and stuff like that. And.
6: Oh, yeah. But, they have the big old rodeo down here in, I don't know if it's Salem County or Gloucester County. It's one of the two. Or Cumberland County. It's one of these counties that nobody knows. But, yeah, they have the big, I can't even think of what it's called, but it's a big rodeo every weekend. They have this thing
14: Cowtown.
6: And everybody goes down there. Cowtown. That's it. Yeah. So, yeehaw. And you know what? We've got amazing peaches. We've got amazing tomatoes and awesome corn. So you know what? Say what you want. Those three things, I'm set for the summer.
14: Yes. Very corny.
6: It's very corny. Like That's me.
14: That was a bad joke.
6: And we have an incredible, like I said, group of people that, you know, that are still alive. Some have passed. But I always get amazed when I'm driving up the, not the turnpike, but it's the expressway. When you get close to New York, they name all the rest stops after famous people.
14: Yeah.
6: So you'll see it's like the Whitney Houston stop or the John Bon Jovi stop. And, you know, everybody knows Bon Jovi's from here, but I didn't know Whitney Houston. I learned that because she had a travel stop here. And I was like, oh, okay, that's interesting. So you learn.
14: It's really cool.
6: Yeah. And, now Doreen Taylor.
14: We can add Doreen Taylor
6: to the mix.
14: From the scene with Doreen.
6: Everybody knows that. And if they don't, hello, they
14: should. I know. Where you been?
6: I know. But today we have another amazing Jersey man,
14: yes.
6: Jersey boy. And doing it proud, doing our state proud.
14: Absolutely.
6: All right, well, let's get to it. We'll dig in and, you know, might even have some mob ties, which we might, you know, have to talk about. So, yeah, you know, that's big with the Jersey thing, too. So,
14: oh, yeah.
6: Yeah.
14: Can't wait. Let's just do it.
6: Today on The Scene with Doreen, I welcome rock and roll royalty to the show. 23 gold records, 9 platinum albums, over 100 million records sold worldwide, and 32 Billboard Hot 100 chart hits. Tommy James of Tommy James and the Shondells has cemented his monumental legacy in the music industry like no other. His songs have been featured in 94 films, 102 TV shows, and numerous commercials. And he is one of the very few musical artists of all time that can truly say he outsold the Beatles not one, but two consecutive years in a row, 1968 and 1969. With hits like Hanky Panky, I Think We're Alone Now, Money Money, Crystal Blue Persuasion, and Crimson and Clover, Tommy James is a force to be reckoned with. Check it out.

0: New Jersey Hall of Fame inductee and recipient of the BMI 5 Million Air Award, honoring over 21 million radio plays of his hit catalog, Tommy James is still sharing his tremendous gift with the rest of the world. 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His fascinating book, Me, the Mob, and the Music, One Hell of a Ride, was hailed by Rolling Stone as an entertaining memoir, and Howard Stern said, one hell of a ride is one hell of a story. And oh, is it ever. The hardest thing about having a guest like Tommy is that there is so much to talk about. It's hard just to pick a few things, but I'm going to do my best. So let's just get to it and welcome the one and only Tommy James to the show. Hi, Tommy. Welcome to the scene.
1: How
0: with
1: you
0: Doreen.
1: Doing? Well, it's great to talk with you.
0: Thank you for that intro.
1: My goodness. That's what an intro that was.
0: I joke with my guests. I just report on what you've done. You're the one who did it all, so you're quite the intro.
1: Well, bless your heart. Thank you.
0: Oh, you know, it's funny because I was on my Facebook feed and I was scrolling one night, doom scrolling, like we call it, and I'm stumbled on a video of you singing karaoke recently in a bar. And I went, oh my God, I'm going to get him on my show. And lo and behold, here you are.
1: Well, I want you to know I wasn't drinking, believe it or not. And I actually was having dinner on the other side of the bar. And as I'm walking out, I went to shake hands with the fellow who was playing the music. And he's got tracks, karaoke tracks of my songs. And he asked me if I would do one of them. So he just handed me a mic and I'm like, humming, humming, humming. I just started singing, and I can't believe he. Then somebody videotaped it, and it went viral, and so it was all over the internet. So that was one of my biggest shows, was from a bar.
0: See, you're going viral even in 2026. You,
1: I'm
0: Tommy James,
1: guy.
0: You can't be stopped. It just keeps going and
1: I'm
0: going.
1: Like,
0: 50
1: I'm
0: years,
1: like crabgrass. You can't get rid of me.
0: Or my ex-boyfriends, whatever way you want to look at it, you know, tomato, tomato, it's all the same here.
1: All right.
0: Well, you were born Dayton, Ohio. Your family moved around a lot because your father was in the hotel industry. You came out of the womb and you already loved music. Your mom says that music was kind of the only thing that soothed the savage beast in you.
1: Well, that's true. And she told me that the only way she could get me to stop crying was to turn on the radio and the music. And I honestly never wanted to do anything else but music. And that's the truth.
0: Really? Really? Nothing else? Not a ball player? Not any
1: well,
0: of that?
1: I
0: like
1: mean,
0: a little boy?
1: I flirted with stuff like that. But I just... you know, I started playing the ukulele when I was 4 years old.
0: Yes.
1: And singing with it. And my first guitar when I was 9 and saw Elvis on TV the first time. And then my first electric guitar when I was 10. And I started my first little band when I was 12. And it just kept going. And so many other things that were little miracles, you know.
0: I always say that. All those little things, if not for one of them, who knows how things would have ended up. It was a perfect storm, and everything sort of had to work together to bring you here today. And I was fascinated. Ukulele. You know, kids, they grow up, they play, they want guitar, and you eventually did that. They want piano. You, ukulele. Where did the ukulele come into your mind?
1: Well, I was 4 years old, and my grandfather gave it to me as a birthday present when I was four. And it was just, you know, one of those crazy things where that was the first instrument I had in my hands. And so that's what I learned. And I could also accompany myself singing. So that's where that came from.
0: I love it. And you're self-taught. I am amazed that really when you picked up the acoustic, you changed over what you said about 9 years old. You taught yourself how to play.
1: Well, that's true. I still play like that today. I pre-tuned my guitar to E. I didn't know it was E back then. I just pre-tuned it to an open chord. And rather than make chords with the fingers, I would kind of lay my little finger over the frets, and I could make the different chords that way. You know, minor chords, I had to play with my nose. You know.
0: Multi-talented.
1: But I still play with that, play that way today, believe it or not.
0: Amazing. And you never really, you don't read music, right? You never actually learned how to read?
1: No, I actually tried to take guitar lessons one time, but it was pointless because I already had made up my mind how I wanted to play. And so learning all the chords, I learned them eventually, but I still play rhythm guitar with the pre-tuned guitar.
0: Amazing. And you know, you also loved vinyl records. I mean, you had a big collection. That was one of your passions, another one of your passions growing up.
1: Absolutely. I started a record collection. Well, when I was a little kid, my mother would buy me, you know, kiddie records and a record player when I was like 2 and 3. But she'd also throw in one of the pop records. You know, my record collection consisted of Frankie Lane, Joe Stafford, and the Three Billy Goats Gruff. You know what I mean? I had that was my collection, was kiddie records and the pop records of that day when I was 2 and 3 and 4 years old.
0: That's awesome. Your mom was cool. I mean, that was pretty cool to throw in a record here or there for a young kid. I mean, that's cool.
1: She knew I loved music, and she always encouraged me.
0: Oh, that is good. And she encouraged you. I love to hear this, but you were a very industrious child. I mean, you weren't just doing the music side. You're also a child model at the age of 4. You were doing local ad campaigns, print modeling.
1: Well, that's true. This was in South Bend, Indiana, which was our first home. Mm-hmm. And she saw to it that I had piano lessons. And the piano lessons were given to me at a local conservatory. And that's a big word. It just means, a music teacher.
0: Oh, yes.
1: And,
0: yes.
1: So we did a little concert, a showing when I was 4, and somebody was there from Life magazine and asked my mother if I would do a commercial for B.F. Goodrich. They were doing, making rubberware for the whole family, raincoats and boots and that kind of stuff. So that was my first modeling job of doing boots. I was a little kid. I had to wear a 6-gun and a little holster. And that was my first time up in front of people. And I guess I liked it.
0: Yeah.
1: Because I kept doing it. So at any rate, that was kind of fun. And I did that for a couple of years.
0: Yeah. And you know, do you ever think that sort of sparked your stage presence so that by the time you were 11, 12 years old, you're like, yeah, no big thing. I'm going to start a band. I'm going to go on stage. A lot of kids would be scared. You weren't.
1: Well, that's true. It just felt very natural to be playing music in front of people. It's just I don't know. I maybe I was too cocky a kid. Maybe somebody should have sent me to my room. I don't know. But it felt very natural, and I really enjoy it.
0: Amazing. Tom and the Tornadoes. That was your
1: That's my first band. Yes. Well, actually, it was the Tornadoes. We got a record deal. Let me explain. I got a job in a record shop In Niles, Michigan. We moved to Niles, Michigan, and I got a job in a record shop when I was 14, selling records. And the lady who owned the shop liked me, and it would introduce me, taught me the record business from a retail angle. I learned the trade papers. I learned the publishers, the songwriters, the labels. And we used to get, we had a distributor that would bring records to the record store. And I got to know him. And he also had a little record label called Northway Sound, which was in Hastings, Michigan, and asked me if I'd like to come and make some records with my band.
2: Wow.
1: And I said, absolutely.
2: Oh, so yeah.
1: Went there, and we got had our first little label deal when I was 14. And that began, he wanted my name on the beginning of the Tornadoes. So it became Tom and the Tornadoes when the record came out. And we, you know, it was our first record, and we loved it. It was a big fish in a small pond, and had a following, and we played teen dances and all kinds of places. And then when I was 16, I got asked by a local DJ who was starting a little label called Snap Records. He came in a record store and asked if I would record, my band would record for his startup label. And we did. And one of the four sides we did was Hanky Panky.
2: Yes.
1: The record that this was 2 years later. This was 64. So we recorded Hanky Panky. And it came out locally and did pretty good. We had no distribution. So the record kind of came and went. And when I was 18, I graduated from high school in 65. And I took my band on the road, and we played clubs in the Midwest. And in early 66, I'm playing this dumpy little club in Janesville, Wisconsin. And right in the middle of my 2 weeks, he gets shut down by the IRS for not paying his taxes.
2: Oh,
1: and
2: we get
1: sent back home, feeling like real losers. But that's how the good Lord works, because as soon as I got home, I got the call that changed my life. It seems that this record, Hanky Panky, that I had recorded 2 years earlier, was suddenly sitting at number one in the city of Pittsburgh.
2: And I want to talk about that. I actually want to put a whole segment on that song and how you almost never was. So I want to take a little bit of a break and come back and dig into that. I'm Doreen Taylor, and you're listening to The Scene with Doreen. When we come back, we are going to chat more with iconic singer, songwriter, and producer Tommy James, best known for Tommy James and the Shondells, about his first break that almost never happened, becoming a pioneer in music production, and much more. Do not go anywhere. Hey guys, it's Doreen Taylor. 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

0: 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I'm your host, Doreen Taylor, and coming out of break, you heard a very small clip of the 1963 tune Hanky Panky, originally released by The Raindrops. But my guest today, Tommy James of Tommy James and the Shondells, made it an international hit just 3 years later. Tommy, happy anniversary. This year marks the 60th birthday of the re-release of your breakout tune, Hanky Panky.
1: And that's right. It's
0: a very colorful journey to get where you were. You sort of alluded to it before the break. I found it fascinating, too, that you were forced to come up with this song. You remembered a song you heard in a garage, a local band playing, I think the Spinners was playing this song, but you couldn't remember most of it. And so you kind of went home, you knew the hook, but you made up pretty much the chorus, the verses. I think that's fascinating.
1: Well, it's a true story. And basically what happened was... the song Hanky Panky, I had heard another group, as you say, the Spinners, play it in a club, and I saw the reaction. I saw the kids immediately get up on the dance floor. This is in it's before we recorded it, obviously, and I saw what it did to the dancers. I mean, everybody just crowded on the dance floor, and they must have played it 3 or 4 times during the...

0: looked it up and realized that it was on the flip side originally of a song by the Raindrops. The A side was called That Boy John. Mm-hmm. And it was a song about John Kennedy.
1: Yes.
0: And at that moment, it was very soon after the assassination of John Kennedy. Mm-hmm. And so they took the record off the market. And of course, the B side went with it. And so nobody had ever heard this thing. I was amazed how the Spinners heard it. And but they kind of saw the same thing in the record that I did. And so we went into the studio with this fella. Jack Douglas was his name. He was a DJ in Niles on WNIL. And we went in and recorded this. It was one of four songs that we did. And it was, of course, mono. What you heard was what you got. And we played it live, and it came out locally in early 64. Excuse me. And did okay. I mean, it started selling locally. But then, as I said, the record came and went because we had no distribution. We had also changed our name to the Shondells.
1: Right. And you changed the in the middle there. Yeah. Yeah.
0: Thought it was a little more sophisticated. So,
1: and there is no such thing as a Shondell. I just want everyone to know that you just liked it. You just liked the name Shondell.
0: I liked the sound of it. And we found out later that a Shondell, spelled with a C-H instead of an S-H, is a French word for an airplane maneuver. Huh? Who knew?
1: Just say, yeah, that's what I meant all along. I totally, that was what I wanted. Uh-huh.
0: Right. So at any rate, 3 years later, in early 66, I get this call from a Pittsburgh distributor. Mm-hmm. And a nightclub DJ telling me that Hanky Panky was bootlegged in Pittsburgh, mm-hmm. and they sold 80,000 of them in 10 days. And
1: oh my God.
0: It was sitting at number one. So I said, who is this? And they finally convinced me who they were and asked me if I would come and do some TV and radio. And so I couldn't put the original band back together. So mm-hmm. I went by myself with Jack Douglas, the DJ. Mm-hmm. And sure enough, outside the city limits, I'm nobody. As soon as I go into Pittsburgh, I'm a rock star. So I ended up putting a new group of Shondells together from Pittsburgh. Mm-hmm. And I got a new manager, mm-hmm. and a week later, we're in New York selling the master.
1: Amazing.
0: And we got a yes from everybody. Literally, wow. We got a yes from Columbia, got a yes from RCA, Atlantic, Epic, Lori Records, Kamasutra Records. And the last place we took it to was Roulette.
1: Uh-huh.
0: I'd heard rumors about Roulette, but I didn't care. What do I know? I'm a hick from Niles, Michigan. So at any rate, I go to sleep that night in New York. We stayed at the City Squire, and I'm feeling great because I'm figuring we're going to end up with one of the major labels. It's going to be great. And the next morning, about 10 o'clock, we start getting phone calls. All these labels that had said yes the day before called up and said, listen, we got to pass.
1: Mm-hmm.
0: I said, what? I thought we had a deal.
1: Yeah.
0: And finally, Jerry Wexler at Atlantic tells me the truth that Morris Levy, the head of Roulette Records, mm-hmm. had called all the other record companies and backed them down.
1: Oh, my God. Oh.
0: He said, this is my record. That's just the way you talk. Unbeknownst to us, Roulette, in addition to being a decent little independent label,
1: right.
0: They'd had a bunch of hits, But

0: They were also a front for the Genovese crime family in New York.
1: Mm-hmm.
0: True story. And this made life real interesting for us. So we ended up signing with Roulette, and was the first offer I couldn't refuse.
1: Very well said. Oh.
0: So, but the point was that Morris Levy was a gangster, the head of the label. The label was a front for one of the crime families. And, you know, they would launder money through it and stuff like that. And while we were moaning and hanky panking and all that stuff, this very dark and sinister story was going on behind us that we couldn't talk about. Anyway, later I wrote a book about it. So
1: yes,
0: I'm sorry
1: did.
0: To be so long winded, but those
1: no,
0: are,
1: it's amazing. It Your history is amazing. And I'm glad you brought
0: week,
1: it
0: by
1: up.
0: By the way, during this week, Hanky Panky of 60 years ago, Hanky Panky went number one in Billboard, Cashbox, and Record World, all three of the major trade papers this week.
1: I love it. We're celebrating together. I love that. Oh, congratulations again. I had no idea in my research of you. I learned so much from reading the book and just researching you. But you are credited as one of the very first on Crimson and Clover. It's one of the first songs to be recorded on a 16-track equipment. And it's also one of the first to have a tremolo effect on your vocals. That was not done at the time. You're a pioneer.
0: Well, we just kind of made up stuff as we went along. You know, it was a magic time because the 60s and 70s, and we had a nice run. We from 66 to 81. And I must say that I'm very thankful to the good Lord and the fans for the kind of longevity we had. And the fans have been with me, and radio has been with me my entire career. You know, I just am very thankful for all that stuff.
1: It's wonderful. And we're thankful for everything you've given us. I mean, look how many gifts you've left on this world, and you're still going. You're still amazing. You're still out there doing it. And, you know, I got to also give you props. You're very good with titles and names, and like a lot of people read into your stuff, like Crimson and Clover. I read that was just you liked the sound. You thought they sounded good together. And Moni, a lot of people think that's about a girl. That's about this. It's about that. Is it true that it was because it was outside your window? It was the Mutual of New York insurance sign in Manhattan?
0: Yes, it's all true. Well, you know, when you're a songwriter, you're always on the lookout for titles.
1: Yeah.
0: You know, interesting sounding word combinations. And I was always looking. You wouldn't believe how many titles I got off billboards and in conversations with people. A title would spring out of that. As you say, Moni was we had put this crazy track together, kind of a throwback to the early 60s, just a party rock. Mm-hmm. And we had really, really tried to make, you know, like an old Mitch Ryder track or something that just rocked. And so we wrote it in the studio, glued it together. We wrote the song with sort of nonsensical lyrics and just a lot of yes and so forth. But the night before I was supposed to do the song in the studio, we still had no title. And I'm with my writing partner, Richie Cordell, and we're trying to come up with a title. Everything sounded so stupid. We're looking for a two-syllable girl's name, you know, like a Sloopy or a Boney Maroney.
1: Doreen would have been good, just saying.
0: Doreen would have been a nice title. Yes, it would.
1: Very and nice.
0: So we throw our guitars down. We go up out on my terrace. We're in Midtown Manhattan. And light up a cigarette, and we're just going, we're exhausted. And suddenly and it hits both of us at the same time. We look around the night sky, and the first thing our eyes fall on is the Mutual of New York Insurance Company sign. Huh. Now, I've seen this sign a million times. And it was outside my apartment, and we just looked at each other, and we said, "That's perfect." Moni, M-O-N-Y. Gave you the it had a clock in the O, gave you the time and the weather. And yeah. We just started laughing because that was perfect. And of course, that became the song title. And but that's the crazy things that would happen during the '60s. And I've often said, if we'd have been looking in the other direction, we were so desperate, we might have called that thing Hotel Taft. Equitable, maybe, Pan Am.
1: I don't think it would have had the same ring, just saying. I'm not so sure.
0: No.
1: I don't know. Tafty, Tafty, Tafty, Tafty.
0: Yeah,
1: I think that could be good.
0: Well, maybe. But
1: no,
0: I mean, that's just like God giving us the title. It's Moni, Moni. Oh, okay. Thank you very much.
1: Again, all of the pieces, they had to fall the way they did in order to make up the whole jigsaw puzzle for you. And you're still filling in pieces. And I want to talk about more. I want to take a little break and talk about the pieces you keep filling in, because we're going to talk about Moni Moni and an artist that picked up that song if you've been living under a rock, and many other things. I'm Doreen Taylor, and you're listening to The Scene with Doreen right here on Philadelphia's number one talk radio station, WWDB Talk 860. I've been having a wonderful chat with singer, songwriter, and journeyman Tommy James, best known for his work as Tommy James and the Shondells. When we come back, we're going to talk more with Tommy about his incredible career, what's up next, and we are going to wrap it all up right after this.
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0: 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I'm your host, Doreen Taylor, and coming out of break, you heard a clip of the 1972 tune, Celebration, by my guest today, Tommy James, best known as Tommy James and the Shondells. It's amazing. Only Tommy James could get the members of Kiss to sing back up for a song. Hello.
1: That's a true story, too. And I was just going to say that before you brought it up, that record you just played, the background singers were Gene Simmons and Paul Stanley from Kiss.
0: It's amazing. And, amazing.
1: Well, they happen to be, I recorded the song in Electric Lady Studios here in New York, down in Greenwich Village. And as I'm coming into the studio, there was Gene and Paul from Kiss coming out of the other studios. There was Studio A and Studio B. I was back in Studio B. And they were coming out of Studio A, and we saw each other and recognized each other. And, you know, we had a nice visit, and I said, hey, you want to come sing on my record? And they said, yeah, and they could come back. And they were, and they sang great, didn't they? Those voices were incredible.
0: It was perfect. It was perfect. And, you know, isn't it nice back in that time frame, people did that for each other. They would go and they would help each other out. You're at the studio and they're like, you want to sing? Yeah, let's do it. We'll open up a few beers and we'll just have a good time. Nowadays, you got to clear it through a manager, an agent, and then maybe you have to work out a deal. It was a better time back then.
1: Well, there was a lot of camaraderie. And, you know, we were all working in the same studios. So it was, you know, the chance of running into each other was pretty good. So and the record business was so firmly located in Midtown Manhattan that you couldn't help but run into people that you knew. And so there was a lot of good vibes and a lot of camaraderie in the music business back then.
0: Yeah, better days. And, you know, I also find it very fascinating that almost everyone has heard a Tommy James song, whether you were listening in the 60s, in the 80s, in the 90s, even today. You have had so many artists cover your music as well, which is a testament to how amazing your songs are. Because you had Prince, Joan Jett, Billy Idol, Tiffany, Cher, R.E.M., and even Kelly Clarkson. In fact, I think covers of I Think We're Alone Now by Tiffany and Moni Moni by Billy Idol, they both reached Billboard number one consecutively in back-to-back weeks in November 1987. You kept making hits. It was, you know, it was unbelievable. Everything you did was a hit.
1: Well, that had never happened before, at the time in 87, did not know that either one of those artists were doing my songs.
0: Wow.
1: And we were flying out to L.A., my wife and I, and she's got a copy of Billboard, and she goes, look at this. And they both got reviewed the same week. They came out the same week.
0: Wow.
1: And they followed each other up the charts like they were holding hands. Billy and Tiffany.
0: Yeah.
1: And lo and behold, they both got up to number one. They both went number one back to back.
0: Amazing.
1: That had never happened before. I couldn't believe it. It was quite amazing. And of course, that began a whole string of other people doing our songs. We've had over 300 cover versions of our songs done by people as different as Dolly Parton, and on the other end of the spectrum, Prince, and doing Crimson and Clover, for example. She took it country, and he took it futuristic, and I was very proud to have both of them do that song. It's been so great, and I look out in our concert crowd now, and I literally see three generations of people.
0: Oh, yeah. Yeah. And even last year, you had a resurgence again because Tiffany's song came back in Stranger Things, in the final season of Stranger Things. She got a huge mega push for her song.
1: True.
0: So did you see a spike in yours in, you know, connection to hers?
1: Well, yes. And also, Sony represents us in movies and television and commercials. And they own the publishing on the entire Roulette catalog.
0: Oh, okay.
1: Warner's owns the masters, owns mm-hmm. owns Roulette outright, mm-hmm. and Sony owns all the publishing, which is the ownership of the copyrights. And mm-hmm. so Sony has, the movie department has delivered over 100 movies using our music. And it's been incredible, you know, the big budget movies and all the TV shows. I mean, and it's just been amazing. They have kept the music in front of people. And so, you know, it's multi-generational. And I'm so proud of that. I really am. And I, the public has been with us all this time. And radio has been with us.
0: Yeah.
1: You know, we were creations of radio in the beginning, basically. And it's just so nice to have the goodwill of the public for all this time.
0: Yes. And speaking of the public, you're going back out into the public at the very young age of 79. You keep going because you're playing select dates nationwide and you're going to be hitting all over. You're going to be in the Western New York area. You're going to be in our area. You're going to be everywhere. So how do you keep it fresh? You're over 50 years doing this. How do you keep it fresh for yourself, not only for you and your fans?
1: Well, I'm not nuts about traveling, to be perfectly honest with you. Flying is not one of my favorite things to do. I figure the odds may catch up with you at one point or another. But the bottom line is I love performing, and I love mixing it up with the fans. And, you know, they're always there for us. It's we're sold out pretty much all the time. And I'm the merchandise and all of the stuff, the records are still selling, only they're on CDs and streaming now. And so it's really, honestly, I can say it's as good now or better than it's ever been. And
0: awesome.
1: The fans have just been so great. And, you know, as long as I'm able, we're just going to keep on doing it. You know, my number on my next birthday is 80. And
0: it's a big one, but you look good. I mean, you look amazing.
1: Thank you.
0: So who cares? It's just a number.
1: Well, a great big number is what it is.
0: They're all big. Every year they get bigger and bigger and bigger. But that's good. What's the alternative, right? I mean, you don't want to stop. Yeah.
1: I'm just, as I said, grateful to the good Lord and the fans for letting me do it this long, and because it's all I ever wanted to do. I'm very, very thankful, and we may come to your town. You can check out our concert schedule on our website. We're all over digital media, Facebook and Instagram and YouTube and, everywhere
0: also
1: else.
0: your book.
1: The
0: they
1: book
0: need a lot of these stories. I can't get to all the stories. So you got to like go to the book. Is it going to happen the musical too? Are you getting the musical?
1: A movie and a musical are both in the works.
0: Amazing.
1: And we were originally going to do it as a theater movie, but that's not how movies are made anymore. Mob and the Music is, you know, it's a combination of rock and roll and the mob. That's pretty okay. And it's pretty okay subjects. And so we think it's going to go well as a movie. We hope so. And but we're going to do it as an episodic movie. In other words, it's going to be, you know, like Netflix or HBO. We're going to do it in episodes. And I think it's a much better way to develop the characters. It's a better way to tell the story. Mm-hmm. And it's I think more people are going to see it as an as episodes.
0: Yeah, I think so too. I love that idea. I think it's a great idea. Absolutely.
1: So that's what we're doing next is our next major project. And we keep putting out music. And I like to put them out digitally now. And, you know, the funny part is singles have come back because that's how streaming works, as single song downloads.
0: Right.
1: So that's, you know, we're just going to keep doing it. And thank God for the fans.
0: Yes. And, you know, you've, like you said, over 50 plus years in the industry, you've seen it all. You've been through the highs, the lows. Would you do it all over again?
1: Everywhere in between.
0: Yes. Yes. Would you do it all again? Exactly the same way? Would you change anything?
1: I probably would be a better businessman, but yeah, essentially, yes. I would try to be a little better businessman.
0: Yeah. And you would say yes to Woodstock this time.
1: Yes, that's you're right. That's I would. They told me, you know, they've been asked to do this gig at a pig farm. You interested? Yeah. I was in Hawaii at the time. I said, you're asking me to travel 6,000 miles to play a pig farm. Is that right? In upstate New York. I said, I'll tell you what, if I'm not there, start without me. And they did. It was called Woodstock.
0: Oh, man. Well, it's a funny, you know what? I think the story you have now is almost better than if you would have played.
1: I think I got more out of the story. You're right.
0: Yeah, I like that because there's a lot of people that played, but you have that story. Nobody else has that story.
1: By the way, thank you for a great interview. You asked all the right questions and you let me ramble on. So,
0: I love you. I would love to do this in three parts, but I know that you're so busy and I want to keep you down there. But I do also want to give you a shout out that everyone can hear more of you every Sunday night, 5 p.m. to 8 p.m. on Sirius XM Radio. You are on the Gold Channel with the Getting Together with Tommy James, and you're kind of doing what I'm doing a little. You're doing the radio thing. I love it.
1: True enough. I didn't think I was kind of scared of it actually at first. When they came to me and I said I'm not a DJ. I've never been on that side of the mic as much as I've done radio. I never did it that way before. And so by the end of like the second show, I was having a ball.
0: It's fun.
1: And I love doing it. And we've been doing it for 9 years now.
0: Visit TommyJames.com. 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Get a copy of his book, Me, the Mob, and the Music. And just stay connected to everything that is the amazing Tommy James.
1: God bless you, Doreen. Thank you so much.
0: Hey guys, that is all the time we have for today. I would like to thank my guest, the wonderful Tommy James of Tommy James and the Shondells. And if you want to hear the full replay of this interview and all of our others, visit thescenewithdoreen.com. On behalf of Matt, myself, and the rest of the Scene with Doreen crew, see you next week.

0: Someone had a birthday.
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15: The following is a recording of a live questions and answers session with Chris McCann that took place on Thursday, December 18th, 2025.
16: Good evening, everyone. 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Welcome to our new open forum program. 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
17: So, Chris, I've been beating around the bush asking all these numerous questions about the former shall not be remembered nor come into mind. And I heard you on a program talking about not remembering anything. So if you don't mind, I'm going to lay out some thoughts, and if you can interrupt me at any time. But what I'm trying to lay out is, I wonder if the elect, once redeemed, will at least have the general basic understanding that they have been redeemed. Because based on what I can gather, when Lazarus was resurrected, he seemed to have a very close relationship with Christ. Enoch was translated, and perhaps when, you know, I know it's a vision, but Micaiah and Job, they were all given glimpses of, or at least the story of Job, were given glimpses of interaction where Christ or God is speaking to Satan, "Hast thou considered my servant Job?" And it seems as if the kingdom is on display where Satan is the accuser of the brethren, and the heavenly host, those which kept their estate, would at least have some knowledge of what's going on. So for us to have no recollection of anything and to be sitting at the feet of Jesus, not knowing that we've been redeemed, it just seems very odd to me to have that kind of mindset. Do you believe that the true elect won't know anything at all? They won't even know that they've been redeemed, Chris?
16: Oh no, I don't believe that. I think I mentioned this talking about the distinct creations. Maybe that's when I brought this up. And I was saying that there's reports that these creatures, principalities and powers that the Bible speaks of as rulers of what I believe, you know, when we just follow the biblical information that God is a great creator. He is not idle, and he will work. And one aspect to his work is to create like this world and the world to come, so that he has been creating. He's been working, creating from eternity past, which is, it presents unlimited opportunity, and he's all powerful. So he has unlimited ability and opportunity. And so in all likelihood, he has created an incredible vast array of distinct creations that are distinct from this world in the sense we cannot reach them, they cannot reach us. Just as the spiritual realm of heaven is distinct from this physical realm, yet, you know, God knows all that's taking place on earth. But what I was saying there was that God has put the eternal church, who would, you know, not the corporate church, the eternal church on display, and the eternal church is made up of everyone truly saved. And he could do this through reports such as when people become saved, there's joy in heaven over one sinner that repented and or was granted repentance. And when God completes his salvation program and saves everyone he intended to save, that certainly would have been a report spread far and wide to all principalities and powers, who in turn these creatures who presently would rule those distinct creations would disperse it to whoever they're ruling over, whatever kind of creatures. And the whole, you know, who knows how big this kingdom of heaven is, but the whole kingdom would hear those reports. Now, when we enter into the new heaven and new earth, when we become new creatures and this world is left behind, this world is the former thing, the day-to-day events, our memories are the former things, but we will enter into that kingdom to come. And if the principalities and powers could hear reports, and that would be fine for them. Now they couldn't literally view things taking place on earth because it's too sinful and earth is a cursed place. And that could not, you know, you can't have that sin disease. It can't touch anyone that is in this righteous, good, vast kingdom of heaven, because that's how that disease would spread. It is sin, sickness, and it has to be cut off. Now, we will be washed thoroughly in both body and soul before we enter in to the new heaven and new earth. But there will be the report of our entering in. And just as everyone will know, joy in heaven over one sinner that repenteth, that these are the sinners that God has made righteous and redeemed and made new creatures. Also, the Bible, the word of the Lord endureth forever. And we talked about this before. I don't know how God does it, but he is able to sanctify and purify everything we read in the Bible. And we can read various things in the Bible concerning sin and redemption, and yet it's a holy book. It's a holy book. Never once, no matter where we're reading, whether it's reading of the Lord Jesus Christ himself speaking a parable, or whether it's reading of some history of the Bible, it's pure and holy. It's sanctified, purified, and it's perfect. So the word, not the physical volume, not the physical pages with ink, but the word who is Christ will be forever in the new heaven and new earth. And we will gather around the word. The word will be with us, and he will dwell with us. So it is through Christ. Anything that God wants us to know about our past experience will be sanctified, purified, delivered to us through Christ directly, through God directly, and it will not be anything from our memory. We will not have memory, the former things. Let me read that in case someone isn't familiar with that verse. It's in Isaiah 65. And it says in Isaiah 65 verse 16, that he who blesseth himself in the earth shall bless himself in the God of truth. And he that sweareth in the earth shall swear by the God of truth, because the former troubles are forgotten and because they are hid from mine eyes. For behold, I create new heavens and a new earth, and the former shall not be remembered nor come into mind. The former earth and the former heaven, which pass away, we read in Revelation 21, when the new heaven and the new earth come. When it's passed away, when this life is over and we are in that place enjoying the beginning of our eternal life, then we will not remember. It can't be. There can't be memory of sin. And anything we remember, what isn't touched by sin? If we remember someone like a loved one, like a grandparent, we love our grandparents. Well, our memory of them, because it's a memory of when we were children, is of a man and a woman that are aged, that are sickly, their bodies, we would see bodies that have deteriorated, the workings of sin as the body has seen corruption would be part of that memory. And why is it seeing corruption? It's a sinful body. It's a sin on everyone's body. Every human being's body alive right now is sinful. Sin resides in the body, even in the bodies of the elect. And so to see a sinner, with all the warts and all, you know, that everyone has, no one's perfect in their body because of the fall. And these things can't be.
17: If I may ask, Chris, this is an excellent verse that you brought up. But when I studied that, the former shall not be remembered, neither come into mind, it took me to a couple of verses, but it had a lot to do with observance of the law and grace. Perhaps I'm wrong, but could you go to Isaiah 46, verse 9? And I have, if you could do 46, if you could read the context too, 46, 8 and 9, and I have another verse to ask.
16: Okay. All right. Isaiah 46, 8 and 9. Remember this and show yourselves men, bringing again to mind, O ye transgressors. Remember the former things of old, for I am God, and there is none else. I am God, and there is none like me.
17: And notice how God is asking the unsaved, or at least those under the wrath of God, that they ought to remember, but the believer is not to remember. Isaiah 43, verse 18, and then I have a question, sir.
16: Well, hold on. I don't understand what you just said.
17: The transgressors, in the context, it says for the transgressors to remember the former things.
16: Well, yeah. The here, it would be referring to God, to you know, that God has a perfect law that they should obey, but they have disobeyed that law. So it's really God beckoning sinful man to the former relationship he had with Adam before sin is what I think that's referring to. But what's the other verse?
17: Isaiah 43, verse 18 and 19. And I have a question.
16: Isaiah 43, 18. Remember ye not the former things, neither consider the things of old. Behold, I will do a new thing. Now it shall spring forth. Shall ye not know it? I will even make a way in the wilderness and rivers in the desert.
17: I think that also confirms what you're saying, Chris, about not remembering the former things. But I really, when you said it has to do with the law, I'm in full agreement of that. So why do we switch the unsaved not to remember the law? I mean, actually, the command is for the unsaved to remember the law, which was established, and then
16: it's the context of Isaiah 65. It, you know, here God is speaking of creating a new heavens, new earth, and then he speaks of creating Jerusalem and rejoicing, and the former shall not be remembered nor come into mind. And when we look at Revelation 21, that talks about that, verse 1. And I saw a new heaven and new earth, for the first heaven and the first earth were passed away, and there was no more sea. And I, John, saw the holy city, New Jerusalem, coming down from God. So the language of Isaiah 65 fits right in with that, which we know is this transition from this world, this creation, to that world, and the new world to come. And therefore, the statement, remember not the former thing, or how's it go? The former shall not be remembered nor come into mind, would relate to that. But
17: yeah,
16: even more than that is just the, I think it's an absolute principle that the principle can be found with the statement, flesh and blood shall not inherit the kingdom of God. Flesh and blood cannot go into the kingdom of God. It must be changed. It has to be changed. And that along with many other things establishes the principle that this place we're going to is all holy and perfect, righteous and good. There cannot be anything. And I think we just don't understand, because we're immersed in a world that's cursed, in bodies that are cursed, and that have been polluted by sin. Everything in this world's been polluted in to some degree by sin, except for a new born again soul that's been transformed. But none of this can, God cannot allow anything from this world, whether it be an actual piece of the world, a piece of matter or flesh and blood, or whether it be a thought. And we know that God is concerned about man's thoughts. Have you looked upon a woman with lust in your heart? You've committed adultery with her. If you have hatred, it's likened to murder. And we are to bring every thought obedient, or bring every thought captive to the obedience of Christ. And memories of former things. Well, which memories would pass that test of perfection? Which memories do we have that are 100% holy and righteous? And I don't think we have any.
17: Right. But finally, Chris, I really appreciate you talking about this, because I've really been stubborn on this. When we talk about God not being able to look upon sin, are we to imagine that the holy angels which are kept charge over us, I don't know if they're actually like-minded believers or are the ministering spirits, if they're able to see some of the wickedness that has been unfolded, would they just be exempt from all the principalities and powers? Or because I notice you say, like, our loved ones, the ball game, and those things. But I thought the commandment, the transgression of the commandment, is where sin takes place, not necessarily seeing wickedness, if that makes sense. Meaning, Mephibosheth, who was lame in his feet, sat at the table continually with David. I thought that was a picture of someone. Or Legion, who was clothed and in his right mind. You know, all the people were aghast of himself, but they saw what he used to be, and now he's proclaiming the truth. So I didn't necessarily see sin as a, you know.
16: Well, what I'm saying is that everything's imperfect, cursed by sin, seeing corruption, and imperfection cannot go near a God's perfect kingdom. This is in this world, special set of circumstances, one time only. This creation's sin existed. God had his reasons and purposes for allowing it. And we know redemptive purposes, to save a people for himself, to highlight his glorious attributes and characteristics. And then he's going to finalize things for this world and remove it out of existence. And then the whole kingdom of God will be nothing but, you know, wonderful, perfect obedience and truth and righteousness and goodness everywhere within the kingdom. Never again will there be a world created where creatures made in his image, you know, are tested and fail the test and enter into sin. And I mean, when we see the evil that has transpired, the evil taking place on this earth, you know, in so many places of the world, the terrible wickedness, it just tells us of the ugliness, the filthiness of sin, and memory of a place cursed because of sin. If you have a memory of a cursed place, well, what's the reason? Why was that place cursed? God cursed the creation due to sin. And I think he's going to do what he says, and there'll be no memory of former things. And you know, we have loved ones, and we remember them now, and we sorrow. We sorrow for many of them. And we're
17: so the tears wiped? Would the tears wiped be in agreement?
16: Yeah, I think so. I think so, because now, you know, as we think of grandpa, and it's always a little sorrow that they're gone. And death, it's not a natural thing. Yes, it's a natural thing as a result of sin, but God didn't create man to die. Man dies because he disobeyed God. He transgressed the law. And so I think, you know, sorrowing over death, it really impacts us and grieves us in a major way. And from the time we're children and you're growing up, and until that first loved one dies, you're pretty much unaware. And then all of a sudden one day, someone says, oh, you know, Poppy died or Grandmom died. And so it's a trauma that we experience then. And it has an effect upon us, I think, in some ways, the rest of our lives. And as more and more people die around us and so forth. So if we're having memory of past loved ones and they're not in the new heaven and new earth, there would be sorrow, and God has the victory over death. He's got the victory, and he's going to destroy death and hell in the lake of fire. It'll be removed out of existence and also out of our minds. But thank you for calling and sharing. And let's go to our next caller tonight. Welcome to our program. Please go ahead with your call.
18: Good evening, Chris. Can we look at Ecclesiastes 11 verses 3 and 4?
16: Okay, Ecclesiastes 11 verse 3. If the clouds be full of rain, they empty themselves upon the earth, and if the tree fall toward the south or toward the north, in the place where the tree falleth, there it shall be. He that observeth the wind shall not sow, and he that regardeth the clouds shall not reap.
18: These two verses appear to be pregnant with spiritual truths. I was wondering if you see them that way and if you could expound upon them.
16: Well, yeah, they're definitely parables. And in verse 3, if the clouds be full of rain, they empty themselves upon the earth. We know that God likens the two outpourings of the Holy Spirit to rain. There's the early rain and the latter rain. And the early rain ties in with the first fruits harvest. So that would identify with the first outpouring of the Holy Spirit that we read about in Acts chapter 2. And the latter rain with the final fruits that came after the church age, all those people saved over the course of the church age, they would be the first fruits. And so, when God ended the church age, there was a famine to come in between the early rain and famine. The famine was followed by the latter rain, and we can pinpoint the time of September 1994 when God stretched forth his hand a second time. the second outpouring of the Holy Spirit. And we read in Deuteronomy 32, just to show how the Bible does tie the idea of rain to the gospel. In Deuteronomy 32, verse 2, my doctrine shall drop as the rain, my speech shall distill as the dew, as the small rain upon the tender herb, and as the showers upon the grass. God's doctrine will drop as the rain. Also, in Isaiah 55, it says in verse 10, for as the rain cometh down and the snow from heaven and returneth not thither, but watereth the earth and maketh it bring forth and bud, that it may give seed to the sower and bread to the eater. And seed to the sower, the parable of the sower, wherein Jesus explains the Son of Man is the sower, the seed is the word of God. Again, Isaiah 55 is, the whole Bible is a parable. If we define a parable as that which serves to hide truth, the whole Bible hides truth. And Christ spoke in parables, Christ is the word. So he always spoke in parables to teach us. That's how we have to look at the Bible. And it goes on to say in verse 11, after saying, as the rain cometh down and the snow from heaven to water the earth and maketh it bring forth and bud, that it may give seed to the sower, bread to the eater, so shall my word be that goeth forth out of my mouth. It shall not return unto me void, but it shall accomplish that which I please, and it shall prosper in the thing whereto I sent it. The word void is the same as Exodus 23, where we read of the seasons that would receive the rain. In Exodus 23, it says in verse 15, thou shalt keep the feast of unleavened bread. Thou shalt eat unleavened bread 7 days, as I commanded thee, in the time appointed of the month Abib, for in it thou camest out from Egypt, and none shall appear before me empty. The word empty, the Hebrew word translated empty, is the same word translated void. And it goes on in verse 16, and the feast of harvest, the first fruits of thy labors, which thou hast sown in the field, and the feast of ingathering, which is in the end of the year, when thou hast gathered in thy labor,

in, I think it was verse 10 there, it will cause the water will cause the seed and will spring forth the fruit and so forth. So when we read of two rains, as we do in James 5, and it says in verse 7, be patient, therefore, brethren, unto the coming of the Lord. Behold, the husbandman, John chapter 15, I believe, verse 1, says, Jesus says, I am the vine, my Father is the husbandman. So here, it's speaking of the husbandman, who would be the Father, would be God. Behold, the husbandman waiteth for the precious fruit of the earth, and has long patience for it, until he receive the early and latter rain. This is how we, or why we say, two outpourings of the Holy Spirit, two rains, and it identifies with the rain coming down, so shall my word be. It's the word of God. My doctrine will drop as the rain. The two sending forths of the gospel in the New Testament era. And there's, you know, other scriptures we could add to this. And a lot of times people just, they don't think about it, or they dismiss it. What are you talking about? Two outpourings of the Holy Spirit. And when you carefully look at the Bible, that's what the Bible teaches. That God tied the outpouring of the Holy Spirit with the sending of these two distinct periods of rain in which he saved his people. And the husbandman, the father, is looking for the fruit. Well, like farmers know, I'm not a farmer, but every farmer knows you need rain to grow your crop. God's crop, his fruit, are the elect. And so he's patient, long-suffering patient. We can reckon that the salvation of our God, oh, I forget that, 2 Peter 3:15, if we want to know why didn't God destroy the world 1,000 years ago, well, it's for this reason. 2 Peter 3:15, an account that the long-suffering of our Lord is salvation. The husbandman waiteth, has long patience for the purpose of the fruit. Long suffering of our Lord, salvation. That's the fruit. And so he'll wait until he receive early rain, the church age, and Pentecost, right? Pentecostal harvest. Latter rain. Latter rain does not identify with the Pentecostal harvest. The first fruits identify with the Pentecostal harvest. And latter rain, and God speaks of 144,000 being first fruits in Revelation 14, 1 through 4. These 144,000, they're called first fruits unto God in Revelation 7. In, I think, verses 3 through 8, the 12 tribes of Israel are mentioned. 12 tribes, and each tribe, 12,000 that were sealed. 12 times 12,000, 144,000. So those 12 tribes of Israel are the first fruits unto God. And then in after verse 8, after the 144,000 have been sealed, and to be sealed means they've been saved, and that would be all the first fruits. Verse 9 says, after this, I saw a great multitude which no man could number. There's the two rains. There are the two groups of fruit. First fruits followed by those who come in gathering at the end of the year, great multitude out of great tribulation. So all these things tie together really wonderfully and very accurately, very accurately. You know, Mr. Camping, by God's grace, was given understanding of many of these things, and he wasn't careless. He wasn't careless at all. These are the things the Bible teaches concerning the rains, concerning the fruit, concerning the seasons. And, well, I guess I spoke about a lot of things you didn't really bring up here, but
going back to Ecclesiastes 11, verse 3, if the clouds be full,

0: of rain, they emptied themselves upon the earth. All right, that's God's salvation program for the New Testament era. And if the tree fall toward the south or toward the north, in the place where the tree falleth, there it shall be. That's interesting.
1: Yeah, that's what I really want to know, what that is telling us.
0: Mm-hmm. Yeah, speaking of a tree, and when we search trees in the Bible, it can refer to Christ. Jesus is the tree of life.
1: Mm-hmm.
0: That's in Genesis. That's also mentioned in Revelation. It can refer to Satan. He's likened to a big tree in Daniel 4 that is cut down. And an Assyrian that is like a cedar, I think, is also a spiritual reference to Satan. And it can refer to men. When Jesus healed the blind man, it was in two stages. After the first part, he saw partially, kind of poorly, and he said, I see men as trees walking. And then Christ healed his blindness the second time, and he saw everything. I don't know if it says perfectly, but he saw clearly. And that too, those two stages identify with the two seasons of rain. And God sealed up the word during the first stage of the church age in the early rain. He unsealed the word in the second stage of the latter rain. And so the man sees partially, like he saw through a glass darkly in 1 Corinthians 13. And then when he healed them the second time, I'll recover the remnant of my people. Second outpouring of the Holy Spirit. He healed them a second time. Now he saw clearly, like we have been seeing many, many things clearly that were kind of seen darkly or in a rather distorted way, like through a glass over the course of the church age. And so here, if the tree fall toward the south or toward the north, in the place where the tree falleth, there it shall be. And the south and the north can identify with kingdoms. Daniel 11 speaks of the king of the north and the king of the south. And Judah is in the south. Babylon is in the north. So usually, not always, and in Daniel 11, there is a change. And because both kings do wickedness at one table, so both the king of the south and the king of the north are pictures of Satan. But in God's program, he had an outward representative of his kingdom on the earth, Judah in its time in the south. And Babylon was a picture of Satan's kingdom in the north. And yet there came a time where God gave up his people, Judah, to the king of the north. And then the king of the north also ruled in the south. And I think that's what Daniel 11 gets at. But that spiritually would point to Satan being loose at the time of the end, overcoming the churches and congregations. And then they do battle. The church does battle with the world. Well, at that time, you know, of the Great Tribulation, the world's under Satan's authority and power. The church is under Satan's authority and power. And so they're the king of the north, king of the south, both do wickedly. Here, it would, I think this identifies with, in the place where the tree falleth, there it shall be. And so it would identify with either kingdom, and it could be the man. The tree is typifying a man, and where we end up, where we find ourselves, in the south or in the north, in the kingdom of God or in the kingdom of Satan, it's a settled thing. It's a settled thing, like a tree has fallen, is going to remain there. So it may point to God's, you know, just God's selection. This Jacob I love, Esau I hated. There God determined, well, Jacob will be in my kingdom. Esau will not be in my kingdom. Therefore, he'll remain in the evil one's kingdom. I think it's along those lines, but there may be more to that.
1: Would it relate to Revelation 22:11? You know, as to where the tree falleth? Would that relate to 22:11? Revelation 22:11, where the just will be, you know, just and the unjust will remain unjust?
0: It could. Especially, it seems like a permanent...
1: condition.
0: And what has me thinking is the word fall. Fall is 53:07. Proverbs 11:5, the wicked shall fall by his own wickedness. Isaiah 21:9, Babylon is fallen, Isaiah 24:18, whoever fleeth shall fall into the pit. So those three, it's definitely falling into judgment. And so the north would make sense, but also the tree falls into the south. And that's what I'm unsure of. I'm thinking that it is representing God's kingdom. And just as the righteous and the wicked are on the earth in the day of judgment, in that sense, we have, in entering into judgment, it's as though we've fallen, perhaps. Perhaps that could be understood that way. And then verse 4, he that observeth the wind shall not sow, he that regardeth the clouds shall not reap. And I'm not sure about that. On one hand, when we recognize these things in the Bible, we're observing, we're regarding, but I think there's more to that. Perhaps there's the idea of, well, God's going to do it. You know, God's going to take care of it. And rather than getting involved, but I haven't really looked into that too much.
1: Thank you very much.
0: You're welcome. Thank you for sharing those good verses. And let's go to our next caller tonight. Welcome to our question and answer program. Please go ahead with your call.
2: Hey, Chris. So I was looking through the book of Joshua, and I noticed, I actually never noticed this before, but how many like time references there are. Like often you'll see Joshua rose early in the morning, you know, then the morrow after this, they did that. You know, you see that a lot more so than I think other books. But what was kind of curious, I just wanted to see what you thought of this, is without going through like what Mr. Campion had laid out, you know, going from the Exodus Passover to this one. But if you just start with this Passover, which was March 29th to March 30th, when they actually crossed over. So that would have been Nisan 14. If you could read Joshua 5, verse 10.
0: Okay, Joshua 5, 10. And the children of Israel encamped in Gilgal and kept the Passover on the 14th day of the month at even in the plains of Jericho.
2: Now, this would have been, according to the celestial clock, the calculation takes us to March 29th/30th. And you'll notice there's an 8-day difference from the Passover during the Exodus. That was March 21st. So Mr. Campion had mapped out 8 days, you know, from when they
0: Say that again. What was that right before that? What did you say?
2: Mr. Campion had mapped out 8 days, like the 8-day difference. So you have March.
0: From where?
2: So March 21st was the Passover in 1447. And Passover in 1407 is March 29th. So that's an 8-day difference. Mm-hmm. So starting from when they leave their last encampment, that would have been Abel Shittim, and they arrived at Jordan. That's where he started to see, okay, let's see if we can map out these 8 days. So that's where he had March 22nd, and then 3 days they lodged at Jordan. So that's March 24th, and then Joshua says on the morrow, we're going to cross over. That would have been March 25th, which happens to be Nisan 10. So that would agree with the Bible because it tells us that they passed over on the 10th of that month. So there's a matchup. And then we know from, if that's the 10th and 4 days later, they would have celebrated Passover. So by the time we get to this, so yeah, Joshua 5:10, we would be at March 29th/30th. So that would be Passover. So I took it from there. I wanted to see, okay, can we keep mapping this out you know, beyond that. And if I'm right, I think there's, if I'm on the right track, I think there's 24 days total that you can map out, because it seems like each event is pretty consecutive. You know, like when something happens and God's very careful, he'd be like, okay, Joshua rose early in the morning, and then this person was hung in the evening, and then on the morrow this happened. So anyways, when you do that, I noticed, like, if you read Joshua 5 verse 11.
0: Joshua 5:11.
2: Mm-hmm.
0: They did eat of the old corn of the land on the morrow after the Passover, unleavened cakes and parched corn and self same day.
2: Okay, so if that's the morrow after Passover, that would be March 31st, right? Because March 29th/30th was the Passover date. So if it's the morrow after Passover, that would be the 31st, right?
0: Well, the Passover is March
2: 29/30.
0: Right. Right.
2: So that would overlap.
0: So that's the day portion, right? March 29th.
2: Right. Right.
0: And, yeah, and so in the evening, because it's evening morning, the previous night began the Passover.
2: Well, March 29th would be Nisan 13/14. And then.
0: Okay. Well, yeah. Well, then that's not the day of the Passover. That's the night of the Passover.
2: Right. Yeah. March 29th would be the night of the Passover. Then
0: the next day would be the day of the Passover.
2: Right. March 30th. Yeah. So 29/30 spans the Passover total.
0: Okay. Yeah. Yeah. And the beginning, the evening of the 30th, that day of the Passover, when it gets to the evening, turns to the 15th.
2: Yeah.
0: The first month, and then the next day would be the day of the 15th.
2: Mm-hmm.
0: And this would...
2: That would be that day.
0: The morrow, the morrow, the reference to morrow would indicate the day. And I guess that would be March 31st.
2: Right. And that's the same day that Christ was in the Garden of Gethsemane. It was also, remember, March 31st. And so, and this happened...
0: April 1, yeah.
2: The next mm-hmm. April 1. And this was exactly 1,440 years, right? From 1407 to the cross.
0: 1440 minus one for actual years, 1440 calendar years.
2: Mm-hmm. So I don't know if we can say to the day that this happened using the Gregorian, you know.
0: Well, to what? The Garden of Gethsemane? No, what did you make reference to?
2: I wonder if we could say that this was to the day from March 31st of 1407, when they're eating the old corn of the land, mm-hmm. to March 31st of the garden, 33 AD. I wonder if we could say it's to the day with the Gregorian calendar.
0: Oh, with the Gregorian, yeah.
2: Yeah.
0: Yeah.
2: So this also starts the unleavened bread, right? The feast, because after Passover, you have 7 days. Right.
0: Yes.
2: So this is what I thought was kind of interesting. If you read, now go to Joshua 5, verse 12, I think 12 through 15.
0: And the manna ceased on the morrow after they had eaten of the old corn of the land. Neither had the children of Israel manna any more, but they did eat of the fruit of the land of Canaan that year. And it came to pass when Joshua was by Jericho that he lifted up his eyes and looked. Behold, there stood a man over against him with his sword drawn in his hand. And Joshua went unto him and said unto him, art thou for us or for our adversaries? And he said, nay, but as captain of the host of Jehovah am I now come. And Joshua fell on his face to the earth and did worship and said unto him, what saith my Lord unto his servant? And the captain of Jehovah's host said unto Joshua, loose thy shoe from off thy foot, for the place whereon thou standest as holy, and Joshua did so.
2: Now, I think, give me a second. I believe this would be April 1st, because it says that it's the morrow after they ate of the old corn of the land. So if that was on the 31st, would this be April 1st? Because
0: yeah, it's probably, a little... Probably.
2: Yeah. Okay. And this is when Joshua meets God in the form of a man. And then I think this would also be the day that they go around Jericho, because if you go to the next chapter, chapter 6 verses 11, it doesn't seem like there's any passage of time, and I believe this would be the day portion of April 1st.
0: Well, yeah, I don't know. Chapter 6:1 tells us Jericho straightly shut up. And then God tells him you'll compass the city. It could be. Yeah, that's interesting.
2: Because then we can map out this. That means that on the 7th, if they run around, and God's very careful. Okay, he's, you know, if you go through the whole chapter, it says, all right, they did it one time, then they lodged there. Next day, they did it again.
0: Right.
2: And I think, so then I think the city would have fallen on April 7th, right? Because if that was the first, well, then the 7th time would take you to April 7th.
0: It's possible. It's possible. Mm-hmm. Definitely something to look more into.
2: Mm-hmm.
0: Yeah, but I'm not sure.
2: Okay, and then one last thing. If this is true that it's all consecutive, you can basically keep going, I think, for another 7 days. Because it appears to be like, because a lot of these locations are close by, like, but when Achan took of the accursed thing, it says that he was hung in the evening. Well, first that they choked. If you read actually verses, let's see, Joshua 7, verses 13.
0: Oh, sanctify the people and say, sanctify yourselves against tomorrow. For thus saith Jehovah God of Israel, there is an accursed thing in the midst of thee, O Israel. Thou canst not stand before thine enemies until ye take away the accursed thing from among you.
2: So yeah, once they find out who did it, it says on the morrow, I think that's in chapter 8, but it says on the morrow they had the tribes come together. So then if you just keep following that, you can kind of see the events. But finally, I got all the way to chapter 10, and that's when, remember the army, they're defending the Gibeonites from the five kings, and that's when the sun stood still. Yeah, and that would land on April 14th. So I thought that was kind of interesting. I'm not sure if it means anything, but that was the farthest I could really map it out. And it seems like it's consecutive, because then you have like the 3 days that they find out if the Gibeonites, they found out they live close by, and God's very specific that on the third day they approach them. So you would finally get to April 14th when they go out to defend that. So I just thought that was interesting and maybe something worth looking into.
0: Oh, yeah, very, very interesting and something to check out, you know, that's for sure. Well, mm-hmm. Thank you. Thank you for sharing that. And I would like to say, to point out something that maybe hasn't been clearly understood about the calendars, you know, concerning the Hebrew calendar. This is an important truth, as someone might be listening and say, well, how do you know that it's, as we were saying, you know, as the caller was saying, the first month, this day and that day of the Hebrew calendar, how can you relate that to our Gregorian calendar? And the way we can know these things for certain, in, you know, once they're established, and we were just talking about things that are possibilities, but there's many things we know for certain, is we know, for instance, that in the year 2011, May 21, 2011, had the underlying Hebrew calendar date of the 17th day of the second month. We know that based on the celestial clock, not because of the Hebrew calendar converter sites, not because of the rabbinical rules, the rabbis who govern the Hebrew calendar sites, you know, who determine in a given year that the Passover will be on this day and Feast of Tabernacles will be this day on this month. We do not follow that. We have no need to consult them at all. We just, once you have the celestial clock, here's the important thing really to remember. God's clock, the clock that he designed and created, sun, moon, and stars set in motion. And he tells us in Genesis 1 that it's for signs and seasons and days and months and years. That's what God tells us. That's for And what are days, months, and years, signs and seasons? It's the calendar. He's telling us that the sun, moon, and stars, the celestial clock, is the calendar to go by. And in any given year, as Carl was just mentioning, 1447, 1407 dates, but we have what is called a linchpin date for Passover.
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0: Valley. Welcome to the ICG Radio here on WWDB Talk 860. We've got a fantastic broadcast. This is a world premiere we have here. And so I'm ecstatic to bring in the host of the show, who is Edna Feliciano Flats. She is the host of the show. And of course, our first guest is Jim Brady. Of course, having said that, Edna, how are you? And welcome to your first broadcast.
1: Thank you. Good afternoon. Can you hear me?
2: Oh, I hear you perfect.
1: Okay. Good afternoon, everyone, and welcome to the ICG Radio. We are the ladies of PI. My co-host Monique should be online. Monique?
2: And
3: and
0: certainly
2: Joe and I are in touch with our feminine selves, so that's why we're the first guest.
0: Having said that, are we on? Because I can't hear myself at all.
1: Neither can I.
0: Okay.
2: But that's okay because Joe and I are.
0: I got it. Okay.
2: We're in touch with our feminine side.
0: Of course we are. And so, and we're going to demonstrate that throughout the broadcast. But before we bring Monique in, I just want to ask Edna, having said that, what are your expectations? What are your goals with the show?
1: Well, the ICG Radio was created to educate and guide and connect the community. Is this place where we will discuss personal injury, healthcare, community resources, inspiring stories, and the issues that affect everyday families.
0: And so,
2: that's wonderful.
0: It's a wide scope.
2: It's a real forgotten, neglected group. Women lag behind in that area. So this is wonderful to empower them and inform them.
0: Well, also because your company, obviously it serves and serves women and men who are injured in different types of, situations, which you're going to get into throughout the broadcast. Who are our guests today before we bring them in?
1: Well, again, I have my co-host Monique. She's online. And then I have Dr. James Brady, an expert chiropractic who treats neck and back pain, auto accident injuries, work injuries, and sports-related injuries.
0: Okay, fantastic. And so having said that, we have Monique on the line. Monique, welcome to the broadcast.
3: Hi, good afternoon, everyone.
0: It's great to have you. Welcome to the debut show of ICG Radio, and you're our co-host. And so, Monique, here is your co-host, Edna Feliciano Flats.
1: Yes. Hi, Monique.
3: Hello, Edna. How are you?
1: Good. Dr. Brady is here, and he's ready to educate and talk a little bit about his career and how he helps reduce pain, restore mobility, and improve their the client's quality of life. You can go ahead and introduce yourself to Dr. Brady.
3: Well, first of all, congratulations, Edna, and welcome to our listeners. We're so excited about the show we have planned for today. As Edna mentioned, we'll be interviewing Dr. James Brady, an expert in accident injuries, chiropractic care, recovery, and injury prevention.
2: Thank you. I just want to say, first of all, thank you for allowing me to be on your first show of Injury Consulting Group, the ladies of PI. It's such an honor. I've seen Edna's been on my show. I have a show, the Sanjay and Jim show, also on 860 AM WWDB. And Edna was our guest there, and now she has her own show as well as you. And it's such an honor, and it's such a wonderful experience to watch Edna grow like this and your company. And I love what you guys are doing with helping women, educating and empowering women to take responsibility for their health and getting them the proper care.
1: Thank you.
0: And so, having said that, before we obviously start talking about the healthcare and all, if you would, Monique, a little bit about yourself and kind of your background, your pathway.
3: I'm sorry, I didn't hear that. Was that question for me? I didn't hear.
0: Yes,
1: Monique.
0: Yes.
3: So my background is in personal injury. I help to navigate how to help someone after an auto accident, providing them the information they need to get proper representation as well during the process of the medical. So linking them with excellent providers that are going to treat them in the best of their capability, as well moving along in the process with their MRIs and specialist appointments. Also to navigate the questions that they may have throughout the process that they're a little bit sometimes concerned about. Should I call my insurance? Should I call the police? Just helping them navigate through that process.
0: So interesting, because it's not a normal process. That if somebody, for example, unfortunately fell down the steps in their own house and got injured or even had, you know, some kind of health issue where they used their own health care and right from the beginning they're treated well. If you're unfortunate enough to get in an accident or something like that, the system is completely different. Do the people that you educate, often I imagine a lot of them are confused and, you know, not familiar with the, with this type of system.
1: Correct.
0: Yeah, so if you will jump in there.
1: Correct. So we help navigate that and help the client get out the confusion. So when they contact us, we will guide them through the entire process. So we're not going to leave anyone behind. We'll make sure that we connect them to the right attorney, set them up with the right medical provider, and make sure that everything is actively opened and any questions, concerns that they might have, that's when we step in even more to refer them and help the attorney's office refer them out if need.
2: Many people don't realize that they have medical care. That's part of their car insurance policy. They have really no idea. I see that all the time. People will get into an accident. I'll meet them or I'll be introduced to them, and they'll say, "Oh, well, I can't afford it." And I'll say, "It's in your car insurance policy.
1: Yes,
2: you're entitled to at least $5,000. Some people." Opt to have $100,000. You know, it depends, you know, what kind of policy you pick. Most people pick the cheapest because times are tough and, you know, you're trying to support a family. But, you know, a lot of people just need to be educated, which is going to be great for this station, you know, for your program.
1: Yes. And that's what we do.
0: And so when we talk about, you know, your pathway, okay, and I'm talking to Edna. How did you, you know, get into this area? Because, you know, your company is obviously well structured and at the forefront of almost a triangle, and that is patients, okay, medical care and legal care, okay.
1: Correct.
0: And it's an area where I once went to the hospital and my injury turned out to be a painful injury, but I slipped on a sock in my room. That was how.
1: Oh, wow.
2: You told me it was a banana peel.
0: Yeah, it was. But when I went to the hospital, it turned out to be like, what do they call that, doctor? Your fascia or whatever the hell it is on my foot.
2: Fasciitis.
0: Yeah.
2: Plantar fasciitis.
0: It was unbelievable pain. I went to two medical, both emergency rooms, they weren't standoffish, but they wanted my credit debit card, and they wanted to make sure that, and because I didn't have anybody like Edna or Monique, and so.
2: But I was there, and I kept telling them to check your prostate, and that's when you told me to leave.
0: You kept telling me to touch my toes
2: and cough. But I made everything 10 times worse.
0: Having said that, but I didn't, you know, I was getting treated like, you know, they were saying things like, you didn't get injured in an accident, or this isn't a work injury, is it? I'm like, oh, does it really matter? And evidently it does.
2: It does. Yeah, it does. It absolutely
1: it does. Matter because sometimes when you go to the hospital with an injury and you let them know that it was an injury, they might question it because maybe your personal health insurance might not cover it.
0: Okay.
1: So that's why they question what type of injury this is.
0: Well, and I can tell you right now, I pulled I had to pull my credit card right out. You want to jump in there, Monique?
3: Yeah, so as Edna was saying, the reason that the question is asked is because if it is an auto injury, the billing process is different. So they're going to always issue the billing to the PIP insurance so that they can pay out the bills before issuing it to the health coverage. The same is after you're in an accident, even if you don't go to the hospital, if you decide, you know, there's no necessity for me to go to the emergency room, so I'm going to go to my general physician, right? Your doctor of record. If you call on the phone and they ask you, oh, what was the reason for your visit? I was in an auto accident. They're going to tell you, we don't treat auto accidents, and they're going to say to you, you have to find someone that treats auto accidents. And that's when you're going to go to someone like Dr. Brady.
0: Yeah.
3: A trusted provider that is not only going to be accept the auto insurance, but a trusted provider that works on patients that are injured in an auto accident, a slip and fall, and they're going to be able to give you the services that you need versus going to your general practitioner. They specialize in other areas. They specialize in ear infections and other, you know, ailments that you may have. But when you're in an auto accident, you want to be treated by specialized providers such as Dr. Brady.
0: Absolutely. And before we ask Dr. Brady why, because we got a whole segment with him, I know we have another caller. We have Hannah Serafina Matos. Hannah, are you on the line?
4: Yes, I am. How are you guys doing?
2: Wow, this is great.
1: Welcome, Hannah.
0: It's great to have you on the broadcast, on the debut broadcast of ICG Radio here on WWDB Talk 860 with Edna Feliciano Flats.
2: Now, Edna, Hannah is actually classic Miss Pennsylvania, and that's why she's calling in.
0: Fantastic. Well, we appreciate it, Hannah. And Edna, if you want to take the lead there.
1: Hi, Hannah. How are you?
4: I'm great. Thank you guys for having me. Nice to meet you.
1: Same here. Thank you for coming to the show. As Joel stated and Dr. Brady stated, Hannah is Classic Miss Pennsylvania 2026, representing the Miss United Crown of America organization. And Hannah is committed to leadership, service, empowerment, and making a meaningful impact in the community. Hannah, welcome to the first lounge show of ICG Radio's The Lady of PI.
4: Thank you.
3: Hello, Hannah. My name is Monique Figueroa. Pleasure to meet you. We're excited to have you on the show. And I get the privilege of interviewing you. We put some questions together that we'd like to, you know, just have a conversation with you and get a better understanding of who you are and what you stand for. So the first question that I have is, you know, before we even discuss the crown and what that stands for, who are you? Can you give us a little bit of insight as to who Hannah really is?
4: The base of who I am is service and community. I really have always based everything in just unification and bridging divides in places where they typically will not come together. And that can be anything from in the corporate world to community to programs or what have you. And that's pretty much the core of who I am. And everything that I do and all of my decisions and sort of like my everyday life is based around that. And the categories within that would be like veteran advocacy, animal rights activism, and helping underrepresented communities with programs.
3: Amazing. That's amazing. So tell us, what inspired you to enter into the Miss United Crown of America pageant? Was that like something you've always wanted to do since you were a young girl? Is it something that you inspired to do as an adult?
4: That's a very funny you asked me that, because that was the question that I got the entire day at the Queen's Gala in Las Vegas. As an older pageant queen, like, what was your why? Like, why would you enter this at such an older age? Because the typical age is so much younger, and I'll be 41. And I said the base of it is that when you go into pageantry at an older age, you're coming in with so much more. You're coming in with experience and leadership and a view on the world and people that is very different from the younger divisions. And you sort of take that and take them under your wing to guide them and show them that it's not just about a crown and, you know, waving in a limousine. And it's about the impact that you leave. What does your reign look like? What happens when your crown is put down? What will people remember? What did you do? And thus far, only since February, I've been a part of 45 volunteer events.
1: Wow, that's awesome.
4: That include veterans and animals and community. And I've done that everywhere in New Jersey, New York, Pennsylvania, D.C., and that includes United Nations and the Royal Embassy and a ton of community events, just bringing people together and helping veterans and hosting a gala at the Union League in Philadelphia for the Travis Mannion Foundation, which helps with veteran affairs. So there's tons of things in there. But as an older person, I think that if I look back and say, I went into that as a younger person, it would not have been the same experience. And I did not dream of being in pageantry whatsoever. But I think a big part of the why became, you know, pageantry has been modernized and evolutionized so much in terms of what it stands for, what you bring from, you know, that to your life and what it does for you. I've dove so far and discovered so much about myself within this short amount of time that I needed to embrace and enhance to continue to still be of service to other people. And I don't think that I would have had that experience as a younger person.
1: That is awesome.
3: That's an amazing, you know, explanation of it. And I didn't say it when I started my conversation with you, but congratulations, because it's an accomplishment. Yes. So congratulations.
1: Congrats, Anna.
4: Thank you.
3: People tend to focus when they look at pageants, and especially when a winner is chosen, they seem to focus on the crown and the gowns and the photography and just the spotlight of it. But they may not see the work that's behind it. What does it truly take to earn the position that you have been blessed with?
4: What was that process like? What was very funny, which is, when there are people who they're not very cognizant of like other pageants, except the ones that have been around a long time. So like Miss USA, Miss America, what have you, they always ask this question first: what is your talent? Right? Because most pageants have that basis of a stage presence and showcasing talent. And they're always kind of blown away because I'm like, my talent's inspiring people. My talent is letting people see who they really are and what they're capable of, what their propensity is. And they never expect that answer. They think I'm going to say an instrument or dancing or something. And I'm like, no, that's my talent. That's what I'm good at. So being recognized for just that, to be picked for this, because they based it on my leadership, on my experience, on what I do, what I stand for, was such an honor. And to be honest and transparent, when I saw that email, I did not believe it. I actually doubled back and said, are you sure, like, I was picked for this? And they said, yes, absolutely. So it was such an honor, and I'm taking every single day of it and doing something spectacular for myself, but also everyone else, and like showing people that they can do the same thing, they can be in the same position.
1: Man, that is so awesome to hear, Hannah.
0: Now, let me jump in for a second. Tell me a little bit about what the upcoming year looks like. And I'd also like to know, so the process, did you have to give a speech? In other words, a lot of what, you know, these great things that I'm hearing and that the listeners are hearing, obviously you want to convey that, to the pageant. And so, what was that process, the actual pageant itself, and talking about those things? I imagine in front of a group of people and a crowd, where it's almost like an interview or something. Talk about that experience, the live experience of kind of talking about who you are and what you stand for.
4: What I really like about this pageant, which is why I did choose this title for this pageant, because I did have three or four other pageants reach out to me. Some were local, some were overseas, actually. I chose this one because the woman who created it from California really sat down and thought about you know, what should be different about pageantry and who should have inclusion and what does that look like in other pageants where so many different categories of people and people with different backgrounds and different ages and families and marriages. She went through all of that and said, like, how can I create a place where everyone is included but also can showcase their impact?
0: Well, and
4: that's why a part of, like, the saying is, like, you know, you're crowned with purpose. That's one of the slogans for the pageant. And so for me, I basically had them look over all of my leadership and my work and what I've done and what I'm doing. And so one of the big ones there was I created the first all women's reentry program in Philadelphia under Mural Arts. And what that looked like was the inclusion basically of looking at everything that is going on in that sector. And I went to DC and I spoke to the Resentencing Commission and everyone who sort of governs, right? Like what the state has to follow and Philadelphia has to follow. And we realized, wait, they're not addressing reproductive care. They're not addressing childcare. They're not addressing these things that are very big factors in recidivism for women. And so my program addressed all of that and included all of that and even art therapy.
0: Yeah, that's amazing. And I'll tell you, during a time when obviously, you know, these are kind of volatile times in America, especially, you know, obviously politically across the board where people don't understand or don't take the time to understand what other people are going through. Your platform is about helping other people. And you talk about reentry programs, the importance of those, you know, I have a saying, and it's an easy saying, but it couldn't be any truer. You can do and say what you want, but you can't avoid the consequences or the results. Okay, what that means is we don't have to help people reenter society, but you are not going to be able to, and we can ignore people that are in need or not or underserved, but there will be results. And it's so important that people like yourself are out there, you know, kind of leading the way in that particular area. Edna, you want to jump in or do we?
2: I'm going to jump in.
1: Yeah,
2: the water feels great. when Edna was putting together ICG Radio and Ladies of PI, she asked if she could interview me. And I was excited about that.
0: Then you charged her $25,000 cash in a bag. I mean, that was nice of you, Jim.
1: But I think that check bounced.
0: Sorry, Jim. Go ahead. I'm sorry.
2: I don't think we needed to go in that direction. And I officially apologize for saying $25,000.
0: You meant 50. I get it.
2: But what I wanted to say, you asked if I knew any women involved with PI and you know, you were looking for women that have made a difference in our community. And one of the things that I learned about Hannah is that her platform for her Miss Pennsylvania is veterans, you know, that are falling through the cracks and also rescuing animals that have been abused or neglected or are homeless. But prior to this, even before she was crowned Miss Pennsylvania, Hannah was involved with women who were charged with felonies and helping them get reintroduced into the workforce and also expunging their records, which is also Hannah is also a pre-law student right now.
1: Oh, wow.
2: And I would love for Hannah to touch on that a little bit because you've pretty much, I can't say how impressed I am with how your whole life is basically based on service to others.
0: Yep.
1: Yes.
4: Yes. That's actually a really good point because a part of what was my whole heart in that was I took on women who, I guess if we go by societal norm, would be labeled, you know, too hard to get through to or can't be rehabilitated into society or did too much time. This is what they were labeled as, ranging from doing like 50 years to 20 years, 25 years even. And these were women that no one wanted to really work with because they were labeled as such. And I have always had a knack for getting through to people in this realm, whether it's like because of imprisonment or foster care or abuse. And as he said, like being in these sort of traumatic environments or traumatic experiences where they don't really have hope and they've been labeled as such and they're not receiving help or resources. And every single woman in the first cohort for that program received employment, training, workshops. They were given tools that they needed, laptops. I fought really hard for them to get iPads and things that they needed to actually take them out into the world and go about speaking to people, learning how to speak up about their experience and how it's translated into what they can offer. And also just taking them to different events where they could see what that success looked like for someone after incarceration.
0: Wow.
1: Wow.
4: That was like really huge for me. And I put a lot on the line to do that. And I'm known for that. I'm known for going over and above and fighting for more than what's offered. And that's just what I did with this program.
1: Wow.
2: This is why I thought Hannah would be the best, you know, candidate for our pioneering show.
1: Yeah.
2: Your pioneering show. Because of her whole life's been dedicated to, you know, moving women forward.
1: Yeah, that's amazing.
3: So, Hannah, I have a question. So first of all, thank you for inspiring women that really deserve a second chance. ICG, you know, we pride ourselves in helping the community as well. So I'd like to know from you, like, what types of community programs could ICG and you, Hannah, what can we develop together to grow what you already started and what we've started so we could incorporate it?
4: Well, this is a really great corollary to what I was going to offer next in conversation was what I think ties this in together. So what he was saying is, like, some of those women have been in accidents, have gone through trips and falls or auto accidents, and they've been convinced that they can't do anything or that they can't afford help or that, you know, it was so long ago that, you know, that can't happen. So even when I was actually hosting expungement clinics to show people that there were things they could clear off their record to, you know, further themselves, that was something that I spoke to them about, that there are resources, that there's something called statute of limitations in law. There's, you know, all these things that you can still reach out and get help and be compensated or receive medical services. And a lot of times, the only reason they looked into it was because of me telling them that.
3: You make a great point, Hannah, because a lot of people in those situations, I've heard it myself. They're scared. They're scared to call the police and report an accident. They're intimidated to speak with an attorney because of past experiences. So that's something that we can help bridge the gap because we can be that support system for them.
1: Indeed.
3: Yeah. So I think it's something excellent. You know, moving on to the next question is, I'm gonna start a sentence, and I would like for you to just take a moment and finish that sentence.
2: Can I play? Or is this for Hannah?
3: I'm sorry.
1: Oh, what was that? Want to play?
3: the sentence starts, "I wear the crown because." So can you finish that for me?

0: know how great that is, because you're getting, you know, you're getting payback. What Hannah has done throughout her life is help people who can't help her back. She's just helping people, and animals can't help you back either.
1: By the way, that's a great point. Well, especially, you know, the vulnerable, because you're talking about veterans, number one, okay, and many who have PTSD and who have gone through it, so even hard to navigate the system, number one, and then number two, to even know what the benefits are, okay? And then, and then of course, animals, and my God, you know, we're in my house.
2: And it doesn't stop. Even my flight back from Vegas, I was talking to the flight attendant because he's a veteran. and we were talking about that, and like me explaining, look, like I can help you if you want. I could send you information about what the benefit changes are. And that's something I'm really passionate about, because so many veterans, even if they do have help, they don't understand how systemically and law-wise those things change so much. And they don't know that they could actually receive more or get different type of help. And that's why I also have like trauma-informed care training, and I have a mental health certification, an international one, to help with those things.
0: And that's why she wears a crown. She deserves that crown.
3: That's
0: and she earned that crown.
3: Yes, she does.
1: And so before...
0: And Joe, why do you wear a crown?
1: Well, it's got thorns in it. My wife sticks stuck at it. But we have one question left from Monique, and then we have to go to break. But I will say that, you know, there's a common theme here, and there's no surprise why you wear the crown. That's for darn sure.
3: Absolutely.
1: Monique, if you will, one more question.
4: Yeah, sure. So, Hannah, where can we tell listeners that they can follow you and support your initiatives? Where can they reach out to you so we can grow your network and your supporters?
2: Currently, because I'm not too tech savvy, so I don't have all across social media. I only have Instagram. So it's Classic Miss Pennsylvania 2026, and Miss is spelled M-I-S-S.
1: All right. Well, listen, Hannah, we really appreciate the call. We congratulate you.
2: Thank you.
1: Yeah, for everything that you're doing. Keep up the phenomenal work. We're going to take a quick break and pay some bills. We're going to have more from the debut broadcast of ICG Radio with Edna Feliciano Flats and Monique Figueroa. We got of course, we got Dr. Jim Brady on the program, and we want to thank Hannah Serafina Matos for being on the broadcast and continue what she does. We're going to have more.
3: Thank you.
1: In just a minute.
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1: 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Of course, our co-host is Monique Figueroa, who is calling in on location. And, of course, Dr. Jim Brady is our guest, and we want to thank Hannah

0: Serafina Matos, Classic Miss Pennsylvania 2026, for being our guest in the first half of the show. Pretty yes. impressive, huh, Edna?
1: Yeah, that was awesome. And I just want to make sure that if anyone is listening, to please call in with questions or if they want to be part of the show, 610-632-8600.
0: If you want to ask somebody a question or if you have a comment. Okay, so having said that, and by the way, Monique, pretty impressive, huh?
2: Yes, she is.
0: Yeah, I mean,
2: this has been really exciting.
0: And I can tell you, you know, for your first interview, you did damn well. I
3: think that was a strong guest.
0: Yeah.
3: I mean, she had a lot of information.
0: Your questions.
3: You know, it's so nice to have somebody who, you know, is very, who has dedicated their lives to helping others, vets, animals, women. It's interesting when you think about her background.
0: Oh, my God.
1: Yeah.
0: Well, you think about it. You know, first of all, pets, if you talk to my wife, I mean, we're such big pet lovers and dog lovers.
3: Yep.
1: So am I.
3: I think we all are.
0: I mean, yeah. And so
3: we have that in common. I rescued cats.
2: Hey, I have
3: dogs.
2: A doggy. Yeah. I have a doggy.
0: What kind?
2: She's a Shih Tzu. Her name is Lady. Shout out, Lady.
0: Hey. Shout out to Lady. So I'm going to make a shout out. So we had dogs for most of our life together, my wife and I, since like 1985 or 86. But since now we don't have them, we kind of dog sit the neighbor's dogs for no money, just because they need help. So we have, we shout out to Ben, who's a little French. Shout out to Frenchies. And Slater, okay. Shout out to Slater, okay. Little Freddy, and of course Bentley, little Bentley. So we watch. We'll either go, help the neighbors when they go away, and we've been in the neighborhood. They're young people, and so we love them, and so I love to hear it. One of the other things, though, if you have social media, though, is you see some of the craziness where somebody's not treating my God,
1: yeah, I can't.
0: No.
1: I just can't.
3: God forbid.
0: Yeah, my wife and by the way, we watched a dog yesterday that was my wife's friend. I got to forget. Molly. Shout out to Molly.
1: Well, I want to give a shout out to my dogs.
0: Oh, yeah, go ahead.
3: What's
1: I
3: your
1: have
3: dog?
1: Two Akitas and two Shiba Inus.
3: Oh, my gosh.
1: Zeus, Chi-Chi, Nikita, and Yuki.
3: Wow. Are you making this up?
1: No. I actually have those big dogs and two little amazing.
0: Wow, they're incredible.
3: I rescued a giraffe. I'm just trying to tell one up everybody.
0: Just one.
3: Didn't go over well.
0: By the way, integrity and honesty and reality, not important in this particular segment. We just love them. And one of the things that we miss when they leave, you know, because one stays every other week, is we miss that little spirit in the house.
1: Yeah.
0: And so,
3: of course.
0: Oh. But speaking of little spirits in the house, we're going to bring Dr. Jim Brady back in focus.
1: Hey, Dr. Brady.
3: All right, can I do
1: back.
3: It? Can I do this? Are you ready?
0: Do it.
1: Go ahead.
4: Hey.
1: Wait, I have a caller on the line.
3: I had to do it. I had to ruin the show. I'm so sorry.
1: Oh, man. Hey.
0: We have a caller on the line. Uh-oh. Who am I speaking
1: Hello?
0: To?
5: Hello.
1: Hi,
4: nice.
1: Yes.
4: Dr. Rob Cavoto.
3: Hey,
0: Dr. Rob.
1: Hey, Dr. Cavoto. Thank you for joining.
3: Friend
5: Hello.
3: Of all.
0: That's great.
4: It's my pleasure. You know, what's amazing is you didn't give Dr. Brady his kudos. He was the 2012 most beautiful man in America pageant.
0: Well,
4: winner.
0: Yeah, but the only voter was, you know, who was it? Dr. It was Sanjay Gupta, Sanjay Madnati, and you were the only two voters. There was no competition.
3: And they were under duress because I threatened them.
0: What was the prize for that, Doc?
3: What's that?
0: What was the prize for
3: face
0: that?
3: Cream. More face cream. Anti-wrinkle cream.
0: The most beautiful man in America.
3: No, it was the most beautiful man alive.
0: Alive. We create our own awards here. It's great.
3: And I got a crown.
0: And
3: just like Hannah Matos.
4: It took about 3 years for him to take that crown off. He used to walk around. It was unbelievable.
3: That's why they call me a queen.
4: And they came with a scepter. It's unbelievable. He had a scepter and a crown.
0: So
3: and I used it as a weapon.
0: Dr. Rob, we appreciate you calling
1: Thank
0: in to
1: you.
0: The debut broadcast here. What is on your mind, sir?
4: Well, first off, I've worked with Edna, and Edna has an incredible talent for connecting with people.
1: Thank you.
4: And getting people what they need. Matter of fact, she spends time with people in the hospital who are injured. She doesn't just line them up. She actually takes care of them as well and makes sure the families are taken care of. The woman is truly a modern-day Mother Teresa in many ways.
0: Well,
1: thank you.
4: She does an amazing job.
0: Yeah, well, listen, and I'll tell you, especially for individuals who soon find out that if they're in the emergency room, we'll talk about that, Edna, Dr. Jim said, the insurances are not the same as what they were, and you may have at least $5,000 in PIP coverage, but guess what? That may be eaten up real quick, and you help every people who are not only injured on your worst day, but also you help them because they may be scared and unknowledgeable, navigate that system. Talk about the entire process.
1: So you're in the hospital. You get discharged because hospitals, when you go to the hospital, they're looking for broken bones. They're looking for, severe injuries, and they'll send you home. Actually, just recently, I visit someone at the hospital. And he was involved in an accident. Little do you know, he had a broken pelvis. So they sent him home. He had to come back to the hospital. To this day, he's there.
0: You're kidding me. How long has he been there?
1: About a month now.
0: Wow. Yeah. In my older age, I will tell you that.
3: And you're old.
0: Yeah, I am old. Am I older than you, Doc? I think I am.
3: I look older.
0: 7464.
3: I'm May 11th, so I'm older by 2 months.
0: I can't
3: months.
0: Even relate to you, be honest with you. You're so much older than me.
3: I know, but I look awful. Yeah. Oh, my God. Thank God I'm on the radio.
1: I'm a baby, so
3: jeez.
1: Nothing compared to that. Yeah,
3: I've had a rough life. Well, you had a rough life, too,
5: Edna, we're babies.
1: Yes, we're babies.
0: Exactly.
5: We're babies.
4: May I interject for a second?
0: Exactly. And so having said that, it doesn't take much
3: to make you cry.
0: Right. to have a muscle skeletal injury or whatever. Let's talk to Dr. Jim Brady on this one.
3: Oh boy.
0: Doc, why is it so difficult for somebody who gets in an accident or whatever, let's just say auto accident, to be treated, and why is there so few medical providers that actually provide that treat individuals like that who Edna helps to navigate the system when they have, thankfully to Edna, most likely regular people who get in accidents or would never know where to find a doctor, Jim Brady, right? You just can't go to a regular hospital, right?
1: No, you can't. You cannot. Because the hospital is just going to treat you and then send you home if they don't see nothing traumatic. And that's when we come in, because they either find us through social media or Googling. My page will come up and they'll call us. And that's when we start the process. We'll get them connected.
5: Can I add something to that?
0: Yes, sure.
5: So also the reason why, when a client calls me and tells me they've been in an accident and they say they want to go to the hospital, obviously there's certain questions that I ask. I'm not a medical provider, but if it's a true emergency, because that's what an emergency room is, right? You use it for a true emergency, not for acute care. So the reason being is because the insurance policy, you only have so many limits.
0: Right.
5: And so when you go to the hospital, they're going to run every exam from A to Z, which is exhausting your benefits. And it's gonna lessen the benefits available for someone like Dr. Brady to treat you and to truly get you back to the best possibility of your health.
0: A point well taken, and also Dr. Brady, why don't more doctors, like in other words, understand, okay, and advocate for injured workers or, injury victims. There's more responsibility involved as a medical professional when you're treating individuals. You're going to know that this individual is likely going to, get pushback from the insurance company, and you may have to testify, on their behalf to the treatment and all those things, because, you may have to support you know, that, you know, your diagnosis or whatever the situation is, not just you know, at the clinic or the office, but it may be also a in a deposition.
3: Oh my gosh, Joe, you just hit the nail on the head. Many times, you know, family doctors, they're dealing with patients that have blood pressure problems, cholesterol, diabetes. Their practice is very busy with that. And what a lot of people don't realize is when you're involved in an accident, as you just said, you have depositions, which is when you have to give a statement and you have to get questioned by attorneys so that the judge, jury, or the insurance company is able to give them the proper settlement for their pain and suffering. I have to do multiple reports. First, an initial report of how the patient got injured, what got injured, what was the mechanism of injury, their demographics, their age, you know, their occupation, how the accident affect their life, as well as orthopedic and neurological testing. Many specialists just don't have the time to sit down and prepare all of that for the court. We're also trained to handle musculoskeletal injuries, whereas many times a family doctor will just prescribe medication, and they just don't have the facilities to help a person rehabilitate after their injury. So it's important first to understand what your rights are, what you are entitled to, and then to be directed to the proper provider for that treatment, which is exactly what, you know, the ladies of PI, Injury Consulting Group, is, you know, is trying to do. And, you know, as I said in the beginning of the show, women are the, you know, lost party in this. They do not always get the same treatment that men do.
0: Well, and in your world, Edna, you must run into, okay, a number of physicians that, you know, refuse to help injured people. And it must be frustrating. But at the same time, I wonder, you know, like, because you talked about, you know, the standard medical industry. You talk about they may, instead of the treatment, they may hire, they may, you know, provide medications, but they can't even get medications in many cases at standard pharmacies, right?
1: Correct.
0: And so talk about your experience with, I'm assuming you've talked to a lot of medical professionals who, you know, will not get into this industry. And if not them, and if not for the Dr. Brady's of the world, what would people do?
1: Then that's where Monique and I come in. We will then find them that provider that will treat them, that will take care of them, and we'll work with their attorney on a lien.
0: Will you also, in many cases, educate the professionals, you know, the medical provider who may, you know, may be interested in, you know, helping somebody who's been injured but just doesn't understand, you know, the ins and outs and really what the injured person is going to go up against? Because you get insurance and you think to yourself, oh, I got insurance. Thank God I'm good. And all of a sudden you find out that you really don't know your policy, number one. Number two, you know, those commercials that are so sweet on TV often do not translate into real life.
1: Correct. So that's when I ask, if it's an auto-related injury, I do ask for the declaration page. And I will sit down with that client to explain that declaration page and their benefits. We have also explained to them their personal health insurance, what is the deductible, what is the copay, what covers.
0: And let me...
3: Would you ever provide that service for somebody that's listening who wasn't in an accident but just doesn't really know what they're entitled to and they really don't understand their declaration page?
1: Correct. So those are services that we all provide at ICG office. Either myself or my team will look at your deck page and break it down for you.
0: Well, and
5: so I want to...
0: Go ahead, Monique.
5: Sorry, I wanted to add something too, because you mentioned providers that help, right? That's why working with ICG and then I and the team, that's where we jump in, because we're going to connect you with providers that understand not only how to treat you medically, but also to work to get you the compensation that you deserve, right? Because they're experienced in this industry. And Edna and I have taken the time to research, interview, and work with providers that are well aware on how to treat your medical, but also assist to proper documentation. Proper medical documentation is so important and has such a high value when the attorneys are trying to fight for what you deserve after an accident.
0: Yeah, I mean, it's you know, and we talk about what you deserve. It's what you need. Often people have to spend the rest of their life, you know, with the ailment, do the
5: suffering.
0: Yeah, exactly. And so it's definitely important to know that there's advocates out there. Dr. Rob Cavoto, when did you get in this industry and decide that, you know, you would be an advocate for those who couldn't advocate for themselves?
1: Doc?
0: Do we have Doc still online? All right, so he's became a listener.
3: He's sleeping.
0: How about so I'll ask Dr. James Brady that. When did you decide to become an advocate in this industry for, you know, for people who can't advocate for themselves and who have so much you know, pushback at no fault of their own?
3: Well, you know, it was interesting. When Hannah was speaking, I was just kind of reflecting on my life. And when I was, 16 years old, I was a lifeguard in Ocean City, New Jersey, on the beach. My stand was at, I think it was 11th and Ocean, right on the board, you know, off the boardwalk. And I performed rescues every day as a lifeguard. And then from there, I went into the military. I wanted to go in the Army, and instead I went into the Navy. And I became a medic on a special warfare team, and I served in Grenada and in Desert Storm.
0: Wow.
3: And,
0: wow.
3: You know, and
0: well,
3: then
0: thank you for
3: in between
0: service,
3: that,
0: service.
3: Oh, thank you. I was intoxicated most of the time.
1: Thank you, Doc.
3: But midway through, I, you know, I became a chiropractor, and, you know, it's funny. I guess, you know, my life has been pretty much service to others, you know,
0: And that and to me, that's
3: I couldn't be happier.
0: There's nothing more important than that, Doc. And
3: absolutely.
0: And the fact that, you know, serving others who really have pushback, like, you know, just you're in a situation where people are couldn't do it themselves. You know, so let's.
3: It's been a real honor to be, you know, asked to come on this
0: on the broadcast,
3: on the first show. Yes. Of Ladies of PI.
1: Thank you.
0: Thank you
5: for being here.
3: Oh, it was such an honor.
0: So, Doc Brady, if you would, contact information.
3: Dr. James Brady, I have offices in Bensalem, Port Richmond, East Oak Lane, 215-245-1000. We accept all insurances. I specialize in neck and back pain and also in doing ocean rescues.
0: How about that? Monique, contact information if somebody wants to get in touch.
5: I'm sorry, I didn't hear that.
0: Contact information if somebody wants to get in touch.
5: Well, actually, I didn't add that in the beginning of the show, but I live in Florida, so I'm out here as an advocate for all the injured parties in Florida.
0: Well, you can still give them.
1: And the what is your contact?
5: I'm going to give it to you right now. Sorry, it's 201. I'm still a Jersey girl, though, so 201. 779-9140.
0: Fantastic. And Edna, if somebody wants to get in touch.
1: And for Injury Consulting Group, I do have a toll free, which is 1-888-279-7204.
0: Do we want to shout anybody? Because we know some people we're trying to get through. We'll definitely take care of them next time.
1: We do apologize since we was not able to take any calls, but we'll be here next time.
0: All right. I want to thank everybody for tuning in to the debut of ICG Radio on WWDB Talk A6. I want to thank Gabby, our producer, and Shane. Of course, Dr. Jim Brady. Of course, our host. Edna Feliciano Flats, Monique Figueroa, and of course, our guest, Hannah Serafina Matos. On behalf of everybody on the panel, I'm Joe Dougherty. Thanks for listening, everybody.
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0: The Jam, where leaders bring the wins, the wounds, and the wisdom. I'm Marcus Allen, and today we are talking about something that too many people and too many addresses don't protect, and we're happy about what's happening today. And also, Doc, I am happy with this song. That it just makes me feel good, brother. I feel like I'm somewhere else. I'm not in... Well, beautiful Philadelphia. Philadelphia is always the best place to be. But the second best place to be is Jamaica. But anyway, go ahead, brother.
1: No, I feel like a pina colada myself right now. I'm particularly looking forward to this show.
0: Okay.
1: As an entrepreneur for the last 20-something years, I always believe that there's something else we should know.
0: Yeah.
1: And we got the generational wealth-building whisperer and who works with black entrepreneurs to help them not just grow, not just go, but grow through entrepreneurship financially. I'm looking forward to it, man.
0: I am too. As you were saying it, I was thinking you and our guests have so much in common when we start to get into his story and what launched you guys into entrepreneurship, which I think a lot of us can learn from. But I think the thing that I don't want people to think that our today's guest doesn't just show people and talk about how to make money. He helps people protect it, transfer it, build something for the next generation to stand on. Like, I am really excited about our next guest. And I'll tell you.
1: When you said we have something in common, uh-huh. I was thinking about all three of us got something in common. A handsome black man with bald heads. I'm thinking, okay, from an optics standpoint, we got a lot in common.
0: Oh, absolutely. Well, yeah, that is definitely the case. I definitely resemble that comment, particularly the handsome part. But I met Ken Ward at this golf event, man. And when I saw this, it was like this light, this beam that he had, right? And you know, when you met him, I'm sure, like, he is the room. Like, he galvanized the entire room.
1: Yeah.
0: And he's a connector.
1: And he does, but he does it in a very subtle, soft way. You feel the power. You don't hear the power. You feel it. And you know, that's someone I need to know. And, you know, I always do my quotes before we go on. I look for a quote that matches our guests. And this is one I came from recently. Is President Obama. He said, focusing your life solely on making a buck shows a certain poverty of ambition.
0: Mm.
1: It asks too little of yourself, because if when we focus on hitching our wagon to something larger than ourselves, that's when you realize your true potential.
0: Mm.
1: Hitch that wagon. And that's one thing I'm sure that Ken does.
0: And I think I heard Denzel Washington say, like, when you die, he's never seen a Brinks truck following behind a funeral, right? You can't take it with you, right?
1: Right.
0: And
1: right.
0: I think that's where our guest Ken, where his work sits right in the intersection of leadership, of ownership, and legacy. And so before we bring him on, I just want to give a quick bio on our guy.
1: Drum roll, please.
0: And I'm sure I don't even have to say this because everybody knows this guy. But today we welcome a leader whose work asks a serious question. What happens to everything you've built when life, litigation, and transition shows up?
1: Mm.
0: Ken Ward is the founder and president of Phoenix Rising Solutions, LLC, as a financial strategist and insurance broker. He helps black entrepreneurs and professionals protect assets, strengthen business continuity, and create wealth that can move from one generation to the next. He's a proud Southwest Philadelphia native. Ken earned degrees from Winston-Salem State University. I didn't even know this. I was like, the brother didn't look that smart. Like, he looked smart, but I didn't know. Howard University School of Law. You know, Howard University is like the black Ivy League. Yes, you know right?
1: Yes.
0: And he is also the visionary behind the National Black Professional Networking Association, where he advances connection, economic ownership, and collective prosperity. Ken Ward, welcome to the Jam.
1: Welcome to the Jam.
2: Well, thank you. Thank you. Thank you. Marcus. Doc, y'all checks are in the mail.
0: I love it.
1: I prefer priority mail.
2: Okay. hope somebody recorded that intro.
0: I told Doc, I said, I want to be the Steve Harvey of bringing people out. You know what I'm saying?
2: Again, thank you for having me this afternoon.
0: Yeah.
2: I'm just blessed to be here. You know, two great guys, two leaders in Philadelphia. And for you,
0: keep going. Yeah.
2: For you all to have me on your show is amazing to me. So I really want to thank you all for having me here today.
1: Absolutely. I'm glad Marcus mentioned the Southwest Philly as something else we have in common, okay? So,
0: some of that around. What block you from? What block you from?
1: 4515 Larchwood Avenue, okay?
2: 56 in Ridgewood, 5613 Ridgewood Avenue.
0: Oh, that's okay. What I'm talking about. Those neighborhoods, y'all be knowing them, boy.
1: Oh, yeah. Before we dive into your story,
2: mm-hmm.
1: it's an amazing one, and you're going to do some major educating today. If you see me taking notes, because I am. I plan on getting this free advice. We do our question of the day.
2: Okay.
1: In our social media marketing, we ask our Jam fam, give us a question. What do you want to talk about? And this is one of the questions that we received today. How can entrepreneurs separate their personal finances from their business finances effectively? Let me repeat that. How can black entrepreneurs separate their personal finances from their business finances effectively?
2: So the effectively, the first thing you're going to do is you're going to have two separate bank accounts.
0: Mm.
2: You're going to have a business bank account and you're going to have a personal bank account. And you want to run all of your receivables through your business bank account. So you want to make sure that folks are paying you in your business name. So you don't want to go out and get a contract or however you're being paid. You don't want that coming in as Ken Ward. You want that coming in as Phoenix Rising Solution. You want that coming in as ABC LLC into your business bank account.
0: I think What I heard is you don't want to own anything, but you want to control everything.
2: No, definitely, right? Definitely that, without question. But specifically in the thing that the person wants to do or anybody wants to do is talk to your accountant to figure out, based on your revenues, what size income do you have to take, and how can you take draws? So there's a mathematical calculation where you want to take an income from your business because that's going to be W-taxed. But then you also can take draws from your business account. And then once you take those draws, then you can put that money into your personal account. And that's how you separate it. That's how you have the demarcation on paper and separate those things. And then there's a whole lot of other ways to separate your spending through business credit card as opposed to personal credit card. And then you need to also know what you can buy for your business. I mean, you need to be purchasing things for your business that are, you know, that you'll use in your business. And you need to make sure that you make it a strong demarcation between those two. If we go back to the question, that's why you need to have good professionals around you. So you need to have an accountant, a CPA, who's not only does your taxes, but can advise you in tax planning. You need to have a good attorney. You need to have a good insurance broker. And because these professionals around you will save you money, and that's the job of these professionals. If you're paying these folks and they're not saving you money, you need to find some more other professionals to do
0: that. Absolutely. Absolutely.
1: It seems so common sense.
2: Mm-hmm.
1: Why don't we get it?
2: TikTok, Instagram? I mean, a lot of these concepts are more than you can put in TikTok, Instagram. I mean, I was watching Instagram and the person told you, you know, because everybody's feed. So I'm in, finances and legacy planning. So the person came on and said, told you what not to do. And then said, go to my bio, link in my bio.
0: Okay. That's like, how it works. That's
2: how it works. You can't learn anything from that. They're trying to sell you something. So, right. You know, you need to, again, you need to talk to people in person that you can press the flesh with and build the, and you heard me say this a number of times, build those genuine relationships with so that they can actually educate you and help you advance your business through whatever you chose to serve.
0: I like that, Ken. Make sure you keep the mic close to your lips.
2: Yeah.
0: We're going to go to this next section called the spark, right? And this part, Ken, I'd like for you to take us back to the beginning. What made the racial wealth gap personal for you, not just as a financial issue, but as a calling? Who shaped your thinking and what has changed most for Black entrepreneurs since you started this work?
2: I think we have to go back to me even understanding how important it was to have insurance. Mm. And we go back to when I was 24 years old and my mother died. Mm. And so my brother, myself, and my 12-year-old sister are now without a mother, but she had life insurance. Well, that life insurance... One thing about my mother, she had a dream that all her children would have college degrees.
3: Yeah.
2: That was her dream. And so my brother had not finished school at the time. My older brother had not finished school. I had finished my first degree. I was fresh out. And my sister was 12, so she had not had a chance to go to school yet. But that life insurance, though not a big policy, allowed my brother to go back to school, get his degree, allowed for me to... pursue my law degree, and allowed for my sister, I won't joke her here, but allowed her to go down to South Carolina and attend Benedict College.
0: I know Benedict well.
2: In Columbia, which she graduated from and then got her degree from Coppin down in Baltimore, got her master's. So with not the biggest policy in the world, it was able for my mother's dreams to come true, even though she wasn't here to necessarily see them in the flesh. So that's where my understanding came from. And then fast forward to becoming the chief of policy for Department of Insurance Securities Banking is where I got to see the need for the education that I shortly went into. And we'll talk about that in a little bit.
0: Yeah.
3: I'm wondering, what is it about it that creates that enthusiasm and that drive? Is it the win? Is it the competition? Is it the leaving a legacy? Is there something else that's driving that fire?
2: It's the leaving a legacy. It's the fire that I had when we played sports. Because what I see is a lot of people playing in the league as far as in just the league of life. And not knowing that there's a next step, you know, and that's what I want to teach people is that there's a next step. Now that you've decided to participate in this thing called capitalism, there's a next step to be that superstar, and to have leave the legacy that you obviously are trying to leave because you're working so hard.
0: Sure.
2: So,
0: well, what sport did you play?
2: Football and wrestle.
0: Oh, wrestle. Ooh. Yeah. Ooh, wrestlers. Oh,
1: that's a special sport.
0: Oh, my God, man. Wrestling. What weight did you wrestle at?
2: Freshman 160, senior year 189.
0: You went up 30 pounds?
2: From freshman
0: year to your senior?
2: Yeah.
0: That's all muscle, right?
2: Yeah.
0: I see. You still got it.
1: The guns are out. The guns are out.
0: That's amazing, man. Well, and also, I got so many questions, Ken, because you're really, and I hope our audience is hearing this, because what you're saying is not to be taken lightly. And what we want to do with today's show is, if we can help one person change the trajectory of their financial life and their financial situation, we want to make sure we do that today. Mm-hmm. All right. So stay where you are. Ken just is getting started. He gave us the spark just now. And when we come back, we're getting practical. The habits, the decisions, and the protections that turn income into lasting wealth. You're listening to The Jam on WWDB 860 AM. I'm Marcus Allen. I'm here with my legendary co-host, Dr. James Smith Jr. Stay right there. We'll be right back.
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0: Welcome back to the jam, and we hope you like jamming with us too. Marcus, this song never gets old. Never gets old.
1: It's iconic. It is, and it just says so much in so few words.
0: Just takes you that to a special place. Jam fam, I'm Dr. James Smith Jr. here with Marcus Allen, my guy, and we're here with Ken Ward. And he's dropping gems today. Ken, a few seconds ago, told us about the spark, what ignited his love of creating generational wealth for Black entrepreneurs. Now, we want to understand your rhythm, your habits, your flow. What do you do to continue to drive towards success from a health perspective, from a mindset perspective, working out rhythm, whatever? What do you do? What's your rhythm?
2: So I guess my rhythm is, well, I work hard during the week, but I take at least one day off to kind of focus on, I guess what they call now, my mental health.
0: Yeah.
2: We usually find my mental health on a golf course.
1: Yes, but, yes.
3: That's like six hours of working on it, huh?
2: Yeah, but what I find is if I do that, and I take that day, I take those 4 hours at least once a week, that I'm ready to go come Monday, come Sunday evening when it's time to get back to work.
0: Hold up, Ken. Hold up. You said that's for your mental health. Yes. When I go golfing, it messes up my mental health. So I guess if you're good, it's relaxing, right?
2: No. So golf is a microcosm of life. And so when you're out there, we just talked about this, you got one job, swing the club. Not even hit the ball, just swing the club.
0: Right.
2: And if you do that and you can live with the result, then it becomes enjoyable. I mean, obviously you want to swing the club three times and putt for birdie, but that's not usually how life works, is it? But no matter where the ball goes, now you have another decision to make. Mm. Kind of like being in business. No matter, you know, whether the great idea turns out to be a bad idea, now you have another decision to make.
0: That's good.
2: And so so playing golf meters and helps me with my self-control, because sometimes I lose it out there, too. When you're on a par five, and only golfers understand this, but when you're on a par five, you had three great shots. You know, you had two great shots, and this third one is into the green, and you hook it right. Yeah, it might be a little, you know, other things other than golf coming out your mouth. But you got to walk up to it, compose yourself, and make a good strike on it again. If you can do that, you can get out of there with a bogey, which ain't that bad.
1: So, well, I think that's interesting, because just like golf, sometimes activity can look like impact if you're not careful, right? Mm-hmm. Like you said, you can be out there, you can be playing and hit one or two good holes, but are you having the impact? And you don't really understand the impact until the end of the game and you see your score. So what evidence tells you your work is actually changing a family or strengthening a business or protecting a legacy, right? Because you can be out there, you can be talked to a whole lot of people, but what tells you I am making a difference in the lives of people?
2: My clients.
1: Okay.
2: When we sit down and they start working towards the path, and because we plan properly, they can pay for college. Because we plan properly, when the inevitable happens, and unfortunately, it's hard for people to understand that we only get out of this life one way, but when the inevitable happens and they don't have to sell the house, when the inevitable happens and the partner, spouse knows, or children, or adult children, knows where all the assets are and can move forward. A lot of conversations that I have with clients is, we got to forget or redirect a lot of stuff that we learned, because we learned those and not that it's not still hostile environments, but we learned those in different environments. And so one of the biggest things that I'm working on now is getting adult Gen Xers to talk to, their their grown, their parents who are, because
1: the baby boomers?
2: Baby boomers. Thank you very much.
1: Yeah. Yep.
2: Baby boomers, because baby boomers were taught never to talk about their finances.
1: Yeah. Mm-hmm.
2: And now you've done, baby boomers have done a great job. They've earned some money. They've bought, they have assets.
1: They got pensions.
2: And they got pensions, and they and their 40-year-old, 50-year-old children don't know where any of that stuff is.
1: Right.
2: And we don't understand that there is a whole system, and this is what I'm saying about taking it to the next level. There's a whole system designed to take all that stuff back. And we have to have these conversations. Otherwise, you've worked for 40, 50 years, and your stuff will be sold on the courthouse steps.
1: Right. Is this where, like, a trust comes into play?
2: It's a trust. It's a will. It's life insurance. On some levels, it's just pay on a death on your bank account. Like, there's so folks don't comprehend that your pension, all these things get frozen when the death certificate shows up. And if there hasn't been a proper succession plan, it goes away. And I don't, they weren't clients of ours, but one of the examples I use a lot of times, and unfortunately, and I mean, I loved his restaurant, but Miss Tootsie's.
1: Mm.
2: Yeah. I mean, that, his concept, his restaurant should have continued for years after he passed. But no succession planning.
1: Mm.
2: Right. And that's what we have to, don't look at it as, it's succession planning. Even if you are the CEO of your corporation, and that corporation might just be 5613 Ridgewood Street.
1: Right.
2: But guess what? 5613 Ridgewood Street has value. You bought it in 68.
1: Yeah.
2: Right. And now it's 2026. There's a lot of value in 50, you know. And so teaching folks these things, because as Black people in this country, we got to remember that we've lost over $3 billion in assets since the 40s. Land, cash, property, real estate, because of no succession planning.
1: Wow. Well,
0: Ken, you talked earlier about having the right people around you. And I file saved that. And I started thinking about the session I did a few weeks ago with high schoolers. And the theme was on personal branding, why they should choose you. They being colleges, interviewers, why they should choose you. Mm-hmm. You're dropping a ton of gems. But if people hire you to come on board, who are they getting?
2: They're getting, wow. So they're getting a boy from Southwest who since then has learned how to build genuine relationships, who understands, one, the economy that we're in, understands the tools that you need, but also is willing to get to know you and build a long-term relationship. So, you know, the business that I'm in is a long-term business. Like, someone can come and sell you an insurance product, but that doesn't mean that they're going to be there for the long haul. And that doesn't mean that that's the right insurance product for you. You know, whether it's a IUL, whether it's a whole life, whether it's an annuity.
0: Yeah.
2: But you need someone who you can pick up the phone and call and say, hey, can we take another look at this? A lot of times I'll meet people, and this is why we do our free review of your estate plan, of your life insurance, because you bought something when you were 25, single, and making $15 an hour. Now you 40 with your oldest about to go to college, two private high schools. That don't fit you no more.
0: Right, right, right.
2: Or this, well, actually, I'll tell the story when we come back, because there's another story I like to tell about life insurance.
1: No, you got time. Go ahead. We got about two minutes.
2: All right. Or the other one that I enjoy telling is one of my clients down in D.C. A lawyer. He's a lawyer, and I just kept telling him, "Hey, let me review your policies, just because we want to make sure that you've been doing pretty good, and we'll make sure that what you bought matches what you're doing now." Oh man, don't even worry about it. I'm good. Okay. Then one day he calls me. He's like, "Where are you?" I said, "I literally just got to D.C. Why? What's up?" He said, "Hey, when you get a chance, can you come by the office today?" I'm like, "Sure." So I go by the office. He has all his paperwork. So I don't know what was the spark. But anyway, long story short, he had this young lady on his as his beneficiary. And so when I asked him about the young lady, he just got a little angry. Like, "No, I don't really, that's, we were married at one point. We're not married anymore." Right. I said, "Okay, that's cool. But I just want you to know that if you were to leave here anytime today, she gets $500,000. So I don't know if your current wife cares about that, but maybe you want to change your beneficiary."
1: Right.
2: And though it's a, it's funny, and I've gotten permission from him to tell that story. It's those little things that you don't think about.
1: Right.
2: When you engage us, those are things that we think about. Those are experiences that we have that we bring to the table when we're sitting down with you. Again, whether you're working in SEPTA or you a multimillionaire, and you can, and those two people could be the same people. But those are the kind of experiences that we bring to the table.
0: Ken talked about bringing little things. We got little things and more big things when we get back. Check this out. Just What the Doctor Ordered is coming up. We're going to listen to Ken's jam and his jam up. And Marcus and I have a lot more to bring with you as we continue to jam. I'm Dr. James Smith Jr. with my buddy Marcus Allen. 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Ken Ward, we'll see you in a few.
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2: 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From the

0: 60 a.m. I'm Marcus Allen alongside my guy, Dr. James Smith Jr., and our guest is financial strategist and community builder, Ken Ward. You just heard Ken's selected track, Rise from the Ashes. In a moment, he'll tell us exactly why that message resonates with him. But first, it's time for just what the doctor ordered.
1: Sounds good. Ken, Marcus, I know that at least once per day, I'm going to do the same thing. And that is be on a Teams call, a Zoom call, something virtual. Since 2020, that's been the case. Marcus, before I came here today, I had two virtual meetings, one team and one Zoom. And it happened again during the team and the Zoom. Somebody's talking, but you don't hear them. Their lips are moving, but you can't hear them. And we'll say, you're on mute. We'll point to the mic. You're on mute. And they're still talking. And finally, they figure out. It's almost as if they're doing it for the first time. Why is that so powerful? There are people in life every day who do a lot of talking, but they ain't doing nothing. Their performance doesn't change. The results don't change. You see them talking about it.
0: Right.
1: To the point where you tune them out. Almost as if they're on mute because you know they're not going to do anything about it. Folks, in life, as it relates to our behaviors, our results, our ambitions, take your life off of mute. Practice what you post. Step it up. Don't just talk about it. Be about it. Get your life off mute. That's what the doctor ordered.
0: Did you just make that up? Practice what you post? I can tell. That just hit you. Oh, I like that. Practice what you post. I love that. And I love the message, Doc. I love this idea of what you started talking about behaviors, right? And I was just talking to, you know, my bonus daughter about this the other week, and she had said, oh, well, Dad, I want to do X, Y, and Z. And I was like, well, you didn't do it, you know, a couple weeks ago when I asked you, and then 6 months ago, you had a similar issue. And she's like, well, you're focused on the past. I'm talking about right now, right? My 14-year-old. And I said, well, honestly, I said, you just happen to be talking to a person who doesn't look at what you say. I look at your patterns, right? And I think that's what you're talking about. Like,
1: absolutely.
0: People do a lot of talking, and over time, they become muted to you because their words don't match up with their actions.
1: Absolutely.
0: Right? And so I am 100% with you, partner, because I am at an age now where you're wasting your time talking to me. Spend your time showing me. And I wonder, Ken, for you, like, how does that play out in your business? Because I guarantee you, like, we haven't even talked about this, but I guarantee there's a large percentage of folks that you talk to. Like, yeah, Ken, I'm gonna come talk to you about my finances. I want to, like, I got to get this. And then you just see them at golf outing.

0: You see him at church. You see him all the time, and they don't bring it back up because they don't want you getting into their stuff. Is that correct?
1: Oh, without a doubt, without a doubt. And I always tell my agents that our job is to be ready when they're ready. And so,
0: be ready when they're ready.
1: So we, you know, touch them. We, you know, when we see them at golf outings, when we see them at church. But a lot of times, because of the business we're in, and this is the most unfortunate part about my business. They don't get ready until they put somebody they love in the ground. And so, you can't tell them until it hits them close that this is something that they could. Then all of a sudden, it has to be done today. Like, there's some things we got to put in place. But, it's just, I wish I could tell everybody why that is. But it just doesn't resonate until, you know, they watch somebody else go through having to sell the house because there wasn't a plan in place. They watch the three siblings who were extremely cool while mama was around.
0: Mm-hmm.
1: But as soon as mama passes, they go back to being that 7, 8, 9-year-old arguing over, who has to clean the bathroom. So yes, answer your question is yes. But again, in that, we have to be ready when they're ready, and we try to stay ready.
2: It takes that 911. And then we change our behaviors for a minute, and then we go back.
1: Yeah.
0: Well, speaking of, you know, people not being ready until they put someone in the ground, you chose a song, Rising from the Ashes. And this song seems like it's part of your own story. What does this song speak to for you?
1: So, speaks to a lot. So the name of my company is Phoenix Rising Solutions. And I have, the Phoenix has always kind of been one of the things that I've just loved. Once I might have been 8, 9 years old when I realized, you know, I think I read an X-Men comic. And
0: I was about to say X-Men. Yeah, that's the first thing I thought about.
1: As you know, as X-Men and when Jean Grey became the Phoenix, I might have been older than 10 at that time, but when Jean Grey became the Phoenix, then I became obsessed with kind of learning what that actually was. And then you keep living. Right. So even from, and Doc will understand this, and you'll understand this too, even from your last football or your last basketball game,
0: right?
1: You know, you've been an athlete for so long, and I talked to a couple of my guys, and, you know, you start at 8, you start at 4, and then whether it's 18, whether it's 21, whether it's 36, you got to find something else to do, and you're not that athlete anymore.
0: Right.
1: You know, not by definition. So you have to recreate yourself and rise from those ashes of what this new life is. You know, professionally, people unfortunately find out now that, you know, your profession is necessarily not who you are. But because it's been who you were for 10, 15 years, now you have to rise from those ashes.
0: Right.
1: The song says Rise from the Ashes Stronger.
0: Yeah.
1: You know, and it's two of my favorite genres, reggae and rap and hip hop. So, with that background and the lyrics, I mean, it's the perfect song for our company. And like I said, the way I believe, not only for myself, but for my clients, I mean, we all have that story of having to help just figure it out all over again.
2: You got me over here reminiscing because when I was cut from the last pro football team, the USFL, the Philadelphia Stars, I sat Kennedy Stadium and cried. I said, it's over. And Marcus, how did you feel when you knew you had to give up your pro basketball career?
0: No, I was just telling, I was playing golf yesterday with Brandon Graham from the Eagles. And we were talking about him making the transition. And he said, how did you do? And I said, listen, I'll be honest, I was depressed the first 2 years. But I didn't know it at the time, right? And it's that whole concept that you're talking about. Like, I think Henry David Thoreau said, it doesn't matter what you look at, it matters what you see. And so the way you saw that in terms of it's, you become stronger. And I didn't realize, I just, speaking of X-Men and Marvel, I just saw Spider-Man this weekend, right? Spider-Man goes through that transition where he's becoming stronger, but it scares the hell out of him, right? And I think that's what happens to us in life, right? We all got to have that transformation. We all got to have that Phoenix rising, right? But it depends on how we see that coming into our lives.
2: It's huge. And I guess that played a role when you faced one of your jams, something that made you lose your mind up in here, Was there a time when you faced a major jam and you had to rise up from the ashes?
1: Oh, without a doubt. There's a few of them, but the one that we discussed earlier that was, so I served as chief of policy for Department of Insurance Securities Bank in Washington, D.C. And so there we were... One mayor, Fenty, hired my commissioner, and chief of policy serves at the pleasure of the commissioner. And the commissioner serves at the pleasure of the mayor. So they have these things every 4 years called elections.
0: Tell me about it.
1: And so with this particular election, the mayor that I was working for, the commissioner I was working for, the mayor didn't win. So a new mayor comes in. And so the reason why I think it's funny, but it was devastating at the time. But the new mayor's staff calls my commissioner and says, hey, y'all are fine. We just want to, you know, you're going to continue as commissioner. So our commissioner takes us out and says, hey, got a call. We're all good. And so we're out there, we're enjoying the happy hour, enjoying the meal, and I look up and I say, this is not how this works. and I have to go back to my grandfather, William Peepsite Moore, who did a lot of work with Blackwell, Lucian Blackwell, yes, here in the city. And that's kind of how I cut my political teeth, and I was like, this is not how this... So anyway, long story short, a week later, commissioner calls me into her office and says, hey, I just got a call and they're letting me go. And I said, okay. So we kind of did some, you know, did an exit so that she could, you know, transition. And so now everybody in the office is like, oh, you know, you're going to be okay. I said, I'm not. I'm good with not being, but I'm not. So the funny thing about the story is, I had specially hired a guy to be our HR director. And he was the one that fired me. So I hired the guy to fire me.
0: Wow.
1: which I'm sure is another good comic book. comic story. And so we've talked since then. He hates I tell that story, but I've told him I'm not giving up that story because it's the truth. But from that, had to get my life together. But that was the genesis. That particular burning was the genesis of Phoenix Rising Solutions.
2: I love it.
1: And allowed us to open up the insurance brokerage, and then be in Philadelphia and be in Washington D.C. in service the Northeast and the Mid Atlantic areas.
0: Tell you so what states does your company serve?
1: New Jersey, Pennsylvania, Delaware, Maryland, Virginia.
0: Wow.
1: Oh, and Texas. We do some work in Texas as well. Houston. We do some work specifically in Houston.
0: Okay. All right.
2: He's doing it. Darn, folks, Jam Fam.
0: No. Guess what?
2: Uh-oh.
0: We're going to make an executive decision because I think this, what you're talking about is so important. we're going to skip our next break, and we're going to keep this show moving.
2: I love it. Love it.
0: So let's stay there for a minute, mm-hmm. right? So as we think about, like, you receiving that devastating news and you making that change to entrepreneurialism, like, had you ever started anything before your own business? You had. Okay.
1: Yeah. So entrepreneurism is almost a birthright.
0: Okay.
1: So my father, back in the 70s, he's owned two barbershops in the city, but he owned a barbershop back in the 70s. He owned a barbershop on Germantown Avenue. And that was probably like 71 to 76.
2: Mm-hmm.
1: So when I was about 4 or 5 years old, I'm in a barbershop. We used to get out the chair. I used to stand on my stool and I used to brush you
0: that's
1: off.
0: That's right.
1: And cash used to tip me.
0: Right.
1: Since I was like 4 years old, I was used to earning my own money. And then when I was in college, I had a t-shirt business. When I was in college, I had a security firm. So being an entrepreneur and creating my own income wasn't foreign to me.
2: You taking me back. I polished shoe shine. I was paperboy. Oh, gosh. Those character building roles.
1: Yeah. So it wasn't, I say that so it wasn't as scary to me. It was more of figuring it out.
0: Okay.
1: You know, I had a pretty decent income to replace.
0: Right.
1: So it was a matter of how fast can we get to that. But yeah, it was about figuring it out.
0: Okay.
1: And the great thing, and God rest his soul, but he did have a presence here in Philadelphia. So if any listeners, Paul Holland taught me the insurance business. And he was from Maryland, but he had a big presence in Philadelphia, and it was because of him I was able to, my learning curve was shorter.
0: Wow. How long have you, like, I know of you as being the ultimate connector. How long have you been doing these golf outings where you bring all of these, like, really successful brothers from up and down the East Coast to come together for a day of golfing? How long have you been doing that?
1: I think about 4 years.
0: Okay.
1: Yeah. It was just I will tell people, and I'm sure they've heard in other places, but being a Marvel, being a grown up reading comic books,
0: yeah.
1: I tell people lean into your superpower.
0: Yeah.
1: And figure out. So first, to lean into your superpower, you got to figure out what it is.
2: Absolutely.
1: But once you do figure out what it is, lean into it. And so I don't know whether my superpower is that I talk to everybody or my ability to connect people. Or a piece of each.
0: Yeah.
1: But then ideas to connect people come to my head.
0: Mm-hmm.
1: And so then I just ask, hey, man, we're doing this. You know, you won't come through. Hey, you're doing this. We won't come through. And it's not till after it happens. And actually, I will, I want to shout out my man Curtis Jenkins, because he keeps telling me, man, you got to record this stuff. I promise Curtis, I'm going to try, but
0: CJ,
1: I don't.
0: CJ.
1: But, you know, it's the amazing thing that happened. I tell people my only job is to put people in the room. And then just watch the amazing thing happens. And, you know, that's why I'm so happy to be here with you all, because I know all the amazing people in Philadelphia. And I know there's a whole list of folks who should be sitting here. And hopefully they will. But we have such a great city. And there are so many amazing people in this city that my job is to put them in the room.
2: It's a lot of things I love about you. And since Marcus talked about the connecting, you remind me of the salesperson who only comes up when you need them. Usually you walk into a store, can I help you, and people bother you. But you observe, you take a look, and then you go talk and connect. And that's how our relationship started at the Pyramid Club, and it's been rolling ever since. I got one more question for you. How do you get your clients to balance investing in their companies with making other investments like real estate and, you know, other financial transactions? How do you get them to balance between investing in themselves rather in the stocks and things like that?
1: So that's going to be a revenue question. But it's also going to be how we started this conversation, personal versus business. So you want to have your business income. You want to invest in your business. That's where you're going to get the most return.
2: Right.
1: But then when we start talking about legacy planning, it's about how much, you know, what of this personal assets can we put aside so that, again, our job, and I say this a lot because I mean it, but our job is to get all of your hard work to your grandchildren. And then because a lot of times, you know, and it depends day to day. You don't like your children, but we all love our grandchildren.
3: This is true. Not for you, Doc. Don't even tell that.
1: But we all love our grandchildren. But also that's the other part of capitalism that we don't talk about.
3: Right.
1: Like capitalism is just not building as much money in pot of gold for myself. It's so that the folks that come after my lineage, they have options. Sure. They have different options. And we might not understand why they choose their options, but I always tell people that is, you know, it's hard to make choices you make when your refrigerator is full.
2: I love it. Partner, I see you over there taking notes. We're about to get to Marcus's moments. Want to ask Ken, though, we have what's called an encore. We ask our guests to give our Jam fam, our listeners, one thing they can do for the next 30 days to enrich their lives personally or professionally. Do you have one nugget, one challenge that they can do? And we've had a ton of encores that I've used in my personal life, and they've been working tremendously. So give our Jam fam one thing to do for the next 30 days.
1: You know, one of the things that it took me a while to do and is find something that you enjoy. Because people tell you there's only 24 hours in a day, and that's true. But if you put enough of them together, that's a long time.
2: Mm.
1: And so find something that you enjoy that's just for you. Because that's where you'll get your recharge from. That's where you'll be able to deal with the ups and downs of life. So, and a lot of people don't have that because we're all on this. A lot of people are just, you know, on the treadmill, being fathers, being moms, but find something just for you and engage in that thing at least 2 hours a week.
2: Thank you for that big time. Now, this is one of my favorite parts of the show because the marvelous one over there gets a chance to share and review his highlights, whether they're wins, wounds, with his highlights, the magical moments from your wisdom. What you got for us over there, Mark?
3: All right, so we got 2 minutes, so I'm going to get to this quickly. So I heard a lot. So first of all, Ken, thank you. What you shared today, I'm sure me and my co-host and our listeners it's going to change something about how we operate when it comes to finances. But three things I heard today. One, I think you said offline when you said once you get into business, your business is staying in business. And I think for me, that speaks to income is not wealth, and wealth begins when what you earn becomes something you own, you protect, and you transfer it. The second thing I heard was be ready when they're ready. Don't put someone, don't start to plan for someone you love after they've already passed away, right? You want to do that. You want to be proactive with that. And what that says to me is protection is a leadership responsibility. And then last, what I gleaned from what you said today is lean into your superpower. Right. And what I would add to that is the strongest superheroes had multiple superpowers. And you were saying that, you know, yours is connection, but you also like, you know, talking to people. You just love people. Those are just a few of your superpowers. Superman had laser eyes. He had all the stuff. Right. And so I put all that together and I say earn with purpose, protect what you build, and prepare the next generation to steward it. That's what I wrapped it up with today, Doc. And I just want to say to our listening audience, thank you. I hope you got as much out of today's show as I did, Jam Fam. But don't let today become another conversation you enjoy. Never act, and then you never act on it. Our experiences shape us. Be resilient when life tests you. Brave when leadership demands something from you. And bold enough to keep building. keep your rhythm, protect your peace, protect your legacy, and always find your jam. I'm Marcus Allen alongside my co-host, Dr. James Smith Jr., and want to give a big shout-out to my guy, Ken Ward. We will see you next Monday on WWDB 860 AM. Have a great one.
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19: Not even close.
18: Period. We're here at the shop. We're here at the Service Alpha Precision. 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I am Miles Levy, facilitator of this roundtable show, along with Tony Kasser.
19: Hey.
18: Mike Troiano.
19: Hey, guys.
18: And a hustling, bustling Pat Colburn is trying to find us a microphone. I think we sound all right now, but we're going to get to it. We decided it was time to do a hanging out show. So that's basically pretty much what we're going to do. I just want to talk about how I get here, and they're moving around a bunch of cool cars. There's a ridiculous Aston Martin, older Aston Martin with like race livery sitting around there. What is that about?
19: It's a DB2 race car.
18: DB2 yeah. race car.
19: Yeah.
18: Well, it's funny. Pat's here trying to get us some microphones. We were so casual, but actually our boy Shane, Sugar Shane, is saying that we sound pretty good. So I'm not too worried about it now.
19: Don't worry about it.
18: Might be too late for that. So we're still just kind of scrambling. We are definitely live.
19: Yeah, we sound good. I'm watching us live on Facebook right now.
18: Why do I hear us?
19: Well,
18: okay.
19: He's not
18: hearing
19: us. Okay.
18: Okay, well, we'll see what's going on. We have no idea how it's going. Hopefully Shane will tell me if it's not too good at this point. But at any rate, it is Thursday. It is a steamy, humid, hot day. I was talking a little bit about the Aston Martin. But I just want to go around the room and see what people are doing. It was super busy for everybody. That's the thing. You guys are all better off here today.
19: Absolutely.
18: You were trying to shuffle around some cars. If you're in the car storage business,
19: in the cold air conditioning of our WWTV studio would
20: be nice.
19: Good today. It would feel pretty nice right about now.
18: It would feel very nice. Look,
19: you have AC in here. It does feel good, but we've been moving cars around.
18: Yeah.
20: And the door's been open a little bit. Yeah.
18: Even by summer Philly standards, it is a steamy one out there. I was out at 6 o'clock this morning, like choking. it was really, really bad.
19: Yeah.
18: But, you know,
19: do the show from the pool.
18: There are a couple places we'll talk about. We'll leave some of the names of the places off, but there are some places that we maybe could have done this from, but we're going to do it from here. But I really, this is different because you can actually see us. So I'm not really all that feeling like I need to be like all up in everybody's grill and actually speak for change.
19: Yeah. You get us live in person here.
18: So
19: this is what we look like.
18: This is the crew.
19: Yeah. I like the blue bookends.
20: Yeah.
18: Because I purposely wore a black t-shirt because that's all these guys ever wear. And now I'm the only one wearing a black t-shirt. Well, but that's probably because of the weather.
20: We have a history. Every time we wear whatever we're wearing that day, we somehow match.
18: Right.
20: Without talking to each other about that. But
21: today,
18: you guys are bonded cosmically, man.
20: I know.
19: It's been like that for 20 some years. We're pretty much always wearing the same thing.
20: Yeah.
18: Yeah. That's pretty cool.
20: But how important is it to match your outfit to the car? Or your watch to the car? Or
19: it's important to match. It's more important to not clash.
20: Yeah.
19: If I know
20: got a yellow Ferrari,
19: red car that day, I do not wear a pink shirt. or even a red shirt for that. It's just like, it's too much.
20: Yeah.
18: See, that's funny. I'm the other way. Like, if when I'd be driving the Range Rover was dark blue, if I had too much dark blue one, I'd be like, I look like I'm trying to match my car.
19: Yeah, no, I try not to do that.
18: Yeah.
19: That's why we wear black. Black
18: goes with everything.
21: I've never thought that deep into it.
18: That just proves how normal you are, Pat. I would congratulate yourself in this company.
20: Yeah. We have a lot of problems, so really you're the normal one.
18: So... For sure.
19: Yeah, when I had a yellow car, I would never wear red.
20: Mm-hmm. So, Ronald McDonald driving
18: it. It's particularly if you're driving a bright car. So might as well let the car speak for itself.
19: Yeah, it is things to think about.
20: I know.
18: Yeah. We're always worried about the look.
19: But right? Mike's driving his bright blue car today, and he's wearing his matching shirt.
20: And I have blue sunglasses.
19: Yeah.
20: That was thought of.
19: And blue sneakers.
21: And blue sneakers.
20: That was all thought about, premeditated. I'm not going to lie.
18: But, yeah. I mean, this is too easy a joke, but the clown matches the clown shoe.
20: 100%. 100%. I got to tell you, this is the first time I've had it out in 2 months, and my skepticism about selling it is real.
18: Okay.
20: I drove it yesterday.
18: Yeah.
20: I drove it out here to my house and back, and I'm like, I do not fit in this car anymore. Not that I ever fit. And I'm just ready for something smoother, nicer, and easier to drive.
21: It's so good, though. I know exactly why you want to get rid of it, but it is such a good car. Yeah. And it's so pristine.
20: It is. It's perfect.
21: You've done a lot to it, too.
19: I think the problem, too, is you're using it to commute when really that's a Sunday fun day car.
21: Yeah.
20: Understood, but I only commuted 40 minutes each way, and I'm like, get me out of here. So my Sunday fun day car is
19: go take it on the back roads. And have fun
21: drive
19: on
21: a
19: Sunday
21: like
19: morning
21: when
19: you're not thinking about, all right, I'm just sitting in traffic. This car's too small. Like, you just got to go have fun with that car.
18: You have that car so well tailored for driving fun.
20: Yeah.
18: That, of course, banging your way down 202 in traffic.
20: Yeah. I mean, well, I'm taking back roads on the way out here, in fairness.
21: Yeah, but they're awful back roads. It's like,
20: yeah, it's not brutally spirited
21: drivers, and you're going Yeah. Rush hour traffic most times.
19: All right. So within the next week ish or so, let's take out my M3.
20: Yep.
19: Your M coupe. Pat will take Doug's M3.
20: Yep.
19: And find something.
20: Well, I drove.
0: Take Doug's other E30 325i. I'm trying to get him to sell.
19: And let's go like rip on the back roads.
20: I drove an E36 M3 here the other day and I got in your car, and was like, I just fit in this car better. Yep. And it's not, I'm not looking to chase another one again. I've done that road, but I'm like,
19: yeah, they're a little wider. About, goes back a little bit more.
21: When's the last time you drove the black track oriented M3?
20: Oh man, probably last year. And I'm not sure I want to get in something that is truly a race bucketed car.
21: Boy, that car. No, I know, but it would be interesting to hear your perspective on the M Coupe versus a car that's literally built to be on the track.
20: True.
21: That happens to be.
19: You should have the white E46.
20: M3. I loved that car. That was a mistake getting rid of that too. We all have our mistakes in our getaway cars. Not Tony, because you keep everything.
0: Tony's a good car hoarder.
19: There's the ones that really I didn't buy that were a mistake.
0: Right.
20: I know.
19: Or inventory cars that I should have kept.
20: Yeah. I know. I don't know. I just feel like I'm ready for some more modern and newer and bigger driving experience for something I don't even drive that much.
0: Right.
20: And the speculation side of me is like, I think the market is kind of topped. It's climbing, but topped. Mm-hmm. So even if it climbs another 10 grand in a year, can I find something else that does the same 10 grand jump without being uncomfortable for a year?
0: You've experienced it. And I think we are all at this point where we even say this. And John Crable's another example of this. And there's a couple of people where it's like, once you've had the experience, it's like, why am I going to hold on to this so I can try another flavor or something?
20: Sure. And this is my second experience. I've had two of them.
0: Right.
20: You know, but it's, this one's definitely more dialed in and really well set up. But I'm just
0: trying to learn from the mistakes of the first one, since it's the second version of that car, or was it just?
20: It wasn't really like any mistakes. It's just different. I dialed this one in to be more set up as a restoration.
19: I'm sitting here and I'm looking at the picture behind you on the wall of your old E39 540.
20: I know. Love that car.
19: Would you do an E39 M5 again? Because that might give you the good balance of comfort and...
0: Take it easy, Mercedes guy.
19: And lightweight, nimble handling that you crave, but in a decent-sized car.
20: I bought that E39 540 when it was important to have a backseat for Lola to get in and out of it. Now that it is predominantly me, 99.9% of the time driving my secondary car, I do not need a sedan.
21: Mike doesn't need another BMW.
19: Would you do an M6?
21: Let alone a BMW that he has owned before. I would you had an M6.
20: I know. Pat wants me to stop buying BMWs.
21: You've had almost every BMW. You got to try something else.
0: I mean, you keep talking about Aston Martin. So that's when, to Pat's point.
19: We did have a nice one here this morning that was in for a PPI.
20: Yeah.
21: That's pretty sweet.
19: Could be.
0: The right spot.
19: Yeah.
0: Vantage, right?
19: Vantage.
0: V8.
20: Purple. Yeah.
19: But. Black interior, and I agree with Mike, no black interiors on the convertible.
20: Yeah.
21: Did that curly white exterior, though?
20: It's really cool.
21: So
0: manual or...
20: if I give that car up, I will no longer have a manual unless I replace it with another car with a manual.
0: Crazy to think about.
20: So
0: it's not so weird as these days, but still.
20: It's important to me, but I would be okay with something modern in the PDK and DCT technology of the newer cars satisfy the driving experience. So I'm not 100%...
21: We've been talking about that, but... Mike and I have been talking about you getting into an AMG GT.
20: Yeah, so I'm open to that.
21: So yesterday on our website at CastorMotorGroup.com, you can go and submit your car if you'd like us to purchase it, or you want to put it in through our consignment program.
20: Yep.
21: And all of a sudden, this dude put an AMG GT 63, and we're all like, oh, Mike, here's your car, dude.
20: Meant to be.
21: And we all forgot that if it has the 63 after it, it means it's a sedan.
20: Yeah, it's a sedan.
21: We got all, so Tony literally printed it out. He's like, next car.
20: Yeah, I know. I was really excited. And I was, and by the way, if one shows up or lands in our lap or we find something, I'm open to that car.
0: That's a great one. That'd be a great change.
21: We've talked about that before on the show, how much good bang for the buck that car is right now.
20: That's a great car right now.
0: They're one of the few cars that are good where you're still seeing the prices decrease. Not crazily, but there's a steady, still downward trend where you feel like they haven't hit a floor, but they're not far from it.
20: Yeah.
0: So it doesn't feel like a huge risk to buy it.
20: Yep.
0: And you're going to get up the bang for your buck you're talking about, right?
20: Yeah.
0: That's a good one.
20: Well, we put a number on that car yesterday, and immediately after we put a number on it, I think we all had wholesale regret. We were like, do we even want to pay this for it?
0: Oh, wow.
20: Yeah. For a car that we're just seeing that is in a steady decline of depreciation. There's a lot of them on the market. So you have to compete heavily with other ones.
0: It's funny,
20: just not that special as a sedan versus the coupe.
0: It's a sedan thing. Like mm-hmm. all the AMGs, they all have their depreciation like rocks.
21: Yeah. I think the V8 sedan definitely holds its value a bit better than all these other diluted AMGs that are the floor bangers and
20: yeah.
21: the six cylinders.
20: Yeah. Yeah.
21: You're not thinking I might be a little biased.
20: Mad at AMG. Right,
21: but
19: the good news is
0: you're right, you're
19: not appreciating.
21: Yeah. It is on the floor.
20: Yeah. Yeah.
0: There you
20: yeah.
0: go.
20: Yeah. There's something to be said for that.
0: Okay.
20: But in other sales, we got the Aston Martin Virage sold. That left to a gentleman in Annapolis, Maryland, who's thrilled about okay. that car. That's on.
0: That feels like a good car to cruise around the bay in Chesapeake. That'll be definitely. A nice yep. one in the summer and around Annapolis.
21: In the fall, dude?
0: Oh, yeah.
20: Yeah.
0: Perfect choice.
21: That car is made for cruising around.
0: We do it.
20: And then we just brought to the market the 996.
0: Yeah, I was about to say.
20: 911 Turbo.
0: Speaking of something that's interesting. Now, first, let's just get into a little bit into the weeds on the details. That they called the color that is Meridian Silver with what they call a Boxster Red interior.
20: Yep.
0: Just does that look red to anybody else's eyes? But
20: it's like in between terracotta and red.
0: It yeah. is. There is a little yeah. bit of a terracotta flavor yep. to it. Okay. That's not I'm gonna look at the car.
20: Right.
21: I feel like they changed Boxster Red going into the 997.
20: I think you're right. It was a bright red.
21: The 997 Boxster Red is a lot darker.
20: Oh, really? I think it's actually
21: a lot
20: more.
21: It's a lot
19: darker.
21: Red.
19: Red is yeah. dark. I think. Was the 997 Carrera red interior or something?
21: They had the Carrera red too.
19: Mm-hmm. Yeah. And then.
20: But this was a special ordered interior. This was not a standard palette choice
0: nice.
20: In that year for that right. car.
21: No. It looks so, awesome. The Meridian silver surprised me.
20: Mm-hmm.
21: It surprised me big time.
0: Especially seeing with the cleans up.
21: Yeah. Seeing it
0: yeah.
21: all cleaned up and in the right lighting.
20: Yeah.
21: And there's a lot of rose gold kind of flake in the mm-hmm. paint.
20: Yeah. Like, it's a warmer tonality.
21: Yeah. The light color. Hits it.
0: That's the great thing. On a cloudy day, it looks a lot different than it does when the sunlight's glinting off of it. I always love a paint that kind of
20: mm-hmm, yeah, has to light
0: a little bit. Yeah, definitely is interesting.
20: Yeah,
0: that car also has whoever owned that did a lot of nice, subtle, tasteful, consistent mods. It's got Haman wheels on it that I like.
20: Yep.
0: Yeah, those are nice modulars.
21: They're period correct and they're sweet.
0: They yeah. are period correct.
21: I love them.
19: They yeah. do bring like. More of a muscular look to the car.
0: I mean, a lot.
20: Yeah.
0: A lot.
20: The fatter five spoke design does that for yeah. that car for sure.
0: So,
20: and somebody ordered like every carbon fiber bit yeah. that car could have.
0: Yeah. There was like kick plates.
19: Except and for the
0: like
19: bad that. One, which is good. You can get carbon fiber
21: on the dash.
19: It goes up around the dash and yeah. it always cracks.
0: Yeah.
20: Oh, really?
21: Yeah, it's yeah. always sitting like this. It's like two pieces.
19: Not worth replacing.
20: But yeah.
0: No, thanks.
19: So, yeah, that was smart. The way someone did it.
0: Right. And that car only has, what, 38,000 miles. So, yeah. It's clean. It runs really strongly. It's a really nice one.
20: Yep.
0: And
21: Tony's known the car for a while now.
0: Yeah.
19: Yeah. That car used to be stored here 5 years ago or so.
20: Yep.
0: Mm-hmm.
19: Back when the previous owner bought it.
0: Right.
19: So,
0: but here's the thing. This is another. This is the turbo. The 911 turbo models, like the 996 was the last one to kind of languish price-wise.
20: Yeah.
0: And then in the last 4 or 5 months, just some cars have just gone up, and that's one of them.
20: Yeah,
21: we've talked when we had the 911 cab and the turbo. It's a 996 cab. We had that year and a half ago, mm-hmm. probably now. And oh every God. Time we drove that car, we were like, "This is such a great car.
20: Mm-hmm.
21: Yeah. It does everything right. It has more than enough power."
19: That was 2 years ago.
20: Yeah,
21: 2 years ago now. Yeah, yeah.
0: Time flies.
21: And we were surprised that it was still like probably a $60,000 car when we sold it. And then,
0: mm-hmm.
21: yeah, it was bound to happen.
20: Yeah.
21: It's like every other turbo.
0: I think we did. Yeah, we sold it for something in like the 60s. That would not, you would come close to that number now.
19: Yeah.
21: Yeah.
0: So
21: even for a cab.
0: I mean, in general, I would like to hear you guys talk a little bit about that. I was talking to a guy that has a Ferrari 458, and it's just becoming abundantly clear. That's another car whose price just went insane in the last 4 or 5 months.
20: Yeah.
0: So I don't know if people are, if it's speculators or it's just someone's coming on about naturally aspirated cars. I don't, it's like the guy was even like, coming to have the car stored because he was like, I thought it was great. I'm up to 40,000 miles, but now but it's just, it does seem like
21: 40,000 miles on a 458.
0: He runs his a lot. But now he's like, but now it's, you know, now I'm a little more concerned.
20: Yeah.
0: It's, so sometimes it takes away like some excitement from people. But
20: yeah,
0: you know.
21: We had a guy bring in a 458 for storage at the park and it was almost 1,000 miles.
20: Mm-hmm.
21: And he's like, dude, I don't even want to look at it. I don't want to have any temptation to drive it. It's just, too valuable.
20: Yeah.
21: The Michael Fuchs 458.
20: Yeah, I know.
21: Up for 1.2 or 3
20: yeah.
21: million.
20: Yeah,
21: it's for crazy. 458.
20: Some of these cars get to be too nice, you don't drive them, right? And this is what's kind of doing the market manipulation of the pricing is you have all these people treating this stuff like collectible art. They're displaying it, they're storing it, they're holding it. and they're trying to think that their asset's going to go up in value. So with the tide rising, all the ships are rising with it, and now you have market manipulation of stuff.
21: I've also heard,
19: and that's what's happening. People are buying them specifically for speculation.
20: Sure,
21: sure.
19: Which has been that way for a long time, but even more so, you could speculate a little, you could drive it a little, you could make a little. Now it's just like...
20: But it's happening so much more that people are like paying attention. They're like, oh, I can make money on this, or I can at least have a net zero ownership experience. I can have the car.
21: 765 LTs, McLaren 765 LTs have gone up over 200 grand in a year.
20: Yeah, it also helps when they discontinue a product.
21: Definitely,
20: it does. No longer making it, but yeah.
0: Back to the one thing I was saying about mileage, though, because I don't even want to bring up the car, because a friend of mine was asking me about a car that's for sale. I'll keep it really general.
20: Okay.
0: It's something that we all love and we would want one of, but it has 58,000 miles on it's like a 2018 car. This is normally a car where you only see 4,000, 5,000 miles. It was like, what do you think? Would you buy this? I'm like, I know he's not looking to buy it to flip it. I know he buys it because he thinks it's going to be at a price that he can afford and that he won't be able to do unless it's at that. But
20: right.
0: I think this is important. All these cars that people are speculating on and don't put a lot of mileage on, it's not because they're actually that fragile. Mm-hmm. Like a lot of them are really stout. And it's so funny to me for someone to ask me on a 8-year-old car, do you think an 8-year-old car with 56,000 miles is worth the risk mechanically? And I'm like, okay, I get why you're asking me that, but I think this is something people need to think about, especially these days. If you're really not looking to flip it, buy the car that's actually been driven in every way, shape, and form. That's better, right? Mm-hmm. That's my opinion. Yeah. So I wanted to see what you guys.
21: You gotta buy the owner.
20: What's the car? Because that actually can tell us a little bit about whether it's worth buying.
0: I'll tell you.
20: 58,000 mile McLaren and a 58,000 Acura NSX are two different maintenance cost cars.
0: Let's assume it's some kind of Porsche.
20: So it's a Porsche.
0: Maybe. Let's assume that.
19: You can totally buy it. Let's assume 58,000 miles.
20: Yeah. Porsches are pretty robust.
0: That's a good point. McLaren, I don't know. I mean, most of their problems seem to be electrical stuff. They all seem to be constantly doing something weird. But do they have problems with their mechanicals, really?
21: Heard of, like, turbos blowing out and stuff. Yeah. And also, I feel like higher mileage McLarens can tend to get into that cheaper price point where people will buy them to build them.
20: Yeah.
21: They start putting all these mods on and everything, and then you're really messing with the reliability.
20: Sure. And a lot of these exotics are driven with two pedal positions on and off.
21: Yeah.
20: Right? It's full tilt or it's coasting. You know, it's not a, there's not much in the way of in between. But, you know, the best way to answer your question, if it is a Porsche, is Porsches, I feel like, are pretty darn reliable. You know, there's not as many shortcomings as the internet makes them out to be.
0: Well, that's the thing. I'm of the opinion that I would rather have that car than the car sitting around doesn't get exercised very much.
20: Yeah. We see cars here all the time that sit here and, you know, the rubber bushings dry out over time, fluids that aren't run through the motor and the transmission and things are not good for the car to just sit being dormant.
0: Right.
20: Electrical systems aren't happy to just sit dormant. So a car that's regular exercise is good, but there is mileage sensitivity, right? You know, you have things that change the value as people say, hey, this got this many miles versus something else that it should have, especially if it's a exotic or a rare car.
0: Right. But that's like this gentleman I was talking about with a 4.5. If I were to be buying a 4.58 or a 911 GT3, maybe or a 911 Turbo or a Cayman GT4 or any of that stuff, I don't think I'm scared of mileage on any of them.
20: Right.
0: Except for it's whatever I buy it for, I'm probably it's not going to continue to appreciate the way the lower mileage ones will.
20: Yeah.
0: But I'm going to enjoy that. Hell out of that car.
20: Yeah.
0: So
20: we had a Ferrari 48 here for sale not too long ago that had 26,000 miles on it. And, you know, it was tough just saying that, like, the car had more miles than what a lot of Ferraris that year most people have on it. Yeah, but
0: it's kind
20: of
0: crazy.
20: It was a great car.
0: Yeah.
20: Very few problems.
0: Okay.
20: So
21: I want to talk about that car.
20: Yes. We need to take a break.
21: I got sidetracked.
0: We're already at the break point. So when we come back from the break, we'll talk a little bit about that. I want to talk about an even higher mileage car I saw in Jalopnik. It's kind of an interesting wheelhouse for all of us, so I think you all like it. But we'll talk about whether or not we would buy that when we come back from this commercial break.
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0: WWDB AM, Ballot Kenwood, Westchester, Philadelphia, the greater tri-state area. We're coming back and we're talking about cars with some higher
19: mileage. Last week you didn't want to be, you said we're technically Ballot Kenwood when we are in Ballot Kenwood. Yeah, now we're nowhere near Ballot Kenwood. You're saying Ballot Kenwood.
0: Yeah, that's like, there's purpose. We're in Westchester. I like getting a rise out of you. It's really kind of fun. So I'm from Los Angeles in my mind. So yeah. Whatever we're doing, dude.
19: Yeah, why are we?
0: What are we looking at here? What am I looking
20: that's
0: at? Live?
20: That's his.
21: That's our laptop right there.
19: Yeah, but we should be going view from that.
0: Yeah, but he says we look good because that's the one that we're running from.
19: Yeah, but he's watching that one on Facebook live. And showing that.
0: Well, it looks like, if you're going to ask me, we look better in that one than we do in that one. So we are back. We were talking about higher mileage cars, so I wanted to bring something up to you guys. While they're messing with my computer for whatever reason, Jalopnik, one of my favorite. I wrote a couple things for them, but they always have this great thing called Nice Price or No Dice.
20: Okay.
0: Where it's about, they'll ask you about a car. It's the same thing as our green flag or red flag cars, right? So this time around, they have a 1986 BMW 635 CSI manual.
20: Okay.
0: Really clean with 236,000 miles on it.
20: Right.
0: Now
20: we're getting somewhere. 250,000 miles.
0: No, car doesn't look like a 236,000 mile car.
20: Okay.
0: Right. Now, I have a thing about 6 Series BMWs, the first generation 6 Series. Not only that, when I got rid of mine, it said it had 214,000 miles and the odometer had stopped working for at least a year before that.
20: Okay.
0: So my feeling is, you go car to car. That car looked clean. It didn't have any rust. We know it's a problem with those 6 Series and stuff like that. But that car was clean and it looked right. And that engine, that's the M30 inline straight 6. You can't kill that motor.
20: Mm-hmm.
0: So to me, I'm already saying yes on that car. And it looks great. I don't have to mess with all the stuff. So I don't know what it is he's trying to do.
21: Give me one second here.

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1: Go wrong with it.
2: Well, that, I mean, that's a fair thing. I mean, especially my particular six series, there's a certain point where all the wiring under the hood was at that point where all the plastic was brittle and falling apart.
1: It's hard to work.
2: You never knew
1: what
2: was going to be.
1: Yeah. Touch it, it disintegrates, and parts are hard to get off and on the car.
2: Exactly. Yeah.
1: I don't know. I even when we get offers for cars that are in the 150,000 mile territory, I kind of get like, oh man, is this thing going to be a problem, or what else is it going to need, and how many questions are we going to have to answer to sell this vehicle to somebody else?
2: Right.
1: You know,
2: right.
1: So people are just odometer sensitive, you know.
2: That's fair enough. Tony, what do you think? You have a bunch of older BMWs. What do you think about a higher mileage BMW like that?
3: Depends on the one that it is and how much it's been refreshed.
1: Mm-hmm.
3: You know, two of mine are over 100,000 miles, but they're totally fine.
1: Yeah.
3: You know, one's under and it's never had an issue. So,
1: yeah. But you've put money into it and you've sorted the vehicle
3: out. You have to. No, they're machines. Right. Nothing less. I don't care if it's your lawnmower, you know, it needs work.
1: Yeah. 100%.
3: So,
1: I know.
3: It just depends on what it is and how it's been maintained. Like Pat said, you're buying the previous owner along with the car.
1: Yeah.
3: So,
1: well, it controls the point of entry too, right? You buy. Yep. You know, I was looking at Ferrari Californias, and you start looking at 30,000 mile versions of those, and they're 70 grand. And you look at sub 10,000 mile ones, and they're 100 to 110. And you're like, there's a big jump in price.
3: Yeah. And everything that you read about them, some people go, oh my God, I'll never touch it. They need so much maintenance.
1: Yeah.
3: And others are like, they're fine.
1: Yeah. I know. The internet's a good place to get scared of anything.
3: Yeah.
1: You know,
3: yep.
1: You can pretty much find what's wrong with your Honda and your Japanese car or whatever, which we believe to be truly reliable and great cars, but the internet will find some way to scare you out of it.
2: Mm-hmm. Oh, please. The internet. You let the internet guys go out and it's going to get nuts.
1: Yeah.
2: But anyway. Yep. Well, Pat drives a higher mileage Mercedes.
1: Yeah.
4: Yeah, knock on wood, it's honestly been very reliable. There's also probably 100 different records of it and for maintenance stuff that I have actually right above us. So it's all about buying the previous owner and the history of the car and knowing it. Knowing its true history is huge, too.
1: Mm-hmm.
4: There's plenty of times that we see stuff come in and it's like, oh, yeah, this is a perfect car. Like this Aston Martin, for example, that came in for a PPI today. It was a perfect car. Everything was, it was supposedly a very honest car and there were records and stuff, but there was still stuff to be found, and including paintwork.
1: Mm. Yeah. And some people just don't know, right? They don't know the history that came before them. Some people genuinely are not car people, but they like the car and they'll buy something, but they have no idea what the actual history is prior to them. They don't care. They'll come in and buy something.
4: Yeah.
1: The gentleman who bought the Aston Martin didn't ask me for one service record. Didn't ask me for any history.
2: Well, see, that's so interesting, right?
1: And this is an Aston Martin. You'd think everybody would be coming in and dissecting the car and tearing it apart. He was just like, okay, I love the colors. I just want to drive it. I'll take it. So there's people that just are like that. And our Ferrari California T, same transaction. Guy came in here from New York, took the train down. He's like, I love the color. I think I'll take it. No questions asked.
4: Yeah. Which is just how some people are. Yeah, like, it's great to deal with.
1: Yeah.
4: It's always a great day dealing with people like that.
1: Yeah.
4: And if they did have any questions, we always have stuff to back it up.
1: Yeah.
2: That's true. But having said that, we know car people, guys that, and especially guys that either are or think they are really knowledgeable.
1: Yeah.
2: That would explain most BAT bring a trailer comment sections where everybody's got a really sharp, focused opinion about something.
1: Sure. Yeah.
2: Where it's like, that's interesting, but it's not necessarily about this car.
1: Right.
2: And you find yourself fending off every conceivable possible thing that might be wrong with the car.
1: Yeah.
2: Versus the guy that's like, hey, that looks good.
1: Yeah. But this is the importance of like record keeping and documenting and keeping stuff together. Here's a question for you. So that AMG we priced yesterday.
2: Yeah.
1: It's a wrapped vehicle.
2: Oh, it's wrapped.
1: Yep.
2: Okay.
1: So, you know, we're appraising it as if we might pull that wrap off and there could be problems.
2: Right.
1: And, you know, the gentleman is saying it's, you know, perfect. The guy he bought it from was perfect.
2: Yeah.
1: Then we find out that he's friends with a mutual car friend of ours here. And, you know, we have some clout built and some reputation built that the person really is a car person. But
2: okay.
1: How do you appraise a car when it's wrapped in a different material?
2: that you can.
1: Yeah.
2: And it can. That's like everyone's always like, oh, it's perfect underneath. And it's like, that's what everybody says.
1: Yeah. And there probably are applications where people are like, I just want to change the color.
2: Well, yeah.
1: You know, but
2: especially something newer like that. It's almost always not a question of like trying to hide like aged weathering paint or something like that.
1: And you don't know if the wrap was like cut with a razor blade when they were putting it on. And you don't know if they were like, oh, it's got a problem. So let's just wrap the car and just address
4: it. Did they say how long the wrap was on?
1: 2 years.
4: 2 years?
1: Yeah.
4: Yeah. It's a little sketchy.
1: It is.
2: The newer wraps, just like the newer PPFs, are a lot less. They use glues and processes that are a lot less damaging. But, but you guys know from trying to take like original like Porsche protection film on the earlier cars. Yeah, like, you think for like 2000,
4: you're playing
2: like,
4: with fire.
2: You're pulling paint off of the plastic bumpers for sure.
4: Especially because these manufacturers, they would come right out of the paint and they're like, "Oh, let's slap it on.
1: Yeah,
4: slap the PPF on." And it's like the paint hasn't even cured, dude.
1: Yeah, there is a process to this.
4: Yeah, and then it looks all yellow, and go to take it off, and you take your paint off.
1: Yeah. Right.
2: Well, shout out. I was just dealing with this with a client's car. Shout out to Mod and Elix because we had a 993 Carrera 4S that had the original like fender flare little squares of paint.
1: Fins.
2: They looked like the surface of the moon. They were cracked and dull.
1: Yeah.
2: And then the amount of work Modern Eagles cost, they managed to not only get it off, but they're like, we really need to do paint correction under here. It's a black car.
1: Yeah.
2: Will you authorize that? Sure. Go ahead and do that. And they put it on. The only problem now, the rest of that car needs to, like a Tim McNair level detail because the rest of the paint doesn't
1: look in one area
2: nearly as good as what's underneath the new clear vinyl wrap.
1: Yeah.
2: So it's, but that's
3: the 993s that the PPF actually starts to look bad on them, but it comes off relatively easy there because it gets so heated up.
2: Okay.
3: On those cars, right where it is, just from normal driving.
2: Oh, really?
3: Yeah. I've never had, unless the car's been painted and it's newer PPF on it,
2: right?
3: Then taken off. Taking factory PPF on them, I've never had an issue. As bad as it looks, they're one of the ones that I kind of don't mind doing.
2: Okay, fair enough.
3: Versus some of the others.
2: Well, yeah, I remember dealing with a friend had a 2002, 2003 Jaguar XK8 convertible with period correct, like PPF across the front. Oh my God.
3: I did it years ago on the RS4 that we just sold.
1: Yeah.
3: That car was a nightmare.
2: The RS4?
3: To do, yeah.
2: Which RS4 are we talking about?
3: The one

0: inclined, and he's, you know, fairly good at driving and stuff, but he texted us asking for some help on some check engine lights and some problems he was having.
1: I'm always so scared pulling into somewhere with, like, a big curb in front of me.
0: I know.
1: It's like, I know where the front of my car is, but I've...
0: I don't want to test it.
1: I've never truly tested it.
0: Yeah.
2: I love that.
0: I know.
1: It's always scary.
2: Yeah.
0: Yeah.
1: Mustangs are the worst. Especially, like, a GT350.
0: Yeah.
1: Dude, you forget can't see... You have no idea.
0: That car is a ground...
1: I'll pull a car... Yeah, yeah, I'll pull, like, a Mustang around here or something, and I'm, like, 6 feet away from another car.
0: Because
1: I'm just like, I'm not...
0: Yeah.
2: The SLR might be the worst.
0: Not being able to see out of that thing, well, too.
2: Yeah, and how long pointy that front is. And
0: yeah, that's true.
2: Is. Yeah, it throws you off.
3: My Camaro Z28, which had the biggest a lip so solid and big you could stand on it, came out, like, this far from the car, and the car was already lowered. And the one time I took it to Trader Joe's and I pulled in and at the parking lot, I think I'm far enough away. I wasn't.
2: Right.
3: When I tell you the bottom of that lip was like this far over the top of that concrete berm, like, I would have absolutely just ripped that thing completely off. You think you're okay. So it's, if you drive more than one car, you always have to be careful. So I feel for them on the RS4.
0: I know they don't move.
1: Yeah, they do not move. Yeah. We were transporting the Supra this morning, and
3: They just got loaded up, right?
1: Yeah, it was just getting loaded up. That car is low.
0: Yeah,
1: it's got an aftermarket body kit on it and stuff. And
0: so it's been on the ground
1: too. It's exactly. It's probably like 3 inches.
3: Oh, we've still got like 6 minutes.
2: Okay, so I'll throw in a piece of automotive news.
0: What do we got
2: right now? I got the notification yesterday that Mini of the Mainline in Bala-Cynwyd is ceasing their sales operations.
1: What?
2: They're keeping Mini service there, but they're getting rid of Mini sales. So,
1: are you hard local news? But that's crazy.
2: So I started reading about it. I started Googling it, and apparently a lot of dealers starting on the West Coast have done this. So originally, Mini had to have a standalone building back in 2002. They didn't want to share showrooms with BMW.
0: Okay.
2: Somewhere around, let's say, 2010, give or take, the dealers fought back and said, look, we don't make enough as a standalone here. So they allowed them to work out of BMW showrooms as well. As long as they had a separate space.
3: Okay.
2: BMW of Westchester is set up.
0: Right.
2: They could do that. Mini in Bala-Cynwyd, Mini of the Main Line, was always a separate building.
0: Yeah, I remember it used to be Mazda, right?
2: Yeah. And I guess they just figured they can't do it anymore. Mm. And it's really, you know, it's Mini's fault. It's not the dealer's fault.
3: Sure.
2: It's Mini that really does no advertising anymore. I know last week on the show we talked about how great Mini's advertising was back in 2002. We failed to mention that they really don't do anything anymore. And they were the first premium small car. All the other manufacturers caught up.
0: Yeah.
2: They're not so small anymore. I guess sales are down enough that they're just...
0: It's expensive. A new Mini is expensive.
3: So, yeah, but that's
2: I think that dealer is expensive.
0: Yeah, that's a small one.
3: But so where can...
2: You can buy a Mini in Westchester.
3: In Westchester.
2: Yep.
0: Yep.
3: So they're just... Oh,
1: that's it?
2: Around
0: there. I mean, it kind of makes sense. It's a BMW product, right?
2: Yeah.
0: So it's probably all one in the same. BMW Mini Financial, BMW Mini Service, BMW Mini Parts, like... It does
2: So I guess Bala-Cynwyd is just like, you know what, we're not going to make room in our BMW dealership for Mini. We don't have the room here. We're kind of landlocked. But I also wonder, are they saving that much by just having service there? Is that covering enough of the overhead?
0: Right.
2: I guess they're not making any money.
1: That building's a primo spot, too.
0: Yeah.
2: Well, they rent the building.
0: But you're still paying for the same size space,
2: you're paying for the same building.
0: Your rent doesn't change.
2: Yeah, unless you end up renting out the showroom to someone else, or you bring you sell something else out of there.
0: Right.
2: And you can also do Mini service there. Maybe they bring in, name a brand.
0: Yeah.
2: Like, well, okay, we're going to bring in Bentley. Yeah. We can use a service shop for both Mini and Bentley. Something like that.
3: But granted, I never worked for a dealership, but isn't the service like the main lifeblood financially for most dealerships?
2: So I'm guessing with the amount of inventory they're holding and not selling, that the floor plan, the financing money is costing them too much on those cars.
0: Yeah.
2: That is just not worth it.
0: You must feel some kind of way knowing that that was like where you cut your teeth on.
2: Yeah.
0: Getting
2: but it's definitely not what Mini's not the brand that it used to be.
0: Right.
3: True.
2: 24 years ago when they launched.
3: Okay, fair enough.
0: Yeah.
3: However, having said that, last year, the full calendar year last year, they had, I was just looking that up, they had a over 9% increase from 2024.
0: Wow.
3: So they're having
2: they had a better increase year over year than BMW did.
3: Yeah.

0: That's pretty interesting. And again, now with gas prices being what they are, I wonder if they're getting a little bit more.
1: And just car prices in general.
0: Well, right. Well,
2: so. Yeah. And maybe somebody looking at a one series have said, I'll just go buy a Mini. It's the same kind of car, almost size wise, and it's less money.
0: That's still interesting. Isn't mean that they're still for a small car. Again, we were just talking about this last week. They're a premium small car.
2: Yeah.
0: Like if you just want a small car, you're going to go over to the Nissan or the Toyota deal.
1: Yeah, if you're just looking for something cheap, but if you want something with some character and some good qualities to it.
2: Sure.
0: I mean, they still look good. God knows that's our favorite Starbucks, right, Mike?
2: Yeah.
0: I mean, I'm always looking. There's always a cool little Cooper S sitting over there.
2: Yeah. I know. Yeah. I always see something.
0: They look big.
1: Even just last week when we left the show. And we're driving by there. I saw the black Mini out front with the gold wheels.
0: Yeah.
2: Like, yeah.
1: That looks good.
0: Yeah, they look cool.
2: Those look good.
1: Yeah. This generation definitely looks better than the last generation.
2: Yeah.
0: Yeah, they did. They improved it.
3: I like all the little Easter eggs new Minis have been putting in their cars as well.
2: I know.
3: Like you put it into different modes and it makes a little, like I think you put it in sport mode or something. It's like a little Mario Kart sound that comes up.
2: Yeah.
1: Are they jumping the gun a little early here with getting rid of sales when Mini sales might be making a comeback?
2: I don't know.
0: That's a really good question.
2: They must know something bigger than we know, though,
1: right?
2: They're looking at the numbers and saying, we're not producing enough.
1: Yeah, I also don't know the full story. I don't know if Mini USA was like, well, you have to put X amount into the showroom now to keep it up to our 2026 standards. And then it's like, well, it's not worth doing. We're not selling enough cars to do that.
2: Right.
1: So we're going to get rid of that because manufacturers do that.
0: I mean, that's what I would be so interested to know what their numbers are this year, because I mean, in theory, I'm thinking, speculating, not any actual knowledge, that they've probably been keeping increasing at this point. So I'm of the opinion that it probably is, but you know, those decisions on the corporate level get made, you know, they're anticipating that's made a few months before, and they're kind of looking at that.
3: And everyone at the dealer doesn't have a say.
1: There's other money reasons. You know, corporate says you have to buy X amount of cars each month, and they're just piling up there. And if it's costing you more to store them.
0: Yeah.
3: Meanwhile, Porsche is opening up a whole service center in Chester Springs.
1: That's been stale for a while, though. Are they still doing that?
3: I heard about it not too long ago.
1: It's been there. The sign's been there for at least 3 years.
3: Really?
1: Yeah.
3: Interesting.
0: Coming soon.
1: Yeah, they were just opening another service center to be closer to their clients out there, not sales. But yeah, it seems like it may have stalled.
0: Well, listen, that's interesting. You know, when we come back, I want to talk about some other car news, because there are, as we're talking about how the car market kind of shifts, there's something interesting going on in the domestic market that the company insisted it was never going to happen, and now they've announced it is going to happen. And it's kind of funny, but I think it's hard to determine where the market's going. So I kind of want to see what you guys think about that when we come back from this commercial break from our sponsors.
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0: We're already lamenting somebody's getting rid of a
2: GT3.
0: You know, we love doing this show live, even when we're scrambling around and trying to fix our mistakes in process. 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Pat Colburn, take it away.
3: If you guys can't listen in live or watch live today, Don't worry, because we're on all the podcast streaming platforms. 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Just go in, type in the Motor Crew. All the episodes from season one and season two will come right up.
0: Thank you, sir. Thank you. And thank you to our sponsors. We're always happy to have on the Mainline Dental Club. Got someone else coming up. One of my boys who just is so busy as he's trying to get his business going in Florida in addition to here, but he swears he's going to come by and he's going to be a part of our thing. So that's a little something coming up. Now, we were just talking about how Mini has, looks like they're shutting down one of our, the local Mini store, which Tony has history with, which we all have history with. So that was the first time I ever saw a Mini store was there. I want to talk about Dodge for a second.
2: Okay.
0: And I just said they're going to do something that they swore they were never going to do, but now they're going to do.
2: Okay.
0: Any ideas?
3: Supercharged V8s and everything.
0: How about that? But in what? We already know they're doing that.
3: Trucks?
0: Already know they're already doing that.
3: Challengers?
0: Thank
3: you,
0: sir.
3: Surprise, surprise.
0: That they insisted you couldn't fit a V8 in is apparently going to get the V8
2: in. Really?
0: Yes.
2: Okay.
0: They have announced that. So Dodge is putting Hemis back into the, is it the Charger or the Challenger now? See, that's where I'm now.
3: Yeah, there's still confusion there. And are they going to use the Charger EV body?
0: Apparently, yes. I'm looking
3: at it. I think that thing's ugly.
0: They're bringing it, but the current generation, and it is a Charger. They don't have a Challenger, even though they're two-door versions.
2: Right.
0: They're putting a V8 in that. The lead of whoever was the head of Stellantis back then was insisting there was no way to fit that V8 between the frame rails. It was like just a packaging impossibility, blah, blah, blah, blah. We're sticking with that, with the Hurricane i6 and the electric. And no, because that was the absolute last car to not have a gasoline engine in, just on demographics alone.
2: Yeah, that was a mistake from the manufacturer.
0: Right. Here's my question. Has anyone here driven that Hurricane six-cylinder engine?
3: Nah.
0: The one that has like 500 horsepower? They're great.
3: Yeah,
0: I've heard. I'm going to say that right now.
2: Yeah.
0: That engine's got power everywhere.
3: An American V58.
0: It runs, dude.
3: Yeah.
0: It totally runs. It doesn't sound that great.
3: No?
0: No. Like, a good BMW inline six still has that nice ripping character.
2: Yeah.
0: This engine has no tonal, nothing to listen to that I would find interesting whatsoever.
3: What did you drive it in?
0: The pickup truck.
3: Okay.
0: That's, So I that's the thing, and I've also heard it, and I haven't driven a Charger with that.
3: Yeah.
0: But I've heard it doesn't sound any different.
3: What, the Chargers with the Hurricane engines?
0: Yeah.
3: Yeah.
0: Yeah. They exist. They are out there. I've heard one. At least I don't think it was the one that had the fake engine noises.
3: That's those fake engine noises.
2: I know.
0: Usually I'm doing that. But it's also interesting. Let's say you're kind of a cheap guy and you're just looking for something that can kind of get you around right now. The lease deals on the electric Charger,
3: dude, it's $100 a month.
0: It's like something insane. Like
3: it's like $1,500 down and $100 a month.
2: Crazy.
0: Can't get rid of them.
2: That's
0: crazy. Talking the scat packs, or even like a loaded scat pack with the most power. I think it's like a $300 a month proposition.
2: Wow, that's crazy.
0: So If you want to be, you know, environmentally sound and have yourself a kind of a cool car that kind of has weird handling as an electric. I know how much you like electrics.
3: I would take one if they gave it to me.
0: That's that practically is giving it to you.
2: I mean, the electric's not a
0: good drive that, and the money you would save not feeding your supercharged V8 would probably pay for itself.
3: Dude, it's bad right now.
0: But it's just what I'm saying.
3: Yeah. It honestly would probably save me money.
0: It's a thought. It's a thought. And then, you know, you got,
2: And you got CarPlay?
0: Insurance?
3: Bluetooth. Yeah, I have CarPlay and Bluetooth.
2: Oh, okay.
0: And it would be faster than your supercharged V8, just saying.
2: The electric cars are nice, aren't they?
0: They are.
1: Intrigued by the new smaller Rivian, but then I look at the interior again. I'm like, there's just nothing.
0: You don't like the interior that too much?
1: I like the seats and everything. I like that, but the dashboard is just so.
0: I went and sat in one at King of Prussia.
1: Yeah.
0: You didn't like?
1: No, I do. I don't like the whole I like the seats.
0: Right.
1: I think they do a good job there, making them feel
0: luxurious. Seats are comfortable, nice space. But
1: the dashboard is just like a plain bar with a screen. Like, it looks like.
0: You know who else does that? Is Hyundai, where it's just like this one.
1: Nothing there. Yeah.
0: It looks like a load, like a cut in half flat screen TV.
1: Yeah.
0: Yeah.
1: I don't know. There's no style. There's no anything.
0: It's interesting.
1: To it, I don't even know what to relate it to.
0: They call it minimalism. It's very Swedish. It's
1: very minimal.
2: Yes.
0: Yeah. They also don't do. They're the ones that refuse to do like Apple CarPlay. They won't. Yeah. They won't have anything except their own native system.
3: Really,
0: like Tesla. Yeah. Anyway. Yeah. And there, I would say that's a mistake personally. I think so many people like.
2: Yeah, you want integration.
3: CarPlay is great. I love CarPlay, honestly. You do. And now that I have a car that has CarPlay, I don't know if
2: it's hard to go back.
3: Unless it's, you know, an old enthusiast Sunday driving car.
2: Yeah.
0: With a phone mount so I can use my car.
3: Yeah, exactly.
0: Like Google Maps when I'm driving. So
3: manufacturers need to start putting in better phone mounts. I think that'd be something that's worth putting some development in.
0: That's a really interesting point because they all of them, all they ever do are those NFC charging
3: platters. That's always in like a horrible
1: position. I think it's, well, I think that's why legally they don't want you looking at your phone. They don't want to be responsible for you looking at your phone.
0: That's a pretty good point. Maybe that's what it is.
3: Eight screens.
2: Yeah, instead of giving you like five of those.
0: All the other
1: no car manufacturer has yet to make a phone holder where you can actually see your phone.
0: That's really interesting.
1: Tesla came the closest, I guess. Tesla's got the one that's like vertical.
3: Yeah.
1: It's kind of like right in front of where your shift would be.
0: Yeah. I forget the name of the truck that the Amazon was coming out with. What was the name of that little? It was supposed to be a super cheap truck.
1: Yeah.
0: I think it did because it had like zero instrumentation practically. It does have slight.
2: Yeah.
0: I think it does have a phone mount.
1: And yet motorcycles give you like a phone holder right there, right in front of it.
2: Yeah, that's crazy.
0: That's so interesting to me. I remember there was always all my motorcycle friends in California. There was a big argument about whether you should even have like earbuds in or not when you're riding because it just takes away your ability to hear.
3: Yeah.
0: And now it's like everybody's got full like radio.
1: Yeah. The motorcycle itself takes away your inability to hear.
2: Yeah. The wind noise going past you and other things.
1: And you're not hearing anything anyway.
0: Yeah. I was an earplugs guy on my bikes. I didn't want my hearing to go. But so I think it's interesting what Chrysler's doing. I do think, I mean, we were just talking about, what was the next thing we were just talking about? The slate. I like what they're doing. But then I guess it's just, do you want an electric car? And I think we're still so
3: I'm not there.
2: I was just talking to my cousin this weekend about the Taycans because we sold his Taycan Gran Turismo for him a couple years ago. And they're dirt cheap. But the early Taycans had like a sub 200 mile range.
0: They do.
2: So
0: they do.
2: Where can you really comfortably take 200 or less miles? And really, when you start driving them, you put the air conditioning on, you put the stereo on, you're sitting in traffic, you're not getting 200 miles.
0: Right.
2: So while the stations are improving in terms of accessibility to recharge, you still have range anxiety.
0: Mm-hmm.
2: You don't have the ability to just, you know, once these things are hitting out 350, 400 miles, you're not thinking about it quite as much.
0: Right.
2: But 200 and sub less than 200, you're like, I'm always leaving the house with a fresh charge. But once I am somewhere, I'm thinking about it.
0: Yeah.
1: So, and that's if you park in your garage. Like, I don't park any of the cars in the garage at home.
2: Right.
1: I'm like, this seems like a pain. I have to plug in.
2: Yeah. But it seems like most owners are doing that. They're either garaging their car or, like, my ex-wife had put in a station outside of her porch every time she drove home to, you know, plug the car in. So there will always be 100% charge. When
3: I live in a townhome community, and some people can't put their cars in the garage.
2: Yeah.
3: And there's a lot of people with EVs there. And they have these chargers like just coming out from underneath their garage door.
2: Yeah.
3: And it just looks kind of silly now.
2: It does. Yeah.
0: You should see LA where some people, when you live in the denser communities, where there is literally just like an orange extension cord running out to their Teslas and stuff like that.
2: Yeah. So, but the Taycans are a great deal. You can find these low mile, really nice $40,000 Taycans. And as long as you're doing a lot of short commuting and you're not thinking about it, or if you are doing long commuting and you don't mind stopping a lot.
0: Great city commuter.
2: Yeah.
0: Great city commuter. Yeah. Not something I would want to take on a longer trip.
2: No.
0: I wouldn't even want to go to Scranton in it for that matter. I would just be like, no, I got to make sure the car's getting charged before I turn around and come home.
3: It would have to be strictly just around town commuter.
0: Yeah.
3: No road trips or anything.
2: I know.
0: But that was, you know, the mighty E55 would be getting a little bit of rest. I'm thinking about that with my old Volvo.
2: You should come up with some aftermarket batteries to sell to these end users, right?
3: That's another thing. It's what happens when your battery goes. You have to go and pay $15,000.
2: Yeah, that's hefty.
0: I mean, that's not as. I mean, that's like saying, well, you got to do the same with an actual combustion engine. That doesn't happen as much as people think, but it's still a thought.
2: Yeah.
0: Anyway,
2: we were doing this with the i8. We love them, but they're now getting to be 10-year-old batteries, 12-year-old batteries. Like,
0: and it's So I don't know what I would do about that. So anyway, moving on. We talked about, we didn't talk about Service House Precision at all. The shop. I was just calling that the shop.
2: Yeah.
0: They're still doing a ton of work. That was funny. I wanted to bring up what just happened. I have a buddy of mine with a Range Rover who nobody wants to work on. And he said he's got an intake.
1: What color is it?
0: It's dark blue.
2: Okay.
1: Yeah, so it's not black.
3: It's kind of close.
1: It's close to black.
0: But there's a Sarkar. It's one of those things. He bought it from a tech who gave him the intake manifold gasket and was like, I just haven't had time to do this.
2: Okay.
0: But you're going to have to fix this manifold leak on this car at some point. And sure enough, he says, it's getting a little worse. You can hear it. He can't find anybody that wants to work on this because they're all just like, it looks, it books as what they call, when they say books, it's what the manual says it should take a shop to do take in terms of hours.
2: Right.
0: So it should take 4 to 5 hours. You're not taking into account a 2008 like car that's got maybe rusted head studs and stuff mm-hmm. like that, where it's like you can save 4 or 5 hours all you want until a head stud breaks
2: yeah.
0: or until you're dealing with something else that falls apart.
3: You're going that deep into that car.
0: Right.
3: You're finding a lot of other stuff that now, should be done.
0: Tony, you know, I've asked Tony to do a lot of stuff. Tony usually says yes and doesn't think it's an idea. Tony has never been so quick to say no to me ever. I think I barely had to think out. He's like, I'm going to have to go ahead and pass
2: yeah.
0: on this one. And so for a guy that always
1: talks about cars, as soon as someone's like, well, the book says 4 hours and I did my own research and that's what it says too. It's like, well, you can't meet any expectations then because.
0: Fair enough.
2: Yeah,
1: it's like, all right, well, then why didn't the mechanic who owned the car do it?
0: Right.
1: He knew.
0: He just didn't have time into himself.
1: No, he knew it could turn into a much more expensive job.
0: Yeah,
1: and that's because that was done that.
0: Rover Tech. Yeah. It's absolutely true. Yeah.
3: Yeah, and the dude's a Rover Tech.
0: So that pretty much tells you on a car that he says is fairly reliable. And this one is, it's really good, except for this one problem that he's just going to have to. He's going to have to bite the bullet. He knows how to do it. I just think he's afraid his daily driver is going to be like a 20-hour job.
1: What other cops did he talk to about doing it? Do you know?
0: I don't offhand.
1: You can point him in the direction of a very competent exhaust shop who I do manifold work
2: mm-hmm.
1: for me, and they may do it.
3: Down in Amish country.
1: Yeah.
0: So those are the ones you want to have, you gave me for the Volvo when I just needed that one exhaust hanger, which I still haven't done. That's still hanging on my bailing wire. Like the car things that car needs are piling up bit by bit, headlights and brakes and everything. It's all in the trunk and I haven't done any of it. But it's that I'll get Brian, we'll do a group trip out to Amish country with the Volvo and the Range Rover and
1: see what they think.
0: So go for a nice Amish lunch somewhere. Yeah. Raise a barn, perhaps.
1: Yeah,
0: I don't know. Well, we are
1: at this point. If you wait just a little bit longer till like October, like it's great because all like the orchards are open out there.
0: Yeah,
1: and, you can like make all the stops and buy all the stuff. I did that once in October. I'm like, oh, let's stop here. Let's stop here. Yeah.
0: Well, we keep talking about driving trips. We do have to wrap up, but I would say, you know, we really should think about trying to do a driving trip out to Amish country in all of our cars.
3: Yeah, we're doing
0: not the electric stuff.
2: Yeah,
0: but that's it, guys. We made it through. This was the house show. Thank you. We got through a couple of little blips, but that's it. On behalf of the motor crew, Miles, Pat, hi. That's my name, Tony. Listen, thanks for listening, and guys, we will talk to you next week.
2: Yeah, see you.

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3: Do you think we're, like, actually really good at this?
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0: Good afternoon, everyone. Good afternoon. Welcome to Conversation Unplugged on WWDB 860 AM in the city of brotherly love and sisterly affection. My name is Reverend Dr. Wayne M. Weathers, the host, with my co-host, Reverend Robert Johnson, who will not be with us for the next 2 weeks because he'll be moving his daughter into Michigan. I'm excited. I am not in the studio today, but I'm in a studio. My daughter, my fiance, they've built a studio in the place that they're staying. And I'm like a kid in a candy store. I got a microphone. I got a camera. I got a flat screen TV. My daughter's keyboard's in the back. They built a whole studio in their place where they're living. And I literally said, this is where you become self-employed. And I really mean that. So it's a blessing just to greet each and every one of you. I'm going to say something that's not going to have a pleasant response by Reverend Robert Johnson. He and I have been brothers since 2006. So we go at this for almost 20 years. We got LeBron. That's all I'm going to say. No comment, Pastor Johnson. We got LeBron. Amen. We got a chip coming, either a chip on the shoulder or an NBA chip, but we got a chip coming. That's all I'm going to say. All I'm going to say. And Johnson, me, you, and Walt Tower, we will not be friends for the first week in September all the way until February, because that's when football season starts. That's all I got to say. We football season start. How you doing, Pastor Johnson? A few more comments, introduce our guest, and then get into the serious topic today. How you doing, man?
1: I am doing well. I am doing well. I am a Sixers fan. Let me just say that. I am a Sixers fan. However, I'm not certain players' fans when the Sixers. But I congratulations on getting LeBron. You know, I think that's a good thing. We'll see.
0: Yeah, it is. It is. So these are my special friends that I wanted to bring on today. They're no stranger to Conversation Unplugged, Ellen Seacrest and LK Rodriguez. Can y'all just give us a little introduction about yourself? I know your affiliation. All three of us were involved with. We're members of Cooperative Baptist Fellowship. So you just give us a little bit information about yourself, and then we're gonna get started with today's interview.
2: Sure. Thanks for having us, Wayne. We really appreciate the opportunity not only to share, but to learn from you and your fellow ministers as well. I'm Ellen Seacrest, and as he said, I serve as the Director of Mission Engagement for the Cooperative Baptist Fellowship. We are known as CBF, and we are a large group of congregations who care passionately about Jesus and the ways that we can share about Jesus through advocacy, and right now, particularly around immigration, as well as helping our congregations flourish in their own settings and the missional opportunities that that brings. I served the local church for 30 years and have been in this work for a little over seven now.
0: Well, thank you. Elkett.
3: Hi, thank you, Wayne, for the opportunity. Thank you, Reverend Robert, for the opportunity. I am Ellen Seacrest's colleague in the Cooperative Baptist Fellowship. I serve as the Global Migration Advocate and providing expert advocacy, especially on the subject of immigration. I live in Harlingen, Texas, South Texas, in the middle of it all, 15 minutes from the U.S.-Mexico border. And I encourage churches and provide resources to deal with this moment, especially how to deal with detained members, and also provide them an opportunity to advocate for immigrants nationally. I also serve those in my community, and I serve because of my background on immigration law. I also serve sometimes as a resource and advisor for our colleagues who are also in the front line serving immigrants in the midst of all of this. So thank you for the invitation.
0: Thank you. And quick sidebar, Ellen, I need to give you a heads up. I was asked to teach Global Mission at Palmer Theological Seminary in 2027. Wow. So I'm going to get you on the schedule to speak to the class as you've done in the past. So thank you. So LCAT and Ellen and I, anytime an immigration, deportation, ICE issue come up, we're texting, emailing, calling. It is crazy, some of this, the stuff that's going on in our country. So when the 47th president was elected as well as inaugurated, he started this crusade and said that we have to get rid of illegal immigrants. And so that's when ICE was dispatched in various areas in the United States of America, especially up north, because for some of us, really, this particular challenge was really in the South, you know, Texas, Florida, et cetera. But now it has metastasized everywhere throughout the country. As Ellen and Elcat, myself, anytime we get articles or anytime we see something in the news, we are constantly sending text messages or emails to each other about certain crises that is occurring in America when it comes to immigration. So here in Philadelphia, Pastor Johnson, this is really disturbing. And I'll share with you the Congressman Dwight Evans' response to this, which is definitely positive. So I want to bring to our attention Mamadou Fadel Sharif. Mamadou Fadel Sharif is a legal citizen here in the United States of America. In the late 90s, he protested against a particular president that was elected in Guinea, West Africa, and his life was on the line. So because he protested, so he came here to America. He did not get citizenship, but what they did grant him was a term called withholding of removal status, withholding of removal. So he's been in the United States for 20 years. He has a Social Security number. He's been paying taxes. He's not here illegally. By July 23rd, as Mamadou was on his way to work, he was arrested by ICE, and he was detained so far for about 2 weeks. His son received a chilling phone call that, I believe from his mom or his dad, he was shocked to hear the voice of his father, who was supposed to be at work driving for Uber. He was supposed to be at work driving for Uber, and he was picked up by ICE. Now, here's the deal. ICE, once this deportation, if it goes through, he won't be sent back to Guinea. That's the deep part. He will not be sent back to Guinea. But the way they have it set up here is that he could be picked up and not sent back to Guinea, but he can be sent to a third country that's willing to take him. I thought this was supposed to be about deporting those that Trump calls illegal, but we got legal residents here. We got people who are here legally and yet are still being taken, apprehended by ICE and facing deportation, not to the country where they're from, but to a third country that's willing to take them. Ellen, Elcat, which one of you want to go first? Share with our listeners your thoughts.
3: Yeah, go ahead. I'll definitely want to take a crack at it. So it's important to kind of frame this into a larger conversation about law, and I'll be very quick and not technical on this, but there is international law that applies to all of this, right? And okay. and it is international law that was born out of the Holocaust. After the Holocaust and the Second World War, the world started learning that, you know, what happened in Germany to the Jews was not just fake news. It was a reality. We started seeing how Jews were being systematically assassinated by a regime. And so as we started this new world order, if you want to call it, and the countries also at the end of the Second World War had people from different countries spread all over the world, because we were in a world war. So there needed to be certain rules that would apply to everyone about, you know, especially on the concept of what a refugee is, what an asylum seeker is, right? And so out of the learning of the humanity's learning of cruelty, we came up with the convention against, you know, the 1951 Refugee Convention, this 1967 protocol relating to the status of refugees. And so part of that learning, we created a concept that's called the non-refoulement principle. Okay. Pretty much in the non-refoulement principle, establish a simple principle, which is, you know, you cannot return or deport any person to a place where they will face a real risk of persecution or have cruel or inhumane treatment, right? Or probably a gross human rights violation. That person would suffer that. And so what our country has done for, and pretty much other countries around the world have tried to follow this principle, right, when it comes to deportations. Now, what this administration is doing is going around this principle and saying, well, I'm not deporting this person to their own country. I am deporting this person to another country. And so, remember, Mamadou had a grant of withholding of removal. What that means is that, you know, the judge decided I give you a deportation order, but I am deciding to withhold it, which is like, and the simplest way I put this is, asylum is telling you, yeah, you can enter my house. Right. Withholding is in a sense saying, stay in my house because I cannot take you out of the house.
0: Right.
3: But as soon as I can, if I can, which in this case, the government has to prove that the country conditions have changed, right? So there's a due process given before, right? I cannot take you out of my house. This person, Mamadou, who was not doing any harm, who did not represent the risk to society, the government was detained him with the purposes of even deporting him to another country that he doesn't even know.
0: Exactly.
3: Imagine that. It's like, well, I'm not violating international law because I'm sending you to a place that you don't know. So the question is, would you rather go to the place that you know, but you probably might find some safety, or to a place that you've never, ever been to? And so the situation this has gone so far that even the United Nations High Commissioner for Human Rights, Volker Turk, has said, you know, something that it's pretty simple and comes out of the spirit of that refugee convention, which is, you know, states cannot simply outsource their human rights and asylum obligations to third countries. And so this is what the administration is actually trying to do. And I'm trying to frame this legally. But at the end of the day, this is a cruel way of treating anyone, right? This is an unwelcoming way of treating people. Yeah, and it's totally unconscionable.
0: I know we have 2 minutes to the 15-minute break, and I know I set up like 3 stories. We may only get to 2, but Ellen, just share your thoughts. And hey, Reverend Dr. Waltower, glad you was able to join us. Ellen, share your thoughts.
2: Yeah, the unfortunate thing is we keep hearing these stories over and over every day. They're not isolated to this is a one-time incident that's happening. Yesterday, there were 6 kids rounded up who had been allowed to come into the United States based on human trafficking. And it was a group of children. And these 6 they went to public schools, took these 6 kids from various places out, and now have sent them on to detention centers to send back. But they all had been granted asylum because of the human trafficking bill that had been passed. And so there's no oversight happening, as we see in so many things. It's just the randomness of let's go find who we can find. Not long ago, we were told that in the Rio Grande Valley, the quota now was 500 a day. It doesn't matter who you're arresting. It's just that you are arresting 500 a day. Because it's not whether you're successfully, quote, catching the criminal. It's we're going to show people what we can do. And these children that have been now taken out of schools and put in, some of them are 16, one was 19 now. They've been in the States for a good while. But the trauma, you know, that ensues, and the statement said they'll be shipped back to their countries. Well, you left a country because of abuse or human trafficking, and now we're going to send you back. So for me, the arrogance of being pro-life comes into play.
0: Yes. Because
2: you're not really pro-life.
0: No, pro-birth.
2: Yeah, you're pro-birth. And the recognition of that for people is, I think, something that we really need to frame and use that language more, because I think that will help people understand. They'll get angry. Lots of people will be angry, but I think it also gives us some context for discussion, because to be pro-life is me worried about the hungry, the unhoused that I pass on the street every day, my own brother who lives in shambles. Those are human life pieces that we need to take into account, not a statistic that we're trying to match to make our voting record look better or to get ourselves elected.
0: Wow. So let's do this. I want to hear from our co-host, Pastor Robert Johnson and Reverend Dr. Larry Walthour. Let's go on a 30-second station break on Conversation Unplugged on WWDB 860 AM. And when we come back off our 30-second station break, we're going to continue this conversation, unplugging the deportation crisis in ICE. Let's go on our 30-second station break.
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0: Conversation Unplugged, real talk, real change, real issues. I'm blessed to be here with our guests, Ellen Seacrest and Elke Rodriguez. I want to take a quick pause right now to give some positive, quick announcement. Change is coming to Conversation Unplugged. Change is coming. The change that is coming on September the 4th, 2016 at 8 a.m. We are moving from Thursday at 1 p.m. We're moving to Friday at 8 a.m. I almost said p.m., Pastor Johnson. I really almost made a mistake. Yeah, we're moving from Friday, 8 a.m. in the morning. Pastor Johnson, Reverend Dr. Larry Walthour, I was listening to some music that my daughter produced. She says, I'm back to producing. And she shared with me like two sets of music. And before I could go any further, I said, do not share any more of your music. I said, the first particular music that you produce, I'm taking that for my television show. But the second part is going to be the intro for the 8 o'clock radio show. So we got changes coming, changes in introduction, change. The change is going to be good. Johnson, Walthour, I said it before, I'm say it again. I haven't been up at 8 o'clock for anything since freshman orientation at Virginia State University. I said 2016. Thank you, wife. I meant to say 2026. We're not going back in time to do a radio show. So again, 8 a.m. 2026, September the 4th, we're moving to 8 o'clock in the morning. Pastor Johnson, Larry Walthour, we're talking about the deportation crisis with ICE, and we're focusing on right now Mamadou Sharif. Share with us your thoughts about what you've heard thus far.
1: So let me get some points of clarification for our audience. And a lot has been said, a lot has been unpacked. The question that I have is, are we talking about a change in Mamadou's status, or are we talking about the fact that this is somehow illegally done and that the administration had no right to do it?
0: So there is no change in status. They picked him up.
1: Okay. Yeah. So is he here at the behest of the government?
0: He's been here for 20 years because of the threats of his life for protesting against the presidential election in Guinea.
1: I got that. But our hosts were saying, our guests were saying, that I'm trying to figure out, because there's a lot of stuff that's going on around immigration that maybe our audience does not understand, because there's a lot of stuff that's being said on both sides and they kind of contradict each other. And so I want to get a clear view. We know that the occupant of the White House has said that he was going to pick up the criminals. And now right. a criminal is anybody who looks like us or does not have or felonated a person from another country. That's what the criminal is. So he's made he's made immigration criminal. He's criminalized immigration.
5: Yes.
1: So let's put it like that. But I do want our people to understand. I just have one question. My question is this. We can talk about it all day long, but here's what I want to know. How can the midterm elections stop, quash, or change what the current occupant in the White House and his lackeys are doing for immigration right now?
0: So let me just add a couple of pieces here and then have our guests as well as Walt, our co-host, chime in. So what the article that says in the Inquirer about Mamadou withholding of removal status, it says those kinds of third country deportations are difficult for agencies to achieve. But recent ICE guidelines tell agents that when immigrants with withholding or removal convention against torture protection report for check-ins, officers should consider the viability of their removal and if they should be detained in the meantime. It goes on to say here, looking at this article, in Guinea, a nation of 12 million people that is roughly twice the size of Pennsylvania, Fidel Sharif was jailed by the government after protesting the results of his country's 1998 presidential election, which was marred by irregularities. He later fled in fear of being rearrested using a document that showed a different Guinean identity to enter the United States in New York, November 2003. But he was given status. He was given status withholding of removal for almost 20 years. Let me also add to that, I've been in contact with Congressman Dwight Evans, whose term will be ending December 31st, 2026. He is retiring from the United States House of Representatives, his chief of staff, and I spoke 48 hours ago. I shared with the story and shared the article. They said they wanted to research the article more and let ICE know that they want to do a congressional inquiry about his apprehension and detainment. So I'll keep you posted there. So that's just a little bit more context. Elcat, did you want to chime in? And I would definitely want to hear from my Dallas Cowboy co-host, Reverend Dr. Larry Waltow.
3: Mamadou had a grant for withholding of removal. He had the authority. He had the authority to be in the U.S., work here, right, and make a life. He could not leave the U.S. during that time. So in essence, yes, he was allowed to be in the United States, and he was not being a risk to society. I think that. You have to look at it from this perspective. The administration has a quota, and they want to meet that quota and number of people who are detained, no matter what. And the best way to actually get to that number is, number one, with those who you already have enrolled in your own database. And the other way you can do that is by taking out temporary protected status. It's by taking out parole. Right. So you can meet those numbers in a different way. Right. And so anyone who has what we call this status quo statuses, which is interesting, you can actually take them out or detain them. Right. And so that fits the number for the purposes of the administration. It does not necessarily mean that you're making things safer, or it does not take into consideration, right, the contributions of that purpose of that person in society. And so I also want to mention something that, to me, no word is more offensive in the U.S. immigration debate than illegal, right? It can refer to someone who's undocumented or without legal authorization. However, this term is often used more broadly to encompass asylum seekers, legal permanent residents, people who have actually a grant of withholding of removal, who are authorized to be in the country, right? So it is frequently used as a slur against anyone crossing the border or any foreign-born person who happens to be of a different color, right? Regardless of their manner of entry. So illegal has become a catch-all term, right, sometimes for those who harbor hatred or resentment towards foreigners. And it is rarely used to describe foreign-born persons who are not brown or black. Let's be clear about that. So when we're talking about Mamadou, he was not here illegally, if you want to use that word. He was not in a correctly legal word accruing any unlawful presence while he was here. He was actually authorized, and so that is. What is at play here. But we should not also forget, and I want to bring this because I don't know if I may have another shot at it, but I'll let everybody talk. But I just want everybody to understand that, you know, it's all about the numbers. But let's also keep in mind that this is all for financial gains, right? Yes. As we're talking here, there are corporations who operate detention centers, who are making a lot of money, and a lot of taxpayer money is actually going to the funding of new detention centers all across the country. So as I've told people, you know, slavery was not an institution that was just about racism. It was there was a financial end towards it. And it's the same thing with this ambition to meet the quotas.
5: Wow. Our co-host, I think he's not on right now. So we're going to continue this conversation.
2: Until, Wayne, I want to follow up on what that last piece Elkett said. Elkett, that's so interesting that it was, as you say, for financial gain. So we have allowed all of our migrant friends to come in and pick off our produce because it serves us. You know?
5: Yes.
2: And now we're going to deport all of these people who came at our will, our permission. Of course, some came undocumented, we know. But the consequences of that aren't just that our produce goes higher. That's not the only consequence. It's our labor, you know, and our work and the things we learn from each other, the friends that we then lose because they get deported, and the family hope that has been shattered, you know, in the midst of this. And so for the fact that the dollar is what drives everything, whether it's the Strait of Hormuz, whether it's immigration, whether it's education, and the fact that we pay these exorbitant fees to house all these people that we are, quote, detaining for months and months, as we have been to some. And when you do the research and you go back and find, not only is this company getting big pay for it and the government is paying some, but some of our own elected officials own some of those companies and have shares in those companies. And so they're profiting off the backs of the poor, but yet don't find anything wrong with it. So being conscious and aware of those decisions as we vote is extremely, extremely important, and knowing who you're voting for, because, you know, so many people, our vote doesn't count, or, oh, I don't know this, I don't know that. It's very easy to find out that information. And
5: wow.
2: I can find the TV schedule easy. I can also find the voting histories and what so-and-so owns and is a part of the Dilley Detention Center and all of these others. Because, you know, you yourself got to go to one and you yes. heard the amount of how much it cost to house. And it's not just that you're housing 25 boys. You're paying for 300 beds every day, whether they're filled or not.
5: In that area that we witnessed, that was children at a church that was 200, maybe 220. This was about maybe a year or 2 years ago. And I believe the financial costs to house those particular children, I think they was from Venezuela, if I'm not mistaken, that was almost 2 million a year, maybe 2 million plus. And it's not the church per se, it's a private organization that utilized the church to house the children and things like that. So we're going on a 30-second station break to our producers. Reverend Dr. Larry Waltower is trying to get back on. I think he might be waiting to be let in. If we could check to make sure we to make sure he gets let back in. It also says from Elk, it says midterms, if you control the House, you control the purse and can defund or lower the funds and appropriate the funds that go to ICE. So that's why these midterm elections are important. Let's go to our station break on Conversation Unplugged on WWDB 860 AM in the city of brotherly love and sisterly affection. And when we come back from our station break, we're going to shift our story to two legal.
4: 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BFG means Bound for Greatness. 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

0: 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Pulpit Talk, and I'm excited. I know, how do you do all of this? I don't even know, but God gives me the ability to do it. So to God be the glory. As we shift the narrative now, we talked about Mama Do. And we talked about Mama Do. There's another situation, and I was able to pull this particular article. Our advocacy director, Jen Hawks, to be exact, Jennifer Hawk, she posted this story on Facebook that was reported by Baptist News Global. And it really intrigued me, which was also inspiring for inspiring for this particular conversation today. Before I go any further, Reverend Dr. Larry Waltower, you're back on. Share with us your thoughts about what you've heard so far, if you're able to chime in.
1: Well, good evening to everybody, to my brother in love and brother in the dove, Dr. Weathers, to the outcast, this guy named Johnson. We still playing. Yes, thank you, Mr. Rodriguez and Mrs. Seacrest for joining us on today. Regarding the deportation issue, it's so many different angles that we are talking about this. As you know, the TPS status for many immigrants have come to an end. A recent judge ruled to remove the block from the administration. So that's affecting, here in New York, it's affecting the Haitian population, but it's also affecting immigrants from other countries nationwide who are here on TPS status. And there's a lot of ongoing conversations on here. I'll say it this way. I think President Obama had the right approach. They often called him deporter in chief. And President Obama did a lot of deportation, but he did it in a way, in my opinion, that maintained integrity and humanity. He didn't see the deplorable aspect of just uprooting people without cause. And those who are in the system trying to get their status. So there's a lot of politicalization around this. There's a lot of racism around this. But we have to be diligent and call it for what it is. We should not be surprised at this. During the campaign, these things were said and these promises are being kept. We should not be surprised. During the campaign, he called Puerto Rico a floating pile of garbage. He called African nations S-hole countries. He claimed Haitians were eating cats and dogs and pets in Springfield, Ohio. So this agenda was always in place. And those who voted for him either didn't believe him or didn't care. That does not disqualify where we are now. What are we going to do now? The problem that I see is that we have a Congress that is complicit. In years gone by, we had people in Congress that stood up against what I would call human indecency. I believe the current occupant in the White House, to borrow a phrase from my friend only for today, Dr. Johnson, I think the current occupant in the White House is a very cruel, very hateful, very malicious individual. I don't think he cares about anybody but himself. I don't think that he looks favorably upon people of color or the poor. With him, I don't think it's just racism. I think it's classism. I think he despises anybody, regardless of their ethnicity, who is poor and impoverished. And it goes back to Lyndon B. Johnson's words. If you can get the lowest white person to think that he's better than the highest black person, you can pick his pocket. He says, if you give him somebody he can look down on, he'll even give you his wallet. That's what we've seen in this administration. That's where we are in this country. And so for me, it is not just about racism. It's about classism and white supremacy in this country. And the question is, what are we going to do about it? This administration is going to do what it's going to do to get people out of this country. If they have to send them to third world countries, they'll do it. And we've seen them do it. And we've seen Congress and many of the courts complicit. What I've seen happening is that this administration have learned how to get certain cases before certain courts.

0: You wonder why certain cases go to certain courts and they get a unconstitutional reading, that this is unconstitutional. They'll refile and they'll file it in another state because they know if this goes to this particular court in this particular jurisdiction will rule favorably. So now we see why the gerrymandering of courts in the past has been the way it was, because if you can get certain federal cases before certain federal courts, you get certain outcomes. So this particular court that just ruled to remove the blocks from the TPS is a total different court from the court that ruled that the TPS had to stay in place. So now we're seeing a court system. Now we're seeing the gerrymandering, not only of the districts, not only of the Congress, not only of the Senate, but now of the courts. And so it now comes back to we the people. What are we going to do? And I'm with Johnson, and you can go on record, Frack. This might be the first and last time. What are we going to do in three terms to undo the catastrophic calamity that's been done in this country? The midterm election is going to be pivotal, and this administration already is trying to circumvent the elections and circumvent the vote in terms of making sure that they can control the narrative. So I'm happy that you're having this conversation, Frat. Much love to you, man. It takes a bold individual to have this kind of conversation in this kind of climate. Thank you, Johnson. Thank you, Mr. Rodriguez. Thank you, Ms. Seacrest, for having the wherewithal to say what needs to be said, how it needs to be said. Thank you, Doc.
1: Yo, thank you, Pastor Walton. Just for our listeners out there, Pastor Johnson, Pastor Walltower, myself, we talk so much trash to each other. Different football teams, different fraternities.
0: It's Johnson's fault, man. It's Johnson's fault.
1: We always blame everything on Johnson. But Johnson fires back, man. He got some humdingers. So sometimes I just come here like, yo, this ain't the day to mess with Johnson. And so, but no, thank you for your input. As we look at this next narrative, reported by the Baptist Global News. It says ICE snatches two legal passes on the way to Billy Graham retreat. A married couple, both passes in the United States on a religious worker visa, was arrested by federal immigration agents at a Texas airport on their way to a Billy Graham Evangelistic Association retreat in North Carolina. The Department of Homeland Security says Cynthia Soraya Cardona, or Toro, was arrested on July 23rd at McMillan Miller International Airport while her husband, Naftali Zosiah Seduso, was arrested the next day. Both are assistant pastors at the Comunidad Cristina Emmanuel, the Assemblies of God Church in Edinburg, Texas, that sponsored their entry into the United States nearly a decade ago. Here's the problem. Department of Homeland Security spokesperson said the Mexican nationals overstayed visas that expire 2022, Religious News Service reported. But it is not simple as that, according to Comunidad Cristina Emmanuel co-pastor Sarai Martinez Luna, and multiple faith groups backing Zosiah and Cardona through their ordeal. Read this and give comments. Their congregation has been working to help the ministers gain permanent residency, Luna explained. Before the visas expired, we filed for an adjustment in a timely manner. And it is untrue that Zoya and Cardona are in the country illegally, said Marlena Bazan Gonzalez, a board of members from the Latino Christian National Network, one of the several faith groups that have risen in support of the couple. Alan, Elcat, your thoughts about this story that was published in the Baptist News Global?
2: Yeah, my thoughts are real quick. You know, this is another case where, you know, it has to go to court, right? And they're making some claims, and the administration is making another. But detaining them, so that is the question we're asking ourselves, right? Are they a threat to society? Are they given the opportunity to are they given the due process to do this? So another case of another group of immigrants in the country that you could have just filed a notice to appear and given them a date to show up in court and continue their case, right? And so this is what we're seeing. Again, if you look at it from the perspective that we've been talking about Yeah, this is something that now it is going to be dealt with in court, and because they don't pose any threat to society. And again, I can't talk about their legal status at this point, and because the administration is doing one thing, the families is doing another. But detaining them while they're contributing to society, remember, these are not people with previous criminal history either, it seems like, right? So yeah, that's what I see in this playing out.
1: Ellen, your thoughts?
3: Mm-hmm. Well, I so appreciate that their church is speaking up as well as their friend. And the power of the church is so great that we need to not only undergird that, but find ourselves compelled, you know, to do the same. We're told to welcome the stranger. We're told to help, to clothe, to love, and in all things bear witness for Christ as Christ would do. And so, you know, we as believers and as church participants have the duty to step up. We have the responsibility to do that, whether it's somebody I know or don't know. I live in Atlanta, and so we constantly have protesters. You know, we live in such an international city. It's a beautiful thing, and all. And there's a particular church here in Decatur, just about a mile and a half from the office, that they gather at least twice a month to stand on the corner to protest, you know, crimes against immigrants, this kind of thing. But with every poster that's up, that they hold on four corners, every other poster has to remember that God loves all, that God loves you. So they're protesting and reminding. And I always think it's just it's a constant reminder for all of us. I don't get to select who to love. I don't get to select who is God's child. God is for all of us. And I think the church's responsibility has gotten greater. And we constantly want to separate church and state, and we don't want to rock the muddy waters, particularly if we're sitting in what we call a purple church, you know, the church that sits in the middle. And we don't want to rock that boat, because we do love everybody, whether we think they're right or wrong. But we just have to figure out how, not only why our voice matters, but how to use our voice in more compelling ways about that, and to show up at places that are that make a difference. And for some that, you know, who will say, "Oh, I can't really do much." Well, eating at a restaurant owned by immigrants, shopping in grocery stores that are owned by immigrants, you know, inviting immigrant children to your child's birthday party, you are doing things that are compelling others to hopefully notice and perhaps do the same thing. So the power of the church in the midst of this is what we're called to now, to step mm-hmm. up for those relationships and to express that on behalf. And we know that scripture can always be twisted to say this way or that way, but as long as we hold to our truths, then we have power.
1: Wow. You said something I wanted to add to, Ellen. You're absolutely correct. We can't choose with whom to love, but we can select with whom we hate. And that's what we see taking place with this immigration policy. We can't choose with whom to love, but we definitely can choose with whom we have chosen to hate, which is crazy.
3: Okay. And the unfortunate thing is most of the people who hate people don't really know why. Mm-mm. They can't tell you. Why does it bother you that your Latinos are, these Latinos are your neighbors? Why does it bother you? Why is that the wrong thing?
1: I would add to that as well, and I'm bringing CBF into this. It's not a CBF stance. Brian Foreman said it best at a, I don't know if it was workshop or something that I was attending. He made this statement about 3 or 4 years ago, conflict entrepreneurs. And he said, well, conflict entrepreneurs are those who make profit off of conflict. And so when we see the amount of money that's being made by holding those who are coming into this country into detention centers, you create conflict so that the entrepreneurs of the conflict can make money. Now, Brian didn't say that. I don't know why I come at Brian, but Brian did not say that. But that's the way I interpreted that statement. We're going to bypass the 15 the 1:45 break. We only have just a few minutes left. I want to read this and get Pastor Johnson's comment and Dr. Walthour's time comment. Then we're going to do some closing out in that time that we have left. It says here in the Baptist Global News, it says, according to the border report, Cardona and Zozaya were released under alternatives to detention and ICE program that allows immigrants to remain in their communities as they undergo the removal process. It requires them to call ICE monthly and report in person in 6 months. In a call with reporters from detention July 25th, Zozaya said he and his wife were pressured by authorities to sign documents for voluntarily deportation or voluntary deportation, RNS reported. ICE agents threatened prolonged detention and separation from their three young children and that they would be deported separately to third countries instead of Mexico. Of course, DHS spokesperson denied the accusations. Johnson, Walthour, your thoughts?
4: Okay, let me just say this. I'm kind of disheartened. And I'm kind of disheartened because if we have learned anything in our history, I'm talking about African Americans, we know what it is to be maligned. We know what it is to be the other. We know what it is to be segregated against and hated. But yet and still, there's this disconnect between the African American community and our Latino brothers and sisters. And this is a civil human rights issue. And if you go back to our history, it was Latinos and others who marched with us to get the same civil rights that our Latino brothers and sisters are trying to get. And we have not heard the outcry. And we have not seen the coming together of our communities. Now, that may be strategic. But if the church is going to be salt and light, we can't live in the shadows. Mm. And we have to remember that the person we profess to love the most, which is Jesus Christ, had to flee to another country to save his own life, and he had to flee to Egypt. And we forget those stories, and we forget that. And it's convenient for us because we don't think that immigration really is our banner to hold. But remember, we were forced immigrants. In this country, we were forced immigrants. We were forced from our countries of origin in Africa to come to a place to work on farms. Come on, y'all. Come on. We were forced to work on farms, forced to pick produce. Come on. And didn't get paid. And I'm concerned that we are turning a blind eye to persons who in some way, somehow, are being treated, if you will, on a level that we were treated, but there is no outcry. There is no marching. There is no banner upheld. And we're sitting up here, and we got to make the connection between the African-American story, the story of those from Japan, the story for those who are Jewish descent, those people who know what it is to be maligned and rejected and set upon, and make that correlation so we can stand up for our brothers and sisters and stand up against the tyranny in which you find ourselves, not just by the current occupant of the White House, but by the millions in the House and in the Senate and on the Supreme Court who are making sure that they keep people who are not like them under their foot. That's all I gotta say. And I think if we're gonna do anything, we just don't have to vote. But we also got to speak up and hold our elected officials, Democrat, Republican, and Independent, accountable for the travesty that's happening right now.
1: Johnson, what I would add, 30 seconds, I don't want to take away from Walthour's time. My epiphany happened when we went to the Mexico-Texas border and we were filling plates and waters in the water station. And when we were placing waters in the water station, that was LCAT, you know, Ellen, myself, and all in the group. It wasn't just me by myself, the group and everything like that. It was when I put the water, and when we was putting waters in the 4 minutes, thank you. When we were putting waters into the water stations, that's when it hit me that people were coming from Mexico or whatever social location into America through Texas because they wanted a better way of life. No different than when we were forcibly brought here or when African-Americans left the South to either migrate up north, to migrate to Chicago, or migrate west. Why did they migrate? Because they were looking for a better way of life.
4: A better way
1: because of life. Because of economic policies that decimated their income. And America's economic policies, North American Free Trade Agreement, has decimated incomes. And Venezuela, I don't want to mention Argentina, Venezuela, Mexico, and other social locations. And so they were coming here for a better way of life.
4: But don't forget also that we fled from the South because of violence against us.
1: The same thing. What LCAT put it and tells you that people were fleeing cartels. Also, he says, and what tells you that people fleeing cartels are not forced to. Walltower, we got like 1 minute left. I know we interrupted your time and everything like that. Hey, Walltower, share with us your thoughts.
0: I'll say it this way. Dr. King understood the media. Those who marched with us when Bloody Sunday occurred.
4: Mm-hmm.
0: When the struggle was a regional struggle, we did not have the influx of participation until Bloody Sunday, when it became a national image of what was happening in the South. That's when you began to have the influx of the Jews, the Hispanics, the whites. Prior to that, you did not have that influx because they looked at it as a y'all problem, not an us problem. So we have to understand the content and the context of why we are where we are today. If we're going to coalesce communities, we have to understand the wisdom of Dr. King and use the media to give the messaging and frame the narrative. We've allowed other people to frame the narrative, and we're on the defense. Dr. King made it an offensive struggle by using the media as a weapon to further civil rights in this country. And I think we have to resort back to that. And of course, Doc, you may have to have a part two for this discussion.
1: Yes, we do.
0: It's definitely a lot to be said.
1: Well, thank you, Ellen and LCAT. We got to bring this to a close. We've unplugged, and now we got an unplugged radio show until this time next week. Let's touch base about the two that you suggested. Oh, they said 2 minutes. Oh, okay. So we got two more extra minutes while still going.
0: We got 2 minutes. Oh, man. Well, let me say this, Doc, and I'll pass it on to you for closer.
1: Sure.
0: Well,
1: now they said 1 minute, but go ahead.
0: Johnson is so correct in terms of the polarization of where we are. Going back to what Ellen talked about in terms of the values, we have to understand America is not a Christian nation. It's a pluralist society. We oftentimes say this is a Christian nation. No, the Constitution does not make us a Christian nation. We are a nation of plurality. We have the freedom of religion, the freedom of choice, the freedom of speech. So when you see occupants of the White House who don't have Christian values, who are not bound by constitutional ideals, who put people in place who are subject to him and not the Constitution, you see where we are now. And understand, Italy, Germany, and Russia were all democratic societies before they became authoritarian regime, before they became what we know as dictatorial societies. So if we don't rise up to fight against this, history tells us where we're going. It's just a matter of how soon we're going to get there.
1: Gotta wrap it up. Thank you, Ellen and LCAT. We'll continue this conversation. Now we're gonna unplug. Thank you for listening to the Conversation Unplugged. Real talk, real issues, real change. We couldn't solve it today, but we want to continue this conversation to bring about change. So thank you, Ellen. Thank you, LCAT. Huh?
0: Make sure we get Johnson saved now.
1: Sure. So thank you. And next week we'll return again, God willing. He put breath in our bodies. So bless each and every one of you. Thank you for listening to Conversation on the Club. Real talk, real issues, real change. Take care and God bless.
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14: Good afternoon, Delaware Valley and surrounding areas. Today, we are going to be talking about investing in foreclosed properties, as well as how to protect yourself if you are faced with a default or a foreclosure. The reason why I bring up this topic, number one, it is becoming a hotbed in America again after a lull or a reduction in foreclosures. Foreclosures are up. They've spiked. Now they are hitting one in every 600 units, housing units approximately, is either in full foreclosure or is under stress. Think of that one in 600.
13: Wow.
14: And it's being driven by rising insurance, taxes, and living expenses. For example, in the city of Philadelphia, because of the regular rotational assessments.
13: Oh, my gosh.
14: Assessments of affordable homes, and we touched upon this as in the affordability segment that we did. But let's take it to the next level. Suppose you can't reach your affordability index, or you can't afford what you thought was a natural progression in your budget. Well, what happens is currently there's over 170,000 properties across the country that are in foreclosure. There's additionally another 30,000 properties that have become full bank repossessions, and the foreclosure process has been shortened from to an average of about a year, which is the lowest it's been since 2013. Now, I'm about the history and the data, and this data is very frightening. And the top states, you would be very surprised, that have this type of data. So the top five are Florida, South Carolina, Indiana, Delaware, and Illinois. But don't be fooled. Pennsylvania is in the top 10. And as this climb is 21% increase, there are people who seek to invest. And as always, when we do invest in these types of properties, there's always an issue of whether the affordability is on point. And that's what I wanted to talk about.
15: Well, can I ask you a question? Because I will say this. Man, you brought up a whole can of worms.
14: It's not a can of worms. These are the facts. This is a swath of data because, you know, it goes both ways. It's a revolving door.
15: What you talk about, though, is these tax assessments every 2 years, okay? You're talking about people come into the market, they can afford it. But at this point, every 2 years, and you got to ask yourself why. And then
14: there's a reason for that. It's not the city of Philadelphia's fault that prices have increased. Is it equitable for somebody who's lived there for 30 years to pay $600 a year in taxes versus somebody who's a new resident to Philly to pay three times as much or four times as much? Is that constitutional? Is that
15: I don't think so, right? Everybody should pay the same, right?
14: And that's the argument. But
15: you would have a lot of people say it's because you have a lot of people who aren't paying taxes, and therefore half the city is making up the difference.
14: I don't think so. The tax liens are down in Philly because Philadelphia has gotten stronger in their enforcement. In the past years, you could run up 20 years of liens. They're not going to tolerate it anymore. They will file sooner than later. So buying foreclosed homes in our region may seem like a good idea for real estate investors. And I'm going to start with them, but it takes a lot of steps. Usually they're lower priced compared to non-foreclosed properties, so there's no initial investment required to purchase or to rehab, but they've got to spend a lot of money at the start. So the strategy works if you're looking for a medium-term hold where you can purchase the property, fix it up, and then flip it down the road.
15: Right.
14: But if this is your first time buying a foreclosed property, there are things that you need to consider. And first of all, I want to define what I'm talking about with foreclosed properties. I touched on it in the introduction. When you're defining foreclosed properties, it's a property where the homeowner has turned the property over to the lender, usually after they have defaulted on a mortgage. And you should know that Philadelphia and New Jersey are court-based foreclosures. What does that mean? There's no self-help. If you are in default, the mortgagor or the lender or the owner of the note, assuming it's mortgaged, has to go to court in order to enforce the note. And the court says, okay, there's no hardship here, or the hardship doesn't seem to be realistic. We are going to grant the judgment or the default judgment in favor of the mortgagor or the bank unless the buyer or the mortgage the mortgagee can come up with the arrears before the sheriff's sale or before final judgment is entered.
15: How does that how long does that take? In other words, do you get opportunities to cure, ample opportunities, or at least letters that kind of
14: No, you're segueing nicely today, Joe.
15: Good.
14: Spot on.
15: I got a house, and my stop is going up every 2 years.
14: Well, you got in PA, you're going to get two types of documents at closing, and people usually remember they sign their names. They sign till they get like a cramp. One is a promissory note. Does anyone really know what a promissory note is? Well, ladies and gentlemen, just to boil it down into one or two sentences, it's a document that states that you promise to repay the loan following agreed upon terms. And a mortgage document, that's where the lender is given a security interest in the property. And it also gives them the right to sell it in the event the original home owner fails to pay off the loan. So if a homeowner misses a payment, the lender usually charges a late fee after the grace period expires. But if they have not paid in 38 days, the lender must call the homeowner to offer loss mitigation options, which are alternatives to foreclosure. After 45 days of missed payments, the lender must send the homeowner a note advising them of their options. But wait, there's more, because this is the system. If they fail, then the lender must file a lawsuit against the delinquent homeowner. They must also send the homeowner a summons or a complaint and to advise them that they have filed a foreclosure against the property. If the homeowner fails to respond to the court action, and in Philadelphia, it's usually 20 days upon service of the document, and then you have a 10-day grace period where you're in a notice of default, and if you fail to respond within that time, the lender gets a full default judgment. Now, why do we have this foreclosure system in the first place? Well, it's a way for the lender to recover the remaining loan balance. That's it. They want their money back. The house is collateral. That's why many banks require pre-approval on income statements, as well as at least 20% down on a non-FHA or a VA guaranteed loan. Okay? Now, that's usually why the lender will sell the property at a lower price, because their primary goal is to get their money back, their fees, cost, and the amount of the mortgage. Now, unless the property has been so devalued or damaged by the disgruntled homeowner, and that's happened. In fact, it happened to a very famous former Philadelphia Philly. You may remember the Lenny Dykstra case.
15: Yeah.
14: Lenny got angry that, you know, his playing days were over. He had made some poor investments, and he had to surrender his very, very comfortable home. Before he had to surrender the home via foreclosure, he basically gutted it as a statement to the bank.
15: You say gut, what do you mean?
14: Took out all the fixtures, took out the pipes, basically stripped it down, caused a lot of damage to the point where the property was no longer worth the full collateral. And it was done intentionally. He admitted it. And he actually got sentenced, as a crime. It was intentional destruction of the property.
15: Wow.
14: So traditionally, when you invest in foreclosure properties, and again, I'm not advocating anyone should invest in these, because it's a medium to long-term play. You buy a home, if the people were stressed about paying the mortgage and keeping the roof over their head, what do you think the quality of the roof is?
15: Right.
14: And many of these houses are
15: A mess?
14: Our damaged goods, yeah. So there's less competition from traditional buyers because nobody really wants a foreclosed home. A lot of people, they buy the home, they want to close in 30 to 60 days now. But if you have a foreclosed home, you have to go through machinations. And it could take several months, maybe even a year, before you are given the keys to the home. So the pro is there's less competition from traditional buyers. The con is you've got to sit there and wait. The second, the other pro is there's big upgrade potential. If remember we talk about homes having good bones. Right, Joe?
15: Right.
14: Well, if the property has good potential, it's in a good neighborhood, somebody got into some financial trouble, then that's a good investment. But again, it's a longer term. Okay.
15: You don't necessarily get these homes for better prices, right? Because a lot
14: Yes, you do.
15: You do?
14: And I'll tell you why.
15: Go ahead.
14: Because when they go to auction to sell it, there's a reserve price, but other buyers who are most likely who would be investors and house flippers, a majority of the home buyers want to get a turnkey home. They don't want to go through the machinations, and many buyers don't have the cash. You have to pay the cash within 10 days or you lose your deposit and you default your right to purchase the foreclosed home. But we'll get to that. We'll get to the foreclosure stuff. So one of the downsides we're talking about is the as-is condition. That's why it throws off a lot of buyers too. Would you really want to buy a property that has no kitchen? If you're already spending $250,000 and you aren't a developer, right? The retail price of a kitchen, let's say, is 50 grand. But for a developer, it's half of that or a third of that.
15: Is it always a minimum? Like, does the bank always, whatever the price is, does the bank always say, whatever the cost of this house
14: yes,
15: is, it has to be at least what we're paid?
14: What happened, right. And the thing is, they set a reserve. And sometimes the reserve price is not worth what the actual value of the property is. And those properties tend to languish. A lot of the foreclosed homes are also in less than desirable areas because not every former financier of E.F. Hutton is going to cough up their property.
15: Right, right.
14: Right. So, and the other thing is you take it subject to unpaid property taxes. So let's say you find a house and you appraise it or you comp it out at about $400,000.
15: Okay.
14: Right? All right, it's $400,000. And then you decide that you're going to make a bid. But then you find out that there's $30,000 in liens. Judgment liens don't disappear. They have to be either paid off or satisfied. So all of a sudden, your $600,000 home is now going to cost you almost $500,000, and you're still going to have to rehab it a bit. It's something you should think about, and it's not for the lighthearted.
15: If somebody foreclosed fairly quickly, there was...
14: The other downside is you don't get to look at the properties.
15: You don't get to walk through them.
14: You don't walk through them. This isn't like open house.
15: Are they, like, you get auctioned off? Is that how that works?
14: Yep. And it's an interesting procedure. So how do you find these properties? Well, there's various ways. The first method is to look for public auction announcements, which are published in the Inquirer or online by the Philadelphia Sheriff's Office. In fact, if you went to, let's for example, I'm just using Philly as an example. You go to the Philadelphia Sheriff's Office and you click down and there's a tab for sheriff sales or upcoming sheriff sales. And they give you the date, time, and place of that, of when the auction will happen. The second way to look for is to look at property marketplaces. Believe it or not, I don't like to advertise, but Joe, there are several online
15: resources.
14: They start with a Z and with a W for example. There's also an R, ends with a T. And they will notice, they will notify houses in foreclosure. And that information is public record. So when you get a website that has a vast supply of these houses, you know, you could do your comparative market analysis right there. I mean, it's not definitive, but it certainly helps you along the line of your investment. Now, when you find a home that you like, the key is to secure it at auction. My advice is, if you are a first-time person or if you are an experienced person, but you want to keep a close tab on the maximum bid, you have to be present. Because if the house looks good to you, the chances are it's going to look good to other potential foreclosure investors. And they're going to want their pound of flesh as well. They're going to want to have a chance at that property.
15: Are there ever any bidding wars?
14: Yeah.
15: But I imagine, like I was going to say, Merv, imagine somebody foreclosed on their house early. They got married. Somebody caught somebody cheating in the early. The value of the house has not increased, okay? So in essence, you're buying a foreclosed property with a full mortgage. So you're really, you know, like it's almost like, you know, how does that, I imagine.
14: No, I'll explain it to you.
15: Because I imagine these places can stay on the market sometimes.
14: Most of the time, sheriff or foreclosure auctions only ask for the earnest money deposit in the form of a cashier's check or a money order. A lot of times the home is still occupied by the previous owner. So you are basically bootstrapped. So unless you can buy the foreclosed property for cash, or you have a lender that has given you a credit line that can cover these wide swaths, you're not going to be able to you're not going to be able to be competitive at auction, because usually when the auction closes and you're the winning bidder, the earnest money is then cashed as a deposit, and you have 10 to 15 days to pay off the remainder of the property. And even the worst properties are going 200, 250, 260. They may be worth $600,000, $700,000 once they are up to pristine value, but you've got to have a lot of cash. Got to be very, very liquid when you do this. Now, lenders are also more sensitive when dealing with foreclosures. So what they try to do is they try to avoid properties that require another mortgage or another analysis where they have to go through underwriting. Obviously, you pay cash. Guess what? There is no underwriting. You're not up to any scrutiny. Your check clears. Congratulations, you own the property. And that's what they want. They don't want to go through pre-approval processes. They don't want to deal with notes. They don't want to deal with appraisers. They want to get rid of the property because it's already been under stress for a year or so by the time it gets to the actual sale.
15: When you see those houses, and maybe it's neighborhoods or whatever, but you've seen houses that clearly have been vacant for, I mean, 5, 10 years sometimes, and the neighborhood is, what are the traits of something like that where when something goes down, there's just no benefit?
14: Well, you're wrong.
15: Why is it sitting there 10 years?
14: For two reasons. After the 2008 crisis, many of the frontline lenders, they rushed all the foreclosed properties to market. And what they did was they diluted the marketplace with all these extra homes. And it also reduced their recovery. So it's not uncommon for financial institutions who have taken over a property or bank-owned to not release everything at once. It's like a time release NSAID in your body. You know, it lasts for 8 hours. It doesn't hit you immediately. And that's what they do. They try to spread out the market so that the prices don't decline. Because what, right? Supply and demand. If you put out too much inventory, what's going to happen to price?
4: Right. It's going to go down.
14: It's going to obviously go down. So they learned from the 2008 and 2015 corrections to be more auspicious. And some people say maybe try to manipulate the market, control the marketplace. And while a property is not, while it's in foreclosure, but it has not yet been taken off their books, they can use that as part of their reserve assets. So there's an incentive for the bank to hold on to these. Now, does it look unsightly, especially if the people have vacated the property? Sure. But the bank doesn't care. Bank's got thousands or hundreds or thousands of properties, and it happens to be on your block? Well, that's the pariah. And that has a chilling effect on the value of property. Nobody wants to live next to the zombie home.
15: Yeah. We've all seen them.
14: But that's not what we're talking about here today. Today we're talking about whether or not it's a smart move for you to invest. So if the bank already owns the foreclosed home you're buying, you can ask them for direct pre-approval if they're willing to play ball. But if there's a bank or a government agency selling the property, they prefer dealing with buyers whom they know can afford to purchase the property. And like I said, they don't have to go through the regular vetting process.
15: Sure.
14: Or underwriting process. And they want to close the deal quickly. Like I said, within 2 weeks. Now, there's two types of auctions. And I have to tell you, read the auction rules. They vary by jurisdiction, by district, by state. So on auction day, you have to determine whether it is an online auction or whether it is an in-person auction. And it's best to make sure that you understand and be prepared. On-site auctions usually run a traditional bidding situation. Who will give me 300, 300, 300, 400, 400, 400? I got number 32, that's 5, 450. Who will give me 500? And it goes like that.
15: Wow, Marv. Right. That's pretty good.
14: 500. We got 600 over here. 600. Give us 650. 650. 650. Okay, sold for 550. All right. But
15: impressive.
14: I got an alternative career.
15: You do?
14: How many?
15: We're going to be doing radio auctions.
14: So anyway, when no one else increases their bids, then the award is to the highest bidder. It works that way online also, but online's a lot more cumbersome. You make your bid, and then the bid is either the highest, and they do another round, or you put in your best bid, Joe, and if that best bid is above the reserve and it's the highest bid, that would probably be the winning bid online auctions.
15: Yeah, I mean,
14: a little different.
15: Is there less pressure on when you have an online? How many are there less pressure on online auctions? Because everybody's not on top of each other. And are there more in person or is online becoming more?
14: I think it all depends on the bank's presence. If the bank has a big presence in the community, and they can set up auction day, where they could put 20 or 30 properties in at once and they can get, 50 to 100 or maybe 200 people interested in bidding on these homes, then that's good. But let's say you're a small lender or you're a lender that's moving out of the market or you've decided to come out of this marketplace that's there. I know we have to talk business in a couple minutes.
15: Oh, yeah.
14: Then they'll probably do an online auction.
15: Well, yeah, it's certainly a different world.
14: And people ask me all the time, well, after I buy it, can I have a home inspection? I said, in a foreclosed property, it doesn't matter. You're buying it as is. You can inspect it. You can live in it. You can get. You can put splinters in your feet. You can do whatever you want with it. But the bottom line is, you're not going to. Chances are you're not going to be able to go inside beforehand.
15: Wow.
14: And when you get the when you, but I would still advise people to get a home inspection.
15: Of course, because you want to know. Well, wait a minute. Do they allow you to get a home inspection before or
14: after? I'm talking about after.
15: Oh, okay.
14: Unless you're a developer and you already know what the pitfalls are. But when you're ready, you search for the foreclosed properties using the online platforms. And then if you want to make a bid, be careful because you better make sure you have the cash. If you do not have the cash, you might be sued as well.
15: Right, because you gave up. You took it off the market where other people could have had it.
14: Right, and that's a good place for us to stop, do some business, because now when we come back from the break, I want to talk about challenging a purchase made at sheriff's sale, and what does the sheriff's sale deed give you?
15: All right. 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
15: All right, ladies and gentlemen, welcome back to Merv Haber's Real Estate Power Hour here on WWDB Talk 860. Very interesting conversation. Shout out to Shane and Gabby in the producer's room. Merv, when you get into a lot of these situations. It's amazing, you educated me on what I could actually be driving by and why it's there, and maybe why it's there for so long. But also, that you would think it would be, I always thought it would be easy to go get, buy a foreclosed property. Obviously, it's there, and the bank would I could lowball and all that. That's not always the case.
14: And just to go back to the Dykstra example, even though it was about 12, 14 years ago,
15: yeah,
14: the prosecutors proved that before the creditors could fully seize his assets, he stripped the mansion of all the high-end fixtures, including a $50,000 sink –

0: bottom line is he intentionally destroyed the property after he knew he had to surrender it.
1: Wow.
0: So I'm telling individuals that if you want to challenge a purchase made at a sheriff's sale or your home is in foreclosure, the worst thing you can do is destroy it.
1: Wow.
0: We're not talking about, you know, graffiti or painting something, an epithet on the wall. Blank mortgage company is a bunch of blanks. We're talking about destroying fixtures, making the house rendered unusable.
1: Wow.
0: To the point where it was done intentionally.
1: Intentionally, right.
0: That's the key.
1: Yeah.
0: People get upset and they smash something and throw something against the wall. We're not talking about drywall here, Joe. We're talking about
1: taking all the copper piping.
0: $100,000 of interior damage.
1: Wow.
0: Now that's, and he did plead guilty to that. Wow. So it was bank fraud.
1: That's just incredible, man.
0: So anyway, now let's talk about, you are the seller. Now, all of a sudden, the seller, you pay your money, and you're waiting for your deed. But in Philadelphia, we've got problems with those sheriff deeds. And you don't get your sheriff deed right away. So you paid the money.
1: Right.
0: And the bank walks away with their cash. And here you are, you're still dealing with the fact you do not have your deed. Now, it could be because the would-be owner is filed bankruptcy before the bank could remove the auction. Well, as the owner, you would have to complete the process. That means file an ejectment, clear the title. Now, having said that, depending on the rules of the auction, you might have a credible action against the mortgage company saying that you purchased a property at auction where they were supposed to clear, you know, at least give you the title, a sheriff's deed, where all the other encumbrances were satisfied up to that date of the foreclosure sale. You would be successful in that. And if a would-be owner or tenant in the building refuses to leave and they file false bankruptcy or any type of aggressive or false paperwork, you, as the purchaser, can file Dragonetti actions and motions to stop that activity. And the courts are cognizant of that. City of Philadelphia has a special commerce court to deal with these types of issues, thankfully. And also motions court, where a motion to enforce a judgment is available. And you can then get the sheriff to escort you into the property just as, like an eviction. But let's say you have good reason to challenge. Well, there's a case called Merrill Lynch Mortgage versus Steele. This is a Pennsylvania Superior Court, and our court recently created a mechanism in this case to set aside a sale under Pennsylvania Rules of Civil Procedure. So is it okay if I talk about Steele for a minute?
1: Go ahead. Let's do
0: and
1: it.
0: It's spelled S-T-E-E-L-E, Merrill Lynch Mortgage versus Steele.
1: Mm-hmm.
0: So the day before the property was scheduled to be foreclosed at a sheriff's sale, the defendant sold the property to a third party. We're talking about, they got the notice of foreclosure. They got the complaint. The complaint was granted. They got the default judgment was done. And Merrill Lynch then listed the property for sale. So we're talking about many months in the timeline we talked
1: sure.
0: about before. The purchaser who won the auction was unaware of the pending sheriff's sale, and no mention of it was made at the closing. The next day, the purchaser innocently recorded the deed she obtained from the seller the prior day, which I don't believe, because nobody rushes to the courthouse.

0: to file the deed that day. All right? Not realizing the property had already been sold several hours previously at sheriff's sale. Now it's getting interesting. You've got a seller who paid good faith money to the foreclosed owner. And then you have the bank getting good money from a sheriff's sale purchaser who believed that he was getting the property. Before the sheriff deed was issued to the successful bidder, the purchaser filed a petition to set aside the sheriff's sale. Okay, so you following me?
1: What was that last one?
0: Before the sheriff's deed could be recorded,
1: yeah,
0: the successful purchaser filed a petition to set aside the sheriff's sale, saying it had not been completed because the deed had not been filed.
1: Okay. All right. You're talking about the purchaser who purchased it the day before the after the sheriff's sale, and here's didn't know
0: it. Here's the good news. The trial court refused to set aside the sheriff's sale on the grounds that the purchaser lacked standing to set aside the sale because the successful bidder was the bona fide purchaser for the sale and the owner had already been put on notice of the sheriff's sale. And the only way to cure it was to come up with the money to stop the sale or to file a proper stay, which he did not do. He simply sold the property.
1: And I'm assuming that the owner who sold the property obviously knew about the sheriff's sale but didn't tell the buyer.
0: But wait, I only bring it up because there's more. This is like the amazing Ronco case. The Superior Court of Pennsylvania reversed the trial court's ruling, and they concluded that the purchaser had standing to file a petition to set aside the sheriff's sale because she was the record owner of the property at the time the petition was filed. Rejecting the successful bidder's suggestion that only the defendant could challenge the sale because they were the record owners of the property at the time of the sheriff's sale, the court explained, that provides upon petition of any party in interest before the delivery of the sheriff's deed to real property, the court may, upon proper cause shown, set aside the sale and order a resale or enter any other order which may be just and proper under the circumstances. So, I'm almost done, but I find this, and this is a recent case. This, since the record established that the purchaser had a real substantial and direct interest in ensuring that the sheriff did not transfer to the successful bidder, the court held the purchaser had standing to set aside the sale.
1: Wow.
0: The court then admonished the trial court for applying the wrong standard in determining whether the sale should be set aside. The court reiterated that the proper inquiry is not whether the successful bidder was a bona fide purchaser at the sale, the sheriff's sale, but whether proper cause existed under the law and the procedure. So the court found that equities titled heavily in the purchaser's favor. The court pointed out that the bidder knew that the petition to set aside would be filed before the sheriff's deed was issued. On the other hand, the court noted that the record established the purchaser proceeded to closing without any knowledge of the pending sheriff's sale, which is what we talked about.
1: Yeah.
0: So that's why they went the next day. We find that hard to believe. Moreover, the court was swayed by the fact that the purchaser would be unable to recoup the funds she paid in closing. The court stated that the plaintiff would suffer no harm in the sheriff's if the sheriff's sale was set aside because the proceeds of the sale would be returned to satisfying the underlying judgment.
1: Now, Merv, is that like a crime in regards to the person who sold the property after that? I know the buyer didn't know it was a sheriff's sale, but the damn seller knew.
0: Yes, and that goes into notice. When you start talking about proper notice, you know, we're talking about service, about whether or not they knew or had reason to know. It's obvious to me that I would have filed a fraud case against the former
1: Owner,
0: because he intentionally knew.
1: Intentionally.
0: That you are given notice. Under law, you are given notice of the sheriff's sale.
1: Of course.
0: Right.
1: What?
0: And
1: did
0: all
1: he
0: they
1: think
0: were saying is that the plaintiff who purchased it
1: right.
0: was an innocent bystander in this. But then I look at it, and so was the investor who went to sheriff's sale.
1: Yeah.
0: Paid the money.
1: To bid.
0: Yeah.
1: Now, they get their money back, right? In other words, the investor obviously gets their money.
0: Well, the investor got his money back, but I have to tell you.
1: Now, was the purpose? What was the purpose?
0: But despite the Steele case, which had some special nuances.
1: Okay.
0: I just want you to know, it's not all bad.
1: Okay.
0: Or crazy. It's not as crazy as it seems. Courts are generally reluctant to set aside sales, presuming that the prices received at a duly advertised sale is the highest and best obtainable. That would be the auction. And as a result, courts will likely deny any attempt to overturn a sale unless there was gross procedural or substantive irregularities that adversely affect the rights of individuals. And what happened here was the purchaser may not have known about the sheriff's sale.
1: Right.
0: Because the notices may have been torn down. The owner was definitely a sleazy.
1: Right, but why do you think the owner did that? Because they wanted to pay it off before it went to sheriff's sale and kind of clear their credit off or something like that?
0: No, he figured if the house is sold, he's getting nothing.
1: At sheriff's
0: sale. The equity is gone, he's getting nothing.
1: Right.
0: Because that's the part of the mortgage note.
1: But if he sells it himself.
0: But if he sold it himself, he could... He grabbed a couple hundred grand and disappeared.
1: Wow. Incredible.
0: But it was eventually corrected. I think the court was saying that you have to sue the right parties. The innocent purchaser didn't steal anything.
1: Yeah.
0: Right? So in an equitable situation, I can understand why the court did that.
1: But who would get sued at that point, though? If, you know, like in other words.
0: The buyer of the property. And the mortgage company for failing to provide a clear title to the property they put up for sheriff's sale.
1: Who would be the sewer, I mean? The person
0: the
1: who...
0: The bidder. In the Steele case only, the bidder that was unable to perfect his sale.
1: Okay.
0: I did it again.
1: These chairs here have ghosts on them.
0: No, it's me. They have Merv on the chair.
1: Oh, my God. That's really interesting, man. And what do you got to be? What kind of person do you got to be to know you got a sheriff's sale at 8 o'clock and you're selling the property?
0: I am telling you, Joe, thankfully it doesn't happen very often. But when it does happen, these cluster bombs, the system breaks down a little.
1: Wow.
0: And you can imagine. But
1: that's like the commercial. Yeah, you know, call Haber, because at that point.
0: Well, yeah, it becomes a problem, and I feel very strongly that you better be savvy before you start buying or have counsel. The last auction I attended was with a very wealthy individual who found out that a property adjacent to one of his commercial properties was going up for an auction,
1: mm-hmm.
0: but he had never performed an auction before. And he knew he was way out of his element. So he hired my firm, or me, to attend the auction and to give him guidance as we went through the bidding process in order to get the cleanest deed possible.
1: Okay.
0: And when we looked through the reserve, I wanted to see if the reserve was inclusive of all liens and judgments, right?
1: Okay.
0: Or whether it was only for the mortgage itself. Because when you take a property subject to a sheriff deed, some jurisdictions don't clear the title. So you can get a property that still has a judgment on it from someone else, and you have to incorporate that into the cost of your purchase.
1: Wow. Yeah, I can see why. Obviously, you don't want to go on his own. You know,
0: a lot of people are very savvy, though. I mean, you do one or two, three, you get a pretty good idea of what you're dealing with.
1: But I think knowing that he didn't know, he was smart, obviously, and had you represent him because that he could have some peace of mind there. Because if you make a mistake there, it could be a problem.
0: Yeah, you make a major mistake and you're burned.
1: Yeah, that's a you know.
0: And it's a bad situation to go that to for that to happen. But, you know, on the positive side, I have also seen people purchase these properties, get inside, and realize that, like I said, the structure's in good shape. Even the roof is serviceable. And for a small additional purchase or investment, they now have a rental property that is yielding a profitable amount.
1: Okay.
0: I mean, there are happy endings here. Otherwise, why would people buy them? But I'm just talking about if you want to foray into there, understand the pitfalls. Experienced people who handle these types of business transactions are not going to be listening to this. We're talking about people. I had someone inquire yesterday, said, I want to buy some land. I said, where is it? Well, it's in the suburbs. It's like 47 acres. I said, is it close to a highway? Has it already been developed? I said, do you understand that if you purchase property and you want to build on it, you have to have the roads dedicated and you have to connect to the sewer main. If you have public water, the city doesn't come out and lay the pipe for you. That's your expense. If you have to, you know, pave the roads. You have to create, you know, the homes. They have egress. What about easements? Is there a electric or a water or some other type of easement that runs through the middle of the property?
1: Now, is there a deed on properties? In other words,
0: purchasing land is segues into this. It's not foreclosure, but you're buying a blank piece. You're buying a blank canvas. You want to make sure that nobody tried to paint on it. It's not used. You understand what I'm saying? So with property like that, and they say, well, you know, it's so cheap. It's 47 acres. I said, what's around it? Do you see development? Is it going to sit there fallow? I said, because when you buy blank property, property never depreciates. And you're going to be paying taxes on it. And you're going to be responsible for, let's say, DEP, you're going to have to check for hazmat, et cetera, and so forth. They're not going to do it for you. So if you purchase property that has an environmental issue,
1: yeah,
0: depending on what the seller gave you, you may not be able to. You have to sue the seller for failure to disclose. But that's why commercial properties usually have up to a 1 year due diligence.
1: I mean, a person who doesn't have that experience should always obviously lean on a professional. I always wondered sometimes though, Merv, when you have land, okay, and it's near a highway or something like that. And this is a totally different conversation, but is it normal for, like, a lot of times the city's building in those areas, can they call eminent domain on those areas where they're
0: they can call eminent domain if they're going to build a highway,
1: yeah,
0: or a, let's say, a commercial, I'm sorry, a federal or a state building.
1: Is there kind of descriptions of land where you better before you buy it, even though you have the right to buy it, it's in a very heavily developed area where you could get yourself caught in that area.
0: I would find out how long has this property been fallow? Was there anything on it beforehand? What is the zoning? Can you put up homes? Can you subdivide? Can you really develop it? Or is there a reason why it's been fallow for so long, or empty for so long? And again, this fella he goes, oh, I never thought of stuff like that. I said, well, before you jump in to an investment, I think it's in your best interest to investigate the property and vet it. because you have a house that's an improved lot. And if you ever look at your tax records, it says land plus improvements. But if you just have land, you have to make sure that nobody squats on it. Nobody uses it as a dumping ground. You can put up trespassing signs, but you have to make sure that there's no real inherent danger if you know about it. Although, you know, there's limited protection. Let's say it's as big enough land that it's part of the Recreational Land Use Act in Pennsylvania. Recreational land use says that even though you own property, during certain activities, you are giving consent for the individual to be on the property for hunting, let's say, or something like that.
1: Sure.
0: Because, you know, the deer, they don't follow property lines. If you're chasing, pheasant and it crosses over. So there's something called, you know, the open space. And Pennsylvania is not uncommon. There's a lot of states like that. And because Pennsylvania gets a lot of their money from recreational hunting and fishing, fish and game is millions of dollars. They're very, very proactive to recreation.
1: So let's do this. We got about a minute and a half left, if you would. If somebody wants to get in touch with you.
0: Sure. If you'd like to get in touch with me, you can contact me at mhaber, that's M-H-A-B-E-R, at Haber, H-A-B-E-R, DePaul, DePaul.com. 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And we welcome all of your, you know, civil and commercial questions. And we'll be happy to help you in your situation.
1: Awesome. I want to thank everybody for tuning in to Merv Haber's Real Estate
0: thank
1: Power
0: too,
1: Hour
0: guys.
1: Here on WWDB. Shout out to Shane and Gabby, of course, to the producers room. And, of course, on behalf of Merv Haber, I'm Joe Dougherty. Thanks for listening, everybody.

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0: And letting you know that we are back in the Empowerment Zone.
1: Yes.
0: This is Diane and
1: Manny.
0: Welcome, welcome to the summer series. We are so excited to be in this seat and sitting in for the one and only Reginald McGlon and Lisa Robinson from My Independence at Home. What a wonderful, amazing day it has turned out to be. It was like pouring for a little while.
1: Yes.
0: Now the sun is out. So excited about that. And folks, we are just so happy to be here.
1: Definitely,
0: right?
1: Yes. And it was, it was a scorcher, then it was humid, and then it was, oh my goodness, it was definitely not it today.
0: I feel like we went through every season.
1: Except for snow.
0: Except for snow. That's right. That's right. Well, I'm trying to forget about the snow. Maybe that's what it is for me. I'm trying to forget about it. But last week, how about that? The friendship conversation.
1: Yes.
0: Was so good. So many people talked to us about that.
1: Yes.
0: And just really, really enjoyed the segment on friendship.
1: Yes. Yes, definitely.
0: Was so enlightened. So enlightening. And this week's
1: segment, today's topic is confidence.
0: Wow, what a cool topic, confidence.
1: Yes.
0: So I know we've got some really cool things planned to talk about confidence. So why don't you tell our listeners what we're going to cover?
1: Now, when most people hear that word, confidence, they immediately think about someone who's outgoing, loud, fearless, or the center of attention. But confidence isn't about being the loudest in the room. Confidence is about being comfortable enough to be yourself. It's about knowing that your value isn't determined by your mistakes, your appearances, your income, your relationship status, or the opinion of others. It's believing that you have something valuable to offer simply because you're you.
0: That's awesome.
1: What would you
0: That's
1: like to
0: awesome.
1: Add to that?
0: Well, if I'm being honest, if I'm being confident. Did you hear that word?
1: Oh, my goodness.
0: New word, folks. If I'm being honest, confidence is something I think almost everybody struggles with.
1: Yes.
0: And some people just really hide it really well. Some people fake it. Some people spend their entire lives chasing validation because they've just simply never learned how to really validate themselves. And hopefully today will change that.
1: Most definitely.
0: You know?
1: Most definitely.
0: And I love the thought that confidence is not perfection.
1: At all.
0: It just simply is not. So I think one of the biggest lies we've ever been told is that confidence comes after perfection, or confidence comes in place of perfection. It's like, if I lose weight, then if I get the promotion, if I find the relationship, if I make more money, if I become more successful, then I finally feel confident. But life just simply doesn't work that way.
1: Confidence doesn't come from arriving somewhere. It comes from deciding that you are worthy while you are still becoming.
0: Mm-hmm.
1: Because here's the truth. There will always be another goal,
0: True.
1: Another achievement, or another milestone.
0: Mm-hmm.
1: If confidence depends on reaching the next destination, you'll spend your entire life waiting to feel enough.
0: Mm.
1: Instead, confidence begins the moment you stop asking for permission to believe in yourself.
0: Wow.
1: I would have to agree with that.
0: Mm-hmm.
1: And you know why for me? Because when I stepped into my level of confidence, it was when I was 21.
0: Wow.
1: And I really stopped caring what people thought about me and just expressed myself as myself.
0: Do you think it just happened when you were 21, or do you think it was something around turning 21? Or was that something that you just decided, okay, I'm 21, so now I'm going to? Or do you think it was all around just the evolvement within that age?
1: I don't think it actually had anything to do with age. I think it, for me, what's interesting is that it came from a place of being fed up of trying to be forced to fill in a mold, if that makes sense.
0: Yeah, yeah, it does. It does. It does. Because I think you reach a certain point in life, again, where you're just tired of
1: right.
0: the mask. You're tired of wearing a mask or the charades that you get kind of pushed into,
1: yes,
0: whether it's
1: yes,
0: by friends, whether it's by family, whoever
1: mm-hmm,
0: in life.
1: Mm-hmm.
0: I mean, sometimes you can even fall into that in your workplace. It's
1: yes.
0: just a mold that you really are being forced into. And just unfortunately, this is what happens. You just feel like, who am I really? When I look in the mirror, who
1: it, most
0: am
1: definitely.
0: I? Who's looking back at me?
1: Yes,
0: it me, or am I a total composite of what everybody has said I should be, what everybody thinks I should be, but who am I really,
1: yes.
0: right?
1: And honestly, for me, when I turned 21, I did something bold and did something different, which it does not seem a lot now in the grand scheme of things. And I'm like,
0: not now.
1: Not now.
0: And you'll be laughing when you hear this in a moment. If anybody has ever seen, I won't give it away, but go ahead.
1: But I straightened my hair. And
0: the world went crazy.
1: Oh, yes. Yes, they did. To where family members literally were like calling my grandfather and they were like, this is just an abomination just to do something that made me feel comfortable in my own skin. And when I did that, I found a level of confidence in being myself.
0: Right. And that's and what was important is that you found something for yourself. See, here's the thing for me. Everybody finds something in life that helps to shape who they are,
1: right,
0: or is a space that they start walking in. And more times than not, whatever and whenever that moment is, it's bound to make someone else feel uncomfortable.
1: Most definitely.
0: It is bound to do that. So as soon as you're walking in a space that's for you, it is amazing how it can set the world on fire around you.
1: And you know what? It makes me think about when I was a child and I would hear about this, like with like the seniors, mm-hmm, and how they used to say about the young girls back in the day that were like, we might have been like 7 or 8. They were like, oh, they act too grown, or they're feeling themselves and all this and that, and felt like, you know, they needed to be knocked down a peg and stuff,
0: right,
1: and like hurling insults at a person to try to humble them down. That breaks a person's confidence down.
0: Absolutely.
1: That's not teaching them to be humble about their looks. You're tearing a person down. That's bullying.
0: That's bullying in its finest form.
1: Yes.
0: And unfortunately, you're so right, because a lot of that does happen, and it does sometimes begin with small comments like that from family members or from people who are close by.
1: Yeah.
0: And just think about how you're shaping that child's mindset,
1: exactly,
0: right? Doing that to a child, that I'm not okay, or I'm not enough, or it's not okay to express myself, or whatever I'm doing is just simply not acceptable. And so there are so many things that we do. So, you know, this is totally in the lane that I love when you talk about
1: yes,
0: just the mental health of children too.
1: Right.
0: It's so important. How important how we handle children, which is why we have to always watch what we say.
1: Exactly.
0: Right?
1: That is the truth.
0: We really have to watch what we say.
1: Can we talk about comparison for a minute?
0: Ugh.
1: Comparison is exhausting.
0: It's yucky.
1: And honestly, social media has made it easier than ever to compare our everyday lives to someone else's carefully edited highlights.
0: Mm.
1: Because let's be real, social media is not always the real thing.
0: No, it's not. Wait, even down to some people that you meet, you're like, wait a minute, is that,
1: right.
0: Like, that's you without a filter?
1: or nowadays, I think the thing that's so funny that people are doing is that they're using AI, artificial intelligence,
0: yeah,
1: to make you know, stick figure versions,
0: yeah,
1: of themselves.
0: Yeah.
1: It's a little bit creepy, if I might add.
0: I'm going to date myself and say, people, I think we should go back to Polaroid pictures.
1: Yes, yes.
0: Take the picture.
1: I miss those.
0: Right.
1: I do, because for me, it's more of a nostalgia thing, because
0: yeah,
1: your phone always crashes. So when
0: right,
1: you run out of storage on your phone, you got to delete the pictures.
0: You got to delete the pictures.
1: But with a Polaroid, you'll have forever.
0: And you can't edit
2: Photoshop it.
0: You can't Photoshop
2: that part.
0: That's it. It's real. It has to be real.
1: Yes.
0: Go back to posting. Listen, well, not back to, because people weren't really doing it, but
1: no.
0: I think we should post Polaroids. Polaroids are real time. This is
1: yes,
0: what you really look
1: yes,
0: like. This is what's really in the background. We all know you're not in Dubai. We
1: or
0: know
1: you're
0: you.
1: Or you're using AI to put yourself on a beach somewhere, and that's not really
0: and that's
1: you.
0: Not really you. We
1: or
0: all
1: put
0: know.
1: Yourself in all these AI clothes and just, oh my goodness, yeah.
0: Or on the front lawn in this pool, and you've managed to shop it.
1: Right,
0: Photoshop
1: right, right.
0: It. In the kiddie pool with all this stuff around you. I think it's really, but you know what? You make a very good point.
1: Exactly.
0: That comparison trap is really, really real. And it really can be the death of people, because it steals your authenticity, which goes back to one of the shows that we've done here
1: exactly,
0: for the summer. It's it is an amazing gift to stand in your authenticity.
1: Exactly.
0: It really is. And it is a treasured place. And that is something that I think people sometimes really just take for granted that, again, it comes back to you. People want to know you. They want to know who you are. They want to know about you, not about what you are presenting yourself to be, meaning under all of these filters and all of this other stuff that's just kind of not real.
1: Every person you admire has struggled with something you know nothing about.
0: Yeah.
1: Never compare your chapter 3 to someone else's chapter 20. Mm. Your story is unfolding exactly the way it's supposed to. I want to share something with you. Confidence hasn't always come to me naturally.
0: Mm-hmm.
1: There were moments when I questioned whether I was good enough, whether people would take me seriously, whether I belonged in certain rooms, whether my voice mattered. But I've learned something over the years.
0: Mm.
1: The people who accomplish incredible things aren't always the most talented.
0: Mm.
1: They are often just the ones who kept showing up.
0: Wow.
1: Confidence isn't the absence of fear. It's choosing to move forward even when fear is sitting right beside you.
0: Wow.
1: Something I would add to that is that, like, for me, something that I've found is that clothing.
0: Okay.
1: If there is an outfit that you know, okay, it looks good, but then you feel like it doesn't look good on you, still wear it because watch, you'll get the most compliments on it.
0: Wow. That's so good. That's so good. And just, you know, I would agree with that.
1: Mm-hmm.
0: I think there are a lot of ways that we keep ourselves bound. And that is one great example is in clothing and what
1: yes.
0: we wear. And hey, listen, wear the outfit.
1: Exactly.
0: Wear
1: exactly.
0: the outfit. Don't allow yourself to be bound. Wear that outfit. Get
1: yes.
0: out there and wear the outfit. Because a lot of times, especially for women, right, is something that happens for us, which is, you know, oh, I don't look this way. I don't look that way. I'm too thin, or I'm too full of a person to wear this. And listen, just wear it. Because
1: exactly.
0: it's the attitude, it's the posture that you have when you wear something.
1: It's the truth. Well, I'm going to sound corny when I say this, but you know what it makes me think about?
0: Wait, this might be a first. Manny's corny.
1: It makes me think about Princess Diana when she wore that revenge dress.
0: Oh, I love Princess Di.
1: Because if you think about it, that dress stayed in the back of her closet for 3 years because she did not feel confident enough to wear it.
0: Wow.
1: And the day that Charles decided to basically out his affair and mm-hmm. all of that, she wore that dress and that dress landed her on the front page and it was what everyone was talking about.
0: How about that? And that everyone tried to
1: imitate. Yes.
0: How many parties have women had with
1: right.
0: their coming out party, their independence party
1: right.
0: with that dress? That's so true.
1: It is. And you know that I feel like that's like a little nugget to take is that something that you might feel is too daring, wear it.
0: Wear it. Yeah. I love that. And you're into fashion. So for everybody who's in the studio, you probably, they know how much you're into fashion, but our listeners, listen, Manny is the fashion king. So definitely that's a great example for you.
1: Most definitely. Yes.
0: I love it.
1: Yes.
0: So I love this topic about confidence. And I think that's something that hits every age bracket.
1: Oh, definitely.
0: Right? Because there are times when even those that are in my age bracket, you could lose your confidence.
1: Mm-hmm.
0: You know, your body changes, your hair color changes.
1: from the wisdom. Yes, from the wisdom.
0: The wisdom. And I call it, for the listeners, I call the grays the wisdom. That's the wisdom color.
1: Yes.
0: So we all could use some real nuggets about confidence, you know, and really building this up in your life, because how you show up in the world is how people receive you. And so showing up confident in yourself and really just believing in yourself so that other people will too.
1: Yes.
0: We are going to get ready to go to a break.
1: Yes.
0: And when we come back, we're going to continue this conversation. This is Diana.
1: And Manny. We'll be right back.
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0: Hey. We are back. Diane Ann
1: Manny.
0: And we are sitting in for the one and only Reggie McGlone, the GOAT.
1: Yes.
0: We are wishing him some continued good health, good healing, and relaxing. And we think he's listening today. So you want to give him a shout out, Manny.
1: We hope you are doing well and feeling better. And we also want to give a shout out to Miss Lisa Robinson at My Independence at Home.
0: Absolutely. My Independence at Home is a service. If you are caring for a loved one, you want to reach out to My Independence at Home. They are able to meet your needs. They are a trusted organization, a trusted company that can listen, and there's nothing that they cannot address. They are used to dealing with patients, clients that may have medical issues as well as mental health issues. So that is something that you don't hear a lot of. So we're really excited to be able to support My Independence at Home. And we're so thankful, like you said, to Lisa Robinson as well for letting us sit here. So again, big shout out to Reggie, whose healing journey has been amazing for him because he was able to take some rest and relaxation this summer. So we're just sending all the hearts and love to Reggie as well as Miss Lisa.
1: Yes. So I want to jump in here.
0: Okay.
1: Because many of us don't realize that confidence isn't something that disappears overnight. It's often chipped away over time. Maybe someone told you that you weren't smart enough. Maybe a teacher overlooked you. Maybe you were bullied. Maybe you grew up feeling like you always had to prove yourself. Maybe someone you loved criticized you so often that eventually their voice became your inner voice.
0: Mm.
1: And here's the thing. We carry those words with us much longer than we should.
0: Mm-hmm.
1: Someone can make one careless comment in 5 seconds, and we spend 5 years trying to recover it. But today, I want to remind you of something important. Other people's opinions are not your identity.
0: Mm.
1: Just because someone failed to see your value doesn't mean you don't have value. Sometimes people only see you through the lens of their own insecurities. Don't let someone else's limitations become your reality.
0: That is so good. And I really believe that you should never allow yourself to your full value to be really determined by how somebody else sees you. That just is not a rule to live by. You should value yourself.
1: Exactly.
0: And as much as we say you should value yourself, we can say those things, but there are times I think that some people just don't even know how to value themselves, right? And so that's a factor as well. And so that might be something else that we could dig into at another time, but don't put your value in someone else's opinion of you. That's too much power that you're giving them. That's too much authority that you're giving them in your life. You get to dictate. You get to determine. You get to decide what you are going to project to others and what you are stating as your value, right?
1: Exactly. I feel like everybody on this earth has a purpose.
0: Absolutely.
1: And I feel like everyone's purpose is different.
0: Absolutely.
1: And it could be that your smile is your confidence.
0: Mm-hmm.
1: It could be that your hugs could brighten someone else's day.
0: Mm-hmm.
1: That's your confidence.
0: Right?
1: At the end of the day, showing love is the level of confidence.
0: For sure. Showing love. And you know why? Because that's a free gift.
1: Yes.
0: It does not, like we always hear kindness, right? Everybody says it doesn't cost you anything to be kind.
1: Yes.
0: And there was an old movie that you said, I can't remember. I feel like Who was in this movie? Love Doesn't Cost a Thing.
1: Christina Milian.
0: Right.
1: Yes, and Nick Cannon.
0: Nick Cannon was in that movie. But thinking about that, love doesn't cost anything.
1: No.
0: And neither does kindness. It does not, it doesn't cost you anything.
1: At all.
0: It's probably something that takes the least amount of energy from you if you really think about it.
1: Yes. Now, I have a question.
0: Mm-hmm.
1: Have you ever noticed that confidence grows the more you do something?
0: Absolutely.
1: The first time you drive a car, you're nervous.
0: Right.
1: The first day at a new job, you're anxious.
0: Right.
1: The first speech you give makes your heart race.
0: Right.
1: But after you've done it enough times, something changes. You begin trusting yourself. Confidence isn't magic. It's evidence. It's looking back and realizing, I've survived hard things before. I've figured out things before.
0: Mm-hmm.
1: I've gotten through challenges I never thought I would. Every experience becomes proof that you are more capable than you once believed.
0: Mm.
1: So if you are waiting to feel confident before you start, you may be waiting forever.
0: Mm.
1: Sometimes you have to act before confidence catches up.
0: Wow. I love that.
1: I want to challenge everyone listening today. Think about one promise you've made to yourself recently. Maybe you said, I'm going to start exercising. I'm going to start saving money. I'm going to stop speaking negatively about myself. I'm finally going to launch that business. Now ask yourself, did I keep that promise?
0: Mm.
1: Because every time we keep our word to ourselves, we build self-trust. And self-trust is one of the strongest foundations of confidence. You don't have to change your entire life today. Just keep one promise, then another. Small victories become big confidence.
0: Mm, that's why. That is really good.
1: Right?
0: That was really, really, really good. And it's true. We have to remind ourselves of all of the things that we have survived
1: yes.
0: in the past and just remember the track record, your survival track record
1: yes.
0: is what I want
1: yes.
0: to call that. Your survival track record. Look at that. And just know that there are things that I have survived that I never thought I could. That's a good place to start for people because we never want you to feel here in the Empowerment Zone like we're talking at you. We want you to understand that we are giving you information to inspire you, to motivate you. And
1: yes.
0: we also want to show you how. We want to show you the how to do something, right?
1: Yes.
0: And
1: yes.
0: so as much as we can say these things, and we've got some wonderful things and impartations that we're giving you today, but we also, for those that say, well, I don't know how to do this. Think about the hardest thing that you've ever done and start there and how you did it.
1: Yes.
0: How you were able to do it and how you started somewhere and think about things that you have survived. That survival track record will inspire you and it could be personal for you. It could be something like you had the courage to stand up, like you were saying earlier, some different examples that you've given in different scenarios where you may not have been received or you may have gotten certain feedback about a certain situation, whatever situation that was in your life, and you just did not get the response that you thought you were going to get from a friend or a family member or whoever. And then all of a sudden you said, you know what? I don't care what they think anymore. What matters is how I feel. And that is the place where we begin. How do I feel about something? And being confident in myself or investing in myself, right? So I'm investing in my own thoughts. I'm understanding that I matter and what I think matters.
1: Right.
0: And
1: right.
0: that is where we begin to build this confidence, this thing called confidence in our lives, because for some people, it just simply doesn't come to them. It is something that some people just seem to have an innate knack for, right? They're just, boom, it's there, or they grow into it, or it's something that they say, hey, listen, this is something I'm going to work on in my life, and this is something that I'm going to start being better at in my life is showing up for me. And that really sounds like what you're saying here, like showing up for yourself.
1: Yes, definitely, definitely. Most definitely. I loved. Let's normalize something that doesn't get talked about enough, though.
0: Okay.
1: Failure.
0: Mm.
1: We avoid it. We fear it. We mm-hmm. think it defines us. But failure is often one of life's greatest teachers.
0: Mm.
1: Every successful person has failed, usually more than once. The difference is they didn't stop. Imagine if every child quit after falling the first time they tried to walk. None of us would ever take a step. Life works the same way. You are allowed to make mistakes. You are allowed to start over. You are allowed to learn. You are allowed to be a beginner. Mm. Confidence doesn't come from never failing.
0: Mm-hmm.
1: It comes from knowing you'll get back up. You know what that makes me think about? It's kind of like funny as all heck is that if anyone remembers Batman Begins.
0: Right.
1: Right.
0: Mm-hmm.
1: In the movie Batman Begins, there's a part there where they said, where I think it was Alfred that said, "Why do we fall? So we can learn to pick ourselves back up."
0: Mm-hmm. Wow. Wow, that is so good. Why do we fall? Because we can learn to pick ourselves back up. Wow, what a principle of life. It's the same with toddlers.
1: Yes.
0: When they learn how to walk, right? Mm-hmm. This is how they strengthen their muscles and their core muscles. We are, you know, watching children who are learning to walk, learning to crawl. They topple, you know, fall over. They got to get back up again. That is so good. I really love that. Say that again.
1: Why do we fall? So we can learn to pick ourselves up.
0: And that's from Batman. Yes. By way of Manny.
1: Yes.
0: I love it. And failure does not define us.
1: At all.
0: I do want to kind of add to that. Everybody in this life is going to have something that we have not been good at.
1: Yes.
0: And that we have made mistakes. And we cannot let failures change the trajectory of our lives. We cannot let failures dictate our destiny, but we can let it inspire our destiny. We can let it inspire what we do in the future with our lives. We can either let it paralyze us or it can position us. And within that, it can make us pivot.
1: Yes.
0: Right?
1: Yes,
0: so we get the option to do those things, which is really great too. So I love that.
1: Yes. Before we head into our next break, I want to leave you with a challenge. Do one thing this week that scares you a little. Mm. Not something dangerous, something that stretches you. Make the phone call. Submit the application. Introduce yourself. Wear the outfit you've been saving. Share your idea. Raise your hand. Confidence grows every time you prove to yourself that fear doesn't get the final say.
0: Right.
1: When we come back, we are going to talk about one of the biggest confidence killers of all, comparison, and how learning to celebrate someone else's success without questioning your own can completely change your life. 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
0: Hey, hey, hey, everybody. We are back. This is Diane Ann.
1: And Manny, welcome back. If you are just joining us, today's conversation is all about confidence. Not the kind that's loud or flashy. I mean, you can be both, though. I'm not discouraging you. Listen, if you want to wear a full-on sheet metal outfit, do it. But the kind that's rooted in knowing who you are. I hope something you've heard today has encouraged you, because I truly believe the world needs more people who are willing to show up as themselves. Not perfect, not polished, just authentic.
0: Absolutely. We've got to be authentic. And I think within that, I just kind of want to add this in here too.
1: Definitely.
0: We were talking about confidence, and something I think that can hit every audience is, you know, finding your confidence even after something devastating has happened in your life.
1: Yes.
0: You know, it could be the loss of a job. It could mm-hmm. be a breakup.
1: Yes.
0: And you really have to figure out how to gain your confidence. Sometimes things have taken your confidence because you're thinking to yourself, I thought I was really good at this. And then life just started happening, or something just made you feel like you weren't enough within that situation. Whether, like I said, it could be a job, it could be a relationship.
1: Yes.
0: And, you know, a lot of times in relationships and just doing coaching with women a lot, I see that that's an area where sometimes there is a period of time where people have to be built back up. And I would imagine it's the same for men too.
1: Right.
0: You just feel like you're coming away from something. What actually caused the breakup? Just going reel to reel in your mind. Why did this happen? How did this happen? And people can tell you, like your friends will say, you just need to get back out there again, or you just need to, don't let this take your confidence. But sometimes for some people, it can. And I think we should speak to that today too, because we have so many different types of listeners, and that might be something that somebody is going through.
1: Most definitely.
0: So what would you say to that?
1: What I would say to that is definitely, if it is a breakup, take one day at a time.
0: Mm-hmm.
1: Because when I tell you that sometimes relationships and the ending of a relationship can knock you to the ground depending on how it has ended.
0: Right.
1: Because of the emotional investment that you had in that said relationship.
0: Mm-hmm. Mm-hmm.
1: So whether it be that basically you changed your whole life for that person,
0: mm-hmm.
1: it's a way of trying to develop a new normal.
0: Right.
1: And that takes time.
0: It does.
1: So don't beat yourself up if you're not ready. Like, say if your friends, they think that immediately, well, let's go out, get yourself back out there. No.
0: No. I think you should spend time with yourself.
1: Exactly.
0: I think that's the place to start.
1: Now, also, too, I don't think that solitude is always the best.
0: No, it's not the best.
1: Because then that's how depression can set in. Mm-hmm. But say something, if your friends definitely want to be there for you, be like, actually, why don't we just all have a pajama party? Just all come over.
0: Right.
1: You know, bring food or bring ice cream.
0: Right.
1: And just sit, listen to the person or talk, add some advice, but just be a listener.
0: I think it's really good. And what you say is so valuable. Be a listener.
1: Yes.
0: Sometimes you just don't need someone to talk at you, and you just need someone to listen.
1: Yes.
0: Sometimes you don't even want someone to talk with you.
1: Mm-mm.
0: You just want someone to listen. And that is a good place to start. When you are rebuilding, it is good for you to spend time with yourself, by yourself, for yourself. Because

0: nurturing yourself.
1: Exactly.
0: Right? Sitting down with yourself and seeing, what do I want to, you put time into this, but now this is done. So now let me put time into that.
1: Right.
0: And doing that thing for me, building myself back up, building whatever that was that, and I loved earlier you talked about investing. When you're investing, when you spend time with anything, anybody that is something separate from yourself, that is time that has been invested.
1: Yes.
0: And so now it's time to invest in you, doing things that make you happy, whether that's listening to music, whether that's, you know, sitting in the park, whether that's journaling, like I said, whether that's doing some coloring, whether it is, you know, writing some cards or whatever your hobby is. Maybe you didn't spend time with, you know, doing your hobby because you were spending time investing
1: right.
0: in something else. So all of this kind of marries,
1: you know,
0: together, because that is a way to build your confidence up. We had a friend who I remember she was going through something with a relationship, and she said she spent 8 months just with herself.
1: Wow.
0: You know, she really, and it wasn't about isolating, but she realized that she had done so much for so many other people, so for such a good amount of time out of her day, that she needed to backpedal and say, wait a minute, I need to spend time with me. I need to go back and start getting my nails done. I need to go get, you know, my feet done. I need to, you know, just sit if I want to and, hey, watch some Christmas movies.
1: Oh, my God.
0: Yeah, needed to do some of those things. But within that time, it's so interesting how she emerged from that 8 month period that she gave herself, and she didn't set a time for that. She just did it for herself. Exactly. And oh my goodness, when she came out of that, guess what? Things in her life, she had a much clearer perspective. And sometimes that's what we need, folks. You need this time with yourself so you can, your perspective may change on things. You may not have even known that you needed a change in your sight.
1: Exactly.
0: You may not have even known that. But hey, it happened during this time.
1: One of the most freeing moments in life is when you realize you don't have to pretend anymore.
0: Oh, man, yeah.
1: You don't have to pretend to know everything.
0: Yeah.
1: You don't have to pretend to have it all together. You don't have to pretend to be someone you are not.
0: Mm.
1: Authenticity is one of the highest forms of confidence.
0: Mm-hmm.
1: It says, this is who I am.
0: Yes.
1: I'm still growing.
0: Mm-hmm.
1: I still make mistakes.
0: Mm.
1: But I refuse to hide who I am just to make someone else feel comfortable.
0: Wow.
1: People connect with authenticity, not perfection. The strongest leaders, the best friends, and the most inspiring people are usually the ones who are honest about their journey.
0: I love that.
1: Me too.
0: I love that. And I might add with that part that I think is so valuable in that I am still growing.
1: Yes. Yes.
0: I still make mistakes, but that does not dictate me being committed to my confidence.
1: At all.
0: Actually, I feel like it makes me more confident because there's something that I have a baseline with, right? There's something that I hold myself accountable to. And for those listeners who, again, whether you're religious, whether you're spiritual, there is something that you hold yourself accountable to, whether it is the thought process you have for your life, whether it is a mantra that you have adopted for your life, whatever it is. But I love that. So personal sharing here is, I love to say I am evolving.
1: Amen.
0: I'm constantly evolving. So that means I'm growing. That means I am still growing at 56 years old. I am still going to make mistakes, and it is okay. Because as long as I don't allow those mistakes to just, I really totally identify me and make me feel like, oh my goodness, I can't make a mistake because perfection is always required. And sometimes that gets dicey because that's kind of heavy sometimes for those of us who, say for myself, who's a pastor.
1: Right.
0: Right. The world expects me to show up in a certain way. People expect me to show up in a certain way. And while we are expected to always be the ones that forgive because of that title, people forget that we're human too.
1: Amen. That is the truth.
0: And people forget that, hey, I'm still making, I can make mistakes, right? So I think the language there is important, especially for

0: those of us who are leaders in churches, right, is I still make mistakes. And it's nice sometimes to receive that forgiveness, that pardoning that we give others.
1: Yes, that is the truth.
0: But that requirement of perfection is a heavy thing, and it really, really is. And it's a weight that I think we carry sometimes, and that thing that people see on us that sometimes we get accused of, kind of, they say we project this type of air. It's not really that. It's just that you're so guarded because you feel like it is a risk to be authentic. It's a risk to really show up that way and say, hey, listen, I am still growing myself.
1: Yes.
0: And no matter how long I've been in this thing, no matter how long I've been doing this thing, I'm still growing. And but what I love here, something that you said also, I refuse to hide who I am just to make someone else comfortable.
1: That's
0: so true. I am that preacher that gets up in the pulpit and says, I've made some mistakes. I've even told some of mine from the pulpit.
1: Yes.
0: And just said, hey, listen, this is who I am. And God still loves me.
1: That is the truth.
0: And I love that I can say that. God still loves me. God still loves you. Even when we make mistakes, there's still that love that's there that you can come back to. And that's confidence, right?
1: It sure is the truth. And sometimes people mistake confidence for arrogance.
0: Right. And, true story.
1: You know, I went through that recently, actually, where me finally accepting who I am, being authentic, there was a person in my life that felt like I needed to be humbled, right? Where it was like me just talking about myself was me being arrogant when I've never talked about myself to this person, but celebrating a win turned into, well, bringing out that person's jealousy of it being that, that's not confidence, that's arrogance when it wasn't that.
0: I was just going to say that that's what, and that's a shame when we have people, you know what, Manny? That stinks. And that is just such a hurtful place. I have been through that.
1: Yes.
0: When you're celebrating something, or, you know, everyone is sharing, but when you get ready to share.
1: Right.
0: Like, you know, it's like, wait a minute, you're arrogant. You're stuck up. You're conceited, or whatever the case may be, or you think that you're better than. Mm-hmm. And it's none of those things. But it really shows you the heart of the person that you're speaking to. And that stinks.
1: Mm-hmm.
0: You know, that really stinks. And I think it's really their perception.
1: Right.
0: It's their perception of you that is really haunting them. For them to say, oh, you need to be humble because you're celebrating something. But yeah, and you know what really is a peeve of mine? Is this. It is especially a pet peeve of mine when you see those same people who are like, I know I'm probably going to use the wrong terminology for this, but they're like internet like dogs.
1: Yes. Where it's
0: I don't even know.
1: No,
0: listen, I'm aging myself here. I'm 56.
1: You're right about that.
0: I don't know what you call it.
1: They're the same ones that stay on the internet 24/7.
0: They stay on the internet. They're seeking validation. They're seeking approval. You think everybody cares about what you're doing every moment of the day. You think everybody cares about what you're wearing every moment of the day. I feel myself going into a tangent here, but I was just saying. And everyone does not, but yet you want to pick out something when someone else is sharing something monumental in their lives or a celebratory moment and you can't get on board.
1: But here's the thing.
0: I digress. But just keep on putting up your fake AI pictures and all that. just keep doing it. There's somebody that's going to believe you, but there are always those of us that know the truth.
1: Exactly.
0: So, you know, go ahead and be great.
1: So one thing I want to elaborate on with that is that they are not the same thing. Arrogance says, I'm better than you. Confidence says, I know my worth and I know you have worth too.
0: Wow.
1: Real confidence doesn't need to tear anyone down.
0: Right.
1: It celebrates other people. It applauds other people's success. It understands that someone else's victory doesn't take anything away from yours. Life isn't a competition. There's a room for us all to succeed.
0: I love that. I love that. You know what my father used to say? There's enough out there for everybody to have a piece of the pie.
1: Yes.
0: And that's really the truth. Everybody can have a piece of the pie. So it's so sad when those things happen. And guys, let me just say this to you. And here, this is coming from a 56-year-old and a 26-year-old. It's just time to get rid of these toxic people out of your life. Some people you just cannot help. And it is just time to show them the door. It is just time to stop accommodating that energy in your life. Because unfortunately, it is not adding anything to your life. It is another situation for you to have to deal with. It's somebody else's drama for you to have to consider. And you know, you just don't need that. And this day and age, you want to have people around you that understand where you're going, that don't mind celebrating you, and don't mind sharing space.
1: Exactly.
0: And celebrating, exactly. Right? I love when you said that.
1: But it also takes me back to the friendship thing from last week. It exposes the people who try to compete with you.
0: And that's stinky, too.
1: It really is.
0: That's not cool.
1: I want to leave you with something that's helped me. Whenever I find myself comparing my journey to someone else's, I remember myself to this. I'm not behind. I'm on my own timeline.
0: Yeah.
1: Every experience I've had, every setback, every disappointment, every victory has shaped me into the person I am today. Maybe life hasn't happened as quickly as I hoped. Maybe some dreams have taken longer than expected. But delayed doesn't always mean denied. Sometimes life is preparing you for something bigger than you can see right now. Don't rush your story just because someone else's chapter looks exciting. Keep turning your own pages.
0: Wow, that is powerful. That was absolutely powerful. And we're going to go to a break. That was powerful. We'll be right back.
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0: Hey, we are back. This is Diane and
1: Manny.
0: And we are back with the summer series here in the Empowerment Zone. And today we are talking about confidence. But before we jump back into that, we just want to give another shout out to My Independence at Home. For those of you that are caregivers, do not forget to check in with My Independence at Home online, and they will be able to supply you with all of your caregiving needs. So please do not forget to check them out. They are a trusted company. They have been featured in Oprah's magazine. She has obviously endorsed them.
1: Yes.
0: And as well as so many other definite prominent sites and things like that. I just want you to know that My Independence at Home is there for you. If you need some of the weight lifted off of you and you're a caregiver, give them a call and they can help you out. I want to come back to something that you said. I'm not behind. I'm on my own timeline. And I think that's so important.
1: Yes.
0: I think that there are people who sometimes judge someone else's life by their own. And what this comes to, which may be a good topic for us in the future, is your destiny.
1: Yes.
0: Your destiny is your destiny. And within that, I know your favorite thing, and it's not your favorite thing to do, but I know that you have been a victim of it.
1: Yes.
0: But people trying to destiny swap with you.
1: Oh, yes. And it always fails because
0: it's,
1: destiny is your own destiny.
0: Right.
1: And you can't. How do I say this? You can't make someone else's destiny your destiny.
0: You cannot. And so But with you said about, and under this moment, and I just think it's so powerful that you were willing to share that with us and let us into a little piece of your personal life, is I'm not behind and I'm on my own timeline. When did you get to the space, if you don't mind sharing this with the listeners, when did you get to the space where you really found confidence that I'm on my own timeline and I'm actually not behind? Where did you, because I just believe that there's someone who's listening who's exactly in this spot.
1: Yes.
0: Where they just feel like, and what you said is so powerful. You said, you know, people can start comparing their lives to what they see. How did you get to that place where you said, I'm not behind, I'm right where I'm supposed to be?
1: 2024.
0: Okay.
1: What
0: got you there?
1: So for a lot of people who may know, may not know, 2023 mm-hmm. was a fast-paced year for me because I was exposed to a lot of new things.
0: Okay.
1: When it came to the realm of social media mm-hmm. and all of the different things that came with it.
0: Mm-hmm.
1: But 2024 felt like a slowdown year at first.
0: Mm.
1: And at first I felt like I should be much farther ahead.
0: Mm-hmm.
1: But when I want to say the summer of that year, June or July it was that came, I was like, I'm at my own pace.
0: Mm.
1: I'm enjoying the break. I'm enjoying mm-hmm. the not so mm-hmm. heavy rush of everything.
0: Right.
1: But then I want to say July 24th or 26th is significant for me of that year
0: mm-hmm.
1: because that's when the direction of like my life shifted
0: mm-hmm.
1: in a fabulous way, even though it stopped. It shifted in a way where I was making a difference and mm-hmm. I was helping make a difference.
0: Right.
1: And that's when it came for me that I was not behind
0: mm-hmm.
1: and I was on my own timeline. And the reason I looked at it as, if I was still at such a fast pace the year prior,
0: mm-hmm.
1: I would not have been able to stop everything I was doing to help.
0: Right.
1: In what I was helping with in July of that year, from wow. July to November.
0: Right. Wow, that is so good. That's so good. It really, really is. And I think you get to a place in life where you just really come to grips with, this is where I'm supposed to be.
1: Yes.
0: And
1: yes.
0: This is the timeline that I'm supposed to be on, and I'm not allowing anybody else to dictate that. I love that. And I love something else that you said. Sometimes life is preparing you for something bigger than you can see right now.
1: Yes, yes.
0: Wow, that's powerful. So don't rush your story, you said, just because someone else's chapter looks exciting, but keep turning your own pages.
1: Yes.
0: Wow, I love that so much. I really love that so much. So I know that confidence is something that is also built through gratitude. Yes. What do you think about that?
1: You know, gratitude, it's something simple that can completely change your perspective.
0: Mm-hmm.
1: Every night before you go to bed, write down three things you are proud of.
0: Mm.
1: Not grateful for, but proud of.
0: Mm-hmm. I love that too.
1: Yes.
0: Well, you know, journaling for me is a big thing. I think everybody should journal. And when you start thinking about those things that you're proud of, and you start thinking about those things that you can be proud of, and it's not that everyone else has applauded them, but that you're proud of.
1: Yes.
0: Right?
1: Yes.
0: So within that, you do build confidence because you're able to say, okay, in this day, I can be proud of this, or in this month, I can be proud of that.
1: Yes.
0: I think that this is good. And it's a reminder that's in front of you.
1: Yes.
0: So here again, that journaling is good.
1: Yes. And another thing I would like to add is that stop apologizing for existing.
0: Mm.
1: Have you ever noticed how often we say, I'm sorry for things that don't require an apology?
0: Mm.
1: I'm sorry for asking. I'm sorry for taking your time. I'm sorry for speaking up.
0: Mm.
1: There's a difference between being polite and believing you don't deserve space.
0: Confidence.
1: Your ideas matter, your voice matters, and your presence matters.
0: Absolutely. And that's confidence.
1: Yes.
0: Right? That's confidence. I want to tell you that I feel like today, guys, we have given you so much information today, and I love these things that we have shared with you today. And It is a good refresher for those of you that feel like you have great confidence. And for those of you that may not feel like you have great confidence, let me tell you something. I had an experience and I was taking care of some business for someone. And I want to give a shout out to this young man. His name is Keenan at One Main Financial. He really, and you're talking about confidence today.
1: Yes.
0: And so from the phone call that I made to him, he was so confident.
1: Yes.
0: And what he could deliver. And even when there were glitches that came up, he was confident in the way that he addressed them because he never wavered from his professional presentation.
1: At all.
0: He never, ever wavered. So kudos to you, Keenan. You are amazing. I so appreciate you being able to take care of that business for that I was a liaison for today.
1: I'm just telling
0: you, everybody, One Main Financial, see Keenan. He was just amazing. And that confidence, again, it just speaks. But I really, really want to share with you guys, don't leave us today without some of those nuggets that you are just really, we hope you're eating them up.
1: Yes. As we close today's show, I want you to remember this. The world will always have opinions about who you should be.
0: Mm-hmm.
1: People will try to put you in a box because your growth makes them uncomfortable. Some people will underestimate you because they've only seen one chapter of your story. Let them. You don't have to argue with people who are committed to misunderstanding you. You don't have to prove your worth to people who have already decided not to see it. Your responsibility isn't to be everything to everyone. Your responsibility is to become the person you were created to be. And confidence isn't waking up every day believing you'll never fail. Confidence is waking up every day believing that no matter what happens, you'll keep going. Because you've survived difficult days before. You've overcome obstacles before. You've rebuilt before. You've learned before. You've grown before. So don't underestimate what you are capable of doing next. Maybe today is the day you stop doubting yourself. Maybe today is the day you stop waiting for permission. Maybe today is the day you finally believe that those who love you have seen in you all along. There is only one you. Until next time, remember this. Walk with confidence, lead with kindness.
0: Thank you so much. This has been Diana Manny at the Empowerment Zone. Walking your confidence today.
1: Yes.
0: Bye, guys.
1: Bye.

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11: Some kids in Philadelphia are in the middle of a week of a whole lot of fun filled with basketball. The 9th annual Thomas and Woods Basketball Camp is happening this week. Organizers say it's a way to get the kids out of the house during a pandemic.
12: Every one of us is a walking museum of sports, from that first ball game with your parents to maybe getting that first nervous, sweaty autograph to maybe even taking your own kids to their very first game. 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I'm Doug Scheimel. 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Ladies and gentlemen, Philadelphia's greatest showman, Mr. Lou Scheinfeld. How you doing, Lou?
13: Well, I'd be doing better if I would go to bed and stop watching the Phillies. I swear to God, pretty soon I'll be cursing at the Eagles and LeBron and everybody. But the Phillies something. Are. Always I something. Went to bed last night at the end of the 10th inning. It's the score is tied.
12: Yes, yes.
13: And I wake up then, and I got up to do something at 2 in the morning. And I figured, well, no, I'm not turning my phone back on. I wake up at 7. There it is. They gave up 6 runs in the 11th
12: yes,
13: inning. No,
12: did.
13: Who does that? Who
12: yes,
13: loses 10
12: do.
13: To 4?
12: They do.
13: Well, tonight I'm watching Netflix.
12: Yes, attaboy, attaboy. There's so much great streaming stuff on there. Museum of Sports Director of Community Outreach, Susan Baxter, is with us. Susan, how are you?
14: Good. I'm excited. I just spent the weekend at Scottsdale, and I was made aware that the organization I belong to, Society of American Military Engineers, will be hosting their national conference in Philly in 2028. So I'm excited because I get to stay home and not travel.
12: Yeah. Well, then see if you can get a sports tie-in and get somebody from the organization.
14: Absolutely.
12: On the show.
14: I'm there sure they're going to want to go to a game and be at the Rocky Art Museum step. So
12: absolutely. Hey, coming up today in our first segment, he's everything from a basketball coach, youth mentor, and he does a little bit of Philadelphia City Council stuff on the side. Councilman Isaiah Thomas is going to be joining us here on the Museum of Sports Show this week. And he's been a big-time friend of the Museum of Sports and was there when we kicked off our Sports Founders of Philadelphia art exhibit down at City Hall. Isaiah Thomas is going to be joining us in just a couple of minutes. And how did Philly do with FIFA, and how is the Philadelphia Union looking for the rest of their season? Carl Churkin's going to have a look back and a look ahead to the rest of the Union season. And our King of Sports Collectibles is here, and Lou's going to try to stump the guru with sports trivia. Nick DiPaccia Jr. is on the Museum of Sports Show. But as always, every week, he is mad as hell, and he's just not going to take it anymore. Lou Scheinfeld says, sports TV broadcasts are censoring the fans. What happened, Lou?
13: You know, especially in Philadelphia. Now, there's a foul ball. It goes into the stands. It bounces. Boom, they're back to the game. Where did it go? Sometimes they'll show if it's a great catch by a pregnant lady holding twins and a beer. other times the ball girl will hand it to a little kid and he'll cry. But they cut away immediately. And the reason I've been given by directors is that the game is on the field, not in the stands. And there's one other reason they cut away, and other teams don't. And that is for insurance purposes. A lot of times the ball goes into the stands and they fight over it, and somebody claims they got hurt and they want to see the video. So the Phillies say, we don't have the video anymore. We cut away. But I watch the Mets, I watch other teams, and they concentrate on the fans, and it's fun. You wanna identify with somebody other than a guy making $30 million and throwing the ball away.
12: I couldn't believe you were going to say they were censoring the fans. Hey, the Museum of Sports wants you to win tickets to Eagles, Flyers, Phillies, and Sixers and Philadelphia Union game in our second blockbuster raffle. And that's the big grand prize, tickets to all of those games during the regular season. Second prize in our Museum of Sports raffle is an all-expenses-paid trip to Philly spring training for 4 people, transportation and everything. Third prize, 70-inch flat screen TV and catered party for the Super Bowl. Raffle tickets are just $20 and benefit the Museum of Sports. Just message me or the Museum of Sports on Facebook, X, or LinkedIn. We'll get you your raffle tickets. And be sure to visit the Museum of Sports, founders of Philadelphia, inside the east entrance of Philadelphia City Hall. Fantastic mosaic art. of some of these instrumental people in sports history in Philadelphia, many of whom you may never heard of. So you can check that out in, inside the east entrance of Philadelphia City Hall, and you can check out everything Museum of Sports at themuseumofsports.org. Our first guest right there, once he unmutes his microphone, he says he has been a father, a coach, a mentor, an educator with kind of a side order of Philly City Hall politics, just thrown in for good measure. He is a product of East Oak Lane section of Philadelphia. He grew up playing basketball and other sports, and he saw very early on the benefits of youth sports and education programs. And when he saw how devastating state cuts were to a lot of those programs, he did something about it and got into politics. Here for the first time on the Museum of Sports show, he's been a huge friend of the Museum of Sports and occasionally mistaken for Flava Flav. say hi to at-large city councilman Isaiah Thomas. Isaiah, how are you, man?
15: I'm good. I'm good. Thank you for the introduction. Thank you for allowing me to come share a few remarks with you all. But more important than all that, thank you for your advocacy as it relates to the sports museum. It's something that's needed. I believe in your vision, and I am so thrilled to see the progress that you've made so far. So thank you and the entire team.
12: Hey, thank you. You and Councilmember Mark Squilla have been absolutely wonderful to the museum, and it's an integral part. It's one of those, why haven't we had one of those up till now kind of moments?
15: Agree.
12: Hey, you were kind enough, and thank you for coming out, as I mentioned in your intro, to the debut of our Sports Founders of Philadelphia Mosaic Art Exhibit. Our executive director, Brett Mandel, whom you have known for a number of years, from the controller's office and various other advocacy places, kicked us off that day along with Mark Squilla and Val Gay from Creative Philadelphia. And I just have to ask you before we get into all this other stuff, you had on a jersey. Was that a Sixers jersey? I'm trying to remember.
15: When? Which one? Which time? Because I'm good for a jersey.
12: Yeah, I thought you had the Sixers jersey, and then you had the giant chain. But it wasn't the Yeah
15: Booey. It was the 250 chain. It was the 250 chain, yeah.
12: Yeah, it wasn't the Yeah Booey Flava Flav at the end of it. What did you have at the end of that chain?
15: It was a 200, big 250 to celebrate the 250th
12: birthday. Oh, that's right. It was for the 7th quincentennial.
15: Yep. So, yeah. And I got different jewelry today, you know, so I like my jewelry.
12: I love that. Hey, we were talking with Mark Squill on the show a couple of weeks ago. When you go into that Sports Founders of Philadelphia Mosaic Art Exhibit, not every name is going to be easily recognizable. How much of a learning experience was it for you to sort of learn some of those folks that you didn't know in that exhibit?
15: It's a great learning experience, and I think it also speaks to the rich history of Philadelphia sports. You know, far too often we think of the big names, right? So in basketball, you'll think of a Wilt Chamberlain, right? In other sports, we have all these big names, whether they play for our organizations or grew up in our city and play other places. You know, the list is long, but when you get into the nuts and bolts, you see some of the other folks whose names you don't know. And look, I'm being honest, I can't even think of a name off the top of my head right now, because some of the folks who I had never heard of, again, I still didn't see the name enough for it to resonate with me, but it was inspiring to see. And I consider myself a sports person all the way through and through. When I leave here, I'm going to turn on, you know, sports talk radio, right? Like, that's who I am. I coach high school sports. I go to all of the big three games. I got to do a little better with hockey, but, you know, even I didn't know some of these folks as well. So I think that speaks to the need.
12: Everybody knows Burt Bell. He's a Narb. I'm here in Narberth, and he was, a big sort of ground layer for what became or would become the NFL. Ed Bolden, incredible baseball Negro League impresario. Billie Jean King, everybody knows. Lou's partner in crime, Ed Snyder. Connie Mack. But another one, Effa Louise Manley. Another one, sort of a front office organizer, baseball, football. A lot of people didn't know who she was. Eddie Gottlieb. A lot of people do know who he is. But it's worth a trip down there. And from what I understand, they're getting some pretty good foot traffic over there, Isaiah.
15: Yeah, that's the foot traffic helps big time. But I think conversations like this, I know I'm going to, you know, post on social media about it as well and encourage people to come down to City Hall and check out our display. I call it our pilot program for our Sports Hall of Fame, because we know eventually we'll have the actual thing. But yeah, I agree 100%. Encourage people, come on down to City Hall. Check out the memorabilia. Look at the impactful people who've made our city what it is as it relates to the great sports town we are. And since we're recording this, right, my little pettiness is to Josh Hart, right? Like, I'm a big, I used to be a big Villanova fan, but not anymore because of what they got going on.
16: That's Lou. Lou has fallen out of
15: I'm out. I'm completely out. They've lost me. But, you know, shame on Josh Hart for saying that Philadelphia is not a sports town. That was like the ultimate troll comment. Oh, I'm never going to forget it. And
14: he's jealous. You know,
15: he knows better, but, you know, that's why, you know, so when we have these type of conversations, I'm joking about the Josh Hart thing, but it's some truth to the fact that people don't understand how influential Philadelphia is to American sports, right? And so, you know, he definitely, you know, but the real thing is we need to do a better job of highlighting this stuff, and what better platform than the one that you all have created. So thank you so much. I'm appreciative.
13: Councilman, as a Philadelphian myself, born and bred in Brewery Town, and I lived in East Oak Lane at one time, 67th and Ogun's, which I'm sure you know well. I want to thank you for all you're doing for Philadelphia, and I know there's somebody ahead of you, but I can't wait for you to become mayor, because we need a sports guy in that seat. And somebody with the vitality you have and of course the good looks. And but again, I thank you for all you've done for Philadelphia.
15: Thank you, sir. I truly appreciate it. You guys know how I feel. I mean, my camp starts Monday. We'll have 200 young people at my sports camp on Monday. I love the work that we do with the PIAA. I'm on the board of District 12. And, you know, I'm wearing my gold medals because I still coach high school basketball. So, you know, we've been state championship a couple times, including just this past season. So definitely still doing a victory lap around winning a state championship, PIAA Class 1 for boys basketball. And the changing wave that NIL is creating as well, too. So I just think that government needs to step in a little more than what we have as it relates to the sports scene. We actually started the first public-private partnership of its kind through my office as it relates to Philly Summer Legendary Hoops Month. It's been great for young people to have free programming. Then I think about organizations like BEF and the Sports Collaborative and the great work they're doing. Yep. I think about Kenny Holzman and the Six Man Center and the great work being done there. Right, all of these places are part of the current fabric and DNA of the Philadelphia sports scene right now. But what you're looking to do is create the archives for all of the work, past, present, and future. And I think that's extremely important. One can argue that it probably should have been existed, but the fact that you're stepping up to the plate and fulfilling a need, you know, I commend you, and I, you know, repeat as often as I can, you have my support.
16: Well, I know Lou has been a big believer in having a strong educational component of the Museum of Sports. And you were, Isaiah, you were one of 10 growing up in East Oak Lane. Is that right?
15: Yes.
16: Mm-hmm. So you, as I mentioned in the intro, you found out very early on the benefit of some of these grassroots kids programs.
15: Yeah, and so it's partly me, but I give a lot of credit to my dad. My dad was a teacher and a coach growing up, right? So my dad grew up in an era where you played all three sports. You played basketball, baseball, and football, and so he played all three. And so he made sure we played all three. We had to play all three sports, basketball, baseball, and football. It was not optional, right? And even as I got older, I began to play other sports. A lot of people don't know I actually played volleyball in high school. Was one of my – I was actually pretty good. Played at Frankfort High School, and so – when I think about, you know, where we are as it relates to sports and the sports scene in the city of Philadelphia, again, I think we're doing a phenomenal job. We're in a great space, and the progress and the work that we see, it's just been phenomenal. So I'm excited. Can't wait for the WNBA franchise to be here as well, too. That's something else that's on the horizon. And look, I'll give another shameless plug, right? We're trying to get the A-10 championship back to Philadelphia. So the folks who run the A-10 now, it's a Philly guy that's leading it. We're going to shoot our shot there as well, too, because we think that Philly will be a great home for that. And if you look at all the amazing events that happened this year to celebrate the 250th birthday of the country.
16: Exactly. Yeah, I mean, we came off. This was an unprecedented sports overload for Philly, you know, with between FIFA, All-Star Game, PGA Championship, March Madness. That's got to bode well for like an A-10.
15: We hope so. I mean, when I look at, you know, you could add signing LeBron and trading for Jaylen Brown. Yes. Those things, you know, really excite the city. The Phillies had a phenomenal month, took a quick little step back. We're hoping that they recover as we get ready for Red October. And the Eagles season is on the horizon. I think that the Eagles have an opportunity to do something historic this year as it relates to not just Jalen Hurts and his leadership, but this wide receiver core, right? Like, I think this wide receiver
14: core. And the Flyers made the playoffs last year, so let's go.
15: And I was going to go to the Flyers next. You know, they were supposed to be in a rebuilding phase and ended up making the playoffs in a year where they're supposed to be in a rebuilding phase. So, no, I agree. The energy is there. I'm not reading from any notes, so I'm a real sports guy. but the energy is there. The excitement is there. And I think you're absolutely right, Doug. I think that what you're seeing right now does put us in a position to try to get that tournament back here and to continue to try to compete for some of the bigger sporting events across all of the major sports, not just fully based teams.
16: Exactly. I know, as I mentioned in the intro, you had seen the benefit of youth programs and the educational value and the mentoring value of those programs. It was when, I think it was the Corbett administration, had started to defund or cut funding for some of those programs. That kind of lit a fire under you because you were kind of an activist in the community, but that did it as far as politics.
15: Yeah, that did it for me because it was, so I was a part of a program called Freedom Schools when that happened, but I grew up in this space. My dad used to run Lighthouse Baseball Field on Erie Avenue when I was a kid. And so when I was a kid, I would spend a lot of time at Lighthouse Baseball Field, as well as in Lighthouse Gym. So I grew up in a sports space, and throughout the course of my entire childhood, we had those support systems and resources. We would be able to go and play for Sunny Hill, play in the Sunny Hill League for free. We would, like I said, Lighthouse Baseball, we would be able to go play for our neighborhood team. For me, I lived in East Oak Lane, but I would cross Broad Street and play for Morris Estate Minards, right? All of those programs for us were free. We didn't get charged for those type of things. And so now when you look at how things have evolved and how money in sports has completely changed things, that's why we stepped up with public-private partnerships. That's why we stepped up with new and free programming to make sure that young people had those same opportunities that I had when I was growing up. And Doug and Lou and Susan, I'm sure you had similar opportunities when you were growing up as well, too. Just the idea of youth sports being a business and not service. Right. Like, that's where we are now. Youth sports is a business. It's an opportunity for people to make money. And I'm not knocking that, but everybody can't pay to have quality programming and quality mentors. And while sports is good, it's the relationships that we build that's even better. Right. Americans love sports, and really everybody in the world, but Americans specifically, not only do we love sports, sports is the place where even in the most contentious political environments, Democrats, Republicans, and independents can all sit down together and cheer for our Eagles, our Sixers, our Phillies, or whatever other team that we love. And sports has a unique way of doing that. It's kind of like comedy, right? Comedy can bring a lot of people together. I will argue that sports does it even better than what comedy does. So that's why this is important. That's why we appreciate your work and your efforts. And that's why I continue to advocate for the youth programming that I advocate for, assuring that it's free.
16: Well, we're darn glad you gave it three tries for city council. The third time was a charm. You were the biggest vote getter, and God bless you for not giving up. What was, once you got in there, when you realized this sort of kind of holy or unholy relationship between sports and politics, I mean, we all kind of have a sense of it in terms of, you know, what the local franchises want, what they claim they need in terms of stadiums, facilities, tax breaks, et cetera. But what struck you most once you got into City Hall about that crossroads of sports and politics?
15: I think what struck me most was the level of autonomy I had to do something about it. I give a lot of credit to our former president, Council President Darrell Clark, because he's a sports guy. I'm a sports guy. He actually loves race car driving, honestly. That's how much of a sports guy he is. His grandson plays the whole nine. So when I got into council and I talked to the council president about what my priorities are around public education and supporting young people in extracurricular activities, he challenged me. He was like, okay, well, what are you going to do about it? How are we going to address this? And at first, I wasn't quite sure what to do because I didn't have a good understanding of how to navigate government. You know, I've been in city council since 2020. I think I got an idea of where the restrooms are and how to get my business cards. And so since then, we've been able to put ourselves in a position to really be in the right rooms and on the appropriate committees to make sure that we're advocating and fighting for dollars to go to sports-based initiatives. So when you talk about the investment in the six-man center, we've invested over $3 million in a six-man center. When you talk about investments in Philly Legendary Hoops Month, hundreds of thousands of dollars, making sure young people have free programming in the month of August. When you talk about investments and collaborating with the Sports Collaborative, we've advocated and fought for the first youth sports fund here in the city of Philadelphia. And that's just the beginning. We still don't put up as much money as we should as it relates to the School District of Philadelphia in a dollar per pupil that go to athletics. The PIAA right now is looking at a rule that would limit what schools and what districts can host home games based on the conditions of your facilities. And it's no secret that we're having a facilities crisis and a facilities fight right now in the city of Philadelphia. And if you're a sports person, you know it's a big difference between waking up and hosting a home game at 5 o'clock compared to having to drive 2.5 hours outside the city to play an away game at 5 o'clock. And so if we want our young people to be as competitive as our counterparts in the suburbs, it's imperative that we invest in youth-based sports, not just through traditional city government funds and state government funds, but we have to be much more intentional as it relates to what the School District of Philadelphia invests so that our schools can stay as competitive as the Catholic League, as well as all of the other suburban and District 1 leagues that surround the city of Philadelphia.
16: Well, I know, Lou, you have been a big believer, and you've said this many times, in an educational component for the Museum of Sports. And that's just something that it is so necessary, Lou.
13: Well, what we want to do, one of our missions, Councilman, with the Museum of Sports is to show kids, especially the inner city kids, that you may not be 6'10", but you probably could get into the NBA as an analyst or as a scout or a trainer, you know, but what you got to do is stay in school. And that's what we want to urge kids to do. You know, Barkley did this and this guy did this, but Muggsy Bowes was 5'5", and he could dunk. I mean, so don't give up. Stay and make good decisions. Stay in school. That's the key thing.
15: Yeah, this generation, you say Muggsy Bogues, they're going to think you're talking about some type of character on Bugs Bunny or something like that. You have no clue what you're talking about. But I agree with you, Lou. And check this out, Lou. There's a school in New York. It's called the Earl the Pearl Monroe Academy. I had a chance to go up there and visit, and I've actually coached against them a couple years. And the Earl the Pearl Monroe Academy, the inaugural chair of the board was David Stern, rest in peace. And I believe the chair of the board right now is Adam Silver. And the focus of the school is to put themselves in a position to teach young people the business of basketball that are not players. So what you're talking about, Lou, right now, as it relates to the academic component of the sports museum, other people feel exactly how you feel. And again, sports turning into a business, while it hurts amateur sports on a certain level, it definitely opens more doors and creates more opportunities for young people who are prepared to take those jobs. So huge shout out to the Earl the Pearl Monroe Academy in New York. They're doing exactly what Lou is suggesting as it relates to teaching young people the business of basketball that are not players. And they're preparing and creating a pipeline for young people to enter the sports world as employees who are not the actual athletes.
13: Councilman, when we opened the Spectrum in 1967, the 76ers had 9 employees, 9. They have 270 now. So that's amazing. Are some jobs.
15: There are some jobs.
16: Hey, Isaiah, before we let you go, I see you got a little hardware around your neck. Do you have a little memorabilia collection or personal memorabilia collection?
15: I do. And I purposely did my angle this way so you can see some of the stuff, right? So if you can see, these are my two state championships as a state championship coach in the Commonwealth of Pennsylvania.
16: Congrats, man.
15: And if you look at my memorabilia section behind me in my office, the Danny Ruff Classic is starting this week. So if you see that big picture of Philadelphia right there, that's the picture of the Danny Ruff Classic 1 year
17: where it was done at LaSalle University. And then next to that, you can see the year Jason Tatum played in the Danny Rump Classic. So I have that. Yep. I have a collage of my basketball camp up there, along with an award from the Danny Rump Foundation. You can see some more championship medals. And then if you move over to the right, you can see all of my Penn State and Frankfort High School accolades. So I played high school basketball, high school volleyball, won a couple championships, went to a couple championships, some all-conference awards and all that stuff. So I got a whole section of my wall in my office that's kind of dedicated to some of the sports memorabilia that I've been able to collect as a coach and as a player.
13: Yeah, we might gave you a Paul George basketball.
17: Oh! You want to see that? Go grab it.
13: Yeah.
17: You got a Paul.
13: Hold on. Over on the now we'll try and exchange that for a Jaylen Brown.
17: Hey, look, we might get it today if you've seen the press conference. So there's the Paul George basketball.
16: Oh, excellent.
17: We love it. We got some blocks and gloves signed over there and some other memorabilia over there as well, too. So that's the memorabilia. That's like legendary autograph memorabilia over there. I believe we got like a Saquon Barkley situation signed over there. I got like a Jari Evans jersey, a Jari Evans autograph jersey. That'll be worth a lot of money when he gets to the Hall of Fame. And some other stuff. I don't want to miss nobody.
16: That is fantastic. Well, you can keep tabs on everything Councilman Isaiah Thomas at phlcouncil.com/Isaiah Thomas. And I think I want to make sure I get the website right for the Thomas and Woods Foundation, thomasandwoodsfoundation.org. Is that, right?
17: Yes, sir.
16: Absolutely. Philadelphia At-Large City Councilman Isaiah Thomas, we cannot thank you for being a friend of the Museum of Sports, and thank you so much for being on the Museum of Sports show today. Come back anytime. We're going to go through, and next time you're on, we're going to inventory everything on that autograph wall.
17: I love it. I'm with it. Thanks, Doug. Thanks, Lou. Thanks, Susan. You guys are the best. Thank you for having me.
16: Thanks, Isaiah. Hey, we want to make sure our viewers and listeners go to themuseumofsports.org, and you can make a tax-deductible contribution today so you can be part of Philly Sports Shrine. And message me or the Museum of Sports on Facebook, X, or LinkedIn to get your raffle tickets to our incredible, incredible raffle we've got coming up. 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And don't forget Lou's book, Blades, Bands, and Ballers. 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And what's happening this season with the Philadelphia Union? With the longtime front office emeritus, Carl Churkin, with the Museum of Sports show continues here on Talk 860 and Facebook Live. 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
21: Philadelphia has completed its run as one of the host cities for the 2026 FIFA World Cup. 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
16: 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I'm Doug Scheimel, along with Lou Scheinfeld and Susan Baxter. Our next guest in our Zoom box there, I worked with at Fox Philadelphia when I first came to town in the early 90s. He has been a veteran sportscaster here in New York, garnering a bunch of Emmys along the way. And then along the way, he got a wild hair about bringing pro soccer to Philadelphia. He's one of the founding executives of the Philadelphia Union, a product of Northeast High School and St. Joe's University, and a member of the Philadelphia Jewish Sports Hall of Fame, a big Museum of Sports Show. Welcome back to Mr. Carl Cherkin. Carl, how you been doing, buddy?
22: Hi, guys. How are you? I'm fine. I'm upright. That's always a good start when you're 76.
16: Hell yeah. Hell yeah. You look good for 76.
22: Well preserved.
16: Hey, so I talked during the break. Many people either may not know or may not remember that you were sort of a baseball stud in high school and for a few years at St. Joe's.
22: Well, I enjoyed the game. It came naturally to me. I loved my family, but I didn't like going home after school. So I played football, basketball, and baseball in high school and alluded to baseball in college. And, you know, I loved to play, and then I didn't really want to work the rest of my life. So I got involved in sports.
16: What were some of your earliest sports memories? I always say at the intro of the show, every one of us is a walking museum of sports. Yeah. What sort of in your little museum in your mind from your childhood?
22: I grew up in a playground that was very competitive, and I was a big kid. I'm no larger than I once was. You know, I grew to 5'8" and stopped, and I don't think I'm there anymore. But and I just, you know, I saw a lot of really, really good. Guy Rogers came to my playground. You know, the playground, Max Meyer.
16: Yeah, that's playground, your playground
22: up in the Northeast, and you know, there were real Pickles Kennedy, you know, two Temple, you know, all stars,
16: yeah,
22: Hall of Famers, and it just and.

0: great kickers. First, they were high school and college All-Americans in soccer. But the Barr brothers, Chris and Matt, went on to, great careers in the NFL. And I just, they're just good people. I've always in my life, I collect good people, characters and good people.
1: And, being one of the founders of the union and helping get that franchise started in Philadelphia and being in sports all your life, what did it mean to you when you found out that Philadelphia might host the World Cup? I mean, something has never happened before.
0: Well, we thought we would get it 4 years ago. And when we tried very hard, to form the group that made that effort, but the Qataris bought their way in and the U.S. was pushed back to 24. But look, I don't have to sit here and tell you how corrupt FIFA appears to be.
2: Oh, good Lord.
0: It's not the first time. it's not the first time they've come under scrutiny. What they've tried to do with this, hedge fund venture.
2: Privatizing. Yeah.
0: It was ridiculous. And fortunately, UEFA, the European League, not the league, but the European group, the confederation, that has England, Scotland, Wales, Germany, France, Spain, all the great European countries all banded together and said, no, we're not going to participate in your World Cup if you do that. So, and it could have, they were smart to back off. Let's put it that way. Foolish to do what they did, but smart to finally back off.
3: Did you attend any of the games?
0: I did. My wife and I were there for just the one, and it was France. She speaks French, so she had to go to France, and so France and Iraq, the one got rained on. So.
2: Carl, I know over the years I worked with a lot of sports guys in a number of different markets, but you were the one guy that when there was a soccer story or soccer element or a soccer angle, most of the other guys would roll their eyes and feign illness or go home early. You love that sport. What, as you said, you sort of collected interesting characters. Many were soccer players over the years. What was it about soccer that made you a believer that Philly could somehow be it? I think you and I, maybe the last time you were on the show, which was a few years ago, I remember going over and doing interviews down, on the south side of the Commodore Berry Bridge in this dusty, weedy field with the Sons of Ben. And I'm thinking to myself, these guys are out of their mind.
0: Correct.
2: This is never going to happen.
0: Correct. Well, a couple of things. I alluded to knowing the Barr family. We had a high school All-American at Northeast by the name of Barry Bartow, went on to play for the U.S. national team after he was an All-American. It was then textile. And I just, I appreciated the sport and the people, and it was different. And I've never been one to follow the crowd. That's just my nature. And I believed in the game. When I transitioned from my original background in sports public relations, I moved to England for 6 months. I thought I was going to write the next great American novel, and wound up playing on a basketball team that played all around England. It was fun, but I didn't write very much. So I came home and got involved in broadcasting, which was a good move on my part, But it taught me a lot. I got to see England and Holland. I got to see midfield. Believe it or not, I called the day of the match, and somebody had just canceled. I called the Football Association, and I got the last remaining seat they had. It just happened to be on the halfway line in the press box. And afterwards, I met a guy you may have heard of, Martin Tyler, who's kind of been like their Al Michaels for forever. Yeah. And his nickname is Zappa because he reminded people of Frank Zappa. and Zappa and I became friends. He would come over every off season and chase American women wherever, whatever city I was working in at the time.
2: God bless them.
0: It was fun to watch.
2: Well, what do you think? I mean, this, you know, we had everything with the PGA.

0: We had the All-Star game. Mm-hmm. We had FIFA. I think Philadelphia pulled it off, did a pretty good job. All the reviews seem to be fairly positive. What is the lasting ripple effect going to be for Philadelphia? And I don't know if it translates to making the union sexier for some of these other players who may opt for other places. I mean, how does that shake out?
1: Well, there's a couple ways I can, there's a number of ways I can answer it. One of which is it was great for the game and great for recognition, you know, that the United States, not just Philadelphia, but is an area ripe for advancement and development of the game. And it will happen. If you recall, the first World Cup that we hosted in 94, the pretext was if you must host this, if you want to have a league, and yeah. You must have a league for you to have the opportunity to host it. So the people here committed to building the league. And in 1996, MLS debuted. And, you know, since then, it's grown incrementally. There are some teams now worth over $1 billion. You know, Inter Miami's worth over a billion. The last I heard, Philadelphia Union is worth, you know, approaching $800 million. Not bad on a $30 million.
0: That is not bad for a weedy field. I'm telling you. Speaking of Union, kind of a mixed bag. It was almost like the FIFA break came along at the right time to sort of, you know, spare them a little bit. You know, they've got an interim coach. They spent a lot of money, you know, attracting some players. They're, what are they, 4-10 or something like that? I've forgotten what the record is. But
1: don't worry about the record now. Worry about it at the end of the season. And they've really turned it around. It was wonderful. We were sitting again in great seats. We had an opportunity to see that comeback last week. You know, they were down 2-1, entering stoppage time, and scored two goals in stoppage time to win 3-2. That's three in a row for the Union. Now they'll play three matches in the competition, the Nations League with Liga MX, you know, starting tonight, actually. But, the league is, you know, at one point it was said it was a, you know, Nick Sakevich, who was our first president, said it's a rocket ship. And he wasn't wrong. You know, it's been different here than some other places. Our ownership believed in building the infrastructure. And they may not, in all candor, have as much money as some of the other ownership groups, but this group made a commitment to build the infrastructure and most recently added $100 million field house, you know, the Wisvis Sportsplex. Magnificent facility. No offense to my friends at the Eagles, but it's nicer than what they have. Yeah. And, well, it's newer. You know, it's significantly newer. It's just the way it is. Everybody wants something shinier and brighter than what the other guy has. And it's a magnificent indoor facility, has a full size pitch. You know, there are seven fields down there now. Whereas when we first started in 2010, the players had to get on a bus and go into media to play to practice on a field in media. So we didn't even have a practice field adjacent to the field. So, you know, the physical plant looks amazing. You know, the ownership, you know, Jay Sugarman and all the guys who have, you know, bought into the program over the years have done it incrementally. They've done it smartly, you know, and, you know, just look at the number of players who've come through our system. Again, no offense to the Phillies for getting ripped for their farm system. I thought Dave Dombrowski did a terrific job, you know, on the trade deadline. But that aside, you know, look at all the, you know, the Aaronson brothers, Mark McKenzie, Matt Fries. You know, we've had so many kids come through our system and now play in Europe, you know, now are playing in the Premier League and the Bundesliga. So we've done it smartly. Perhaps that was the best way for us. Others just threw cash at it. You know, the time will come for the splash the cash.
0: Oh, yeah. Well, and you were there on the ground floor. Hey, before we go, you have a couple pieces of memorabilia there for us?
1: Oh, I do, yeah. I'll get the one that people will hate out of the way first. This, among the things you can see, this is a 1986 signed Mets championship team baseball. Thank you, I appreciate
2: next,
1: that.
2: Next.
3: Is that even valuable?
1: But in Philadelphia, I was working at Channel 9 in New York at the time. But that's why I have. But I will tell you this: there was, a lot of people talk about the characters on the '93 Phillies team. That team had them beat. I promise you, Strawberry. Gooden, Dave Hollins, what a bunch of knuckleheads.
0: Yeah.
1: Great.
0: And what else you got? You got one more for us there. I know you got
1: one football. More. Okay. This is a game played World Football League football from 1974, thrown to his wide receivers from King Corcoran, known then as the
0: man's Joe Namath. I know that name. Yeah.
2: River King. Yeah.
1: You remember the king?
0: Jesus.
1: He was a great character, Lou.
0: Oh, my God. Well, listen, from your dreams to a beautiful facility down there by Commodore Barry and believing and not rolling your eyes at soccer stories, longtime front office guy, emeritus for the Philadelphia Union, Carl Cherk, and we cannot thank you for being on the Museum of Sports show. And clearly we will have a Union part of the museum.
1: This might be included. This is a 22 sign game football, soccer ball, excuse me, I'll be happy to donate.
0: Excellent.
1: Wonderful. That Carl, team won the supporter shield.
0: Yep, exactly. Mm-hmm. Carl, you're the man. Thank you. Come back anytime. Keep us posted.
1: Okay, be well.
3: Thank you.
0: Cheers. Good seeing you, man. Bye. Hey, when we come back, our King of Sports collectibles and Lou's going to try to stump the guru with sports trivia when the Museum of Sports show continues right here on Talk 860 and Facebook Live. Back in a moment.
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0: Hey, we're back on the Museum of Sports show here on Talk 860 and Facebook Live. I'm Doug Scheimel along with Lou Scheinfeld and Susan Baxter. 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Say hi to Nick Depatche Jr., everybody. How you doing, Nick?
2: Hi.
8: Hey,
2: hi, Nick.
8: My
2: hi.
0: Okay. Thank you, Lou. Hey, before you guys get into Stump the Guru, Wilt Chamberlain's warm-up jacket, you mentioned that a couple of weeks ago, went on the auction block, and it got, over $89,000.
3: Correct. Yeah. The kid. Well, kid. Yeah, who bought it? 18 years old. Which. You know, I consider a kid at this point.
9: Wow.
3: he went to the Goodwill out in California, his local Goodwill, saw someone holding up this shirt. It was a Lakers warm-up jacket and said Chamberlain on the back. And probably thought, oh, it's just one of those throwback replicas, put it away. And the 18-year-old bought it for $3, found out it was authentic. It was actually worn in the warm-ups. And yeah, he.
9: Why can't this happen to me?
3: Looked it for $89,000. So oh, I think God. He did. He made a wise decision.
0: All right. Well, listen, Gabby, bring up the graphic. We'll do our ready.
2: Well, we have a new graphic.
0: Yeah. Nick. I don't know if you saw this the last time, Nick, which is actually the. What do we have it? It's the Stump the Guru graphic, I think. Don't
2: yeah. I helped create it.
0: You and AI created that. So, ladies and gentlemen, on your mark, get set, Stump the Guru, go.
2: All right. I may have asked you this once before, but I'm going to ask you again because I don't remember. Who was the first Major League Baseball player to appear on a box of Wheaties?
3: I should get this because I think you did ask me it before. Let me think. I think it was, I want to say Lou Gehrig.
2: And I think you're right. Lou Gehrig it was. All right. Woo-hoo! Now, Jorge Posada, we never get to him, so I'm bringing this up now. His birthday's coming up. Do you know the date and how old will he be?
10: I gave you the story.
3: How old will he be? So I'm going to.
0: And what's his birthday, too? That's pretty cruel.
3: I'm going to go with how old he will be first. I'm going to say he's going to be. Let's see. Where do I see him
2: today? 49? In dog years. 49? He's going to be 55. 55.
3: Oh, he's a little
2: guy. And the date is coming up very soon. What might be that date?
3: Okay, the date's coming up soon, so I'm going to take a shot in the dark, and I'm going to say August 17th.
2: That is exactly right. You are the guru, I swear to you.
0: Oh, my God.
2: It is right. It is right, I swear. All right, now Bryson Stott, who's one of my favorite players, he steals more bases than people realize. He has stolen 115 out of 188 in his career. What do you think that average is?
3: Per year, you mean?
2: No, that's his total number of steals in his career. 115 out of 188. What average do you think that is? Average right, success so, rate.
3: So 115 out. Can I use a calculator?
2: No. Come on, we're running out of time here.
3: All right, so let's go 110 out of 190, so 11 out of 19. Let's just go with a little bit under 50%, like 47%.
2: 115 out of 188.
3: Oh, wait, no.
2: The answer is 88%.
3: 55,
2: next.
3: 55.
2: 88%. All right, now on June 20th.
3: I can't do math right now.
2: on June 20th, Harper hit for the cycle. Schwarber hit 3 home runs, 2 in 1 inning. Who were the only two teammates to achieve at least that?
3: Okay, they I don't need a calculator more. For this one. I think it was Tony Lazzari and Lou Gehrig, or Babe Ruth and Tony Lazzari.
2: No, Tony Lazzari is correct, and Lou Gehrig is correct. 1932, okay. Lazzari hit for the cycle, and Gehrig hit 4 home runs. What? Here's an easy one. What Philadelphia broadcaster was known as the voice of God?
3: What Philadelphia broadcaster was the voice of God? Was it Gene Hart?
2: No.
3: The voice of God.
2: NFL films made him famous.
3: Oh, Harry Callis?
2: John Facenda.
3: Oh, yeah, but
0: Harry succeeded
3: on,
0: him. Harry succeeded
2: on,
0: him.
2: What? No, NFL what majors? Films. We don't have time to discuss these. Just the answer and we move on. What major sport does not use a ball?
3: I'm going to go with hockey.
2: Hockey is correct. What do they use?
3: They use a puck.
2: It's correct. Again, I'm trying to help you with a comeback.
3: Thank you for the
2: What wide receiver was a sensation in his rookie year with the New York Giants with a one-handed catch?
3: Odell Beckham Jr. from LSU.
2: Correct. Now, here's a cute one. What team won the very first NBA game in 1946, and they're still in the league?
3: Are they in the same city?
2: What's that?
3: Are they playing in the
2: same city? Yes, this is not 20 questions, but yes, they are.
3: All right, and they're still in the league? Let's go with the New York Knickerbockers.
2: That is correct. Well, who was the youngest player to score 10,000 points in the NBA?
3: You know what? Most people are going to say LeBron James. I'm going to say Kevin Durant.
2: And the answer is LeBron James.
3: I tried to ask myself.
2: All right, two more quickies. Who was the first WNBA player to dunk? And I'm not talking about donuts.
3: That would be Lisa Leslie.
2: It was this woman was arrested in Russia for bringing in
3: Brittany
2: drugs.
3: Griner.
2: Exactly right. Who was the first NBA player to test positive for COVID?
3: It was the guy from the Milwaukee Bucks, I believe, and now I can't think of it.
2: All right, it was Rudy Gobert, and let's go the end of the show.
0: Good job. That's all the time we've got. We want to thank our guest, Philly City Councilman Isaiah Thomas, longtime Philadelphia exec Carl Churkin, and our King of Sports Collectibles, phenomenal job, Nick Napacha Jr. Buy Lou's book, Blades, Bands, and Ballers, by going to themuseumofsports.org. 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

0: Hello, Philadelphia. My name is Ralph Williams. I am the host of The Ralph Williams Show. Let me talk to you. What do you want to talk about? We'll talk every Wednesday, 3 to 4 p.m. here on 860 AM WWDB. 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

0: WWDB 860 AM Philadelphia and WPEN HD2 Burlington, Philadelphia. 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Now, let's dive in.
1: Good morning, America. How are you? This is, we are broadcasting here today from Babcock Ranch, Florida. A series of shows we're doing from here. The weather is beautiful. And I hear the weather is beautiful up in Philadelphia, where many of you will be hearing this radio show. And we have in the studio today our guests, and I'll formally introduce them in a minute, but Chris and Amy. And our topic of the day is going to be transition. And this particularly applies to Chris, who's the guest on this particular show, and Amy is the co-host. So Chris, we're going to talk about it, but you've gone through some transitions. What is your perception of transition? What's that mean to you?
2: In reflection on this question, preparing for the show, I feel like my entire life has been transitioning from one thing to the next. I went to Catholic school for my first 8 years of school and then transitioned to a military school, which may seem similar, but it's not. And then I transitioned from military school to the actual military, and then from there into college, and then from there into investment banking, and then into entrepreneurship. And there's always these like roles and identities that you have to accept when you move from one place to another. And sometimes that can be, it can be easy or it can be difficult depending on the circumstances. And so I think that I guess knowing where you want to go and then nailing the transitions is a good way to be successful through life.
1: Interesting. Amy, your thoughts about transition?
3: I think transition is really an interesting thing because also, much like you, I've transitioned a lot throughout my career. Even where I started, I don't think it was my intent to jump into transitions and everything early on, whereas you felt like your whole life was a transition. But throughout my career, same thing. Like, we've really transitioned, you know, the way I think about things, the way I do engineering as an engineer, and even how I'm approaching my company now. So transitions is just a natural part of life, but also really goes a lot into entrepreneurship.
2: Yeah, for sure.
1: Having said that, and everyone in this room is an entrepreneur of sorts, one sort or another, and it really is helpful to be able to transition well when you're an entrepreneur, but not everyone transitions well. My wife is an example. We talked about this a little bit. She does not like leaving her comfort zone. You know, we're talking about moving our physical house, our primary residence in Pennsylvania. That's not such an easy thing for her. I have a son who's in military school and had trouble with transitions. So they find different kinds of roles in life that are set up more comfortably. In our environment, though, transition is extremely important. And I think that's kind of a theme of the show that we talk about a lot. So let's introduce Chris and get into it. Chris Donnelly is a galvanizer who removes barriers to agency for mid-market CEOs. After selling his business in 2023, he's navigating his second curve of many, I have a feeling, from operator to advisor, right? Serving as a Vistage chair and strategic advisor. Chris helps stuck CEOs in the $30 to $200 million revenue range escape operational quicksand by building systems that solve problems without them. Drawing on frameworks from psychology, strategy, and power dynamics, he transforms decision paralysis into decisive action. He's proof that your next chapter can be more meaningful than your first. So welcome, Chris.
2: Thank you.
1: And also let me just say that Amy Wicks is CEO of Wicks Consulting, a engineering firm, and we'll hear much more about her on her show, which we'll also be recording today. So welcome, Amy.
3: Thanks
1: for being here.
2: Welcome.
1: So Chris, I know way back, I know about military school and all that, but maybe after college, you started a career. Why don't we talk about that?
2: Yeah. I think it's fundamental or it's instrumental to talk about how I got there.
1: Yep.
2: Because coming out of college or coming out of high school, you know, I lived in this rigid structure of military boarding school where every minute of every day
1: Valley
2: was planned.
1: Forge, right?
2: Valley Forge Military Academy. Yeah. And leaving that and going to college was like going from one extreme to another. That was a difficult transition for me. And I found myself in this spot where I was like, well, I'm not doing anything else. And my father's business was based in Lansdale at the time. And directly catty corner from there was the recruiting station. And so I remember one day riding my bike into Lansdale and walking into the recruiting station, interviewing all the recruiters and the Navy guys like would drive me around as like an incentive to like get me to sign up. And I didn't want to leave right away because I was in college and I was hanging out with my friends. And so we decided that I would leave in February. So February of 1998, I enlisted in the Navy, went on that journey for 5 years, did 2 deployments to the Gulf. I lived in Sicily for 2 years. It was a wonderful experience. And then coming out of that, I then went to work in the family business while I went to college. So I'm going to school full time. I'm working full time for my father. I'm learning his business, doing these things. And it wasn't quite what I wanted. And I arrived at this place where I was going to school for what was effectively investor relations or public relations. And I ended up teaching myself accounting at night and on the weekends. And I said, I'm either going to be a CPA or I'm going to be an investment banker. And I just happened to go to a career fair and I got into Citigroup in an operational role and then worked my way into investment banking from there. It took me several years to make the connections and to get into the program. And so I guess through 2006 through 2013, I was fully focused on working with big corporates, international businesses, and a lot of foreign companies that I was working with. And so I got to see a lot of high finance at an interesting time within the financial crisis and coming out of that, Dodd-Frank and all the rules that were in place and how people were resistant to mortgages and building. And so it was an interesting time to be alive in finance. And that was really where I grew up and learned, you know, that most of life is really how hard you work and what your network looks like. And I carried that with me when I left Citigroup. What ended up cutting my Citigroup career short was my mother ended up coming down with pancreatic cancer in 2013. And that was, I guess, July of 2013. And then she passed in September of 2013. And my father at the time, you know, he had already had some health challenges of his own. And he had decided to make this business a lifestyle business because he had had, you know, a small mini stroke and he had had some heart issues. Mm-hmm. And so it was sort of this thing that they just had that sustained their lives. But now with her passing, he didn't have anything else beyond this business. He didn't know what he was going to do. He knew he wanted to retire. And at the time, there was no market for a residential plumbing and HVAC business. And so the business sort of needed me more than I needed it. And I guess in late that year, he asked me to come back. And so I took the leap from Wall Street back to Main Street.
1: And how did that transition feel? Because that was a big change.
2: Right? Yeah, it was tough. It was hard. I was traveling to New York City and, you know, my office was in Tribeca and I worked on the 35th floor. I looked at the Empire State Building every day. It was like, it was magical. And now
1: you're in Lansdale.
2: And now I'm in Lansdale, Pennsylvania, like driving 7 miles from my house to this office that's in a not so nice area of Lansdale. And so like just the environment itself was a transition. And then the people, you know, you're going from working with people that are, you know, coming fresh out of Harvard Business School or Stanford Business School. And now I'm working with tradesmen.
1: Totally different cultures
2: and totally different types of people. And so having to adjust from working with, you know, college educated people to blue collar people, not in a bad way, but just different people. And so I was seen as an outsider, you know, even though I grew up in the trades, I worked in concrete when I was in high school and I was an electrician in the Navy. And so like I had the fundamentals, but it's like, I had a totally different experience. And so it was fitting in with these people was definitely a challenge.
1: By the way, before we go on, I should say this is Founders Forum. It's usually for founders of businesses. Amy's a founder of business. You're not technically the founder of this business, but when I heard your story, you kind of are because you recreated the business. And that's what we're going to talk about to a point where you were able to transition again. So that's right. That's the meat of the story, I think, here.
2: Yeah.
1: So let's talk about what happened then.
2: Yeah, so we had... very early in my tenure there, I realized that we had, you know, one guy that was like 30% of our revenue, and he was a nice guy and he did well, and I think we got into an altercation about not an altercation but we got into a discussion about something that I felt might have been an integrity violation. And, you know, it was civil and we had some words about it, and he ended up quitting. And so my father very quickly was like, well, that's a lot of revenue from the business.
1: Right.
2: And so we had to figure out what we were going to do. And we sort of looked at each other and we were like, well, I guess we'll start an HVAC business. And so, right. So within the plumbing business, we had some semblance of HVAC, but I figured it out. I pulled together my resources and learned residential HVAC as a system and as a business. And in the summer of 2015, we started that. We started that officially, and then grew that over the next several years to be about half the business.
1: And now in the midst of all that, you're changing the business. You're changing the culture. And so in fact, Amy, you might have a question about that because I know there was a culture change that went on.
3: Yeah, I'm just interested in, as you were going through that shift and everything, and especially losing that much revenue just up front and somebody that had all of those relationships, how did you use that then to bridge that gap and kind of adjust that culture that you had going on in that company? Because that's something I feel like everybody kind of struggles when they're going through some of those big changes.
2: Yeah, it's a great question. And I don't want to bury the lead. Like, I'm no longer afraid of losing revenue because of a person or a client or whatever, because of this instance, because you always sort of figure it out. But fundamentally, anybody that's buying a business or even taking over a second generation business, or even businesses have been around for a long time where the owners have had some level of success, like, that's going to naturally move to be a lifestyle business for that person. And so whenever you come into a lifestyle business, like, that's really based on comfort of the owner. And so sometimes the standards and the rules and the culture gets relaxed around, you know, being comfortable and doing, just do your best and we'll get by and we'll figure it out if problems come up. And really it's about maintaining status quo, particularly for the ownership group or owner, so that they can have consistent cash flow and they can do what they want. And so when you come into a business like that and you're like, well, this is not my vision for what I want this to be, certain things have to be different. And fundamentally, that starts with the culture. I always like to use the analogy that Donnelly's was like Mary Poppins, right? We're very caring and we wanted people to be good and to feel good about what they were doing every day. But at the same time, we're very performance oriented. And so being a CEO in an environment like that, or creating a culture like that, really makes you balance those two things, which if you plotted them on a graph would be at extreme ends of the spectrum. You know, extreme performance on one side where you don't care about people's lives and what they're doing versus extreme caring where that's the only thing that matters, and really nailing that midpoint between balancing those two things, I think is a difficult task.
1: Were you at this point, were you building to sell at this point, or were you just trying to redirect the business at this point?
2: I always had in my mind that this was a I'll use the term flip, that it was like, this was a business asset that I could buy that I would eventually transition. Right. I didn't know when that would be. You know, when I bought the business, there was no market for these businesses. No one was buying these businesses. And right. It wasn't until, you know, 2017, 2018, where consolidation through private equity really started happening.
1: So you kind of fixed the culture, you expanded in HVAC. What happened now that brought you along on the journey towards selling?
2: I think fundamentally the biggest step that founders and young CEOs can take is to really focus on the roles that are needed in the business, but not today. The roles that are needed in like a year or like 3 years, and create that org chart and figure out what all of the key responsibilities and key functions those roles need to carry out. And then look for people that are naturally inclined to fulfill those things, right? Because that reduces the friction for when people come into the business. If you have a great culture and you're finding people that fit naturally with the roles that you have available for people, like, those people are going to be intrinsically motivated to do a good job. And that lowers your barriers to having to manage people and to do these other things, and really opens up the door for inspirational leadership and to help people understand what the vision is, what the mission is. And, you know, we talk about sustainability, and it's like, if you're hiring people that all believe in sustainability and they all have great engineering skills, there's going to be a lot less friction to how that business proceeds in its arc than if you're hiring just engineers and you're going to try and teach them about sustainability.
1: Yeah. So you were really, this sounds a little like EOS is an example. You're familiar with EOS.
2: I am, yeah.
1: And it sounds a little like, did you have any coaching or help with all this, or is this all coming from what you knew about business from corporate America?
2: I had two or three fundamental lessons that I learned. And I worked with a Swiss gentleman named Alke Leenstra when I was at Citigroup, and he was fundamental in teaching me this one key thing. And I remember we were doing a deal, and he said to me, you know, leadership is you knowing where to be when you're needed there most, which is an art to getting that right. So that's number one. Number two, when I went to business school, I'm a Penn State MBA, and when I went to business school, I learned a lot about implementing change and affecting change through through culture and through putting the right people in the right places. And then operationally, that was really hammered into me because I did hire an EOS implementer when I had the business. And that's a key function of EOS, is putting the right people in the right seats.
1: Interesting. So what other challenges were you having? We just have a little bit of time before the break, but what other kind of challenges did you face as you're building towards the sale?
2: I think most of the challenges are typically with personnel, really about professionalizing leadership and management. A lot of people become very loyal to the people that they have in their businesses as they grow. And that's wonderful. And that can also become a hindrance to the growth of the business because, you know, really nice people typically don't have the right leadership and management skills to be able to scale a business. And so this process of professionalizing management is something that I think all CEOs and all founders need to be engaged with. And I have a friend that told me this best once. He said, you know, I have this horse ranch that I go to, and I hang out on this horse ranch and I take care of the horses. And he's like, and the only thing I do when I leave the horse ranch is I go and I try and find people that are smarter and better at their jobs than I am and the people that we currently have on the bus. And I convince them to come work with us. And so I'm always trying to build the next level of leadership team within the organization.
1: So right after our break, Amy's going to follow up with you on more questions about leadership. And with that, we'll take a short break and we'll be right back on Founders Forum.
0: 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As Ed Satel says, think we, not just me.
1: We are back on Founders Forum with our guest today, Chris Donnelly, and our co-host, Amy Wicks. And Amy, I know you had a follow-up question about leadership.
3: I do. I'm absolutely fascinated, especially as I'm growing a company in your leadership discussion. But what I've heard so far is how you can identify and hire some leaders, but also how you lead. How do you grow those leaders internally to your company to make sure they're moving up too and there's some consistency in the company?
2: Yeah, there's, I think one, it's through intentional focus. You as the founder, you as the CEO, that has to be your priority. A lot of people I find are, I won't say distracted, but maybe sales is their strength, or that they've fallen into that role because that's the thing that they feel like they can provide for the business the best. But if you're really interested in having a business that I'll call autonomous or that works without you, it's an intentional practice of working with people and keeping a one-on-one schedule and being consistent and being disciplined. And it doesn't take a lot of like rocket science to do this. I think it's a bit of coaching that's consistent that compounds over time. Most people want only 15 to 20 minutes of coaching a week, but these people want a part of your time as the CEO and the founder. And so one of the gifts that you can give them is your time to be there, to listen, to not give them solutions, just to listen to them. And I think that's foundational. Two, it's then being consistent with it. Like a lot of people will set a one-on-one schedule and then they'll just abandon it because priorities because, oh, we have to go talk to this client or we have to go sell this thing. Like you have to make an intentional.
1: Or because they think everything's okay now and then they.
2: Yeah. Or they think everything's okay. Right. And they move on to doing other things. And you're sort of leaving people behind when you do that. And, you know, this concept of like, of growing leaders within your business is great. And I think as CEOs and as founders and as business owners, like we have this, we constantly have this make or buy decision that we're making about what we're going to do, whether it's with parts, whether it's with supplies. And it's also like, are you going to hire people or are you going to train people? And I think it's a mix of both that you need to do. It's sort of like building a professional sports team. You need to make a lot of good draft picks and you need to invest in hiring professional coaches and leaders to train those people. And you also need to find one or two free agents that are going to be A players from outside the industry that really bring offsetting skills that the organization doesn't have. So if you're really strong in engineering, but you're not really strong in HR or sales, hiring an A player might be the key to like unlocking the rest of the organization. So you're trying to balance, like you're always looking at like, what are my strengths and what are my weaknesses? And if you can't necessarily like through your own will and effort and patience grow leaders into those things, they're not naturally inclined, then that's where you'd be bringing people in to supplement, you know, what you need in those skills. And then a lot of your time then becomes building the team. And you're the coach, you're the leader, you're the person that's putting everybody in those roles, sort of directing those roles, architecting the plays, making sure everybody knows the plays. And it's sort of endless when you get into this because it's like I had a business school teacher once that really opened my eyes to this because I'm very impatient. I'm like, I want things to work. I want them to work now and I never want to have to go back. But this professor said to me, I said to the whole class, he said, in this room today, as managers, as leaders, as CEOs, you have to come to terms with the fact that your job in this business is to repeat yourself in new and different ways forever. You have to really come to terms with that if you want to be successful in this. And I took that to heart and I'm a good storyteller. So I found ways to just repeat myself endlessly about culture and about behaviors and about the things that mattered. And making up stories about why it's important. And the more you can do things like that, it sort of reinforces the lore of the business. And that lore is why people keep coming back and they keep staying.
1: That's something I knew intuitively, but I'd never heard it said like that. So it's very, it's great.
2: There's heroes and there's legends in every story. And like your business today, like you're building those stories about those people.
1: I want to move on because time runs fast on this show. I want to get to, so you built the business, now revenues are growing. Your infrastructure is in place. Your employee culture is good. Mm-hmm. How did you come about to sell? And then we want to talk a little bit about what you did after that, what you're doing today.
2: Sure. The brief story about the sale is that I had hired key leadership. So I had gone outside the business to hire key leadership. I hired a really great professional manager who was able to bring the team together and do a lot of the things that we were talking about. And him and I worked really well together to try and affect the culture. He was also a great manager of resources, and so he was able to bring some things together that I couldn't do. That freed me up then to look at the market to see what was going on. Now we're in the 2021 timeframe.
1: So just stepping back for a second, you started to be able to focus on your unique abilities.
2: Right.
1: And one of that was finance and figuring
2: exactly this whole thing out. Right. So. And I had bootstrapped this business since I bought it. And so it was like we were growing. We had gone, when I came back, we had 12 people. We now had 65. And it's like, how do you fund all this stuff? And it's like, that becomes a drain, particularly when you're reinvesting in people. There's long payoff cycles on those things. And then three things happened that we really needed to address. One, consolidation was rampant at this point in 2021. And so most of the businesses in our area have been consolidated. So unit cost pressures existed. So people were buying equipment supplies for much less than we were able to. Two, we needed a capital injection to be able to do a lot of marketing because when you're in home services, you're looking to be top of mind and then be able to respond fast for people when they need you. A lot of that is TV advertising, which in Philadelphia is expensive. And then the third thing is we needed to move. We needed to get into a bigger building so that we could build training space to do technical training. The technical training is like one of my key misses from like 2014 when I first came back. Yeah. But those were the three things that we needed to solve for. And so because I had built the leadership team, because we had built the culture, I had time and space to then go out and find, market the business, created a financial model, took it to market, interviewed partners, looked for the right people that I thought were going to be that we're going to be sustainable and carry the name forward into the future.
1: What was the whole time frame of all this?
2: It took me about 10 months. It took me about 10 months to find the final four.
1: But from start to finish, from when you came in, it was only like about a 3-year period, right?
2: Oh, no. So I bought the business in, I started working in the business in 2013. I bought it in 16.
1: Okay. So you
2: and
1: bought
2: I sold it in 23.
1: Okay.
2: So, it was a 10 year project, overall. And only the last year of it was spent on you know, access to capital and, gotcha. And financing.
1: How did it work out? Because I hear a lot of mixed stories about selling to private equity. How did it all work out for you?
2: From my perspective, and I still talk to the CEO of the business today. The guy that I hired is still the CEO of the business today.
1: Nice,
2: which I think is really, that's a strong signal. It's been, you know, two and a half years, and so from what I hear from him, they're doing exceptionally well. So the business is thriving. They've moved into a new building. They advertise on TV now. They have more meeting rooms and training space than I ever could have imagined. They have national level deals with equipment providers. So all three of the problems I was seeking to solve got solved, and solved quickly. So from my perspective, I think it's a win for me, because like I achieved my objectives. The business, I believe, has almost doubled at this point. So I believe that for the new owners, the business has achieved its objectives. And for the people there, most of the people in the management team is still there as well. And so I think that that's a win-win-win for everybody.
1: So far, a happy ending, which you don't hear all the time. That's great. So what happened? You sold the business. You made a big transition, came back to Pennsylvania from New York. Totally different kind of culture, and now you no longer have a business. What happens then?
2: This is the hard part, is that right. Once you, like, you complete the entrepreneurial cycle of like buying, building, and then selling, nobody really tells you that like you sort of hit a hard wall at the end of that, and right. It's like, who am I?
1: Right.
2: You're all of a sudden you're like now I have to answer all these questions that maybe I've been avoiding for the last 20 years.
1: Right. Right.
2: And so it's been a journey of self-discovery, and I, you know, I feel like the project that I'm continually working on is me now, and what are the things that I want to see in my future, and how do I want to live? And so I've finally had enough space to be able to look at who I am and say, what do I value, and what does that look like to live like that, and how do I live like that every day? And that's a process, and that takes time, and there's a lot of science around post-exit founders and post-exit sure. CEOs, where there's a learning curve, there's a deep depression that happens. It takes 2 years to go through that curve. And then I've learned from other people that in midlife, there's another curve that you have to, right. that you have to address. And right. I'm on that curve now too. Yeah, and so, right. so I'm dealing with like multiple things at once. And it sounds,
1: did you buy the red Porsche?
2: No, it's green. I have two green ones.
1: I teed that one up for you. Yeah. So where are you? What are you? You are working professionally.
2: No, I am.
1: Let's talk about that.
2: So I enjoy golf. I enjoy my time. I enjoy working with CEOs. I really love talking to people and hearing their stories. And
1: as Vista chair,
2: and even just sort of personally, just talking to entrepreneurs and talking mm-hmm. to business owners. But I have my Vistage share. I launched my Vistage group. Vistage is the world's oldest and largest CEO coaching and mentorship organization. I have
1: formerly tech.
2: Yeah. Yes. And I have a group that's 11 CEOs, about to be 12.
1: Very nice.
2: I'm very pleased with that. I have plans to grow that group this year. Really looking for CEOs that are either founders, second generation, first-time CEOs, first-time presidents, family businesses, people that are going through transitions, either from lifestyle businesses to growth businesses, or personal transitions from, you know, a family member to owner or something like that.
1: We have very little time left, but just a quick question. Your 10-year vision, if we're talking and it's 2036, you and I, and we're on the golf course, and I say to you, how'd you do the last 10 years,
2: yeah.
1: Chris? What would that look like for you?
2: 2036, I'll be 56. Yeah. And I have visions of like living in a place like this, right, on a golf course, and where it's warm most of the year.
1: We're going to talk more about that
2: today. Yeah, and I when I sold the business, the guy who bought the business, he was like, "What are you going to do?" And I'm like, "I don't know." And he was sort of pressed me on it, and I was like, "Well, I'm going to do cool stuff with cool people," and that's how I left it. And he was like, "All right," and so here we are, cool stuff with cool people.
1: I have to tell you, we are out of time. Time flies so fast on the show. Thank you, Amy, for being here with us and co-hosting. Chris, thanks so much for being a guest. Thank you all for listening, and we'll talk to you next week on Founders Forum.
4: Hello. Hello, Philadelphia. My name is Ralph Williams. I am the host of the Ralph Williams Show. Let me talk to you. What do you want to talk about? We'll talk every Wednesday, 3 to 4 p.m. here on 860 AM WWDB. 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

0: Good morning, Boker Tov. I hope you know you are listening to Jewish Perspectives on the News and Politics with me, Bert Siegel. Somebody said to me, I always have such interesting guests on. I said, I know a lot of interesting people, although I really, the rabbi and I really don't know each other yet. But Rabbi, I look forward to our getting to know each other better. I don't want to mispronounce your name. You told to tell me that it was of Persian derivation. So can you explain a little bit about whence the name comes from?
1: Yeah, so my name is Rabbi Yosef Zarnigin. I'm the rabbi of Congregation Mikveh Israel. And if you know a little thing or two about the IAN suffix and last names, people typically associate that with Armenian people. Yes. Yeah, and I always like to remind people that you're right. If I were an Armenian Christian or perhaps some other ethnicity, but Jews with the IAN suffix almost always are of Iranian origin. And the reason for this is primarily due to the fact that in Iran during the Qajar period, approximately 250, maybe 300 years ago, the Qajar Shahs would take all minority groups and non-Muslim groups, if you will, and putting them under the umbrella of Armenians or Christians, i.e. minorities. And so the Armenian Christians in Iran and the Jews and perhaps some Zoroastrians were all sort of just given these IAN suffix last names to designate them as non-Muslim minorities. And my parents come from two primary cities. If you're an Iranian Jew, you know that's a big deal because different cities are, it's almost like different tribes. So from my mother's side and my father's mother's side, I am from the city of Mashhad, the Mashhadi Jews that primarily reside in Israel and in Great Neck, New York. I'm from Great Neck. A very well-kept and strong and proud community. And from my father's side, I come from a long line of Jews from the city of Hamadan that's perhaps more well-known for the Purim story, because right outside Hamadan, you have the graves

0: years, is that correct?
1: So I've been the rabbi here at Mikveh Israel in Philadelphia now for almost 6 years.
0: Oh, it's I didn't realize that.
1: A little bit of a different tradition compared to that of Iranian Jews. The Jews of the Mikveh Israel community are of Spanish and Portuguese extraction. Mm-hmm. And for those who are not familiar, that's quite significant. Yeah,
0: please. I mean, I've been to the Portuguese synagogue in Amsterdam a couple of times. And what's interesting, I told you, I mean, my synagogue, which was named Antisfrad, and we were all Ashkenazim, the Bima was in the middle. It wasn't in the front of the synagogue. And so it was a mystery to everybody. But I remember going to the synagogue, the Sephardic synagogue in Amsterdam. I think they call it the Portuguese, Spanish Portuguese synagogue. And I remember it just looked different. So if you could just explain a little bit to my listeners, because I don't know how much people know. I guess Mikveh Israel is the only really Sephardic synagogue in this area. Is that correct?
1: Well, that synagogue that you referred to in Amsterdam is known as the Esnoga synagogue. The Jewish community there made its way to the Western Hemisphere in the late 17th century. And the different settlements that were established across the Caribbean Isles and the 13 colonies were of these Spanish and Portuguese Jewish descendants. And ultimately, what remains of those chains of synagogues are Sherith Israel on the Upper West Side of Manhattan and Mikveh Israel here in the heart of Philadelphia. So we are the two remaining synagogues that have actively been preserving this tradition for almost 300 years now. And it's a very beautiful, a rich and unique tradition in the sense that it is not particularly well known across the Jewish world. So there is that certain appeal and I guess you could say mystery to it, because when people walk in, they're very often surprised with what they see.
0: And that looks different, yeah.
1: Yeah, everything from the gown to the hat that the minister or the rabbi wears to the melodies that are sung,
0: yes,
1: which have been unchanged and quite unique to
0: and
1: these.
0: That, and you know what? That is so fascinating. I mean, I was in the Italian synagogue, in Jerusalem, and that was interesting to me too. So I think any of us who are just even curious about the different influences on belief and ritual, etc. I'm glad I did those kinds of things because it broadened my understanding of Jewish people. I mean, I thought everybody was from Poland.
1: Well, I gotta emphasize the second point you mentioned, which is ritual. As Jews, we are almost uniform in our beliefs and certainly in the core beliefs that Judaism espouses. But what makes you mentioned the Italian synagogue in Israel and in Jerusalem, the Roman rite, the Yemenite rite, all of these different rare congregations that are scattered across the world, but primarily in Israel, are really, really important for all of us to experience at the very least, maybe once or twice in our lives, so that, as you said, and I think you're correct when you said this, we should not think that our little bubble of Jewish sphere of community is the only thing that exists out there, And in doing so and in exposing ourselves to these rich traditions, we can better come to love, respect, and appreciate our fellow Jews from different walks of life.
0: Yes, exactly. And I had a friend who was Indian, not Jewish. His father's partner was Jewish. And he said he had been to the synagogue in India a number of times and was rather surprised when he came to America that it was his understanding of going to synagogue was, I'm not sure where he was from. I think it's southern India. But he said, he used the term daven when he'd been in the States all the time. He says, you daven differently than what I have. So it is a wonderful learning experience. And the point that you made is we are all Jews. And no matter how we daven, and I think I was raised in an Orthodox family, and I was the founder of the Reconstructionist congregation.

0: If you would just take a moment or two to tell us what motivated you to become a rabbi.
1: When you ask a rabbi what motivated you to become a rabbi, you're in for a whole Megillah. But the short end of that is I was always involved in my community in the capacity of serving as the chazan, the leader of the prayers.
0: You grew up in Great Neck, yes.
1: In Great Neck, that's correct, yeah. So I was very active, in the youth minyan, at the main minyanim in the synagogues, serving as the Baal Kriyad. I laned, as you say in Yiddish, right? I would lane quite often in various synagogues. I would serve, on the side during my late high school and college years as a bar mitzvah tutor, so teaching kids their bar mitzvah portions to read from the Torah. And so, and then from that, I grew into giving lectures and classes on more intricate and detailed subjects in Jewish philosophy and law. Yeah. And when it came time to actually, pull the trigger during college, I decided perhaps I'll pursue one of two things, either law school or the rabbinate. And I ultimately ended up choosing the rabbinate. And I pursued two primary paths to get the best of both worlds with my learning. In my capacity, my full-time capacity, I serve as the rabbi here at Mikveh Israel, but I also serve as a chaplain of the United States Air Force Reserve. So, I'm honored and privileged to also serve this great nation whenever I'm called to do so.
0: That's not unusual, but very, very important. And one of the things that I always felt, as I said, I was raised, I would say, in an Orthodox family. We belonged to an Orthodox shul. I was Shomer Shabbos as a young man. I can't claim to still being Shomer Shabbos the way I certainly was. I never rode or wrote on Shabbat. I do both of those things now. But I think it's so important to learn what, you were talking about learning. It is so many people do things without understanding why. And I think, I said I was a Judaic studies major. I am far from a great chacham, but I understand. And I actually slug kaporis with live chicken, Rabbi. I think that's mitzvah points. The synagogue is a real presence in Philadelphia. You have tours of the synagogue, yes?
1: We've been an active presence, like I said, for almost 300 years. And so we've got an open door policy, welcoming people of all backgrounds, all faiths, all walks of life.
0: And it's so important.
1: If you want to come for tours, of course you're welcome for tours. But it doesn't end there. People come and explore our different exhibitions that we have, particularly this year in celebration of America's 250th anniversary.
0: That's a very, very interesting story in the Inquirer, which is what motivated me. I said, I have to call. Yeah, I knew your predecessor, certainly. But it was, and it was a nice story. I mean, it could have been longer. I think, has that attracted more people who want to see what you're about?
1: Well, I'll tell you, we've had more coverage in the past year than just the Inquirer's article. But I would say, yeah, that's kind of the whole point when you're out there on social media and with various media outlets, including the Jewish Exponent, Philadelphia Inquirer, and so on, is to expose what we are offering the public to the public and to get the word out. So we have our regular exhibitions that have been on display now for well over.
0: The museum is now part
1: couple of decades
0: it.
1: Now. It's been operating, but what's unique this year that we are displaying for the first time are various colonial era artifacts and documents in honor of the 250th celebrations that's going on this year, and exhibiting them for the first time from our archives, so that people can actually come to appreciate their identities as Americans, but also as Jews. And the involvement of the Jewish community here during the founding is something that I feel it was not well covered before the 250th celebration.
0: You're exactly right.
1: now that there's some interest in it, we said, you know, we have to bring Jews back to the roots and to have them appreciate what their ancestors, what our ancestors did to create a firm and prosperous foundation for American Jewry. And it's time that we embrace that. It's time that we realize just how much work and effort went into things like Jews petitioning the Continental Congress, mm-hmm. and then the Congress of the United States for various freedoms like freedom of religion, for freedoms like the no religious test clause in the Constitution so that we can hold public office. And there are many other such examples. But we were an active part of these various reforms in American independence.
0: And that's so important because most of us were not raised with any understanding of that whatsoever. And I had to seek it out, frankly. I became interested in, I was the American Jewish Committee Director in Atlanta, and I knew some people who were actually descendants of Confederate officers.
1: Oh, wow.
0: Who were Jewish. Not many, but there was one family in particular. I had no idea that, and you know, there was one story about two Jewish men who met each other. They found out that they were both Masons, and then they found out they were both Jewish.
1: Oh, wow.
0: And it was just a fascinating story, and they felt protective of each other. You know, they would try to find out, you know, has anything happened to so-and-so? I don't remember the name. The point you made is we really are. I keep telling people right after the attack, the Hamas attack, Congressman Dwight Evans, who's a good friend of mine, called me up to find out. I answered the telephone and I said to him, "How are you?" He says, "No, Bert, how are you?" And then he said something that's very important, though. He said to me, "Do you have any family in Israel?" And then he corrected himself. He said, "No, I know all Jews feel like family." And that's how I was raised to believe, you know, the mishpacha. Whether, you know, you would meet somebody, you know, wherever you were, and, you know, from the name or whatever it was. Although there is a politician in Allentown named Joshua Siegel, and that is the name of my son. And he tells me that as far as they know, they are only the Huguenots. His family, you know, were French Protestants. I said, "Joshua Siegel, are you sure?" He said, "No, I've looked into it. I'm sorry." So you may be the only Joshua Siegel in the world who is Protestant, not by choice, though, but by lineage.
1: By lineage, right.
0: Has there been any? And look, I mean, unfortunately, a number of synagogues have had graffiti. And since your synagogue is such a prominent one, have there been any problems threatening telephone calls or vandalism at the synagogue?
1: So I will say that for the most part, no. For the most part, we're blessed to have a community here in Philadelphia that is, it's kind of built into the name, City of Brotherly Love, right? And so we have seen a tremendous amount of love and support and respect for religious pluralism here from various faith communities and even from just, you know, the common citizen, regular people. There have been, throughout the years, isolated incidents of anti-Semitism, the most recent of which people can find, you know, all over the internet, occurred in, I believe, 2024, with the vandalism of a few things, actually, and these occurred within a 24-hour time span. During October of 24, we had a vandalism occur on our monument outside the synagogue entrance, which commemorates and honors Yoni Netanyahu, the brother of Prime Minister Benjamin Netanyahu. The Netanyahus were congregants here at Mikveh Israel during the 1960s and 70s. And we have, of course, a deep love and appreciation for the State of Israel and the Jewish people that make up the State of Israel. So our hearts and our prayers are always connected with our Jewish brethren, you know, both in Israel and around the world, of course. But when the Netanyahus were active and involved here, they left a legacy that still holds very, very firm, even decades after their absence. And so it is unfortunate that after the October 7th attacks, the rise in anti-Israel and anti-Jewish sentiments in Philadelphia also have risen slightly. And so this monument was vandalized with a profanity that was marked in very bold and very difficult to remove red ink. About 8 or maybe 10 hours after that occurred, we had a couple of bandits try to break into the synagogue. Thankfully, thank God, they were unsuccessful. And then somebody had set a portion of our dumpster ablaze, which tried to, you know, we believe after investigations revealed that this was done to cause arson to the synagogue building. And it did. Windows were shattered as a result due to the heat. And
0: did they actually get into the synagogue?
1: No, thank God. As I said, they didn't. Thank God they didn't. But it tells you that this is what I always remind people of, right? It tells you that people who claim, generally speaking, people who claim, oh, I'm not against Jews, I'm against Israel, is just a cover story. Because if you were really only against Israel, why are you attacking the synagogues? Why are you attacking Jewish institutions? Why are you harassing?
0: And I must say to you, I mean, I've written about this. I'm the vice chairman of the PAC, and I keep saying to people, I'm not the only one. What other country are the people? I mean, Russian Americans are not harassed because of Russia either invading Crimea or Ukraine. I said nobody else is held responsible. I said, and yes, it's unquestionably the case that the Jewish community is a community. I mean, I always used to say when we were federations were using the slogan "We are one," is that, well, if we're one, it kind of makes sense that they're going to blame us. But the point is, we really are the only ethno-religious community that is held responsible for a country that our ancestors came from. But it doesn't matter what other countries do. It rarely becomes a matter of people taking it out on people whose great grandparents, or in our case, even further back. You're exactly right. It is a cover, and I think for many people, they just don't like Jews. And anything that the Jewish nation does, the Jewish state does, well, we can't do it to Israel, so we'll do it to the guy who owns the deli.
1: And you see the clear double standard here because, you know, I've never seen anybody say, I have nothing against Catholics. I'm just against the Vatican, right? I've never heard anybody say, I'm not against Muslims. I'm just against the Saudi Arabian kingdom and Mecca. No, nobody says that.
0: You're exactly right. And it's a cover. It's only for political reasons.
1: Even though we are facing some of the highest rates of anti-Semitism in the United States, I will say, and I am no PhD holder or expert in the history of anti-Semitism throughout the ages, but one thing I will point out anecdotally, at least, is that this wave of anti-Semitism is quite unique in world history, in my opinion.
0: It's in
1: the sense that it is a uniquely it's uniquely lacking in ideology or firm roots of thought.
0: There's no theological basis for it.
1: There's not only there's no theological basis, there's no political, I should say among the youth, there is no political or ideological basis for it. It's a fad, it's trendy, it's what people are seeing on TikTok and Instagram. And so it's a uniquely, what I call, to put it bluntly, a stupid form of anti-Semitism.
0: Yes, and you know what, Rabbi, as somebody who spent most of their adult life in combating anti-Semitism, I taught courses of mixed students. I was the JCRC director for close to 40 years, and I thought I knew a great deal about anti-Semitism, and you're exactly right. This one is rather strange because it hardly has religious roots. And anti-Semitism very, very often had, well, because either because we killed Jesus or because we rejected Christianity or whatever it was, the majority of people who are anti-Israel are not particularly religious. And I always imagined, you know, when Kennedy ran, his Catholicism was an issue. Most people didn't know that Joe Biden was a Catholic. So, you know, anti-Semitism, as they say in the theater, has long legs.
1: It does. And, you know, I only mentioned this because it gives me a little bit of hope that this too shall pass. When something is so lacking in any firm conviction or a theology or philosophy and so on, it's only a matter of time before the next shiny thing comes along and people are, moved in their mob formations to protest that. So I hate to say it so bluntly, but that's how I see it.
0: No. I think you're right. I think for most of these people, it's not particularly deep seated.
1: Right.
0: And, this shall pass, but it's ugly. It is. And what I'm concerned about is Zeta, my granddaughters are old enough now to get a Jewish education, and I want them to love their Judaism. And
1: I think this point that you raise is what Jewish communities and institutions really should be focusing on. The combating of anti-Semitism, it's always going to be a problem, right? But you know what can't wait? You know what we do have a ticking, the clock is ticking on? That is Jewish love and embracing one's Jewish identity, particularly in the diaspora, particularly outside of Israel. If we don't educate our young boys and girls, if we don't have the pride that we need to perpetuate the next generation of Jews in the diaspora, well, guess what? It's going to fade. It's going to go away. It's going to assimilate as it has for thousands of years now. That uniquely does not.
0: You are so right. You know, we just met, and I'm hearing you say things that I'm thinking too. So that reaffirms what I believe. And you're right. Is I think we don't do a good enough job at that. And I remember when my oldest daughter was in day school, she came home. We were going to run out of time and said, I don't want to be Jewish. And I said, Leah, why don't you want to be Jewish? She goes, everybody hates us. And I said, why do you mean? What do you mean everybody hates us? I said, she had some experience. And she said, well, the Greeks hated us. The Egyptians hated us. The Persians hated us. Why do we have to be Jewish? That's what she was taught in day school. So you know what? I think, again, I always say, you know what? Being Jewish isn't better, but I'm really pleased that it's the hand that I was dealt. And then I have an obligation to play it for the best way possible. We, unfortunately, Rabbi, I would love to meet you. I will give you a call. I'll love to come down to the show. I haven't been there recently. I've been retired now for a while. When I was the JCRC director, we would have meetings down there, particularly interfaith meetings. So people love coming to the show. So, again, thank you so much. And this will be played tomorrow at 10 o'clock on WWDB. Which 860 on your AM dial, and again, I found it very worthwhile and enjoyable, and I will give you a call and we'll get together sometime.
1: Feeling is mutual. You're always welcome to stop by whenever you want.
0: Thank you.

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5: Hello, hello, and welcome to The Scene with Doreen. 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Check your local times and listings. And I always say, Talk 860 WWDB, we originate out of Philadelphia. That's our home base. That's where our station is. But I embrace it that I'm a Jersey girl. Yeah, I live right over the border. For those that don't know, Philadelphia and Jersey are pretty close. It's incredible how many of the guests have a tie to New Jersey. They were either born here, they were raised here, they live here now. There are so many people, famous people, that are connected to New Jersey. And my guest today is another one of these amazingly talented, gifted stars that have a connection to Jersey. In fact, he was inducted into the New Jersey Hall of Fame, and he should be in the Rock and Roll Hall of Fame. That's all I got to say, in my humble opinion. If he's not in, I don't know who is supposed to be in, but hits like Money Money, Crystal Blue Persuasion, Crimson and Clover, I Think We're Alone Now. Honestly, he has probably more number one hits than most of my guests that have ever been on. It's not even just that. It's his backstory, his book, Me, the Mob, and the Music. Unbelievable read. So much to talk about. His career is insane. I have Tommy James of Tommy James and the Shondells. But before, I want to welcome my incredible producer, Matt Menarek. Hi, Matt.
6: Hey, Doreen. How's it going?
5: I'm doing good. How you been?
6: I've been good. What's up with the accent? Yeah. Using the Jersey accent? How you been?
5: I don't know. Is that Jersey?
6: I don't know.
5: I don't have an accent. I have an accent. I just don't know where that accent is from. Everybody jokes with me. They hear Buffalo or they hear maybe Jersey. I don't know. I've been here long enough that maybe.
6: I wouldn't even know how to identify a Buffalo accent.
5: We are very it's Canada 2.0. So we get like a, you know, March. Instead of March, it's March and about, like you get a little bit, and that's more Canada, but there is a little bit of a Buffalo thing. We sound a lot like Chicago, like the Bears, you know, like a little bit of Chicago.
6: All right.
5: Yeah.
6: So Minnesota. Maybe I've heard Buffalo people, but I just thought they're Canadian.
5: Yeah. If you ever watch like a Bills game and they have like an actual announcer from that area or one of the coaches or whatever that are from the area, it's you. Once you hear it, you can't unhear it.
6: Okay.
5: So yeah, it's there. And I, you know, I've lived so long out of there. I mean, I was born and raised there, but it's been years since I've actually, you know, lived there. So I think it's gone, but no, it creeps in. When I get really comfortable, even talking to you, it'll creep in.
6: All right. Get the Buffalo.
5: Yeah. Yeah, a little Buffalo. But you know, Jersey, though, because, you know, I moved. We're talking like in the intro there. it's amazing how I've become so Jersey now. And I never wanted to be. I was always like, ew, I don't want to be a Jersey girl. But it's like now I'm embracing it. I'm actually enjoying being a Jersey girl.
6: That's good. That's good. Why didn't you want to in the beginning?
5: Well, you know, Jersey gets a bad rap. Yeah. Especially from, let's face it, you know, because a lot of people maybe are not from this area that are listening. They don't realize how close Philly and Jersey are. And it's really just a river, you know, separating. And, you know, like you'll hear Pennsylvania, I'm not going over to Jersey. No way. You know, the Hicks and stuff in Jersey. And then, you know, the vice versa, the Jersey people feel the same way about Philly and everything about that. So it's like you get this like war going on. And it's kind of crazy because a lot of my stuff I do in PA. So I'm over there and, you know, it's like I'm both. But it's interesting. Every time I'm researching a guest, I not say every time, but a lot of the times when I'm researching, they have something to do with Jersey. They were either born here, they were raised here, they got their first job here or whatever. So many of our people and just famous people in general, Jersey people like Sinatra, Jersey.
6: Yeah,
5: we got Jack Nicholson, Meryl Streep, Springsteen, of course. Everybody knows that one. Whitney Houston is a Jersey girl. I mean, there were so many. And even guests we've had, we had Dionne Warwick. She's a Jersey person. Loretta Swit, Kate Pearson of the B-52s. Who knew? You know, Carl Lewis, even the famous Olympian. He wasn't from here. But he taught Willingboro High School. He was over in Willingboro. Big Jersey connection. Who would think Willingboro?
6: Yeah, there's a lot of people. Yeah, Shaq.
5: A lot.
6: Jack Nicholson.
5: A lot of people. Yeah.
6: Danny DeVito. Yeah, there's a lot of people from Jersey. It's just, yeah, I mean, it does get a bad rap, I guess. I don't know why. I guess people always thought Jersey was dirty, and I don't know. But
5: well, I'm not saying it's not dirty. It just depends on where you're.
6: But like,
5: but down south, it's nice. Like where I am down in like, you know, we're in like, I don't want to say piney country because that's sort of more north. But like, you know, southern New Jersey, that area, it's really pretty. You know, got farmland and it's quiet and you see stars. I mean, to me, I love that stuff. So I don't mind it.
6: Yeah, Jersey is a bunch of different, like you said, there's country areas, there's city type areas. Then you have the shore, which is beach type area. I mean, you have all different types of areas in Jersey. Like South Jersey is basically an extension of Philly in a way.
5: It is.
6: So
5: it is. I mean, sort of Philly. Yeah.
6: And then you get more north. It's more like New York. You get more east. Yeah. Like I said, the beach and all. There's all types of people. I didn't realize how country it is in certain areas of Jersey. Like they have like.
5: Oh, where I live.
6: Yeah. Definitely. Like they have major rodeos and stuff like that. And.
5: Oh, yeah. But, they have the big old rodeo down here in, I don't know if it's Salem County or Gloucester County. It's one of the two. Or Cumberland County. It's one of these counties that nobody knows. But, they have the big, I can't even think of what it's called, but it's a big rodeo every weekend. They have this thing
6: Cowtown.
5: And everybody goes down there. Cowtown. That's it. Yeah. So, yeehaw. And you know what we have? We've got amazing peaches. We've got amazing tomatoes and awesome corn. So you know what? Say what you want. Those three things, I'm set for the summer.
6: Yes. Very corny.
5: It's very corny. Like That's me.
6: That was a bad joke.
5: And we have an incredible, like I said, group of people that, you know, that are still alive. Some have passed. But I always get amazed when I'm driving up the, not the turnpike, but it's the expressway. When you get close to New York, they name all the rest stops after famous people.
6: Yeah.
5: So you'll see it's like the Whitney Houston stop or the John Bon Jovi stop. And, you know, everybody knows Bon Jovi's from here. But I didn't know Whitney Houston. I learned that because she had a travel stop here. And I was like, oh, okay, that's interesting. So, yeah. So you learn.
6: It's really cool.
5: Yeah.
6: And now
5: Doreen Taylor.
6: We can add Doreen Taylor
5: to the mix.
6: From the scene with Doreen.
5: Everybody knows that. And if they don't, hello, they
6: should. I know. Where you been?
5: I know. But today we have another amazing Jersey man,
6: yes.
5: Jersey boy. And doing it proud, doing our state proud.
6: Absolutely.
5: All right, well, let's get to it. We'll dig in and, you know, might even have some mob ties, which we might, you know, have to talk about. So, yeah, you know, that's big with the Jersey thing, too. So,
6: oh, yeah.
5: Yeah.
6: Can't wait. Let's just do it.
5: Today on The Scene with Doreen, I welcome rock and roll royalty to the show. 23 gold records, 9 platinum albums, over 100 million records sold worldwide, and 32 Billboard Hot 100 chart hits. Tommy James of Tommy James and the Shondells has cemented his monumental legacy in the music industry like no other. His songs have been featured in 94 films, 102 TV shows, and numerous commercials. And he is one of the very few musical artists of all time that can truly say he outsold the Beatles not one, but two consecutive years in a row, 1968 and 1969. With hits like Hanky Panky, I Think We're Alone Now, Money Money, Crystal Blue Persuasion, and Crimson and Clover, Tommy James is a force to be reckoned with. Check it out.

0: New Jersey Hall of Fame inductee and recipient of the BMI 5 Million Air Award, honoring over 21 million radio plays of his hit catalog, Tommy James is still sharing his tremendous gift with the rest of the world. 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His fascinating book, Me, the Mob, and the Music, One Hell of a Ride, was hailed by Rolling Stone as an entertaining memoir, and Howard Stern said, one hell of a ride is one hell of a story. And oh, is it ever. The hardest thing about having a guest like Tommy is that there is so much to talk about. It's hard just to pick a few things, but I'm going to do my best. So let's just get to it and welcome the one and only Tommy James to the show. Hi, Tommy. Welcome to the scene.
1: How
0: with Doreen.
1: Doing? Well, it's great to talk with you. Thank you for that intro. My goodness. That's what an intro that was.
0: I always joke with my guests. I joke with my guests. I just report on what you've done. You're the one who did it all, so you're quite the intro.
1: Well, bless your heart. Thank you.
0: Oh, you know, it's funny because I was on my Facebook feed and I was scrolling one night, doom scrolling, like we call it, and I'm stumbled on a video of you singing karaoke recently in a bar. And I went, oh my God, I'm going to get him on my show. And lo and behold, here you are.
1: Well, I want you to know I wasn't drinking, believe it or not. And I actually was having dinner on the other side of the bar. And as I'm walking out, I went to shake hands with the fellow who was playing the music. And he's got tracks, karaoke tracks of my songs. And he asked me if I would do one of them. So he just handed me a mic and I'm like, humming, humming, humming. I just started singing, and I can't believe then somebody videotaped it and it went viral. And so it was all over the internet. So that was one of my biggest shows, was from a bar.
0: See, you're going viral even in 2026. You, Tommy James,
1: guy.
0: You can't be stopped. It just keeps going and going.
1: Like,
0: 50
1: I'm
0: years.
1: Like crabgrass. You can't get rid of me.
0: Or my ex-boyfriends, whatever way you want to look at it. You know, tomato, tomato. It's all the same here.
1: All right.
0: Well, you were born Dayton, Ohio. Your family moved around a lot because your father was in the hotel industry. You came out of the womb and you already loved music. Your mom says that music was kind of the only thing that soothed the savage beast in you.
1: Well, that's true. And she told me that the only way she could get me to stop crying was to turn on the radio and the music. And I tell you, I honestly never wanted to do anything else but music. And that's the truth.
0: Really? Really? Nothing else? Not a ball player? Not any
1: well,
0: of that?
1: I
0: like
1: mean,
0: a little boy?
1: I flirted with stuff like that. But I just... I started playing to get the ukulele when I was 4 years old.
0: Yes.
1: And singing with it. And my first guitar when I was 9 and saw Elvis on TV the first time. And then my first electric guitar when I was 10. And I started my first little band when I was 12. So it just kept going. And so many other things that were little miracles, you know.
0: I always say that. All those little things, if not for one of them, who knows how things would have ended up. It was a perfect storm, and everything sort of had to work together to bring you here today. And I was fascinated. Ukulele. You know, kids, they grow up, they play, they want guitar, and you eventually did that. They want piano. You, ukulele. Where did the ukulele come into your mind?
1: Well, I was 4 years old, and my grandfather gave it to me as a birthday present when I was 4. And it was just, one of those crazy things where that was the first instrument I had in my hands. And so that's what I learned. And I could also accompany myself singing. So that's where that came from.
0: I love it. And you're self-taught. I am amazed that really when you picked up the acoustic, you changed over what you said about 9 years old. You taught yourself how to play.
1: Well, that's true. I still play like that today. I pre-tuned my guitar to E. I didn't know it was E back then. I just pre-tuned it to an open chord. And rather than make chords with the fingers, I would kind of lay my little finger over the frets, and I could make the different chords that way. You know, minor chords, I had to play with my nose.
0: Well, see, multi-talented.
1: But I still play with that, play that way today, believe it or not.
0: Amazing. And you never really, you don't read music, right? You never actually learned how to read?
1: No, I actually tried to take guitar lessons one time, and but it was pointless because I already had made up my mind how I wanted to play. And so learning all the chords, I learned them eventually, but I still play rhythm guitar with the pre-tuned guitar.
0: Amazing. And you know, you also loved vinyl records. I mean, you had a big collection. You, that was one of your passions, another one of your passions growing up.
1: Absolutely. I started a record collection. Well, when I was a little kid, my mother would buy me, you know, kiddie records and a record player when I was like 2 and 3, but she'd also throw in one of the pop records. You know, my record collection consisted of Frankie Lane, Joe Stafford, and the Three Billy Goats Gruff. You know what I mean? I had I had that was my collection, was kiddie records and the pop records of that day when I was 2 and 3 and 4 years old.
0: That's awesome. Your mom was cool. I mean, that was pretty cool to throw in a record here or there for a young kid. I mean, that's cool.
1: She knew I loved music, and she always encouraged me.
0: Oh, that is good. And she encouraged you. I love to hear this, but you were a very industrious child. I mean, you weren't just doing the music side. You're also a child model at the age of 4. You were doing local ad campaigns, print modeling.
1: Well, that's true. This was in South Bend, Indiana, which was our first home. Mm-hmm. And basically, I was. She saw to it that I had piano lessons, and the piano lessons were given to me at a local conservatory. And that's a big word; it just means a music teacher.
0: Oh yes,
1: and,
0: yes.
1: So we did a little. Apparently, did a little. Concert, a kind of showing when I was 4, and somebody was there from Life magazine and asked my mother if I would do a commercial for B.F. Goodrich. They were doing making rubberware for the whole family, raincoats and boots and that kind of stuff. So that was my first modeling job of doing boots. And I was a little kid. I had to wear a 6-gun and a little holster. And that was my first time up in front of people. And I guess I liked it.
0: Yeah.
1: Because I kept doing it. So at any rate, that was kind of fun. And yeah. I did that for a couple of years.
0: Yeah. And you know, do you ever think that sort of sparked your stage presence so that by the time you were 11, 12 years old, you're like, yeah, no big thing. I'm going to start a band. I'm going to go on stage. A lot of kids would be scared. You weren't.
1: Well, that's true. It just felt very natural to be playing music in front of people. It's just... I don't know. Maybe I was too cocky a kid. Maybe somebody should have sent me to my room. I don't know. But it felt very natural. And I really enjoy it.
0: Amazing. Tom and the Tornadoes. That was your first.
1: That's my first band. Yes. Well, actually, it was the Tornadoes. We got a record deal. Let me explain. I got a job in a record shop. in Niles, Michigan. We moved to Niles, Michigan, and I got a job in a record shop when I was 14, selling records. And the lady who owned the shop liked me, and it would introduce me, taught me the record business from a retail angle. I learned the trade papers. I learned the publishers, the songwriters, the labels. And we used to get, we had a distributor that would bring records to the record store. And I got to know him. And he also had a little record label called Northway Sound, which was in Hastings, Michigan, and asked me if I'd like to come and make some records with my band.
0: Wow.
1: And I said, absolutely. Went there, and we got, had our first little label deal when I was 14. And that began, he wanted my name on the beginning of the Tornadoes, so it became Tom and the Tornadoes when the record came out. And we, you know, it was our first record, and we loved it. We've, you know, we're, it was a big fish in a small pond, and had a following, and we played teen dances and all kinds of places. And then when I was 16, I got asked by a local DJ who was starting a little label called Snap Records. He came in a record store and asked if I would record, my band would record for his startup label. And we did. And one of the four sides we did was Hanky Panky.
0: Yes.
1: The record that this was 2 years later. This was 64. So we recorded Hanky Panky. And it came out locally and did pretty good. We had no distribution. So the record kind of came and went. And when I was 18, I graduated from high school in 65. And I took my band on the road, and we played clubs in the Midwest. And in early 66, I'm playing this dumpy little club in Janesville, Wisconsin. And right in the middle of my 2 weeks, he gets shut down by the IRS for not paying his taxes.
0: We get
1: sent back home. It's feeling like real losers. But that's how the good Lord works, because as soon as I got home, I got the call that changed my life. It seems that this record, Hanky Panky, that I had recorded 2 years earlier, was suddenly sitting at number one in the city of Pittsburgh.
0: And I want to talk about that. I actually want to, I want to put a whole segment on that song and how you almost never was. So I want to take a little bit of a break and come back and dig into that. I'm Doreen Taylor, and you're listening to The Scene with Doreen. When we come back, we are going to chat more with iconic singer, songwriter, and producer Tommy James, best known for Tommy James and the Shondells, about his first break that almost never happened, becoming a pioneer in music production, and much more. Do not go anywhere. Hey guys, it's Doreen Taylor. 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

0: 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I'm your host, Doreen Taylor, and coming out of break, you heard a very small clip of the 1963 tune Hanky Panky, originally released by The Raindrops. But my guest today, Tommy James of Tommy James and the Shondells, made it an international hit just 3 years later. Tommy, happy anniversary. This year marks the 60th birthday of the re-release of your breakout tune, Hanky Panky.
1: And that's right.
0: It's a very colorful journey to get where you were. You sort of alluded to it before the break. I found it fascinating, too, that you were forced to come up with this song. You remembered a song you heard in a garage, a local band playing. I think the Spinners was playing this song, but you couldn't remember most of it. And so you kind of went home. You knew the hook, but you made up pretty much the chorus, the verses. I think that's fascinating.
1: Well, it's a true story. And basically what happened was... the song Hanky Panky, I had heard another group, as you say, the Spinners, play it in a club. And I saw the reaction. I saw the kids immediately get up on the dance floor. This is in, it's before we recorded it, obviously. And I saw what it did to the dancers. I mean, everybody just crowded on the dance floor, and they must have played it three or four times during their sets. And I remember saying, we got to do that. We got to do that record. I don't know what it is, but we got to do it. And we had just said yes to this disc jockey asking if we would record some songs. Mm-hmm. And so we didn't have any idea what we were going to do. So when I heard this thing and saw what it did to the dance, I said, we got to record that. So we went back to the record shop, and that Monday we looked it up and realized that it was on the flip side originally of a song by the Raindrops. The A-side was called That Boy John. Mm-hmm. And it was a song about John Kennedy.
0: Yes.
1: And at that moment, it was very soon after the assassination of John Kennedy. Mm-hmm. And so they took the record off the market. And of course, the B-side went with it. And so nobody had ever heard this thing. I was amazed how the Spinners heard it. And but they kind of saw the same thing in the record that I did. And we went into the studio with this fella, Jack Douglas was his name. He was a DJ in Niles on WNIL. And we went in and recorded this. Was one of four songs that we did. And it was, of course, mono. What you heard was what you got. And we played it live, and it came out locally in early 64, excuse me, and did okay. I mean, it started selling locally, but then, as I said, the record came and went because we had no distribution. We had also changed our name to the Shondells.
0: Right, and you changed in the middle there. Yeah.
1: Thought it was a little more sophisticated. So...
0: And there is no such thing as a Shondell. I just want everyone to know that you just liked it. You just liked the name Shondell.
1: I liked the sound of it. And we found out later that a Shondell, spelled with a C-H instead of an S-H, is a French word for an airplane maneuver. Huh? Who knew?
0: You just say, yeah, that's what I meant all along. I totally, that was what I wanted. Uh-huh.
1: Right. So... at any rate, 3 years later, in early 66, I get this call from a Pittsburgh distributor and a nightclub DJ telling me that Hanky Panky was bootlegged in Pittsburgh And they sold 80,000 of them in 10 days. And
2: oh my God.
1: It was sitting at number one. So I said, who is this? And they convinced me who they were and asked me if I would come and do some TV and radio. And so I couldn't put the original band back together. So I went by myself with Jack Douglas, the DJ. And sure enough, outside the city limits, I'm nobody. As soon as I go into Pittsburgh, I'm a rock star. So I ended up putting a new group of Shondells together from Pittsburgh. And I got a new manager. And a week later, we're in New York selling the master.
2: Amazing.
1: And we got a yes from everybody. Literally, wow. We got a yes from Columbia, got a yes from RCA, Atlantic, Epic, Lori Records, Kamasutra Records, and the last place we took it to was Roulette.
2: Uh-huh.
1: I'd heard rumors about Roulette, but I didn't care. What do I know? I'm a hick from Niles, Michigan. So at any rate, I go to sleep that night in New York. We stayed at the City Squire. And I'm feeling great because I'm figuring we're going to end up with one of the major labels. It's going to be great. And the next morning, about 10 o'clock, we start getting phone calls. All these labels that had said yes the day before called up and said, listen, we got to pass.
2: Mm-hmm.
1: I said, what? I thought we had a deal.
2: Yeah.
1: And finally, Jerry Wexler at Atlantic tells me the truth that Morris Levy, the head of Roulette Records, had called all the other record companies and backed them down.
2: Oh, my God. Oh.
1: He said, this is my record. That's just the way he talked. Unbeknownst to us, Roulette, in addition to being a decent little independent label,
2: right. They'd
1: had a bunch of hits. But they were also a front for the Genovese crime family in New York. True story. And this made life real interesting for us. So we ended up signing with Roulette and was the first offer I couldn't refuse. And,
2: very well and, said. Oh.
1: So, but the point was that... Morris Levy was a gangster, the head of the label. The label was a front for one of the crime families. And, you know, they would launder money through it and stuff like that. And while we were moaning and hanky-panky and all that stuff, this very dark and sinister

0: that. Oh, congratulations again. I had no idea in my research of you. I learned so much from reading the book and just researching you. But you are credited as one of the very first on Crimson and Clover. It's one of the first songs to be recorded on a 16-track equipment. And it's also one of the first to have a tremolo effect on your vocals. That was not done at the time. You're a pioneer.
1: Well, we just kind of made up stuff as we went along. You know, it was a magic time because the 60s and 70s, and we had a nice run. We from 66 to 81, and I must say that I'm very thankful to the good Lord and the fans for the kind of longevity we had. And the fans have been with me, and radio has been with me my entire career. You know, I just am very thankful for all that stuff.
0: It's wonderful. And we're thankful for everything you've given us. I mean, look how many gifts you've left on this world, and you're still going. You're still amazing. You're still out there doing it. And, you know, I got to also give you props. You're very good with titles and names, and like a lot of people read into your stuff, like Crimson and Clover. I read that was just, you liked the sound. You thought they sounded good together. And Moni Moni, a lot of people think that's about a girl. That's about this. It's about that. Is it true that it was because it was outside your window? It was the Mutual of New York insurance sign in Manhattan?
1: Yes, it's all true. Well, you know, when you're a songwriter, you're always on the lookout for titles.
0: Yeah.
1: You know, interesting sounding word combinations. And I was always looking. You wouldn't believe how many titles I got off billboards and in conversations with people. A title would spring out of that. As you say, Moni Moni we had put this crazy track together, kind of a throwback to the early 60s, just a party rock. Mm-hmm. And we had really, really tried to make, you know, like an old Mitch Ryder track or something that just rocked. And mm-hmm. So we wrote it in the studio, glued it together. We wrote the song with sort of nonsensical lyrics and just a lot of yes and so forth. But yeah. The night before I was supposed to do the song in the studio, we still had no title. And I'm with my writing partner, Richie Cordell, and we're trying to come up with a title. Everything sounded so stupid. We're looking for a two-syllable girl's name, you know, like a Sloopy or a Boney Maroney.
0: Doreen. Doreen would have been good, just saying.
1: Doreen would have been a nice title. Yes, it would.
0: Very and nice.
1: So we throw our guitars down. We go up out on my terrace. We're in Midtown Manhattan. And light up a cigarette, and we're just gone. We're exhausted. And it hits both of us at the same time. We look around the night sky, and the first thing our eyes fall on is the Mutual of New York Insurance Company sign. Huh. Now, I've seen this sign a million times, and it was outside my apartment. And we just looked at each other, and we said, that's perfect. Moni, gave you it had a clock in the O, gave you the time and the weather. And yeah. We just started laughing because that was perfect. And of course that became the song title. And, but that's the crazy things that would happen during the '60s. And I've often said, if we'd have been looking in the other direction, we were so desperate, we might've called that thing Hotel Taft. Equitable, maybe a Pan Am.
0: I don't think it would have had the same ring. Just no, saying, I'm not so sure.
1: No.
0: I don't know. Tafty, Tafty, Tafty, Tafty.
1: Yeah,
0: I think that could be good.
1: Well, maybe. But
0: no,
1: I mean, that's just like God giving us the title. It's Moni Moni. Oh, okay. Thank you very much.
0: Again, all of the pieces, they had to fall the way they did in order to make up the whole jigsaw puzzle for you. And you're still filling in pieces. And I want to talk about more. I want to take a little break and talk about

0: pieces you keep filling in, because we're going to talk about Moni Moni and some an artist that picked up that song, If You've Been Living Under a Rock, and many other things. I'm Doreen Taylor, and you're listening to The Scene with Doreen right here on Philadelphia's number one talk radio station, WWDB Talk 860. I've been having a wonderful chat with singer, songwriter, and journeyman Tommy James, best known for his work as Tommy James and the Shondells. When we come back, we're going to talk more with Tommy about his incredible career, what's up next, and we are going to wrap it all up right after this.
1: Hey guys, are you loving the show? Do you want to see more of The Scene? Well, guess what? 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

0: 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I'm your host, Doreen Taylor, and coming out of break, you heard a clip of the 1972 tune, Celebration, by my guest today, Tommy James, best known as Tommy James and the Shondells. It's amazing. Only Tommy James could get the members of Kiss to sing backup for a song. Hello.
1: That's a true story, too. And I was just going to say that before you brought it up, that record you just played, the background singers were Gene Simmons and Paul Stanley from Kiss.
0: It's amazing. And, amazing.
1: Well, they happen to be, I recorded the song in Electric Lady Studios here in New York, down in Greenwich Village. And as I'm coming into the studio, there was Gene and Paul from Kiss coming out of the other studios. There was Studio A and Studio B. I was back in Studio B. And they were coming out of Studio A, and we saw each other and recognized each other. And, you know, we had a nice visit, and I said, hey, you want to come sing on my record? And they said, yeah. And they could come back, and they sang great, didn't they? Those voices were incredible.
0: It was perfect. It was perfect. And, you know, isn't it nice back in that time frame, people did that for each other. They would go and they would help each other out. You're at the studio and they're like, you want to sing? Yeah, let's do it. We'll open up a few beers and we'll just have a good time. Nowadays, you got to clear it through a manager, an agent, and then maybe you have to work out a deal. It was a better time back then.
1: Well, there was a lot of camaraderie. And, you know, we were all working in the same studios. So it was, you know, the chance of running into each other was pretty good. So and the record business was so firmly located in Midtown Manhattan that you couldn't help but run into people that you knew. Mm-hmm. And so there was a lot of good vibes and a lot of camaraderie in the music business back then.
0: Yeah, better days. And, you know, I also find it very fascinating that almost everyone has heard a Tommy James song, whether you were listening in the 60s and the 80s and the 90s, even today, you have had so many artists cover your music as well, which is a testament to how amazing your songs are. Because you had Prince, Joan Jett, Billy Idol, Tiffany, Cher, R.E.M., and even Kelly Clarkson. In fact, I think covers of I Think We're Alone Now by Tiffany and Moni Moni by Billy Idol, they both reached Billboard number one consecutively in back-to-back weeks in November 1987. You kept making hits. It was, you know, it was unbelievable. Everything you did was a hit.
1: Well, that had never happened before, because I, at the time in 87, did not know that either one of those artists were doing my songs.
0: Wow.
1: And we were flying out to L.A., my wife and I, and she's got a copy of Billboard, and she goes, look at this. And they both got reviewed the same week. They came out the same week.
0: Wow.
1: And they followed each other up the charts like they were holding hands. Billy and Tiffany.
0: Yeah.
1: And lo and behold, they both got up to number one. They both went number one back to back.
0: Amazing.
1: That had never happened before. I couldn't believe it. It was quite amazing. And of course, that began a whole string of other people doing our songs. We've had over 300 cover versions of our songs done by people as different as Dolly Parton, and on the other end of the spectrum, Prince, and doing Crimson and Clover, for example. She took it country, and he took it futuristic, and I was very proud to have both of them do that song. It's been so great, and I look out in our concert crowd now, and I literally see three generations of people.
0: Oh, yeah. Yeah. And even last year, you had a resurgence again because Tiffany's song came back in Stranger Things, in the final season of Stranger Things. She got a huge mega push for her song.
1: True.
0: So did you see a spike in yours in, you know, connection to hers?
1: Well, yes. And also, Sony represents us in movies and television and commercials. And they own the publishing on the entire Roulette catalog.
0: Oh, okay.
1: Warner's owns the masters, owns Roulette outright. And Sony owns all the publishing, which is the ownership of the copyrights. And so Sony has, the movie department has delivered over 100 movies using our music. And it's been incredible, you know, the big budget movies and all the TV shows. I mean, and it's just been amazing. They have kept the music in front of people. And so, you know, it's multi-generational. And I'm so proud of that. I really am. And I, the public has been with us all this time. And radio has been with us.
0: Yeah.
1: You know, we were creations of radio in the beginning, basically. And it's just so nice to have the goodwill of the public for all this time.
0: Yes. And speaking of the public, you're going back out into the public at the very young age of 79. You keep going because you're playing select dates nationwide and you're going to be hitting all over. You're going to be in the Western New York area. You're going to be in our area. You're going to be everywhere. So how do you keep it fresh? You're over 50 years doing this. How do you keep it fresh for yourself, not only for you and your fans?
1: Well, I'm not nuts about traveling, to be perfectly honest with you. Flying is not one of my favorite things to do. I figure the
0: odds
1: may catch up with you at one point or another. But the bottom line is I love performing, and I love mixing it up with the fans. And, you know, they're always there for us. It's we're sold out pretty much all the time. And I'm the merchandise and all of the stuff, the records are still selling, only they're on CDs and streaming now. And so it's really, honestly, I can say it's as good now or better than it's ever been. And the fans have just been so great. And, you know, as long as I'm able, we're just going to keep on doing it. You know, my number on my next birthday is 80. And
0: it's a big one, but you look good. I mean, you look amazing.
1: Thank you.
0: So who cares? It's just a number.
1: Well, a great big number is what it is.
0: They're all big. Every year they get bigger and bigger and bigger. But that's good. What's the alternative, right? I mean, you don't want to stop. Yeah.
1: I'm just, as I said, grateful to the good Lord and the fans for letting me do it this long, and because it's all I ever wanted to do. I'm very, very thankful, and we may come to your town. You can check out our concert schedule on our website. We're all over digital media, Facebook and Instagram and YouTube and, everywhere
0: also
1: else.
0: Your book. They need a lot of these stories. I can't get to all the stories. So you got to like go to the book. Is it going to happen the musical too? Are you getting the musical?
1: A movie and a musical are both in the works.
0: Amazing.
1: And we were originally going to do it as a theater movie, but that's not how movies are made anymore. Mob and the Music is, you know, it's a combination of rock and roll and the mob. That's pretty okay. And it's pretty okay subjects. And so we think it's going to go well as a movie. We hope so. And but we're going to do it as an episodic movie. In other words, it's going to be, you know, like Netflix or HBO. We're going to do it in episodes. And I think it's a much better way to develop the characters. It's a better way to tell the story. And it's, I think more people are going to see it. as episodes.
0: Yeah, I think so too. I love that idea. I think it's a great idea. Absolutely.
1: So that's what we're doing next is our next major project. And we keep putting out music. And I like to put them out digitally now. And, you know, the funny part is singles have come back because that's how streaming works, as single song downloads.
0: Right.
1: So that's, you know, we're just going to keep doing it. And thank God for the fans.
0: Yes. And, you know, you've, like you said, over 50 plus years in the industry, you've seen it all. You've been through the highs, the lows. Would you do it all over again?
1: Everywhere in between.
0: Yes. Yes. Would you do it all again? Exactly the same way? Would you change anything?
1: I probably would be a better businessman. But yeah, essentially, yes. I would try to be a little better businessman.
0: Yeah, and you would say yes to Woodstock this time.
1: Yes, that's you're right. That's I would. They told me, you know, they've been asked to do this gig at a pig farm. You interested? Yeah. I was in Hawaii at the time. I said, you're asking me to travel 6,000 miles to play a pig farm. Is that right? In upstate New York. I said, I'll tell you what, if I'm not there, start without me. And they did. It was called Woodstock.
0: Oh, man. Well, it's a funny, you know what? I think the story you have now is almost better than if you would have played.
1: I think I got more out of the story. You're right.
0: Yeah, I like that because there are a lot of people that played, but you have that story. Nobody else has that story.
1: By the way, thank you for a great interview. You asked all the right questions and you let me ramble on. So,
0: I love you. I would love to do this in three parts, but I know that you're so busy and I want to keep you down there. But I do also want to give you a shout out that everyone can hear more of you every Sunday night, 5 p.m. to 8 p.m. on Sirius XM Radio. You are on the Gold Channel with the Getting Together with Tommy James, and you're kind of doing what I'm doing a little. You're doing the radio thing. I love it.
1: True enough. Yeah. And I didn't think I was kind of scared of it actually at first. When they came to me and I'm not a DJ. I've never been on that side of the mic as much as I've done radio. I never did it that way before. And so by the end of like the second show, I was having a ball.
0: It's
1: and,
0: fun.
1: And I love doing it. And we've been doing it for 9 years now.
0: Visit TommyJames.com. Check out his upcoming tour dates. Catch him every Sunday night at 5 p.m. on the 60s Gold Channel via Sirius XM Radio. Get a copy of his book, Me, the Mob, and the Music. And just stay connected to everything that is the amazing Tommy James.
1: God bless you, Doreen. Thank you so much.
0: Hey guys, that is all the time we have for today. I would like to thank my guest, the wonderful Tommy James of Tommy James and the Shondells. 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
12: Hi, this is Ashlyn McMillan. I'm here with my Nana, Janine McMillan. I am an avid tofu hater. I'll be joining my Nana and Father Jim Drucker on Rock and Roll Reveille today.
13: Hi, good afternoon. My name is Sergeant Alex Willauer, United States Marine Corps Intel Analyst. 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

0: And I didn't see the tripwires they had set out there, but I hit a tripwire and set off, I don't know what kind of explosive device.
1: Big blast, a big bright light, and that was it.
2: Were you unconscious?
1: No.
2: So you're still...
1: I'm still awake.
3: That had come, he was Army, Vietnam. And he was ordered. The Lieutenant Colonel told this sergeant, this Catholic boy, sergeant, to throw the con.
2: Out of the helicopter?
3: Yeah, to throw him off the helicopter.

0: Ladies and gentlemen, this is Father Jimmy Drucker from the streets of Philadelphia, where I walked the streets of Kensington, K&A. Actually, I ran the streets of Kensington, K&A. It's great to be back on the air after a slight interlude. We have a great show lined up today, and I got to tell you, I got mail today from Frankie C. from my sister station where I do weekends, 6 to 8 a.m. on Outside FM from Frankie C. I think there's some skook decals for my car. So Frankie C., if you're listening, we love you, thank you, and we did a nice show with Frankie C. And today we're going to honor a gentleman that's become a very close friend of mine in the past few years. I met him at Panera Bread in Hazleton, my mother's hometown. And we've become dear friends since. We have dinners together. He's a very kind gentleman. And he's a Jewish fella that grew up in the section of Roxborough, which I said to him one time, I said, you grew up rich. He said, no, Father, I was not rich. But anyway, it was rich to K&A. I could tell you that, Jerry Strauss. So anyway, Jerry was in Da Nang in Vietnam. He was a, let's see here if I get my notes so I'm correct on here. Ba-boom, ba-da-boom. He was a radio communications analyst with the U.S. Air Force Security Forces of Vietnam. So I'd like to introduce right now Jerry Strauss, as we're honoring him today. And Jerry, can you please, first of all, share your family, mom and dad. You had a shop there, I think, mom and dad. And you're growing up in the city of Roxborough, the section of Roxborough, Philadelphia. And Frank Agliano is with us today, your best childhood friend, Catholic friend, by the way, and also Willhauer, Alex, I keep calling you Will. I just realized it, Marie. Sorry about that. So anyway, share a little bit with our audience where you're from, your background, and we'll go from there.
1: Well, first of all, I want to say one thing. I have more than one Catholic friend. So let's get that straight first.
0: Okay.
1: For all people listening out there.
0: Well, I have more than one Jewish friend.
1: That's right. You know. But anyway, I did grow up in the Wissahickon section of Roxborough. My father, Harry, my mother, Sylvia, my sister, Sharon, my father and my uncle had a corner grocery store right there on Manioc and Sumac Street in Roxburgh, just up from the train station. And we lived, there was apartments on top of the store, and we lived on the second floor. My uncle, he lived on the first floor. He was older.
0: Now, let's have some names. Yeah. What's your mom's name, your dad's name?
1: I just said
0: name?
1: That.
0: Okay, come again.
1: Harry, my father.
0: Come on.
1: Sylvia, my mother. Some things I forget. That's one I didn't forget. My sister, Sharon, okay.
0: And your son, David, is with us today.
1: My son, David, he's in the control
0: with Sam
1: room.
0: Snaris, yes.
1: Yeah, so I'm glad he's here as support. And anyway, my father had a grocery store there. And the most important thing about me growing up there is the guy here to my left, Frank Agliano, who I knew from birth. I'm 78 years old.
0: Wow.
1: 78 years, and we're still the best of friends.
0: That's wonderful.
1: Right? So that's a real positive. So, but I grew up, I was big into sports, as Frankie was here too. My father was big in sports. His father was well known in the area in sports.
0: Okay.
1: But we were one of the only Jewish families in the neighborhood. So basically, a Catholic Protestant neighborhood. The only other Jewish people was my cousin Janet.
0: We're going to stray off a little bit. What did you go to a synagogue there in Roxborough?
1: It actually was in Manioc at the time. It was the Ivy Ridge Jewish Community Center.
0: So we're going to.
1: There was only a small amount of families there.
0: We'll recognize that synagogue. And what Catholic church did you go to, Frank?
2: I went to St. John the Baptist Catholic Church in Manioc.
0: Wonderful, Jerry. Continue.
1: Yeah, sure. So. When you're Jewish growing up in this neighborhood, there's a lot of stereotypes, and they don't really think Jewish guys can do anything Jewish guys can do, except be a doctor or a lawyer. You know, you don't play sports, you don't do things like that. Well, I had to do that and do it well to make other friends other than Frankie that would respect my friendship. So I spent a lot of time with my father, actually his father too, to learn baseball, football, and became a pretty good athlete over the years, okay?
0: So sports was an interlude into creating an ambiance, communications, and creating friendships.
1: Big time. You know, we did all those things you just mentioned. That was huge in my life because all through my early years, because I was Jewish, I got into a few fights, as Frank told me at dinner the other night, but never with him. Okay, which is great.
0: That's wonderful.
1: You know,
0: absolutely wonderful.
1: So, but as I got older and became better and better at sports, they looked at me a little different. I got bigger and bigger and bigger, and I won the fights.
0: Now, we're going to play some music that you pick, Ray. Remind our audience that every song, usually every song, is picked by the guest himself. And these are three great songs by Gary U.S. Bonds, The Happenings, and The Beach Boys. It's going to be a montage of medley hits that Jerry Strauss has picked on Rock and Roll Reveille.

0: Sherry, what a blessing to have you with us once again at Rock and Roll Reveille. I understand your young dream was to be a professional baseball player. Did that dream come true? And I understand you were good enough to play baseball while you were in the U.S. Air Force. Tell us about that.
1: Next question, please. But let me start out to say, excellent music choices, Father. Okay.
2: Well, of the three groups, who'd you like? Are we U.S. Bond, Beach Boys,
1: Beach Boys are always the best.
2: Unequivocally.
1: Yeah. Great. Yeah, because we went to California during that time. You know, okay. That's good. You know.
2: Good, great.
1: Yeah. But anyway, to get back to you, Janine, you know, yeah, baseball was my thing. I got pretty good, and I felt like, you know, I always wanted to dream as a catcher for the Phillies, okay? So I did everything I can. I learned a lot from his father, Babe, growing up playing baseball. And I really worked hard to get better. So I got to a point where I was playing after high school in the Pendel semi-pro league. And I got a chance to go down to West Palm Beach, Florida with the Atlanta Braves for kind of like a little bit of a tryout, okay? And I was there about a week or two. It was a lot of fun, but you soon realize you thought you were good until you see some of the other people around there, okay? And see how much better they are because they're at that level, above where I thought I was pretty good. So after about a week or two, one of the Atlanta, Braves people came over to me, said, Jerry, said, I like the way you hit. You know, I like the way you field, but you can't throw Maury Wills out at second base. Now, for us old-timers, you know who Maury Wills is. Okay, so dreams, knife in the chest, go home. That's what it was, okay?
2: So now you were still a good baseball player, were in the Air Force. So what happened? Did some general actually brought you along to the plate because he thought you were good?
1: After I got over the shock of not going to ever be a ball player, major league ball player, I still played in the Pendel League for many, many years to follow. And, and that was a lot of fun for me. When I got in the Air Force, I think I told this story before, so I don't want to waste too much time.
2: This is your show today. Forget about before.
1: Okay. Nobody believes me, but this is actual reality. I'm in basic training 2 days. You know, we're on the second floor. The DI is having his meeting after all the activities during the day.
2: And this is at Lackland Air Force Base in San Antonio, Texas.
1: And he says, anybody in here a professional ball player? And nobody raised their hand because you're told never raise your hand to volunteer in the service, right?
2: Never, never.
1: So, but then he said, anybody semi-pro ball players here? Well, that was me, So do I or don't I? So sheepishly, I did put my hand up. And he says, are you any good? I said, I can hold my own. I want to see you after this meeting. So I said, oh, my God, what do I do now? So meeting's over. He goes into the office. He says, really, how good are you? I said, we're on an NCO team. Our team hasn't won any games all year. We have 3 games left. Can you help me? I said, I'm in basic training. He said, don't worry about it. I'll get you out at night. I'll get you a uniform. First game, I think I hit like 3 home runs, drove in 7 runs, played short field. We won. I was the hero. All the sergeants, they wanted to carry me off the field and take me right over to the bar.
0: Club. Yes.
1: But obviously they couldn't do that. So anyway, we won the last 3 games. And I never did any latrine work. I never did any KP. I was the DI's assistant. They called me the house mouse. Okay. So I made a lot of enemies in basic and a lot of friends. They either liked me or they hated me.
0: Yes.
2: And we should let our non-veteran audience know that a DI is a drill instructor.
1: You are correct, Father.
2: And the great actor that played in that movie was Jack Webb. From Dragnet fame.
1: Yeah.
2: But listen, we're here on the radio. I want to tell you veterans, each of you, that we love you very much. And should you have any problems, remember that you can always go to the VA, the Veterans Administration. There's a wonderful Veterans Administration here in Philadelphia that I go to on Wissahickon Avenue. And starting next week, I'll start putting the numbers out and information and emails and internet addresses and so forth. But keep in mind, please know that you are loved. We love you. That's what this show is on the air for, Major Market Radio. in Philadelphia, Pennsylvania. It's great to be here. I'd like to bring on real quickly, if you can hand the mic over to Rob Carson. Rob, can you swing over here? I'm privileged to know a young man that was in the military, an Armed Forces Vietnam Network, many years ago, and he came back and worked part-time at KHJ, the Drake Chenault Station in Los Angeles. And through my merits and love for him, he does a show on WMUH in Bethlehem. He's going to be starting on the airwaves here in Philadelphia on WWDB, and it'll actually be taking over my first hour show, 4 to 5, but he's going to be on 2 hours, so we're going to welcome him to the airwaves with a rock show that's going to be phenomenal. I'm going to try to join him for the first show. Rob, say hello to the audience and tell the audience about your show, please.
3: Well, the show will be called The Philly Sound, which we mean about the Philly Sound, North Philadelphia, South Philadelphia, the intertwined with some of the Geeter and the Heater stuff, and my co-host will be Mr. Val Shively, so we're looking forward to that. Okay. But hey, Father, you forgot my most important job. I am the president of the Father Jim Drucker fan club, so you know.
2: I didn't know there was one.
3: You didn't know one existed, huh?
2: And he's standing there in the studio with a WA on the Mighty 590, WAM, as we rock on WAM, the Mighty 590 shirt. And I may be the recipient of one of these shirts that I never got when I worked there.
3: Can we talk about that just a bit?
2: Yes, we can.
3: The Mighty 590 was the goal of, at this time, when I first heard the melodious tones of one Jim Drucker, it was 2 o'clock in the morning on the Mighty 590 WAOM. And I always vouched, when I grew up, I wanted to be just like Jim Drucker.
2: Whoa.
3: Well, holy smokes, here I am.
2: My God.
3: But I haven't grown up yet.
2: Wow. I'm honored. And we love you, and we wish you the best, as we say in the broadcasting industry, break a leg.
3: But the Mighty 590, if I may, just for more than a second, had 75% market share.
2: Absolutely. Right? 75 radios were tuned to the number one station in America, WARM, the Mighty 590. And a quick note, Stephen Allen Scott that I worked with was the electronic mouth of Warmland, and I was going to do my all-night show one night, and he's on the air. Ladies and gentlemen, it's Stephen Allen Scott, as we rock on a warm radio, the Mighty 590 for you, I'll get it for $589. Anyway, I love you. More music that Frank Gagliano picked this one, a hit record back in our day by Buddy Holly and the Comets. Buddy Holly and the Beatles, or whatever.
3: Records.

0: Well, in the background, it's not Buddy Holly and the Beatles. It's Buddy Holly and the Crickets. I'm ashamed on the air. And it's great to be on there. Let's bring it up. Let's fade it up. Hang on. And now I'd like to bring on stage from Roxborough section of Philadelphia, a Catholic boy that grew up with this Jewish boy named Jerry Strauss. They befriended each other. They played baseball together. And they loved each other. And they love each other today. And he was U.S. Army. So welcome to the radio waves of Rock and Roll Reveille, Francis.
1: Thank you, Father. I'd like to go back to when we first started out. Jerry was around 6 or 7 years old when he would... was allowed to come outside and play with our older boys. And he was good enough to play with the older kids. In fact, he was better than most of the older kids. And we just had a wonderful childhood together. And as we grew up, we branched out somewhat. And after he graduated from high school, we traveled to California together 1 year.
0: And let's say the high school name.
1: And Roxborough High School. Okay. And then the following year, we went to Hawaii together.
0: Wow. What took you there?
1: Well, I guess we were looking for girls, Father. But one of the things we did, we went to the Pearl Harbor Memorial.
0: Wow.
1: And we saw that.
0: And how old were you then, Francis?
1: I was about 20 and Jerry was about 18.
0: Wow. I would have never had that opportunity. I'm from Kensington. Yeah. See what I mean? Well, Roxborough, I told you.
1: Well, let me tell you something, Father. We flew standby in those days.
0: Okay.
1: We didn't have to pay the full fare. If the plane wasn't full with people, whoever was on standby could get in for half price.
0: I've been there many times, including in the military. You stand by in military when you fly sometimes.
1: And that's how we flew for 2 years in a row. You were allowed to fly up to you were 22 years of age. And, I got it.
0: So what happened in Hawaii? Come on, share with us.
1: Can you tell us
0: the whole story about the real Jerry Strauss? Jerry Strauss.
1: We surfed in Hawaii.
0: Okay,
1: we did a lot of sightseeing. I remember we went to Diamond Head, and we went to the beach, the military beach, where the fellows were R&R from Vietnam.
2: Beach.
0: Oh, you mean the hotel for the Army?
1: Yeah.
0: They have a hotel there. If you're military retired or disabled, you can get a room there at a cheaper price.
1: Yeah.
0: And it's a marvelous place.
1: Yeah, we had a wonderful time. We were in Waikiki Beach. And believe me when I tell you this, we were astonished at the size of Waikiki Beach. That is no wider than Broad Street.
0: Yeah.
1: I was shocked.
0: It reminds me of the Sistine Chapel. Not to belittle it. But when I went there, Rick and Janine and Ashley and Alex, when I went there, I knew the Archbishop. He was the Archbishop Cardinal, Vicar General of Rome. So when the Pope was gone, he became the Bishop of Rome, mm-hmm. Peter Canisius J. Van Leerdy. And he took me and Father Edward McMahon, not the Ed McMahon, but Father Ed McMahon, a Jesuit, into the Sistine Chapel. But listen, I have a real quick story to dovetail on this. When I was in the Air Force, I was able to fly from Massachusetts Westover, where I was senior Catholic chaplain there. I took a month off and flew to Hawaii on a C-130 with my crew, and we went to N. Peterson, to Travis, stayed overnight, got to Hawaii, and when we got there, I guess I didn't know that the person that was kidding with me said, Father, Captain, Major, you all have rooms. Father, we have no room here. I said, what do you mean you have no room? He said, I'm sorry, we have no room. I said, well, what do you mean? I just came from Massachusetts. Mm-hmm. He said, we have to send you to the Hilton Hawaiian Village, Father, $90 a day per diem for the month. I said, no, thank you. Frank, continue, please.
1: Well, I'd like to go back a little bit. When we were growing up, of course, Jerry is Jewish and I was Catholic. And Jerry would come over every Christmas morning to see all the toys that Santa Claus brought me. And also prior to that, 2 weeks before Christmas, Jerry came over and we were decorating our Christmas tree. And Jerry said, can I help? And he took over and decorated the whole Christmas tree.
0: Wonderful.
1: And then
0: how wonderful.
1: And then after he did that for many years. And then when I got married to my wife, Diane, And by the way, we rented an apartment on top of Jerry's store when we first got married.
0: How wonderful.
1: And I had to pay the high monthly rent of $55 a month. Oh, it was unbelievable.
3: Friends and family discount.
0: This is what's called true friendship.
1: Yeah.
0: We are rocking and rolling on Rock and Roll Reveille as we play more music and another song that Jerry Sargent and Jerry Strauss picked by the wonderful Caprice. Yeah.

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Not only that, but he gives back. He gives back to the most important people I have ever met in my career, and that's our veterans. And that's one of the reasons why I love listening to the Father's Show right here, right? WWDB.

0: talk about the music.
1: Tonight. I used to sing that, but in a different key.
0: Now, listen, Rick Fox is our co-host, wonderful man. It was Saturday Night Live cameraman. He was with a drummer with Keith, Hey 98.6. Tell a little bit about
1: that. Yeah, well, I drummed all through the 60s, 70s, into the 80s. With rock and roll groups all over this,
0: and you were with the Dick Clark Caravan of Stars.
1: Yeah, I was with the. I did a tour with 1966 with Keith and Cannibal and Headhunters and Los Bravos and B.J. Thomas.
0: It's actually not to correct you on there. It's Hannibal and the Headhunters, although Cannibal sounds much better.
1: No, it was Cannibal.
0: No, it's Hannibal and the Headhunters.
1: Well, I was with Cannibal.
0: Well, listen, I shouldn't argue on my radio show.
1: I was with Cannibal. Okay. Cannibal, I think, had the elephants.
0: Look, I corrected myself.
1: But it was a tremendous upbringing. What a pleasure and an honor to be here today with Jerry and Frank and Alex. The veterans, just to take my breath away, the fact that you were in Vietnam and you survived. I was a product of the military draft in the respect that my number was very high. I didn't go into the service.
0: Good for you.
1: Ended up playing the drums, and that doesn't mean I don't respect everything you folks have done, and I quite the contrary. I'm in awe of anyone of your caliber. Sergeant Jerry Strauss, when you entered the United States Air Force Security Services, your job was in Vietnam. You were a part of the AFSC, the Air Force Specialty Code. I understand you were stationed for a while in Turkey, also the country in which our host, Father Jim, was stationed in during Operation Desert Shield and Desert Storm as a USAF Catholic chaplain. You had top secret clearance. Can you relate a little bit about that?
2: Sure. Yeah. When I joined the Air Force, you know, I did pretty well in testing, and they put me into the security service, and it was all very high top secret work. I was a analyst, and I was first stationed in Turkey, in Karamanmasul, Turkey, and basically late in 70, 71, spent 18 months there. And our job was to analyze the Russian communications because Turkey was on the border of Russia, and that was the major, you know, enemy, so to speak, at the time. So, you know, I did that for 18 months on the ground. And then I was sent to Da Nang in Vietnam on flying status. And I was on a EC-47 Guniberg plane, and we would fly around. I would have a Diddy Bopper, who was a Morse code analyst, and a Vietnamese linguist. They were all Air Force guys. And then we had the pilot, co-pilot, navigator on the plane, and we would fly around for 3, 5, 6, 7 hours listening for the VC on the ground to see if it was a big enough platoon or whatever they had. I would do they would give me the information. I would analyze it. If it was big enough, I would call in an F-4 strike. And within 5-10 minutes, there they come, two at a time. They take out that whole area, wow. Just disintegrated. If the information I had showed a much, much, much larger VC contingent, I would suggest a B-52 strike. Now, I didn't have any say over that. But when they agreed with me, here comes the B-52s, okay? And they'd say, stand back 10 miles, because we were only at 10,000 feet in a two-engine prop plane.
0: Wow. Listen, Jerry, what a remarkable story. A Vietnam veteran, and I want you to know, veteran, whatever service, whatever rank, whatever years you were in, if you were in war, if you were not, we love you. I love you. If you need help, contact the Veterans Administration. I will come with numbers next week, the next show, and just know that God loves you, and we love you, veterans, and I love you. This past week, a very dear friend that's been on my show many times, Freddie Boom Boom Cannon, passed to his eternal reward. I almost believe that it was God's will in a very specific way, because he mourned the loss of his wife, Jeanette, for years, I think last 5, 6, 7 years. He kept incognito, and finally shotgunned Tom Kelly, wonderful man, Art Volo, another dear friend, befriended Freddie and brought him back to life in the sense of the spirit of his humanity. He started recording, singing, and I was privileged, along with Shotgun Tom Kelly on Sirius XM 60s, to have played this song that became top five in the United Kingdom, Freddie Boom Boom Cannon.